enemy was going to be at all times, what would your odds of success be? Pretty good. Verse 10. And the king of Israel sent to the place which the man of God told him and warned him of and saved himself there not once nor twice. In other words, several times. By sending troops there, they foiled the attempts of Ben-Hadad and his troops in setting up a camp from which to attack Israel. Therefore, the heart of the king of Syria was sore troubled for this thing. How did Jehoram know where he was going to be setting up camp? And he called his servants and said unto them, will ye not show me which of us is for the king of Israel? We've got a spy amongst us. Which one of you is sharing trade secrets with Jehoram, the king of Israel? And one of his servants said, none, my lord, O king, but Elisha, the prophet that is in Israel, telleth the king of Israel the words that thou speakest in thy bedchamber. King Elisha knows what you're saying in your bedroom. That's getting pretty close to home. And he said, go and spy where he is, that I may send and fetch him. And it was told him, saying, behold, he is in Dothan. Dothan means two wells. This would be the same location where the 12 patriarchs, or actually 11 of them, I guess I should say, sold Joseph to the Ishmaelites, about 12 miles north of Samaria, the capital of the 10 northern tribes. Therefore sent he thither horses and chariots and a great host, a big army. And they came by night and compassed the city about. We got Elisha and just a few people completely surrounded by this huge Syrian army. And when the servant of the man of God was risen early and gone forth, behold, an host compassed the city both with horses and chariots. And his servant said unto him, alas, my master, how shall we do? There are thousands of them. What are we going to do? Look like insurmountable odds. And he answered, fear not, for they that be with us are more than they that be with them. With God on your side, all things are possible. Nothing is impossible. When he's on your side, you're on the winning side. I don't care if it's just you and him. Notice Elisha here, though, he's cool, calm, and collected, which is what? A sign of faith? A sign of trust in the Lord? And Elisha prayed and said, Lord, I pray thee, open his eyes that he may see. His servant's eyes are going to be opened, all right, but there's going to be a lot of eyes shut. And the Lord opened the eyes of the young man, and he saw into that dimension. And behold, the mountain was full of horses and chariots of fire round about Elisha. Don't you imagine that was an awesome sight to see? Do you think that might have increased the faith and the trust of his servants? Just a skosh to see that army? Certainly it would have. These horses and chariots of fire, by the way, those of you who are familiar with the horses of the Bible of Ezekiel chapter 1, probably is what the young man saw. And when they came down to him, Elisha prayed unto the Lord and said, smite this people, I pray thee, with blindness. And he smote them with blindness according to the word of Elisha. God can open eyes to where they can see in that dimension. He can close eyes. And there's a spiritual significance to that too, I think. You know, being spiritually blind to me would be worse than being physically blind. But know that God can open eyes. He can close eyes. We've seen both. And Elisha said unto them, we're going to see a little covert activity on Elisha's part here. This is not the way, neither is this the city. Follow me, and I will bring you to the man whom ye seek. But he led them to Samaria. They're looking for Elisha.

And he says, this isn't the place where he is. Follow me. I'm going to lead you. Now, that would have been a sight. I would really like to have a picture of Elisha leading these thousands of Syrian troops. They're blind. They can't see. All right, you guys all hold hands now and stay close. And here they go, 12 miles to Samaria. Now, that would have been a sight. And don't you know the Syrians were saying, boy, it sure is lucky we ran across this nice guy. We never would have found Elisha if not for him. And Elisha's got to be just chuckling under his breath the whole time. But he's taking them smack dab downtown Samaria, the capital of their enemy. And it came to pass when they were come into Samaria that Elisha said, Lord, open the eyes of these men that they may see. And the Lord opened their eyes, and they saw. And behold, they were in the midst of Samaria. Smack dab in the middle of the enemy. You know, Samaria is a fenced city. He led them right through the gate into the big areas, the courts of Samaria. And then their eyes are opened, and they see they're surrounded by Israelites. And the king of Israel, Jehoram, said unto Elisha when he saw them, my father, which is a title that was bestowed upon Joseph also in regards to his office that he held with Pharaoh in Genesis 45:8. In other words, it means counselor. Shall I smite them? Shall I smite them? I mean, Jehoram's excited. The enemy's been delivered right into his hands. And he, Elisha, answered, thou shalt not smite them. Wouldest thou smite those whom thou hast taken captive with thy sword and with thy bow? If you had taken these people prisoners of war through your efforts in a war, you wouldn't have killed them. Set bread and water before them that they may eat and drink and go to their master. I think a lesson probably learned by the Syrians here, and that is no power of man outweighs the awesome power of our Heavenly Father. They had been blind, and now they see. Now they're being comforted with food and water. Do you think they would have come back to Israel after losing their sight and finally having gotten it back? And he prepared great provision for them. And when they had eaten and drunk, he sent them away, and they went to their master. So the bands of Syria came no more into the land of Israel. The marauding bands did not return to Israel. So, what has that got to do with Dove in the Distant Oaks? We'll get to that. 1 Chronicles chapter 14, verse 8. David also knew about these armies of God, such as Elisha asked God to show to his young servant. David experienced those armies firsthand. Things are going well for David. He's just been anointed king over all of Israel rather than just Judah, which he was the king of by itself for 7 years. He's taken Jerusalem. Hiram, the king of Tyre, has sent him all kinds of goods to where he can build a real nice big house for himself. He's taken more wives and having lots of sons. Things are going well for David. Chapter 14 of 1 Chronicles, verse 8. And when the Philistines heard that David was anointed king over all Israel, all the Philistines went up to seek David. This word seek in the Hebrew is bakesh. It's especially for blood or life. They wanted to kill him, in other words. And David heard of it and went out against them. David was no stranger to the Philistines. All through the time of Saul, for the most part, Israel was at war at one point or another with the Philistines. And he had a reputation among the Philistines. They had a song, Saul killed his thousands, David killed his tens of thousands. And it was Philistines that David was killing. Verse 9. And the Philistines came and spread themselves in the valley of Rephaim. This is to spread themselves in a military strategy, getting ready for hostile action. And of course, Rephaim
Most of you know the Valley of the Giants. And David inquired of God, saying, "Shall I go up against the Philistines?" That's a good thing for you to do in your lives. When you're faced with major decisions in your life, go to God. Ask Him for His counsel. He'll give it to you in one way or another. "And wilt thou deliver them into mine hand?" And the Lord said unto him, "Go up, for I will deliver them into thine hand." And that's a good way to be certain of victory, wouldn't you think? When God says, "I'll give it to you," you can trust and believe in that. So they came up to Baal-perazim, this meaning Lord of the divisions or the breaches. And David smote them there. Then David said, "God hath broken in upon mine enemies by mine hand like the breaking forth of waters." Therefore they called the name of that place Baal-perazim. David giving credit where credit is due, saying that the Lord has given me the victory. He didn't say, "The victory is mine. Look what I did." Always give God the credit. "And when they had left their gods," this is the Philistines there, note the small g, "David gave a commandment, and they were burned with fire." And these gods are, in 2 Samuel chapter 5, they're called images. In other words, it was their idols that they had prepared for themselves. And David had them gathered up and burned after taking them away from them. That wouldn't make the Philistines happy. "And the Philistines yet again spread themselves abroad in the valley." They hadn't had enough yet. "Therefore David inquired again of God. And God said unto him, Go not up after them. Turn away from them and come upon them over against the mulberry trees." Now this is not to be understood, God is instructing David not to attack. It's to be understood, God's saying, "We're going to do it a little different this time." God's sharing military strategy with David here. You go around behind them and attack them from the rear, but God's going to have His hand in this battle this time. "And it shall be, when thou shalt hear a sound of going in the tops of the mulberry trees, that then thou shalt go out to battle. For God is gone forth before thee to smite the host of the Philistines." No, God is doing the smiting this time. "David therefore did as God commanded him, and they smote the host of the Philistines from Gibeon even to Gezer," the same as Gezer. That's about 30 or 35 miles. So the Lord was taking care of business. "And the fame of David went out into all lands, and the Lord brought the fear of him upon all nations." Now, if you went to war with a country, and it became quite obvious to you that Almighty God was on the side of your enemy, what would you think about that? I don't think I'd be interested in making any war against that country. And that's what God has done here. The wind in those mulberry trees that he heard, do you know what it was? The same army that Elisha asked that God open the eyes of his young servant and let him see. That army, I'm going to show you here in a minute, is the dove in the distant oaks. Turn with me to Psalm 55.

0: When you think of Dove, too, you probably, if you've studied any length of time with the chapel, I know you probably think, what does the dove represent? The Holy Spirit, right? So God and His army and the Holy Spirit is the dove in the distant oaks. Psalm 55, it's a maskil, a psalm of David, maskil meaning instruction or understanding. This particular psalm, we're going to see Ahithophel, which is a type who betrayed David, as a type for Judas Iscariot, who betrayed Jesus Christ. And we're going to see David feeling, as I said, even though David was a heck of a warrior, there were times in his life that it felt like that, boy, my problems are so large, I can't deal with them. But that dove in the distant oak helped him. That dove in the distant oak will help you as well. Psalm 55, verse 1. Give ear to my prayer, O God, and hide not thyself from my supplication, from my earnest request. Now this is at the time of Absalom. Absalom being David's son, you can read about in 2 Samuel that he hired 50 people to run in front of him. And I'm sure they were saying, Hail Absalom! Here comes Absalom! Everybody sit up and pay attention. And running along in front of his chariot. And he set himself up at the gate of the city. People coming in from all over the place into Jerusalem. Oh, what are you coming into Jerusalem for? Well, someone stole my calf. Well, too bad I'm not the judge. Too bad I'm not the king, because I would see that you were done right by the courts. And it's written Absalom stole the hearts of the people of Israel. So he's pretty much taken David's throne away from him. And here's what happens. Verse 2, David's speaking. Attend or listen unto me and hear me. I mourn in my complaint and make a noise. This language very similar to Isaiah chapter 38, verse 14, where Hezekiah, king of Judah, says, I mourn as a dove. Because of the voice of the enemy, because of the oppression of the wicked, for they cast iniquity upon me, and in wrath they hate me. Let me ask you something. When Antichrist is here on earth, do you think there are going to be people that hate you? You better believe it, and you better be ready for it mentally. My heart is sore pained within me, and the terrors of death are fallen upon me. But weak, I mean, that extremely strong warrior side of David. Here we see that weak side. The flesh indeed is weak. Make sure you concentrate and put your spirit in charge. Fearfulness and trembling are come upon me. This is David speaking. And horror hath overwhelmed me. And I said, Oh, that I had wings like a dove, for then would I fly away and be at rest. And we have better than the wings of a dove, beloved. Song of Moses, Deuteronomy chapter 32, verse 11. We have the wings of an eagle that's going to flutter over and protect. We have the wings of an eagle that will bear you up if you start to slip and fall. Revelation chapter 12, verse 14. Soon after Antichrist hits the deck here on earth, what comes and delivers the woman, which is symbolic of Israel, with eyes to see and ears to hear? The wings of that eagle. Lo, then would I wander far off and remain in the wilderness. Exactly where the eagle is going to take the woman, is it not? In Revelation chapter 12, verse 14, to nourish her for a time and times and half time. Selah here is connecting the despondency with David's escape from the cause of it. He wasn't seeking comfort here. He was looking for deliverance. I would hasten my escape, the windy storm and tempest. In other words, the escape from Absalom is what David is talking about historically. Destroy, O Lord, and divide their tongues, for I have seen violence and strife in the city. God would indeed answer this request of David. Ahithophel, you see, was the grandfather to Bathsheba, David's wife. He was in David's inner circle. I mean, he was a counselor to David. But when Absalom took over, he sought counsel. He himself, Absalom, sought counsel from Ahithophel. What say you, Ahithophel? David's left with so many men. What is your counsel? Ahithophel said, give me 12,000 men and I'll go find David. I won't hurt any of the rest of them, but I'll go into their camp and find David and kill him. And then they called Hushai and sought his counsel. And Hushai, in a brilliant psychological move, said, well, the counsel of Ahithophel is good, but not at this time. You see, David and his men are mighty warriors. And they're as mad as a mama bear that's had her whelps stolen. And David's smarter than to sleep among the men. He won't be in the camp. And then Hushai, they accepted his counsel. Ahithophel, when he found out his counsel had been rejected, that's what I'm talking about here, divide their tongues. Their counsel was split. It was different. Ahithophel went home, put his house in order, and hung himself. Again, Ahithophel, remember, a type for Judas Iscariot. More on that in a moment. Hushai covertly would get word to Abiathar and Zadok, the high priest in Jerusalem, get word to David, don't sleep in the camps, letting David know possibly that's what the plan was. Verse 10, day and night they go about it upon the walls thereof. Mischief also and sorrow are in the midst of it. Absalom spies on the walls of Jerusalem, looking for an occasion to do harm to David and his, those who were loyal to him. Wickedness is in the midst thereof. Deceit and guile depart not from her streets, from the marketplaces and places of business in Jerusalem. Verse 12, for it was not an enemy that reproached me. Then I could have borne it. Neither was it he that hated me that did magnify himself against me. Then I would have hid myself from him. It was Ahithophel, whom David trusted a great deal, that had betrayed him. And when one who's close to you, think of a family member maybe, Mark chapter 13, the father will betray the son to death, the daughter, the mother. Be ready for it. It's going to happen. They're going to say, oh, this one's been studying. My father has been studying with that nut down there in Gravette, Arkansas. And he thinks that that's Antichrist. And he doesn't know you're Jesus. Go help him. So be prepared for it. And it hurts the worst when someone close betrays you. But it was thou, David speaking of Ahithophel, a man mine equal, and David regarded him as such, my guide or counselor and mine acquaintance. Prophecy of Christ's betrayal by Judas Iscariot in Psalm 41, verse 9. My old familiar friend in whom I trusted and did break bread has raised his heel against me. We took sweet counsel together and walked into the house of God in company. Not only was my relationship with Ahithophel in private, in council, but also the public knew about my relationship and how close I was to Ahithophel. Let death seize upon them, and let them go down quick, this could be translated alive, into hell or the grave, for wickedness is in their dwellings and among them. I'm sure the thought crossing David's mind here is of Numbers chapter 16, where Korah attempted to take over the nation of Israel and the priesthood from Moses and Aaron. And God opened the earth's mouth and swallowed them whole. Ahithophel and Judas Iscariot both met with untimely and violent deaths. As for me, I will call upon God, and the Lord shall save me. David had the faith in this fact. Do you have faith in that fact? Do you put your trust in the Lord? Evening and morning and at noon will I pray and cry aloud, and he shall hear my voice. This language similar to Ezekiel chapter 7, verse 16, talking of the cooing of a dove. He hath delivered my soul in peace from the battle that was against me, for there were many with me. Bad translation. There were many in conflict with him is the way this should be translated. What battle was it that God delivered David from? More on that in a moment. Verse 19, God shall hear and afflict them, even he that abideth of old, Selah. The Selah here connecting the true confidence of David with the false confidence of the ungodly. Because they have no changes, therefore they fear not God. Their mind does not change. It has not changed, and therefore they don't fear God or reverence him, either one. He, referring to Ahithophel, hath put forth his hands against such as be at peace with him. He hath broken his covenant. Man breaks covenants, God does not. He was a traitor to David, just as Judas Iscariot would betray Jesus Christ. The words of his mouth were smoother than butter, but war was in his heart. His words were softer than oil, yet were they drawn swords. In other words, you can't always believe what people say. His mouth was smoother than butter, but war was in his heart. So men can be deceitful. They can say one thing and do something else. That's what David's saying here. I'll tell you what, somebody who's good at talking to you as smooth as butter, that's Satan. Oh, man, he is the professional at that. He can just chummy up right next to you and whisper in your ear, boy, you know, if you'd worship me, I'd make sure that you got everything that you've got coming to you. Nobody appreciates what you do. He'll just snuggle right up to you if you listen to it, and it's smooth as butter. It sounds so good. Beware. 22, one of the main reasons we came here. Cast thy burden upon the Lord, and he shall sustain thee. He shall never suffer the righteous to be moved. I want you to underline that word, never. When you've done all you can, when it seems like the odds are insurmountable, the problems in your life are such that there's no way you can work them out to a satisfactory conclusion, when you've done all you can, cast your burdens upon the Lord. That's a promise right there. I will sustain thee and never suffer the righteous to be moved, to fall, in other words. Make sure you remember that thought when Antichrist is here on earth. And also remember the dove in the distant oaks. But thou, O God, shalt bring them down into the pit of destruction. Absalom, when they killed him, and they, as written in 2 Samuel chapter 18, verse 17, they threw him into a deep pit. Also, we could be talking about the pit of Revelation chapter 20, the abyss. Bloody and deceitful men shall not live out half their days, but I will trust in the Lord. Those of you with companion Bibles, you're fortunate. You have a subscription to that psalm. To the chief musician, which means to he who has the victory, to he who gives the victory. Upon Jonath Elam Rekokum. Jonath Elam Rekokum. You know what that means in the Hebrew language? Dove in the distant oaks. Well, this battle in verse 18 that God delivered David from, when did that happen? As always, God's word has backups to that. Let's go to 2 Samuel chapter 18. Running was not David's style at all. But when Absalom rose up against him, he ran. He didn't want the blood coming on Jerusalem, I think, is the main reason he ran. But it came a point that, and Absalom, I want you to understand, is a type for Antichrist. Why is that? He was trying to usurp the throne from the rightful king. David was the rightful king. That's who God chose to be king over Israel, not Absalom. Same with Absalom, again, being that type for Antichrist, if you will. And it was time for David to retake the nation back. 2 Samuel chapter 18, verse 1. And David numbered the people that were with him, and set captains of thousands and captains of hundreds over them. David mustering the troops, getting ready for the battle with Absalom. And David sent forth a third part of the people under the hand of Joab, and a third part under the hand of Abishai, the son of Zeruiah. Both were the sons of Zeruiah, Zeruiah being the sister to David. In other words, both of his nephews remained loyal to David. His son Absalom did not. Joab's brother, and a third part under the hand of Ittai the Gittite. And the king said unto the people, I will surely go forth with you myself also. David again, that warrior. But the people answered, Thou shalt not go forth, for if we flee away, they will not care for us. Neither if half of us die, will they care for us. In other words, it won't matter if they kill a half of us, because David will still be alive. But now thou art worth 10,000 of us. Therefore now it is better that thou succor us out of the city. This means to help or aid. In other words, you stay here and pray, David, but you're too valuable to Israel to go into this battle. And the king said unto them, this is David, What seemeth you best I will do. And the king stood by the gate side, and all the people came out by hundreds and by thousands, going out to battle, trying to take back the rightful throne for David. And the king commanded Joab and Abishai and Ittai, these are the three leaders of the three divisions, saying, Deal gently for my sake with the young man, even with Absalom. And all the people heard when the king gave all the captains charge concerning Absalom. And that was David's son still. And I don't think he's asking really necessarily for mercy for Absalom. He's just saying what you have to do, do it as gently as possible. So the people went out into the field against Israel. And the battle was in the wood of Ephraim. I wonder if the dove is in the wood. Where the people of Israel were slain before the servants of David, and there was there a great slaughter that day of 20,000 men. And of course, when you read there at the beginning of verse 7, where the people of Israel were slain before the servants of David, that if you just read it out of context, you might go, wait a minute, what was David doing slaying the people of Israel? We're talking about the people of Israel that were supporting Absalom, obviously. For the battle was there scattered over the face of all the country, and the wood, those oaks, devoured more people that day than the sword devoured. That dove in the distant oaks taking care of business for David. And that had to seem, I think, a little bit like insurmountable odds, too, because there weren't a whole lot of people that remained loyal to David. Yeah, he numbered hundreds and he numbered thousands, but we're talking about hundreds of thousands that were with Israel at the time. As I mentioned, that dove in the distant oaks, also symbolic of the Holy Spirit. Turn with me in closing to Matthew chapter 3. And I guess the thought I want to leave with you with this message today is that it's just like when God is a consuming fire. We talk about Him being a consuming fire because He is, Hebrews chapter 12, verse 29. That fire can totally destroy the wicked, just like the armies of God can destroy the wicked. The wood consumed more than the sword that day. Do you understand what that means? That means God was taking care of business, not David and his soldiers. It was God taking care of it. So, but just as that consuming fire can consume wicked and evil, and the armies of God can consume wicked and evil, if you love and serve Him, it's like that Shekinah glory that you feel when the Holy Spirit touches your heart. And it's the same with the dove in the distant oaks. Matthew chapter 3, verse 13. Then cometh Jesus from Galilee to Jordan unto John to be baptized of Him. Of course, this is John the Baptist, who was Christ's first cousin. But John forbade him, saying, I have need to be baptized of thee, and comest thou to me? John was being humble. He'd say in one other place, I don't deserve to take care of his shoes, is what it actually means, speaking of Christ. And Jesus answering said unto him, Suffer it to be so now. Allow this. For thus it becometh us to fulfill all righteousness. Then he suffered him. He baptized Jesus. Do you think Jesus needed to be baptized? I don't think so. What are we baptized for? To wash away sins, symbolically, somewhat? Christ had no sins to be washed away. But he's saying, for thus it becometh us to fulfill all righteousness. He's our example. So anytime that someone asks you, well, do you think I should need to be baptized? A good answer to that is, was Christ baptized? Yes, he was. He's your example. And Jesus, when he was baptized, went up straightway, or immediately, out of the water. And lo, the heavens were opened unto him. And he saw the Spirit of God, that's the Holy Spirit, descending like a dove and lighting upon him. The very name Jonah in the Old Testament means dove, and symbolic of the Holy Spirit. Jonah, also a type for Christ. How long was he in the fish's belly? 3.5 days. How long was Christ in the belly of the tomb, the belly of the earth? 3.5 days. And lo, a voice from heaven saying, This is my beloved Son, in whom I am well pleased. That dove in the distant oaks, friends, I want you to remember that in the day of Jacob's trouble when Antichrist is here on earth. You remember that verse in Psalm 55, Cast thy burden upon the Lord, and he will never allow you to fall. So he's there for you. All we have to do is call upon that dove. Always remember that dove in the distant oaks when times get rough, when things seem hard. Let's go to his throne. Yahweh, Heavenly Father, we thank you for your written word, Father. We thank you for sharing so much information and knowledge with us, for those who are willing to study and seek your wisdom, Father. Be with us in these times, Father. We ask that you continue to reveal to us your word, your plan, Father. You have here a group of people who are willing to serve you, Father. They want to serve you. Show us the way. We're always careful to give you the praise. In Yeshua Jesus' precious name, amen. The Mark of the Beast on CD is our free introductory offer to you. What is the Mark of the Beast? 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It is getting late in the game. You need to know what the Mark of the Beast is. As it's written in Revelation chapter 13, verse 8, many will be deceived. There is no need for you to be deceived. Christ said in Mark 13:23, Behold, I have foretold you all things. Jesus indeed told us how not to be deceived, and Pastor Arnold Murray takes you on a step-by-step study of God's Word concerning this critical subject, the Mark of the Beast.
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0: Whatever happened to them, did they keep on living until they died again? That's an interesting question, Ronnie, but the answer is not written in God's Word. This was a one-time event in Matthew 27, and what it was to show the people that indeed Jesus Christ had defeated death. And again, this was a one-time event. Nobody's going to come up out of the graves again. Barry in Canada, who is the chief musician mentioned of in the book of Psalms? And you'll find this as a subscription to many of the Psalms. It's a superscription or title to some of them as well. If you've got a companion Bible, make a note of Appendix 64, and it has a real nice write-up on what that means. I like the description that was rendered by Aquila, or the translation that was rendered by Aquila, and that was to he who gives the victory and to he who has the victory, both, of course, being Jesus Christ. Mike in Iowa, Pastor Murray often uses the expression, bless God so that he can bless you. I'm confused. I don't feel I have the ability to bless God. Maybe be a blessing to God. Please explain. Well, when we say bless God and he will bless you, we're talking about, if you'll check out bless God in the Old Testament, it's talking about to show your adoration to him, to worship him, to show him your love. Anthony in Georgia, why did Jesus say on the cross, why hast thou forsaken me, when Jesus is God and knew along he would be crucified? And we're talking about different offices here, so don't anybody go crazy with Jesus is God. Excuse me. What he was doing there was teaching from the cross. What was he teaching? Psalm 22, a psalm of David written almost 1,000 years before, and begins, my God, why hast thou forsaken me? Eli, Eli, lama sabachthani, in the language that Christ spoke, and that is what he said on the cross. My God, why hast thou forsaken me? He was pointing back to Psalm 22, which covers the crucifixion all the way down to the soldiers casting lots for his raiment. And that's what he was doing, teaching us. Look at Psalm 22. It's coming to pass. Sally in Mississippi, would you explain atonement and what did Jesus mean when he said the atonement and the new year begins? Well, atonement in the Hebrew language is kafar, and it actually specifically means to cover. In other words, your sins are covered when they're atoned, meaning they're not there anymore. Basically, the same word was of the cherubim's wings as they covered the mercy seat in protection. Jesus did not say in the King James Version Bible, the atonement and the new year begins. I don't know what translation of the Bible, or I wished you had said what chapter and what book, chapter and verse number that you were talking about, and maybe we could have helped you with that, but it's not in the King James Version Bible. Rita in Illinois, Revelation chapter 19, verses 7 and 8. Does the fine linen represent the righteous acts of the saints? You've got it, meaning the linen is made up of the righteous acts. In Revelation chapter 14, verse 13, we learn that all we can take with us when we die are our works, not our faith. And whether they're good works or bad works, they go with you when you die. Stephen in Missouri, due to illness and severe injury, the doctors have me using cannabis products, marijuana. So where does that leave me? Am I condemned? Why would God condemn you, Stephen, for following doctor's orders. What you're doing is completely legal, or I assume it's legal in the state that you're at. If you, and from my knowledge of it, people that I know have utilized it for the use of the nausea that they that happens to them when they're undergoing cancer treatments, either chemo or something of that nature. And so if you're getting some relief of it, thank God for it. But your father is not going to condemn you for using something that doctors feel like will benefit you. Now, am I saying that everyone should partake of cannabis? Absolutely not. It's not a good thing. Bernita, unless you need it for medical reasons. Bernita in Florida, why did God put the spirit of slumber on some people and not others? Didn't he want them to know the truth? And Bernita's referring to Isaiah chapter 29 and Romans chapter 11. And God knew, and God knows the souls that he puts in each individual. That we can prove in Jeremiah chapter 1 verse 5. God knew Jeremiah before he formed him in his belly, in his mother's womb, I should say. And we also, God knew the souls that he put into us, and he also knew that it was possible once someone knows the truth that it's possible for them to commit the unforgivable sin. I think that he put that slumber on some, a stupor, to protect them. And is he going to judge those people to the lake of fire after putting the spirit of slumber on them? Of course not. Our God is fair. And we do have the millennium, after all, for people to hear the truth. Kathy in Washington, who are the Gentile people? Well, in the Old Testament, we have a Hebrew word called goy, and it's most oftenly translated into the English as nations, and it means the nations of the world other than Israel. In the New Testament, we have the Greek word ethnos, and it means from which comes our word ethnic peoples, in other words, those who are not of Israel. Israel, of course, being descendants of Adam, making them Adamic or Caucasian people. Danny in Texas, does the spiritual intellect have an effect on the genetic makeup of the flesh? Can a bad soul have a bad body? If you're saying that the condition of the body is dependent on what the condition of the soul is, no, I don't think that is an accurate statement at all. I have witnessed people who have an absolutely beautiful spirit, and for one reason or another, Satan being involved, pollution in the world, we humans not eating according to God's health laws, they end up with a body that's ravaged with handicaps. But again, they have a beautiful spirit, and they are very good at witnessing for Christ. And by that I mean, you know, if someone who has a handicapped body is able to keep a positive outlook and keep a smile on their face and make the best of life and every chance they have witness for Christ, it goes a long ways with unbelievers. Michael in Georgia, does God have a name? Yes, we learned his sacred name in two or three lectures ago in Psalm 96, verse 11, locked into the manuscripts in the Masorah. We have Yahweh. Even the Masorah, I should say, marks it with a special rubric five times in the book of Esther, as we mentioned in our lesson today. In an acrostic form, we have his sacred name, Yahweh. Leonard in Nevada, what are the grounds for divorce and how does God feel about it? Deuteronomy chapter 24, verses 1 through 4 give the legal grounds for divorce according to God's law. Divorce hurts everyone involved, especially I think when children are involved. And I'm sure divorce hurts God as well when it happens, but it does happen. And one thing most people don't realize is God himself is divorced. Jeremiah chapter 3, verse 8 will document that. Suzanne in California, why can't we live 600, 700, or 900 years anymore like the people did in the time of Adam? Pollution, not obeying God's health laws, not doing things God's way. Genesis chapter 6, verse 3, God said, our days, meaning to man, will be 120 years. In Psalm 90, verse 10, we learn that our years will be 70 to 80 years. And so that's how long God said we'll live, and that's how long we live. Remember, one of the first prophecies in the Bible, or one of the first commandments, I should say, in God's Word, Genesis chapter 2, along about verse 16, 17, 18, God said, of all the trees in the Garden of Eden, you can partake, but don't partake of the tree of knowledge of good and evil. For the day you partake of it, in that day you partake of it, you shall die. One day with the Lord is 1,000 years. Who was the oldest man? Methuselah. He lived to be 969 years. The descendants of Adam died in the day. In other words, that day, one day being 1,000 years. Hope that came across. Robert in Vermont or Utah, why would God or his army want to kill anyone? What happened to thou shalt not kill? Well, thou shalt not kill, Robert, actually, if it was translated correctly, would be thou will not lie in wait and commit premeditated murder or homicide. And the reason God gave instruction to kill was to accomplish his plan. Do you want to argue with his plan? You probably think your plan is better than his plan, like our folks who died in the wilderness. Do you think Satan deserves to be killed? I hope you think he deserves to be killed, because he's going to be. It's written, it will come to pass. Don't question God's plan. You might do yourself a service by learning a little bit more about his plan, and then you wouldn't ask silly questions. I'm out of time. I want to tell you all that I love you a great deal, because you enjoy studying our Father's Word in depth. You want to know what his plan is. You want to go about doing things that will help him accomplish his plan. It makes his day, and he loves you a great deal for it. We are brought to you by your tithes and offerings. If we've helped you, help us keep coming to you. Won't you do that? Most important this, you stay in his word every day. Every day in his word is a good day, even with trouble. You know why? Because Jesus is the living word.
1: 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Thank you for watching today's program, and God bless you.

This has been a long time I've been promising a children's book. This is a book that will help a parent teach their child exactly what God's Word states. Now, this was done by a very good friend and student of this chapel. We have given it, if you would, a binder whereby if there is a page that you feel is too far advanced for your children, then by all means you should remove that particular page. It is done in a material that is even washable, and it takes you step by step into instructing a child, what does God's Word say? And I think you will find it extremely helpful. It is item number 4414.

0: Welcome to the Shepherd's Chapel Network Family Bible Study Hour with Pastor Arnold Murray. Wisdom is understanding God's Word. Pastor Murray's unique teaching approach brings God's Word alive with meaning as he takes you on a chapter-by-chapter, verse-by-verse study of God's letter to you, the Bible. And now, here is Dennis Murray.
1: Good day to you. God bless you. Welcome to Shepherd's Chapel. Welcome to this Family Bible Study Hour. Ready to get back into our Father's Word here at the Chapel, this beautiful book of Psalms. We're going to pick it up today, Psalm 49, verse 1. We invite you to get your Bible and join us if you'd care to. Psalm 49, the last of our first group of Psalms in the Exodus book pertaining to Israel's ruin. And in Psalm 49, the title, A Psalm for the Sons of Korah. And if I were to title this psalm myself, it would be The Need for Redemption Realized. And, you know, it's like someone who's addicted to alcohol or drugs. You know, until the need to get help is realized, there's very little that we can do to help that person. That old denial, I don't have a problem, it's hard to overcome. And until that nut is cracked where you realize that you need help, that's when you go for it. And you know, unfortunately, I think it's the same way spiritually for people today, that they don't think that they need any help. They go through life, unfortunately, many of them from check to check. They really don't know why we're here on earth. They want to know what the heck is going on in this world. And nothing makes sense, nothing goes right, nothing goes their way. But they don't realize that they need redemption. They need to find their Redeemer, and that, of course, is Jesus Christ. So consider it if you are in that latter category that I mentioned, that you, life just doesn't make any sense to you. You just don't seem to ever have any peace of mind. Consider it, and I hope if you haven't found your Redeemer that you will. So with that, let's ask that word of wisdom in Yeshua Jesus' precious name. Father, we ask you to open eyes, open ears this day. Let's go with Psalm 49, verse 1. Hear this, all ye people. Give ear, all ye inhabitants of the world. Now, is this talking about to the people of Europe or the people of Asia or maybe the United States? No, it's talking to everyone. There are no exclusions. There are no exceptions. This is for you, including you yourself. The world here, check it out in your Strong's, Kaled. And it means life as a fleeting portion of life, a fleeting moment, if you will. And you know, when you consider that the flesh life is but the blink of an eye compared to the eternity, it is a fleeting moment, as it states in the book of James, that life is a vapor, like a mist. It's here 1 minute and gone the next. And that's just the way it is in the flesh. And the whole point or the scope of this particular psalm is that you should build up your treasures in heaven. Because whatever treasures you build up in earth, I don't care how substantial or how much wealth you are able to amass, you can't redeem your soul. You can't buy salvation. It's not for sale. It was paid for, and it certainly wasn't free by any means. It was very costly, the blood of Jesus Christ on the cross. Verse 2, both low and high, rich and poor together. In other words, rich and poor alike. This applies to everyone, no exceptions. Verse 3, my mouth shall speak of wisdom, and the meditation of my heart or my mind shall be of understanding. Do you want wisdom and understanding from your Heavenly Father? Well, listen up. Listen closely. verse 4. I will incline my ear to a parable, and one indeed follows. I will open my dark saying, or my deep saying, upon the harp. And to open something that's a secret, if you

0: verses 2, chapter 2, verse 9 and 3:9. Jesus talking to the churches of Philadelphia, Smyrna first, and then Philadelphia in Revelation chapter 3. And he says, you know who those are who claim to be of your brother Judah, but do lie, but are of the synagogue of Satan. That, of course, are the Kenites. Verse 5. Wherefore should I fear in the days of evil, when the iniquity of my heel shall compass me about? The first prophecy in God's word you'll find in Genesis chapter 3, verse 15, where God is dressing the serpent and Eve down for what they did in the Garden of Eden. And he told them, I'm going to put enmity, that means separation, between your seed, speaking to the serpent, and the woman's seed, speaking of Eve. And it, referring to the serpent seed, shall bruise his heel, which they did certainly when they pierced his heels with those nails as they spiked him to the crucifixion cross. But he shall bruise thy head, meaning Christ will crush Satan's head, and that is still in the future. Well, you're saying that the heels here refer to Christ. What iniquity did he have? What sins did Christ have? Beloved, if you don't know, I'll tell you, he had our sins because he took our iniquities on himself. He was innocent, completely pure. And that's the reason that he was worthy to pay the price for our sins on the cross. Verse 6. They that trust in their wealth and boast themselves in the multitude of their riches. Now, don't misunderstand this. There's nothing wrong with being wealthy from God's blessings. There's nothing wrong with being wealthy from God's blessings and being good at what you do for a living and working hard. That there's nothing wrong with that. But you shouldn't trust in your wealth for your salvation. That's the whole point of this psalm, is you cannot buy salvation. It's not for sale. Verse 7. None of them can by any means redeem his brother, nor give to God a ransom or an atonement for him. His soul, your brother's soul, is not for sale. Your own soul is not for sale. And it's rather amusing to me that some people quip that, well, I guess I'll get around to giving God my soul. They're not familiar with God's word at all. Ezekiel chapter 18, verse 4. God says, all souls are mine. So you can't give to God something that's already his. That's silly to even think about. And, in God's word, we have the kinsman redeemer many, many places throughout the word. Joseph of Arimathea, for example, was the kinsman redeemer for Jesus Christ. That's the reason he could go to Pontius Pilate and seek the body of Christ, because he had the right of kinsman redeemer. But the kinsman redeemer only applies to our flesh life. In other words, if a brother went into bondage and you had enough money to pay the redemption, you could do so. And then you would free your brother from the bondage. But you got to click this up a notch to the spiritual level. And what it's saying is that no matter how much money you have, no matter how powerful you are, you cannot redeem your brother's soul. You can't redeem your own soul. Verse 8. For the redemption of their soul is precious. This means that it's costly. And it ceaseth forever. This means that the brother, it's silly to even think about it. So the brother who's even thinking about redeeming his brother's soul should stop. It's a waste of time. And again, the redemption of their soul is precious. It's costly. In fact, it was so costly and precious that there was only one who was qualified to pay the price. That, of course, was Jesus Christ on the cross. Again, it was not for free, though. Anytime you hear someone say salvation is free, be quick to correct the person. It wasn't free. There was an awesome price paid for our salvation. Verse 9, that he, this being the brother, should still live forever and not see corruption. And I couldn't help but thinking about the wealthy, many who are wealthy today, get involved in cryonics, for example. For those of you who aren't familiar, that's where they deep freeze their body in liquid nitrogen, the hope being that someday modern science will come up with cures for every disease, including the disease that the deceased passed away from. They even have, I guess they call it the economy plan, where they'll just freeze your head. And how would you like to go through the eternity with your flesh head attached to some bionic machine? No thanks. I think I'll stick with God's way. But they think that through their money they can buy eternal life, in other words, similar to those who would clone themselves and live forever. Nothing new under the sun. It all started in Genesis chapter 11 with the Tower of Babylon, man trying to buy and create his own salvation. 200 years after the flood of Noah's time, they built this tower and they thought, well, if the world ever floods again, we'll be able to climb the stairway to heaven, creating their own salvation. Verse 10. For he seeth that wise men die, likewise the fool, and the brutish person perish. Brutish also means foolish, and leave their wealth to others. I don't care how much wealth you amass, there's not an account in heaven that you can transfer those funds to. It stays right here on earth. You can't take it with you. And yeah, you can leave it to your inheritors, your sons, your daughters, but from what I've noticed, when people inherit large sums of money, it usually doesn't take very long for someone to come along and scam them out of the money. If they didn't work for it themselves and earn it themselves, they're fresh for picking. But, and this might throw you, well, how could a fool become wealthy? Well, you see, you can be foolish concerning God, but extremely successful in life. You know, if you dedicate your life and work hard, and especially if you're not worried about ripping other people off, you can accumulate large sums of wealth. But you're a fool if you think that you can buy your own salvation with it, or that you can take your wealth with you when you perish. Doesn't happen. Doesn't work that way. The only thing you can take with you, you can read about in Revelations chapter 14, verse 13. It's your works, whether good or bad, your works do go with you. Why? Because you're going to be judged on those works, good or bad, rewards or punishment. Verse 11. Their inward thought is that their houses shall continue forever. They're under the self-delusion that their property is going to be everlasting, and their dwelling places to all generations. In other words, continuously from umbilical cord to umbilical cord to their sons, grandsons, and so on. They call their lands after their own names. And, you know, that land isn't theirs. God has entrusted them to take care of that land, but the land, I'll assure you, belongs to your heavenly Father. But they even go so far, I'll use my own name, for example, of if I had a ranch, I might name it Murray Ranch. But if I were under the delusion, the self-delusion, that ranch was going to remain in the Murray name forever and ever, everlasting, I would be delusional, because that's not the way it works. Just because your name is on the title or the deed to a property doesn't mean that that's everlasting or eternal. There's only one thing that's everlasting and eternal, and you don't get it with wealth amassed on earth. You get it by amassing wealth in heaven with your Heavenly Father by doing things His way. It's called eternal life to those who receive that reward. Verse 11, we got that. Let's go with 12. Nevertheless, man, being in honor, abideth not. He's not permanent. He is like the beast that perish. In other words, those who don't receive redemption are no better than the beast who perish, who die. This nevertheless, man being in honor, this means that in his own pomp and outward show of riches, abideth not. He may think that he's eternal, but he's not permanent by any means. Verse 13. This, their way, is their folly. Folly means silliness. Yet their posterity, their children, approve their saying, Selah. This means that their children delight in their sayings. That really sounds good, Dad. You know, you build up these huge amounts of wealth, and then you pass them on down to me. I'll be happy to take them. You're going to die and leave it all to me, and I'm eternal. I'm never going to die. That's what young people think. I really believe that. Are they in for a rude awakening or what? We all have one destination, unless our Lord and Savior returns first. I don't care how rich you are. I don't care how poor you are. The destination is the same. We join our ancestors, as it's stated in so many places in God's Word. In other words, we die. The Selah here, connecting the fact of verse 14, which is coming up, with the thought of verse 11 and 12, and explaining the folly or the silliness in verse 13. Verse 14. Like sheep, they are laid in the grave. This is Sheol, often translated hell in the Old Testament. Death shall feed upon them, and the upright shall have dominion over them in the morning, and their beauty shall consume in the grave from their dwelling. Now, this verse needs a lot of help. Let's work on it. First of all, death. Who is death? We read about it in Hebrews chapter 2, verse 14 in the New Testament, that Christ came to the earth to be crucified on the cross so that he could defeat he who has the power over death, that is to say, the devil. So here, those who don't seek redemption through Jesus Christ, they end up in the grave, and the devil will feed on them. Now, let me ask you, is that the kind of shepherd you would like to have? Not me, thank you. I would rather have a shepherd that feeds me, not a shepherd that feeds on me. The upright, that's another name for the just, God's election. They shall have dominion over them in the morning. And what is it that God's elect enjoy? Revelation chapter 20, verses 4, 5, and 6. The overcomers reign with Christ 1,000 years. And the second death, the death of the soul, hath no power over them. In other words, they're in the eternity. That they do not have a mortal, a liable to die soul throughout the millennium. They're already judged to the eternity. Verse 15. But God will redeem my soul from the power of the grave, for he shall receive me, Selah. Selah, stop, pause, meditate. Now, this verse, I love this, the power of the grave. What power does the grave have over those who God has redeemed? None. 1 Corinthians chapter 15, verse 55. O grave, where is thy death? Where is thy sting? Grave, where is thy victory? There is no victory for death or that, because you've been redeemed. Christ paid the price. You have eternal life through him. For he shall receive me. And that's just the way it is. Ecclesiastes chapter 12, verses 6 and 7. The flesh does not go out here in a hole in the ground and wait for Jesus to return. God receives the spirit back from which it came. The flesh, yeah, it goes back into the hole in the ground and it returns to the dust eventually. But your spirit returns to the Father. And the Sila here connecting the fear and the folly of the hopeless with the true hope and wisdom which removes fear. And, you know, that's another huge advantage, a blessing, if you will, to knowing your Redeemer. You know God's Word, and you know what tomorrow brings. And oftentimes people go through life afraid of what tomorrow brings, afraid of this and that. But when you know your Redeemer, and you know why we're here in the flesh, you have a peace of mind that no one can take from you. It's a peace of mind that you can't buy. I don't care how much wealth you amass here in the flesh, but that is a huge blessing to those who enjoy it. Verse 16. Be not thou afraid. Here again, and this in verse 5, the main scope of Psalm 49. There's no need to be afraid. Be not thou afraid when one is made rich, when the glory of his house is increased. Well, number one, if someone, their wealth is increased, it might be because they are receiving God's blessings. And in that case, we should be happy for them because one of our brothers is doing well. You should be happy for a fellow Christian who is doing well. You should certainly covet that which he has. But if the person is rich and their house is increased because of ill-gotten gains, there's no reason for you to be afraid or concerned about it. Why? Because God keeps excellent records. Psalm 37, you remember we had that acrostic in verses 7, 20, and 34, where we learn that the wicked don't get ahead. They're just like the lamb that goes on a fire, and the fat drops down into the spit, into the coals, and goes up like smoke forever and ever and ever. That's the end of those who are rich with ill-gotten gains. There's no reason for you to get your shorts all in a knot and upset about it, because God will take care of it. Leave it up to your Heavenly Father. Christ taught on this same subject in the New Testament. That's what, when he was teaching about it's easier for a rich man it's easier for a camel to go through the eye of a needle than for a rich man to enter the kingdom of God. And the teaching there is that if you're rich with ill-gotten gains, in other words, you cheated people and ripped others off to get your wealth, that it's just like a camel when they came into Jerusalem at night. You had the main gate, which was closed at night for security reasons, but then you had a side gate. It was pointed at the top, thus the name for the gate, the Needle Gate. And when they came in late at night with their camels, they had to unload the camels before they could go through the smaller gate. And the teaching there by Christ is that you have to, if you've got ill-gotten gains and you're rich because you ripped other people off, you've got to unload that before you can enter into the kingdom of God. Verse 17. For when he dieth, this is the rich man that got that way by ill-gotten gains, he shall carry nothing away. His glory shall not descend after him. That's just the way it works. All you can take with you are your works. Revelation chapter 14, verse 13. Verse 18, while he lived, he blessed his soul. He blessed himself, in other words. And men, or though men, will praise thee when thou doest well to thyself. In other words, the rich man not concerned about the welfare of his brothers and sisters. He's only concerned about himself. He's self-centered, if you will. And the reason men will praise him, well, if you're rich, there are a lot of people who will praise you simply trying to get in good with you, hoping that you will share some of your wealth with them. Verse 19, he shall go to the generation of his fathers. They shall never see light. Light is always symbolic of truth. And those who get rich on ill-gotten gains and could care less about God never will see truth while they're here on earth. Perhaps if they didn't have a chance to hear truth here in the flesh on earth, they will get a chance in the millennium. God is very fair. Verse 20, man that is in honor, in other words, self-glory, and understandeth not, is like the beast that perish. He doesn't know the difference between perishable and imperishable. He doesn't know the difference between earthly and heavenly. He doesn't know the difference between God's word and the world. Remember back in verse 1, life there was, and that was that the word world, excuse me, not life. In verse 1, Kaled means life as a fleeting moment. That's what the world is, a fleeting moment, whereas God's word will never change. There's scripture in the New Testament that I think is applicable to what we're talking. I want to go to the first epistle of John, chapter 2. Way in the back of your New Testament. If you get to Revelation, you've gone too far. Then you'll have Jude, and then you've got the epistles of John. And we're going to do the first epistle of John, chapter 2. I want to pick it up with verse 15. You'll have this on your monitor. Love not the world. Don't love a world that's like a fleeting moment. Neither the things that are in the world. If, this is a condition, any man love the world, the love of the Father is not in him. Can't do it both ways. You can't love the ways of the world and love your heavenly Father. The one gets in the way of the other. Verse 16. For all that is in the world, the lust of the flesh and the lust of the eyes, and the pride of life, this means the pride of how you make your living, is not of the Father, but is of the world, and is but a fleeting moment. Verse 17, and the world, or the world age, passeth away, and the lust thereof, but he that doeth the will of God abideth forever. You want to know how to abide forever? We just learned it right there. Will you receive wisdom and understanding from your Father? Will you seek his redemption, which is his Son, Jesus Christ? And if you do the will of God, you will abide forever. I'm talking eternal life, my friend. Consider it. Psalm 50, and by the way, 49 once again was the last psalm in the group. I think it was Psalm 43 through 49 dealing with Israel's ruin. Now the second group of psalms in the Exodus book, Psalm 50 through 60, and the subject of all of these psalms will be Israel's Redeemer. And here in Psalm 50, God breaks his silence and begins to speak, as we'll see in this book prophetically. We have a title, a Psalm of Asaph. Asaph, most of you know, was one of the three chief musicians. And along with him you had He-Man, Jeduthun, who was also known as Ethan, depending on where you're reading in Chronicles or elsewhere, Kings. But they were also, they were appointed by David, or God through David, to lead the singers and the musicians that were performed worship in the temple of God. And they all three, He-Man, Jeduthun, and Asaph, were also called prophets. So what we're going to be covering in Psalm 50 is somewhat also prophecy. But they're signaling me that I'm out of time, so we have to stop for today. We'll come back in our next lecture and begin the second set of Psalms in the Exodus book, dealing with God's counsel to man concerning the nation of Israel. A lot of prophecy concerning what is going on in the world today. Don't miss it. We've got a short message. We'll ask you to listen a moment, won't you please?
1: The Mark of the Beast on CD is our free introductory offer to you. 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You need to know what the Mark of the Beast is. As it's written in Revelation chapter 13, verse 8, many will be deceived. There is no need for you to be deceived. Christ said in Mark 13, 23, "Behold, I have foretold you all things." 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
0: Welcome back. We're glad you could join back with us. Let's have the 800 number, please. 800-643-4645. That number good throughout Puerto Rico, the United States, and Canada. If you have a biblical question that you'd like to pose to be answered on the air, feel free to call that number and leave your question. Please don't ask questions about a specific individual, denomination, or organization by name. We teach God's Word in a positive format. Throwing out negative about others by name serves no purpose. We simply won't do it. We'll let God's Word do the teaching, the correcting, and the healing, fully capable of all three. If you're listening by shortwave radio or studying via the Internet somewhere around the world that can't use that 800 number, your announcer at the end of the hour will give you our mailing address. Quite all right to mail your questions in as well. Got a prayer request? You don't need a telephone number. We can do away with that. You don't need a mailing address. Your Heavenly Father is there for you 24/7. Go to Him often. I don't think you have a lot of competition these days. It seems like we live in a particularly self-centered, self-absorbed generation. Everyone's so busy trying to make a living and doing this, going here, running there. They don't have time for God. And I'll tell you, when you consider that this life is but a fleeting moment, it seems like people would come to the realization, for as much time as I spend making sure that I have all my worldly comforts, making a living for myself and my family, maybe I should make a little time for God, since He's the one who decides whether I'm in the eternity or not. Consider it. Go to Him in prayer. That's a good way to lose those sins, is to repent. And we do come to You, Father, repentant as one, in the name of Your Son, Jesus Christ. Father, we ask You to look upon these. You know their needs, problem marriages, illnesses, Father, addictions to alcohol and drugs, Father. If it is your will, a special blessing on each of these. We also lift up our military troops who are in harm's way around the world, Father. Watch over, guide, direct, touch, heal in Yeshua Jesus' precious name. Amen and thank you, Father. Let's get to some questions and see what's on the mind of folks. First up today, we've got Pat in Mississippi. If there were other races on the ark, how come the Bible doesn't mention it? Oh, but it's very possible that it does mention it, Pat. Genesis chapter 6, verse 19. What was Noah instructed to do? He was instructed to take two of every flesh onto the ark. So I guess the question, does that mean two of each of the races, male and female? Absolutely. So that's a possibility as to explain how the different races survived the flood of Noah's time. Another possibility, of course, is that not the entire world was flooded. What was God's objective in the flood? It was to destroy the offspring of the Nephilim, and he was successful. Did that require him to flood the whole world or just the part where Noah was? Don't know. Bruce in California, does Jesus love everyone? And my answer to that would be no. God doesn't love everyone. And Jesus, of course, Yeshua in the Hebrew language is Yahweh's Savior. What did they say to call his name? Isaiah chapter 7, verse 14, Emmanuel, which means God with us. So I'll leave that with you. But God doesn't love everyone. God hated Esau, but he loved Jacob. Malachi chapter 1, verses 2 and 3, Romans chapter 9, verse 13 also documents that God hated Esau and he loved Jacob. In the book of Proverbs, chapter 6, long about verse 16, start reading. You'll learn that there are six things that God hates. Yea, the seventh, which is he who sows discord among the brethren, is an abomination to him. I think it would be safe to say that God and Jesus don't love Satan either. Pete, and we don't know where Pete's from, Pete does. If you repent and are forgiven, do you still have to be judged? And yes, everyone is judged at the great white throne judgment of Revelation chapter 20. If you have a lot of sin that you're carrying around in your pocket, you're going to be judged on those. If you repent, as you stated, you won't be judged on those sins. They're blotted out. It's like someone took an eraser and erased them next to your name in the books that are open for the great white throne judgment. But there's a reason that you would want to be judged, and I see this all the time. People tend to shudder when they hear the word judgment. It's like it has to be something bad. It has to be something negative. If you love and serve the Lord, my friend, Judgment Day is something you should look forward to, because that's payday. That's when you receive rewards that I think that we probably can't even imagine how wonderful they are. Pam in Virginia, in Jeremiah 23:12, what does it mean by the year of their visitation? I think that is in reference to the seventh trump when Jesus Christ returns. God's wrath will be poured out. That's when God visits those who have not done things his way with his wrath, the year of visitation. Gloria in Colorado, thank you for all the good work you do. You're welcome. It's a labor of love, believe me. I have been watching your program for 1.5 years. I have learned so much. When we're standing before the white throne judgment and being judged on our works, whether they be good or bad, if you ask for forgiveness of your sins, does that include your evil works? When you are judged, do those evil works follow you? and you are judged on those as well. Now, just as we answered the previous question or two, that when you repent, your sins are blotted out. It's as though they never existed. They don't exist, and God doesn't want to hear about them anymore. Oftentimes, I think Christians, the biggest problem they have often is forgiving themselves. They think, you know, I really try and be a good person. And, you know, I can't believe that I sunk to such a low level that I did such a terrible, miserable, rotten thing. And then they just start beating themselves up. I can't believe I did that. And Satan will jump on that if you don't watch out. So forgiveness, always be careful to forgive yourself. And when you've had those sins wiped away, God really doesn't want to hear about them anymore, because to continually bringing them up over and over and over is a lack of faith on your part that God forgave you. Be careful, you don't want to do that. Antonio from Illinois, are the Hispanic people from the 10 tribes of Israel? No, the Hispanic people are part of the sixth day creation that were created by God in Genesis chapter 1. The tribes of Israel descended from, in the Hebrew title, his name, Eph Ha'adam, the man Adam, who was created in Genesis chapter 2. Then you say, what do you think on the baptism of the Holy Spirit and tongues? Well, we baptize here at the chapel in the name of the Father, the Son, and the Holy Spirit. Now, as far as tongues are concerned, most places in the New Testament, tongues simply means languages. And a language more specifically that we didn't naturally learn it. In other words, I was raised in an English-speaking home, so I naturally learned English. My wife is German, and I wanted to be able to communicate with her relatives in Germany. So I had to go to school and take college courses to learn how to speak German. So it's a language that I did not naturally acquire. In most places in the New Testament, that's what it's talking about. The gift of tongues is the gift of the ability to speak to people who speak a different language than you do yourself. Many, unfortunately, teach falsely that if you have to speak this mumbo-jumbo, and I'm speaking of Acts chapter 2, but they didn't speak mumbo-jumbo in Acts chapter 2, verses 4, 5, and 6. They spoke that cloven tongue language, which is evidence of the Holy Spirit. Why? Because everyone understood what they were saying, even down to the dialect, the accent, if you will, of the county in which they were born. And there were people there from all over the world that spoke many languages. So it wasn't like they started speaking something, but someone had to stand there next to them and interpret what they're saying. And I know I may offend some, but it's getting late in the game. The people in Acts chapter 2 from around the world understood what was being said. It wasn't mumbo jumbo. Dennis in Missouri. Hey, everyone at the chapel. Hey, back at you, Dennis. How are you all doing? We're doing good. I trust in God you are well. I wonder how Pastor Arnold is doing. Pastor Arnold is doing well. We're looking forward to him teaching one of the sessions at the Fall Fellowship, and that, of course, will be aired, and I'm looking forward to him coming back and teaching again on the broadcast in the Minor Prophets. I think it will happen. I have a question for Dennis. You are teaching Psalms now, and you said that there were hidden acrostics in some of the Psalms, and I thought I must have missed something, and I was wondering if you could go over those again of the Psalms we have done. I can't do that, Dennis, because that would take several hours to do. We don't have that kind of time. If you have a companion Bible, and if you've been studying with us a long while, I'm going to guess that you probably do, make a note of Appendix 63 in your companion Bible, and it will cover the acrostic Psalms. Sheila in North Carolina. I'd like to thank the pastors. Thank you, and everybody who works there. Thanks for remembering our staff. You are all a blessing to me. I have a friend who doesn't think we will die but burn in eternal hell. I know that's not true, but can you give me scripture to back that up? Well, in Revelation chapter 21, verse 4, that describes the eternity there. And God was going to wipe away the tears from those who are in the eternity. And there's no more sorrow. There's no more pain. There's no more death. Let me ask you, if people were eternally burning in hell and you could hear them screaming and asking someone to come and to help them, do you think that would be heaven? Not for me. I don't, you know, and if we have no more pain, all former things are passed away. That means all former things are passed away, including Satan. And thank God in Greyhound, they're gone. Marianne in Washington, will there be discord in heaven? Not in the eternity, because God hates discord. Proverbs chapter 6, excuse me, verse 19. Bruce in Texas, I just ordered Rapture Theory and hope and pray Father lets me understand it. But I do believe your teaching about the so-called rapture. Question on the rapture theory. Is there a short answer that will intrigue and or pique the mind or heart of a believer in the false rapture theory? And that's a good way to go at it, Bruce, because you know you can't make someone see truth. It's, if you've seen it, that's a great thing. But I like the way you're going at it to try and intrigue the person, make them think a little bit. And I have two favorites concerning the rapture. One is in Ezekiel chapter 13, where God says, you know, are you going to save the souls alive that shouldn't live? And are you going to kill the souls that should live? I'm against those who teach my people to fly to save their soul. That is one. Also, one that I think would pique interest would be Ephesians chapter 6, where we have the gospel armor explained, to where we stand against the fiery darts of Satan. Now, if you're going to fly away in the rapture, why would you need an armor? Number one, it's kind of hard to fly. I'm a pilot, and I can tell you the more weight you add, the less likely the thing is to fly. And then you're going to put on gospel armor and fly? I don't think so. And again, the point there in Ephesians 6, to allow you to stand against the fiery darts of Satan. We're going to be here during the tribulation of Antichrist. Unfortunately, the whole world, except for those written in the Lamb's Book of Life, Revelation 13 will document, are going to be deceived. They're going to think Jesus has returned. They're not taught that the Antichrist comes first. Joyce in Maryland, thank you for your teachings. You're welcome. God bless you and your family. My question to you, and God bless you and your family as well. My question to you is, I heard you speak of Satan wanted to guard the mercy seat, and that's what got his death sentence. What is the mercy seat? Forgive me, but I don't understand. There's no need to apologize. That's a good question. There's probably, and I've always thought that for every question that comes up on the air, there's at least 10 people out in the audience that probably have had the same question. The mercy seat, make a note of Exodus chapter 25, verse 18, where we first read of the mercy seat in God's Word, but it was a seat, or a cover actually, that covered the Ark of the Covenant. And the mercy seat, spiritually, is the seat where Christ, he's the rightful heir to the mercy seat. Satan didn't want to guard the mercy seat, as you said. he was promoted to that position, Ezekiel chapter 28, that he was promoted to the cherub that covers the mercy seat. That means covers in a protecting manner. His problem was he got off on an ego trip, got all puffed up in himself, and he didn't want to guard the mercy seat. He wanted to be the one sitting in the mercy seat. Again, that place reserved for Jesus Christ. Ezekiel 28, verses 18 and 19, God said, because you got off on an ego trip and all puffed up, I'm sentencing you to death. You're going to be consumed and turned to ashes from within. When does that happen? At the end of the white throne judgment, when Satan goes into the lake of fire, and anyone who chooses to follow him. Kathleen in Michigan. Concerning the word amen, Pastor Arnold says it means that's that. Pastor Dennis said the other day that it means that's truth. Please forgive a silly question. Which one question? I think it means the same thing. Because I can't read your writing. Is the word the truth and life? Please elaborate. Well, you're right. It means both. And that's that. You could think of as that's the truth, the whole truth, and nothing but the truth. But amen can be translated that's that or that's truth. All right, Edie in Washington, thank you and your staff for bringing God's word to a lost world. You're welcome. I praise God for leading me to your ministry. I have been studying with you about 2 years. I understand the six-day creation and also the Adam, Eth HaAdam, I guess she means in Genesis 2, through which Christ would come. Yes, definitely. I've heard you say that God created his children for his pleasure. He created all things for his pleasure, Revelation chapter 4, verse 11. And you referred to the tribes of Judah and Israel as being God's children. However, the six-day creation are also children of God, so don't they also give God pleasure? If the Adam, Eth HaAdam, was created 2,000 years after the other races, or how or did God speak to and give commandments to them? I guess I'm confused about God's relationship between the other races before he gave the Ten Commandments. I hope this makes sense. Thank you and God bless. It makes perfect sense. And the only thing is, Edie, there's nothing more written in God's Word than what we have, and that is that he created the people of the world, male and female, and he told them to populate the earth. And in Genesis chapter 1, verse 31, God looked upon all that he had created, including the six-day creation, and he looked in everything that he had made, and behold, it was very good. This is exactly. And of course, everyone is God's children. And in Jesus Christ, all are Abraham's seed. Galatians chapter 3, verse 29. Jay in Pennsylvania, the world, and thank you for your comments, the world for many people is much clearer because of your explaining the Bible. Well, we strive to make things make sense out of God's Word. Your question. I have a question. I guess is so basic, everyone is supposed to just know it, but I don't. What is a Gentile? Again, there are no questions that don't deserve to be asked. There's not a problem. I'll bet there are 10 other people out there who don't know what the word Gentile means. Most often, if you took your Strong's Concordance and you looked up Gentile, most often in God's Word, it could be translated as nations, and it means nations of the world other than Israel. Elizabeth in Kentucky, will we remember what we did in our flesh lives here on earth when we get to heaven? And yes, I believe so. we're going to be judged on what we did here, so how fair would it be to judge us on something that we didn't even remember or couldn't remember? I think our mental capacity in the flesh is very limited compared to what I've heard that we only use 10% of our mental capacity, and I think when we're released from the encumbrances of the flesh, that we'll know a lot more. Marie in Florida, did the angels that fell from heaven have genitals? They impregnated the daughters of Adam in Genesis chapter 6. Yes, they had genitals, and they were capable of impregnating the daughters of Adam. It happened, Genesis chapter 6, if you take it back to the Hebrew and understand. I'm out of time. I love you all a great deal because you enjoy studying our Father's Word in depth. And you know what? He loves you because when he looks down and he sees you with the letter he wrote you open and you're seeking knowledge of him, it makes his day. We are brought to you by your tithes and offerings. If we've helped you, help us keep coming to you and to reach out to others who are lost in this world of darkness. Most important this, beloved, you stay in his word every day. Every day in your Father's word is a good day, even with trouble, because Jesus is the living word.
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The Book of Ezekiel. What a fantastic study this Book of Ezekiel. The Book of Ezekiel that covers, if you would, those vehicles, those circular discs. In the Hebrew, it states very clearly that that whirlwind with the color amber traced back to the Hebrew, highly polished bronze. What an exciting thing that God's Word informs us on all things. Ezekiel, one of my favorite prophets of the Bible, probably more written, not probably, but absolutely more written on what will happen in the millennium age than even the book of Revelation. Ezekiel guiding you through it, what God will expect at the final battle, Armageddon and Haman Gog, recorded in this great prophecy. I know you're going to enjoy it, the book of Ezekiel.

investigate. You know, that's what our Father wishes you to do. Hey, if you're going to make it, you've got to investigate His Word. We're going to talk about a couple of Greek words today that are not translated investigate, but that's their meaning, even more so in a deeper sense. So, and it has to do with not being misled, to know the truth, to stick with it, to hold with God's Word. So, having said that, chapter 4, the great first book of Timothy, if you'll turn there, please. And I'll call these Greek words to your attention when we get there. Again, investigate. Do you ever investigate the Word? Do you know what happened in the garden? It's very important. If you don't know that, you're probably a lost soul anyway. But you love Jesus? Well, that's fine. Which one? There happens to be two, the false and the true. So you need to do a little investigating.

You know, you can be hung out on the limb. You're going to fly away? Where is that written in God's Word? I haven't found it yet. Okay. Naturally, we're going to be with Him. So therefore, you investigate and you find out in the Scriptures where you can be a useful servant to Almighty God. Or guess what? He can't use you, really. He loves you. But if you don't know your job, He can't use you. How do you know your job? By investigating God's Word. Chapter 4, verse 1, 1 Timothy, and it reads, "Now the Spirit speaketh expressly that in the latter times," that's today, "some shall depart from the faith, giving heed to seducing spirits and doctrines of devils." Well, who are devils? Well, Satan's children, the Kenites. They like to really infiltrate the media with false teachings, misleadings. I don't know, do you ever investigate? Or can you be had? Verse 2, "speaking lies and hypocrisy." That's pretending there's something they're not. Pretending to be Christ's children. God's children. God's Word. "Having their conscience seared with a hot iron." Have you ever burned yourself in some place, you know, and know what happens after? It kills the nerves. You don't have any feeling there. Neither do these people have any feeling as far as your welfare is concerned or what your feelings, how you might be offended. They only have one reason, and that's to pump self up. "Forbidden to marry and commanding to abstain from meats which God hath created to be received with thanksgiving of them which believe and know the truth." That do what? That not only know the truth, but believe it. There's a big difference. A lot of people like to play church. That won't get you anywhere. Now, forbidden to marry, are you going to take place in the wedding that's coming up pretty soon? I hope so. Some of them are going to try to get you to marry somebody else. And I don't think you want to go that way. I'm talking about the false Messiah. That's why Jesus would say in Mark 13, "Woe to those that are with child when I return." I mean, he's the husband. And if you're already with child, you've been messing around, friend. You didn't investigate. You don't know God's Word. And therefore, that leaves you in trouble. Now, never let anyone tell you to abstain from meats that God created to be received. What did God create to be received? Not scavengers. Scavengers are good animals. God created them because we need them. Well, what do? They cleanse the earth. They keep polluted flesh and disease away from us by consuming it themselves. Make sure you don't consume one of them, or you'll be a sick puppy. Okay. Maybe not a puppy, but something. Okay. Now, so never let anyone, many people will try to mislead you that God cleansed all things. No, he said, those that are to be received. Leviticus 11 will tell you what it is you're supposed to eat. Verse 4, "For every creature of God is good." And it is. A scavenger is good. Why? It does what God created it to do. "And nothing to be refused if it be received with thanksgiving." Always thank God for his creation. It's that is slipped in by Satan that's either a hybrid or not of God's plan, that you want to look out for. Verse 5, "For it is sanctified by the word of God and prayer." Sanctified how? God's word lets you know what is good and what is bad. Now, God created these bodies, and he knows what they need. So listen to his word and pray about it. Verse 6. "If thou put the brethren in remembrance of these things." If you do what? If you put the brethren in remembrance of these things, "thou shalt be a good minister of Jesus Christ, nourished up in the words of faith and of good doctrine, whereunto thou hast attained." Now, underline that word "attained" in your mind. It means investigate. That you have investigated, that you have proved right. The word in the Greek is parakolothea. Okay. I'm going to teach you two words today. Parakolothea. That's really two Greek words. Para, and I'm going to take you all the way back to the etymology.

what God's word says about it. Have you attained? That's what he's talking about. If you have, he's proud of you. He loves you. He can use you. You'll pass. You're going to be in the kingdom. But you got to investigate. And that's what that word attain means. Parakletia, which is to say, probably I shouldn't take it. It really means to investigate, to require, inquire, and to check out. But the etymology of the word is to walk with the way, in the way, worshipfully, meaning, and this word is that way, that you know what you're doing, that you're not going to be deceived by those that are hypocrites. Verse 7, but refuse profane and old wives' fables, and exercise thyself rather unto godliness. Now, women always get a bad break because I think there are more crooked men than there are crooked women as far as misleading people in the Word of God. You got too many people claiming to be preachers that haven't investigated. And I'm not judging them. You don't have to judge them. All you got to do is listen. They don't know what they're talking about. They drift away from the Word of God. Do you know what that does to your brethren? They can get lost real easy in the maze of the end times, as God warned in that first verse. Now the Spirit speaketh expressly that in the latter times some shall depart from the faith, giving heed to seducing spirits. See, there's a lot of spirits in this world. There's only one Holy Spirit. And the Holy Spirit will guide you and give you unction as to what is correct and what is the way to go. So translate that word you have attained to you have investigated. You've documented. When you investigate something, you proved it, or hopefully you have, to your satisfaction that you're not going to be deceived. And again, in exercising thyself unto godliness, you know, we all like to work out. Hey, builds up the muscles, really makes the old body tick, makes you feel good, but it's going to die. Okay. If you exercise your soul in spirit, that lives forever. So I don't know. How do you plan for today or forever? Okay. That's why you always investigate. Now, there's nothing against taking care of your flesh while you're here to be a better servant. But don't neglect the soul. Don't neglect to investigate. For bodily exercise profiteth little, but godliness is profitable unto all things, having promise of the life, that's eternal life, that now is, and of that which is to come. That means forever, that God is with us forever. So I love the etymology of the Greek word, okay? Because it kind of gets it down where country is, you know, the word meaning you walk right here beside me. Don't you be back here behind me in knowledge, okay? You stay up here with me, and let's walk worshipfully with Almighty God, studying the godly word that gives us eternal life forever by investigating. That's the etymology of that word that is translated here, attained. I think it really loses if you want to know the truth, and that's why I'm teaching this lecture. Verse 9, this is a faithful saying and worthy of all acceptation. For therefore we both labor and suffer reproach, because we trust in the living God, who is the Savior of all men, especially of those that believe. Do you worry about being persecuted? You shouldn't. You know why? It means you're doing something right. It means you have investigated. It means you do know. So don't be one of these poor me babies. Oh, the whole world picks on me. Well, they should, because you're a child of God. That makes you something special. You got it? So wear it with your dignity right out there in front. And let it be known without even saying it. You're a child of God that has investigated, that knows and understands.
Okay, now we're going to move on.

on to 2 Timothy. And we're going to go to verse 3 of 2 Timothy. Chapter 3. And again, we're going to be seeking out the same word. It won't be translated investigate, but it's the same Greek word, okay? It means to investigate. This really, sometimes translations just leave so much missing. That's why you want to investigate. Languages are a beautiful thing, and you got to look at them a little bit. You see, you even have to take in account that there have been certain people that have tried to change the truth. But a wise person can catch it, can know it, especially if you have a little working knowledge of the manuscripts. 2 Timothy chapter 3. This know also, verse 1, that in the last days perilous times shall come. Now, does that surprise you? I don't know, did you listen to the news this morning? You know, that there are perilous times. And do you know something? Do you know how much confusion is in this world? Do you know how many people that actually understand what's happening? Do you know what confusion is? It's Babel. It's Babylon. And that time is coming. And people wonder and pray. And many of them are lost. Do you know why? They haven't investigated the Word of God. For God has spoken. That's the way it is. That's the way it shall always be. And there's no need in you being in the dark. Verse 2, for men shall be lovers of their own selves, covetous, boasters, proud, blasphemers, disobedient to parents, unthankful, unholy. You know, this is why I believe that the generation that lives now was living when the great downfall took place. And I think they were brought into souls and birth at this time. And we've seen that change in this last couple of generations, without natural affection. They don't really care as much about family as they used to. Truce breakers. I mean, they'll give you their word, but don't count on it. Okay. You know, if I give you my word, it's better than something on a piece of paper drawn up by lawyers. And that's the way you should live your life. I was taught, raised, and brought up that way. That's the way it used to be in part, you know. But, man, you don't dare do that anymore, you know, unless it's with someone you truly know. False accusers, that's gossipers. Man, they will accuse you of stuff that is nothing but a big lie, that is so distant, so foreign, that it doesn't fit even. But they'll do it. Why? Because you're trying. You're researching. Incontinent, that means they are without self-control. Furious, despisers of those that are good. They hate people that God blesses. They're jealous. And maybe they have a right to be, because it's fantastic to have the blessing and riches of God that He gives you. Do you know how valuable peace of mind is? When you research, you acquire peace of mind. It's something you can't buy. There's no price to it. But it's one of the most valuable things in the world, because it makes you different. You're not worried about anything, because you know Father's on the throne. You know that we're going through a time, and this time is growing short. And it's going to happen as it's written. You've researched. You know what it is. So you don't have anything to be anxious about. 4, also they are traitors. Heady, high-minded, that's puffed up, got their nose straight up in the air. Lovers of pleasure more than lovers of God. They don't care anything about God. This is where you want to be real careful. These people that don't really care anything about God, they'll talk you a mean battle of God. Okay? They'll claim to really be Christian people. Some of them will. Do you know who warned you about that in Mark 13, Matthew 24, and Luke 21?
People will come in my name, Jesus said. Don't be deceived. In other words, they're going to claim to be Christian preachers, Christian teachers. Come in his name. You better be careful. You know, that would frighten some people, but it shouldn't frighten you. You know why? You've investigated. They can't con you. You know, with their tripe, I'm not sure what that word means, come to think about it. Maybe I shouldn't have said it, but anyway, I'll call it that, okay? Just be careful, okay? But you don't have to worry because you know the truth. Having a form of godliness, oh, they look so holy. Pass the plate real quick, something religious, okay? And we'll claim we're going to give it to the poor, and we be the poor. That's the way they operate, okay? But denying the power thereof, from such turn away. You keep away from them. Do you recognize them when you see them? Do you recognize them when you hear them? You should, because you've investigated. Little simple things. Do you know why I have brought up the fact that you know what happened in the garden so many times? That's so simple that you accept it as practically nothing. But it makes the difference. That's why you investigate. It identifies the enemy. Verse 6. For of this sort are they which creep into houses and lead captive silly women laden with sins, led away with diverse lust, with wrong teachings. You know, you can come in with some, I've got a new message, a new blessing. And it may lead you right down Primrose Lane. You have one husband, even Christ, spiritually speaking. You stick with him, and you'll never be sorry. There's another coming, and he claims to be Christ also. You want to investigate. Verse 7, ever learning, that's what they're doing, always got that Bible. Ever learning and never able to come to the knowledge of the truth. They can't reach the full truth. You know why? They don't investigate. They don't take it to another level. But we could add to that, they don't have the leading of the Holy Spirit. You know, none of us are so sharp that we can just pick up the word and go with it. Because we have to have the Holy Spirit to touch our minds and give us clarity. When you investigate, he rewards you with knowledge and with truth, whereby no one can deceive you. Always give credit where credit's due. Give it to the Father through the Holy Spirit. Now, an example. In other words, they can be religious all their lives, and they never, never come to the full truth. That's kind of sad, isn't it? Verse 8, now as Jannes and Jambres, withstood Moses, so do these also resist the truth. Men of corrupt minds, reprobate concerning the faith. You remember who those two were? Moses walked up with his staff, threw it down, it turned into a snake. Okay. And these two threw theirs down, they turned into snakes, and Moses' snake ate them up. Okay. But just as Moses overcome, so will you. That's what he's about to tell you. But they shall proceed no further, for their folly shall be manifest unto all men, as theirs also was. Just as Moses overcame, so shall you. Okay. Fantastic. Do you know why? Because you're the prettiest? No, because you've researched. You've taken it serious. You've studied God's word. You're not a pushover. You can't be had because you belong to the Lord. But thou hast fully, I'm stressing that, fully knowing my doctrine, manner of life, purpose, faith, long-suffering, charity, and patience. And there again, you have that same word in the word fully. It's not fully, it's investigated. You have investigated. You walked with me. You've walked with me in a worshipful way. Parapia. Okay. You investigate it. That's how you get the fully loaded mind.
knowing the truth of God's word. Why? You worked at it. You prayed for it. And the Holy Spirit gave it to you, okay, with your working for it. So you can translate that word fully into investigation, because it is that same Greek word. Again, I prefer the etymology. You walk with him in the Holy Spirit, and he gives you the wonderful, worshipful truth that is in his word, and you have it fully. Okay. I would recommend that all of you check me out on this. How in the world could that little word fully there mean all that? Take your Strong's Concordance and it'll document it. You'll learn something. It'll bless you, okay? You will have investigated, and you will have come to the real truth of the matter. That when you've got all these has-beens, will-bes, and never gets there, like to play church, holy, holy, holy, but never come to the full truth, you'll understand how you can by being fully known of the doctrine that is taught in God's word. So there again in that verse 10, you have that outstanding word, investigate, show yourself approved. Paul goes on, verse 11, persecutions, afflictions which came unto me at Antioch, at Iconium, at Lystra. What persecutions I endured. Oh, they beat him, but out of them all the Lord delivered me. Do you have that faith? Have you investigated? You know, times get rough. Do you think it's going to end there? No. God will deliver you. Why? You investigated. You have the truth, and you know him. Yea, and all that will live godly in Christ Jesus shall suffer persecution. Do you understand that? Well, I just hate hard times. Oh, do you? Listen, do you know what kind of world you're in? Do you know who the prince of the power of this particular hour is? Satan, okay? He's allowed to roam this earth, but you know what? I've investigated this word. And I found a scripture that says Christ gave me power over him. Do you know what I'm going to do to him if he comes around me? I'm going to stomp him. Okay. He's not going to mess with me because I've investigated and I have the power in the name of Jesus Christ to order him out of my life and those around. You do the same. Why? You know because you've investigated. So what do persecutions mean to a person that has the power and the authority to order Satan? Nothing. Nada. Zippo. 13. But evil men and seducers shall wax worse and worse, deceiving and being deceived. That's true. But make sure you're not in their account. Okay? That doesn't mean they can deceive you. Don't let it happen. Verse 14, but continue thou in the things which thou hast learned, has researched, and has been assured of, knowing of whom thou hast learned them. Who? The Holy Spirit. The Word of God leading you, directing you, letting you function in this terrible messed up world with a clear head, knowing that God is in control and that God takes care of his own. Verse 15, and that from a child thou hast known the holy scriptures, which are able to make thee wise unto salvation through faith which is in Christ. Did you hear that? The scriptures can make you wise. Why? You research them. And you hear me many times say, some of you have known since you were a child. There was more to God's word, and that's just the way it is. That's the indwelling of the Holy Spirit, being Christian born into his truth and his word. You know that you know, and when you research, it's like, I knew that, but he calls it to your remembrance through the Holy Spirit. All scriptures, verse 16, all scripture is given by inspiration of God. You got that? And is profitable for doctrine, for reproof, for correction, for instruction in righteousness. Not in deceit,
but in righteousness, to give you a better life, to give you an understanding that you can overcome hardships, that the man of God may be perfect, that means mature, thoroughly furnished unto all good works. And that's what the word will do for you. You're furnished with the knowledge and the wisdom whereby you can handle it, you can cut it. Okay, turn with me to Luke chapter 15. We're going to take a little different cut here.

0: Luke chapter 15, verse 1. Then drew near unto him all the publicans. That means they were kind of like government employees or citizens, and sinners for to hear him. And the Pharisees and scribes, this is the holy Joes, okay? Holy Joes here, murmured, saying, "This man receiveth sinners and eateth with them." Let me ask you something. If you are a representative of Jesus Christ who came to this earth to offer salvation to those that will research, then who do you think he would send you to? Not to some teacher of God's word. If it was a correct teacher, he would teach you to send you to the sinners. There, if you're not sick, you don't need a doctor. Okay, so you're a spiritual doctor that he sends you to people that are sick spiritually and need help. Okay, when you have a chance to plant a seed. Okay, verse 3. And he spake this parable unto them, saying, "What man of you, having 100 sheep, if he lose one of them, doth not leave the 99 in the wilderness and go after that which is lost?" Lost from what? I want you to know, lost from the truth. Did he say the other 99 had it? No. He said there is one that is lost. So what does that mean? That one is out hunting. That one is looking. That one knows it's lost. The others think they're right there in good shape. Okay. Now, I'm taking this to a little deeper level than it's usually taught in some churches, okay? But this is as it is. Okay. Christ looks for those that are trying. Christ looks for those that are lost and know it and are looking for that morsel of truth that brings them into, through investigation, salvation and peace of mind. Until he find it. Verse 5. And when he hath found it, he layeth it on his shoulders, rejoicing. He carries it. When you're trying, do you understand? When you're trying to find that lost truth, when you're trying to find what it is you should do, that Christ will put you on his shoulders and carry you. 6. And when he cometh home, he calleth together his friends and neighbors, saying unto them, "Rejoice with me, for I have found my sheep which was lost. I say unto you," this is the parable, "I say unto you that likewise joy shall be in heaven over one sinner that repenteth more than over 99 just." Do you know what this word "just" is in the Greek? Self-justification. Okay. Claiming to be just. Persons which need no repentance. They don't think they do. If I can do it, I want to turn over here to 1615 for you. 1615 documents what I said about that word being just. 1615 in the same book, Luke. Jesus talking to that same bunch that's murmuring, the Pharisees and scribes. And he said unto them, "Ye are they which justify yourselves before men." You claim to be just. "But God knoweth your hearts, for that which is highly esteemed among men is abomination in the sight of God." He doesn't want them. He goes after that one that is looking and knows they're lost, that's looking for that truth, that's investigating. It pays great dividends, beloved, to search God's word and talk to him. Let him know, okay? Continuing then with verse 8 of that of 15. Either what woman, and let me tell you, this woman is symbolic of the Holy Spirit, okay? It was Christ looking for the sheep. This woman is the Holy Spirit. "Either what woman, having 10 pieces of silver, if she lose one piece, doth not light a candle and sweep the house and seek diligently till she find it?" You know, if there is one piece of that silver. That's precious material. The Holy Spirit, if you're looking, if you're lost and you're looking for that truth, she'll stay up all night to lead and guide you and direct you into that truth. I mean, she'll clean house. She'll get that broom. She'll brush out everything else. And verse 9, and when she hath found, I got to back up. This word seek, okay? The word seek as you have it here, I want you to learn that word. It's a part of the word we learned before. But this one is zathe, okay? Kind of hard to pronounce in English. But what it means is to go with totally, to understand, to investigate. In other words, the word seek means investigate. And anytime Christ is seeking something, you want to know what he's doing. He's looking, investigating, to see who's who and what's what. And beloved, he knows. So I went right past my word of reference there in that eighth verse. The word seek. Zeothe. Okay. To search out. To inquire. To research. That's what the Holy Spirit does. Okay. And when she, that's the Holy Spirit, has found it, she calleth her friends and her neighbors together, saying, rejoice with me, for I have found the peace which I had lost. It's gone. Now, here explains the parable. Listen carefully. Open your minds. Likewise, I say unto you, there is joy in the presence of the angels of God over one sinner that repenteth, one sinner that will look for truth, one sinner that will research and say, I can't, I'm this confusion of this world, I want to go where there is truth and understanding. I want to find that in the Word of God. Do you know that God is looking for people like that? Do you believe me? God himself seeketh for those that try to understand. Just like Christ said, I look for that sheep. Turn with me, if you would, to the great book of John. Remember the woman at the well? This is when Christ, the salvation was open to all people. And you might say, anybody that ever thinks they're a sinner or have had problems, this woman at the well, at Jacob's well, in John chapter 4, okay? Jesus said, go call thy husband and come hither. It wasn't legal really to talk to a woman by herself. The woman answered and said, I have no husband. And Jesus said unto her, thou hast well said, I have no husband, for thou hast had five husbands, and he whom thou now hast is not thy husband. In that sayest thou truly. And then she knew he was a prophet. He knew that he was Messiah. She would learn that. But I brought you here to know this is where God opened his heart to everyone through this woman. He used her. Many would say, well, she was a sinner. Ah, not if she believes and repents. Don't you ever dare judge people. That is, if you want to tick your father off, you be a gossiper. Okay. If you want to fill that bill, you go to it, friend. Because we've been reading about gossipers, right? And what God feels about it, you want to be real careful. What did Jesus say then in verse 21 of this 4? In conclusion, Jesus said unto her, woman, believe me, the hour cometh. And beloved, I'm going to tell you that hour is here. When ye shall neither in this mountain, she had said, you tell us to go to Jerusalem to pray. We pray in this mountain. He's saying, in this mountain, nor yet at Jerusalem, worship the Father. You can worship him anywhere in the world. You worship him in your heart, in your mind, in your spirit. 2, ye worship ye know not what. Ye know what, we know what we worship, for salvation is of the Jews. The word should be translated Judeans, or Israel correctly. Because at that time, he was to go but to the lost sheep of the house of Israel. But after the crucifixion, it was thrown open to all people, all God's children. Listen carefully. But the hour cometh, and now is, when the true worshipers shall worship the Father in spirit and in truth. Not part truths, not claiming to be truth, but truth. For the Father seeketh. Uh-oh, there's that word again. The Father does what? Investigates. For the Father investigates such to worship him. He picks his own. He knows which sheep he puts on his shoulder. He knows those that have peace of mind because they understand the truth. That's why I brought you to this place, so that you see that our Father himself investigates to know those that have investigated. And that's why it is so important. 24, God is a spirit, and they that worship him must worship him in spirit and what? And in truth. There's nothing like the truth, beloved, the truth of God's word. What is truth? God is. He will never deceive you. And if you look just a little closer, he always brings you clarity and understanding and direction and blessings. You see, as it is written in another place of the truth, when you serve him, He knows what you have need of. And he says, you know what? You do my work, and I'll add those things on to you. I am one that know for a fact he does that. But you got to earn it first. You got to do it his way. Heavenly Father, thank you, Father, for your word. Thank you, Father, for the truth. Thank you, Father, for seeking out those that study your word, that research, that investigate, Father, that care what you think indeed in heart, in mind, and in soul. Bless them. We ask it in Yeshua's precious name. Amen.
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0: The word beguiled in Colossians is not the same word as used in Genesis 3. Number one, it's Greek, and Genesis 3 is Hebrew. But I'll tell you where you can find the same word, the equivalent in Greek. You will find it in 2 Corinthians chapter 11, verses 2 and 3. 2 Corinthians 11, verses 2 and 3. Beguiled there is akspatio in the Greek, which means wholly seduced. And you might say, well, what does that mean, wholly seduced? Well, she lost her virginity. That should clear it up for you. 2 Corinthians 11, verses 2 and 3. Marcia from Ohio. My mom told me that everything I do bad is put in the book of life, and when God comes, everything I did bad, everyone will know about it. Is this true? Is that true? I always really hate to correct a mom to one of their children, but I hope your mother also told you that when you repent of that bad thing you did, it gets erased. It's not there anymore, and nobody else is going to know about it. Okay. God says, don't even bring it back up to me. That's God speaking. He says, I don't want to hear it again. Once he forgives it, it's gone. It's blotted out. It doesn't exist. Okay, that's the beauty of forgiveness. So I'm sure your mother meant well, and she was probably trying to get you to really be on the good side of life, walk good. But I can't let repentance erases sin. And the good works always remain. Tom from North Carolina, I want to ask you a question. Can a man enter heaven if he has never been circumcised? I was told God would not accept him in his kingdom. Thank you, love, Tom. Well, have you ever read the book of Colossians? We just covered it. Circumcision is no longer of the flesh. It applies to both. Circumcision applies both to man and woman. And it's of the heart, which is to say the mind. That circumcision of the mind is that you love the Lord Jesus Christ, that you believe he is the Savior, and you are circumcised spiritually because you're a child of God. Entering heaven by the old law of bloodletting is a very bad thing to teach, that it is necessary. And what do you mean by that? Hebrews chapter 10, Christ's blood was shed for one and all times, and there's no more bloodletting. Those rituals are sacrilegious. If they are claimed to be necessary to enter the kingdom above the blood of Christ, okay? It's a very serious thing. You want to think real long and hard about that. Has nothing, circumcision of the flesh has absolutely nothing to do with entering heaven. Blood of Christ and the circumcision of the heart, believing upon him, has everything to do with it. Verna from Arkansas, if it is in the Bible, would you please tell me what scripture or book will I find, quote, cry when they are born and laugh when they die, unquote. Well, it's not exactly like that, but you will find that writing in one of the greatest books ever written to the flesh body. And I'm not talking about man, I'm talking about flesh body. It's the book of Ecclesiastes. Ecclesiastes chapter 3, verse 4 kind of sets it up in that is a time for everything. But chapter 7, verse 1 of Ecclesiastes lets you know to weep at a birth. Why? A man's going to have to live in the flesh body. Rejoice at the death. Why? They went home to the Father. They're back in their real body again. I do not, you know, for people that have a tendency to think towards suicide, I don't like to bear down on this, okay? Because suicide is murder of oneself, and God has you here for a purpose. And so it is true though that we have a better home, and it is a better body. It's our spiritual body. Sherry from Arkansas, would you please elaborate on how you control your flesh body with the spiritual body? Well, the spiritual mind should always take over. How your spiritual mind is educated in knowledge and wisdom by loving God. Because when you love God, you absorb his word. And his word tells you what is right. And naturally, when you know that something is interfering with your ability to produce good works, to apply with your faith, then you're harming self. So you simply say, I'm not putting up with it, flesh. You know, you do a little study on the central nervous system, and you can gain a whole lot. You know, if you go to sleep, the human body, God created a very delicate, sensitive, intelligent body that it even can talk to itself when you're asleep. Example, if the heat's up too high, you're going to dream about fire or sweat or perspiration. It's going to wake you up. You know, and you're going to be dreaming about it. It is comfortable. And that central nervous system works to the brain and always works with you in the unconscious even. So what you have to do is learn when the body tells you it is just, let's just take something, we'll oversimplify. I'm starving to death. If you don't feed me, and I would like to have the biggest cream pie that you can buy. Go buy me the biggest cream pie you can buy, and I'm going to inhale it. Okay? Well, what would you tell your body if it told you something like that? You would say, now, wouldn't that be a pretty sight? Wouldn't that be a pretty sight if I go get you a big cream pie and you inhale the whole thing and jump on the scales and whoop, there it goes up, and your health just went down. You're going to get on a sugar high until you can't even think straight. So just cool it. I will go buy a cream pie for you, but you're only going to get a little wedge like so, a normal piece of pie, and that's it. The rest is going in the refrigerator or the pie keeper until next time, okay? So you tell your body, now like if your body has a bad habit, you give it a good talking to, and you lay out the ground rules of what that bad habit is doing to you. And then your spiritual body should tell the flesh body, don't you know it's hurting you? You know, and like certain foods, if you eat foods that are not created by God to be consumed, this is why a lot of people in Timothy get all messed up. They say, God said, don't let man judge you by food or marriage or food. So don't go telling me what I can and cannot eat. You see, it would seem that some, when it came to reading, they missed the mark. Because what God truly said is, never let man judge you in food of those things I created to be received. Received, to be eaten. He didn't create everything to be eaten. God created scavengers to clean the slush off the earth that disease couldn't migrate and destroy us. So whatever you do, don't eat the scavengers, because they're full of the garbage, okay? So and they will make you sick. Enough said. You just take over and let common sense, which is what the spirit body confesses mostly, being a realist, and take over control of the flesh body and treat it right. Okay, Pat from Texas. I've always heard that Satan can't read your mind and works through what you speak. What is the truth on this? That's about right. Satan, of course, if he ever possesses someone, then he can put thoughts in your mind. Or if he surrounds you, if you let him get that close, then he can engineer some of your thoughts. But he can't read your mind. That's why even in planning something really great in a church to really tromp on old Satan, don't say it publicly until it's accomplished, because he will throw a monkey wrench in every turn if you let him know what you're trying to do to defeat him. I really have found that. It may sound strange, but that's the way you take care of it. He cannot read your mind. Richard from New Hampshire. I'm hearing impaired, and I really appreciate the Bible verses that you read being displayed at the bottom of the TV screen, but I couldn't quite hear what you said at the end of your teaching of Colossians chapter 4, verse 18. It wasn't displayed on my TV. The closed caption word generator wasn't much help. Something about WROHM. I assume the word was Rome. That's it. Our closed caption is done by computer. In other words, I've spent several hours speaking into a program that shapes words. The closing comment is not scriptural that I quoted, but at the bottom end of Colossians, it says, written by Paul from Rome, by Thacicus and Onesimus. Onesimus, one of the characters from the book of Philemon. Okay, Onesimus is Latin, And Tychicus is, of course, of another language. And sometimes the character generator has a great deal of trouble with foreign names. Okay, so I hope that helps you. And I hope that the generator picked up at least the sound of the words till you will know what was taught. Okay? You know, we do everything live. Therefore, we have to trust the character, word processor to repeat the closed caption in live time. Because we do everything live and it's transmitted to many places, which now, after the law has been passed, everything must be closed captioned. And so bear with us, and it's good to have you with us. Richard from Louisiana, thank you for your teaching. I've learned a lot since 1999. I'm confused about when Christ died and rose on the third day, when 2 Corinthians chapter 5, verse 8 says to be absent from this body is to be present with the Lord. Did he go free prisoners in Hades first and then went to heaven, or went to heaven first and then went to free prisoners? I'm confused. Please explain. There is no hell yet. There will be a real hell. It's called the lake of fire, at the end of the millennium, the thousand-year reign. And that fire is a consuming fire. God is a consuming fire. Christ would teach you in Luke chapter 16 how you should understand where they are. They're in paradise, which means with God, to be absent of this body, the good, bad, and the ugly. Why? They're waiting judgment. But he said there's a line in between, a gulf. And those that didn't make it are on this side, but they can still see Lazarus in the bosom of Abraham. They're within sight of God, meaning they're all in the same place, okay? But there is a division. So that's where he went. He went to paradise. This is why he would tell Mary Magdalena, don't touch me, that which is a figure of speech that means don't hold me up, I gotta go right now. And he did go, and he freed many prisoners. But he went to paradise as it is drawn out. I know the word hell, you're going to find it many places in the Hebrew, in the Greek. In the Greek, it is usually Gehenna, which is the garbage pit burning outside of Jerusalem, which that's the way you would picture hell, okay? And otherwise, it is the grave, okay? Sheol in the Hebrew, it's the grave where the body goes. It's translated hell, and it really shouldn't be, okay? I really think that this is where the confusion comes from. If it was translated for what the word means, grave or sepulchre, you wouldn't have this confusion, because even Satan hadn't gone to hell yet. But he will when that lake of fire is created. And in other words, God doesn't send someone to hell until after he judges them. Got it? Okay. Maisie from Newfoundland. In Genesis chapter 4, verse 6, can you explain to me what God meant when he said to Cain, why has thy countenance fallen? Explain the word countenance in your own words. It means expression or your joy that shows on a face, or sadness, okay? His joy left his face, and he was one sad sack. I'm out of time. Hey, I love you all, and I love you because you enjoy studying our Father's Word. Most of all, God loves you for it. It makes his day, okay? We are brought to you by your tithes and offerings. If we've helped you, you help us keep coming to you. Once you do that, blessing God, he always blesses you. But I got to tell you what's most important, and that is that you stay in his Word. Set aside just a little time each day. Stay in that Word. Every day in it's a good word day, even with trouble. You know why? Because Jesus is the living Word.
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Genesis 1:46, the first six chapters in God's Word. The world that was. Did you realize there was a world age before this one? Same old world, different age. The creation itself. When were the races created? You see, all the races were created separately, and you'll find that documented in these particular CDs. How and what was the sin in the garden? It will be discussed in this series also. This is a must for the serious Bible scholar, for if you do not understand how it was in the beginning, you certainly will never understand the end. I think you will find this series very rewarding and certainly will answer questions that no doubt you have always wondered about. Genesis 1:46. Hey, I know you're going to enjoy this series.

Dove in the distant oaks. Have you ever had a problem in your life that it just seemed like there was just absolutely no way that you could handle it, where the outcome was going to work out satisfactorily? Or a time when you were going up an enemy that the odds just seemed insurmountable? You're going to be faced with such a time as that if you haven't been, and I'm speaking of the day of Jacob's trouble when Antichrist is here on earth. And unless you've got God with you, it's going to seem like the enemy that the odds are insurmountable. I mean, you better be spiritually and mentally prepared. We're talking about an enemy that is supernatural. It's at times like that that I want you to remember the dove in the distant oaks. More on that dove and what that is in a moment. You know, David was a warrior. Even from his youth, he took on that giant Goliath, the champion of the Philistines of Gath. And you know, Goliath, he had a sword and a spear and a shield. Little old David, what did he have? He had a sling with five smooth stones. Do you think the odds might have seemed insurmountable to David? They didn't. You know why? Because he came to Goliath. He told him just like it was. He said, "You come to me with spear and sword and shield." In other words, that's what you are putting your confidence in. But I come to you in the name of the Lord of hosts, the God Almighty, the King of Israel. And David took care of business with God's help. But I want you to understand that even the warrior that David was, he had times in his life that it seemed like the problems and the odds against him were insurmountable. And we're going to be talking about that some today. We'll get to David in a moment, but let's start with the man of God, the prophet Elisha. Open your Bibles to 2 Kings chapter 6. Kind of to pick you up where we are in history at this point, Jehoram, the son of Ahab and Jezebel, is the king of the 10 northern tribes. The nation's split now. We got Jehoshaphat, the king of Judah, and Jehoram, the king of Israel, the 10 tribes. Now, you all know Ahab and Jezebel, their reputation. I mean, you'd have to look hard and far to find a more evil king and queen, if you would. Jehoram wasn't a whole lot better, and obviously for good reason. Look who was teaching him his ways. But he was not quite as evil as Ahab and Jezebel. In fact, Jehoram went to Jehoshaphat, and they had an affinity, it's called in the King James Version Bible. But what happened was they had children that had married, so they were somewhat joined by that. And Jehoram said, "Hey, let's go up, Jehoshaphat, and take on the Moabites." And God gave them the victory over that. But most of the time, if it were not for Jehoshaphat, they wouldn't have been inquiring of the Lord whether they should go up or not, because Jehoshaphat was a pretty righteous king, as kings of Judah go. Jehoram, not so. But that's where we're at. God sent Elijah to Israel, trying to get their attention. I mean, we had folks, the golden calves in two different locations, and in Dan and Samaria, we've got the golden calves there. And God's trying to get their attention with the miracles of Elijah. Elijah performed his work, and he performed it well. Elisha has now taken over for him. Let's go with 2 Kings chapter 6, verse 8. We're going to ask that word of wisdom in Yeshua's name. Father, we ask you to open eyes, open ears. Then the king of Syria warred against Israel. It's thought that this is probably Ben-Hadad. And took counsel with his servants, saying, "In such and such a place shall be my camp." Now, what's going on here? He's planning on where are we going to set up our camp in Israel to attack them from. And the man of God, this is Elisha, sent unto the king of Israel, Jehoram, saying, "Beware that thou pass not such a place, for thither the Syrians are come down." This is not translated very well.
What he's saying is, don't leave this particular area unattended. Send Israelite troops there because the king of Syria is going to be setting up camp to attack you. Now, let me ask you, if you were going into war and you had someone feeding you with the information as to where the enemy was going to be at all times, what would your odds of success be? Pretty good. Verse 10. And the king of Israel sent to the place which the man of God told him and warned him of and saved himself there not once nor twice. In other words, several times. By sending troops there, they foiled the attempts of Ben-Hadad and his troops in setting up a camp from which to attack Israel. Therefore, the heart of the king of Syria was sore troubled for this thing. How did Jehoram know where he was going to be setting up camp? And he called his servants and said unto them, will ye not show me which of us is for the king of Israel? We've got a spy amongst us. Which one of you is sharing trade secrets with Jehoram, the king of Israel? And one of his servants said, none, my lord, O king, but Elisha, the prophet that is in Israel, telleth the king of Israel the words that thou speakest in thy bedchamber. King Elisha knows what you're saying in your bedroom. That's getting pretty close to home. And he said, go and spy where he is,

forth, behold, an host compassed the city, both with horses and chariots. And his servant said unto him, Alas, my master, how shall we do? There are thousands of them. What are we going to do? Look like insurmountable odds. And he answered, Fear not, for they that be with us are more than they that be with them. With God on your side, all things are possible. Nothing is impossible. When he's on your side, you're on the winning side. I don't care if it's just you and him. Notice Elisha here, though, he's cool, calm, and collected, which is what? A sign of faith, a sign of trust in the Lord. And Elisha prayed and said, Lord, I pray thee, open his eyes that he may see. His servant's eyes are going to be opened, all right, but there's going to be a lot of eyes shut. And the Lord opened the eyes of the young man, and he saw into that dimension. And behold, the mountain was full of horses and chariots of fire round about Elisha. Don't you imagine that was an awesome sight to see? Do you think that might have increased the faith and the trust of his servants? Just a skosh to see that army? Certainly it would have. These horses and chariots of fire, by the way, those of you who are familiar with the horses of the Bible of Ezekiel chapter 1, probably is what the young man saw. And when they came down to him, Elisha prayed unto the Lord, and said, Smite this people, I pray thee, with blindness. And he smote them with blindness according to the word of Elisha. God can open eyes to where they can see in that dimension. He can close eyes. And there's a spiritual significance to that too, I think. You know, being spiritually blind to me would be worse than being physically blind. But know that God can open eyes. He can close eyes. We've seen both. And Elisha said unto them, we're going to see a little covert activity on Elisha's part here. This is not the way, neither is this the city. Follow me, and I will bring you to the man whom ye seek. But he led them to Samaria. They're looking for Elisha. And he says, This isn't the place where he is. Follow me. I'm going to lead you. Now that would have been a sight. I would really like to have a picture of Elisha leading these thousands of Syrian troops. They're blind. They can't see. All right, you guys all hold hands now and stay close. And here they go, 12 miles to Samaria. Now that would have been a sight. And don't you know the Syrians were saying, Boy, it sure is lucky we ran across this nice guy. We never would have found Elisha if not for him. And Elisha's got to be just chuckling under his breath the whole time. But he's taking them smack dab downtown Samaria, the capital of their enemy. And it came to pass when they were come into Samaria that Elisha said, Lord, open the eyes of these men that they may see. And the Lord opened their eyes, and they saw. And behold, they were in the midst of Samaria. Smack dab in the middle of the enemy. You know, Samaria is a fenced city. He led them right through the gate, into the big areas, the courts of Samaria. And then their eyes are opened, and they see they're surrounded by Israelites. And the king of Israel, Jehoram, said unto Elisha, when he saw them, My father, which is a title that was bestowed upon Joseph also in regards to his office that he held with Pharaoh in Genesis 45:8. In other words, it means counselor. Shall I smite them? Shall I smite them? I mean, Jehoram's excited. The enemy's been delivered right into his hands. And he, Elisha, answered, Thou shalt not smite them. Wouldest thou smite those whom thou hast taken captive with thy sword and with thy bow? If you had taken these people prisoners of war through your efforts in a war, you wouldn't have killed them. Set bread and water before them
that they may

eat and drink and go to their master. I think a lesson probably learned by the Syrians here, and that is no power of man outweighs the awesome power of our Heavenly Father. They had been blind, and now they see. Now they're being comforted with food and water. Do you think they would have come back to Israel after losing their sight and finally having gotten it back? And he prepared great provision for them. And when they had eaten and drunk, he sent them away, and they went to their master. So the bands of Syria came no more into the land of Israel. The marauding bands did not return to Israel. So, what has that got to do with Dove in the Distant Oaks? We'll get to that. 1 Chronicles chapter 14, verse 8. David also knew about these armies of God, such as Elisha asked God to show to his young servant. David experienced those armies firsthand. Things are going well for David. He's just been anointed king over all of Israel rather than just Judah, which he was the king of by itself for 7 years. He's taken Jerusalem. Hiram, the king of Tyre, has sent him all kinds of goods to where he can build a real nice big house for himself. He's taken more wives and having lots of sons. Things are going well for David. Chapter 14 of 1 Chronicles, verse 8. And when the Philistines heard that David was anointed king over all Israel, all the Philistines went up to seek David. This word seek in the Hebrew is bakesh. It's especially for blood or life. They wanted to kill him, in other words. And David heard of it and went out against them. David was no stranger to the Philistines. All through the time of Saul, for the most part, Israel was at war at one point or another with the Philistines. And he had a reputation among the Philistines. They had a song, Saul killed his thousands, David killed his tens of thousands. And it was Philistines that David was killing. Verse 9, and the Philistines came and spread themselves in the valley of Rephaim. This is to spread themselves in a military strategy, getting ready for hostile action. And of course, Rephaim, most of you know, the valley of the giants. And David inquired of God, saying, shall I go up against the Philistines? That's a good thing for you to do in your lives. When you're faced with major decisions in your life, go to God. Ask him for his counsel. He'll give it to you in one way or another. And wilt thou deliver them into mine hand? And the Lord said unto him, go up, for I will deliver them into thine hand. And that's a good way to be certain of victory, wouldn't you think? When God says, I'll give it to you, you can trust and believe in that. So they came up to Baal-perazim, this meaning Lord of the divisions or the breaches. And David smote them there. Then David said, God hath broken in upon mine enemies by mine hand like the breaking forth of waters. Therefore they called the name of that place Baal-perazim. David giving credit where credit is due, saying that the Lord has given me the victory. He didn't say, the victory is mine, look what I did. Always give God the credit. And when they had left their gods, this is the Philistines there, note the small g, David gave a commandment, and they were burned with fire. And these gods are, in 2 Samuel chapter 5, they're called images. In other words, it was their idols that they had prepared for themselves. And David had them gathered up and burned after taking them away from them. That wouldn't make the Philistines happy. And the Philistines yet again spread themselves abroad in the valley. They hadn't had enough yet. Therefore David inquired again of God. And God said unto him, go not up after them. Turn away from them and come upon them over against the mulberry trees. Now, this is not to be understood. God is instructing David not to attack.
It's to be understood God's saying, we're going to do it a little different this time. God's sharing military strategy with David here. You go around behind them and attack them from the rear, but God's going to have his hand in this battle this time. And it shall be, when thou shalt hear a sound of going in the tops of the mulberry trees, that then thou shalt go out to battle, for God is gone forth before thee to smite the host of the Philistines. No, God is doing the smiting this time. David therefore did as God commanded him, and they smote the host of the Philistines from Gibeon even to Gezer, the same as Gezer. That's about 30 or 35 miles. So the Lord was taking care of business. And the fame of David went out into all lands, and the Lord brought the fear of him upon all nations. Now, if you went to war with a country, and it became quite obvious to you that Almighty God was on the side of your enemy, what would you think about that? I don't think I'd be interested in making any war against that country. And that's what God has done here. The wind in those mulberry trees that he heard, do you know what it was? The same army that Elisha asked that God open the eyes of his young servant and let him see. That army, I'm going to show you here in a minute, is the dove in the distant oaks. Turn with me to Psalm 55.

0: When you think of Dove, too, you probably, if you've studied any length of time with the chapel, I know you probably think, what does the dove represent? The Holy Spirit, right? So God and His army and the Holy Spirit is the dove in the distant oaks. Psalm 55, it's a maskil, a psalm of David, maskil meaning instruction or understanding. This particular psalm, we're going to see Ahithophel, which is a type who betrayed David, as a type for Judas Iscariot, who betrayed Jesus Christ. And we're going to see David feeling, as I said, even though David was a heck of a warrior, there were times in his life that it felt like that, boy, my problems are so large, I can't deal with them. But that dove in the distant oak helped him. That dove in the distant oak will help you as well. Psalm 55, verse 1. Give ear to my prayer, O God, and hide not thyself from my supplication, from my earnest request. Now, this is at the time of Absalom. Absalom being David's son, you can read about in 2 Samuel that he hired 50 people to run in front of him. And I'm sure they were saying, Hail Absalom! Here comes Absalom! Everybody sit up and pay attention. And running along in front of his chariot. And he set himself up at the gate of the city. People coming in from all over the place into Jerusalem. Oh, what are you coming into Jerusalem for? Well, someone stole my calf. Well, too bad I'm not the judge. Too bad I'm not the king, because I would see that you were done right by the courts. And it's written Absalom stole the hearts of the people of Israel. So he's pretty much taken David's throne away from him. And here's what happens. Verse 2, David's speaking. Attend or listen unto me and hear me. I mourn in my complaint and make a noise. This language very similar to Isaiah chapter 38, verse 14, where Hezekiah, king of Judah, says, I mourn as a dove. Because of the voice of the enemy, because of the oppression of the wicked, for they cast iniquity upon me, and in wrath they hate me. Let me ask you something. When Antichrist is here on earth, do you think there are going to be people that hate you? You better believe it, and you better be ready for it mentally. My heart is sore pained within me, and the terrors of death are fallen upon me. But weak, I mean, that extremely strong warrior side of David. Here we see that weak side. The flesh indeed is weak. Make sure you concentrate and put your spirit in charge. Fearfulness and trembling are come upon me. This is David speaking. And horror hath overwhelmed me. And I said, Oh, that I had wings like a dove, for then would I fly away and be at rest. And we have better than the wings of a dove, beloved. Song of Moses, Deuteronomy chapter 32, verse 11. We have the wings of an eagle that's going to flutter over and protect. We have the wings of an eagle that will bear you up if you start to slip and fall. Revelation chapter 12, verse 14. Soon after Antichrist hits the deck here on earth, what comes and delivers the woman, which is symbolic of Israel, with eyes to see and ears to hear? The wings of that eagle. Lo, then would I wander far off and remain in the wilderness. Exactly where the eagle is going to take the woman, is it not? In Revelation chapter 12, verse 14, to nourish her for a time and times and half time. Selah here is connecting the despondency with David's escape from the cause of it. He wasn't seeking comfort here. He was looking for deliverance. I would hasten my escape, the windy storm and tempest. In other words, the escape from Absalom is what David is talking about historically. Destroy, O Lord, and divide their tongues, for I have seen violence and strife in the city. God would indeed answer this request of David. Ahithophel, you see, was the grandfather to Bathsheba, David's wife. He was in David's inner circle. I mean, he was a counselor to David. But when Absalom took over, he sought counsel. He himself, Absalom, sought counsel from Ahithophel. What say you, Ahithophel? David's left with so many men. What is your counsel? Ahithophel said, give me 12,000 men and I'll go find David. I won't hurt any of the rest of them, but I'll go into their camp and find David and kill him. And then they called Hushai and sought his counsel. And Hushai, in a brilliant psychological move, said, well, the counsel of Ahithophel is good, but not at this time. You see, David and his men are mighty warriors. And they're as mad as a mama bear that's had her whelps stolen. And David's smarter than to sleep among the men. He won't be in the camp. And then Hushai, they accepted his counsel. Ahithophel, when he found out his counsel had been rejected, that's what I'm talking about here, divide their tongues. Their counsel was split. It was different. Ahithophel went home, put his house in order, and hung himself. Again, Ahithophel, remember, a type for Judas Iscariot. More on that in a moment. Hushai covertly would get word to Abiathar and Zadok, the high priest in Jerusalem, get word to David, don't sleep in the camps, letting David know possibly that's what the plan was. Verse 10, day and night they go about it upon the walls thereof. Mischief also and sorrow are in the midst of it. Absalom spies on the walls of Jerusalem, looking for an occasion to do harm to David and his, those who were loyal to him. Wickedness is in the midst thereof. Deceit and guile depart not from her streets, from the marketplaces and places of business in Jerusalem. Verse 12, for it was not an enemy that reproached me. Then I could have borne it. Neither was it he that hated me that did magnify himself against me. Then I would have hid myself from him. It was Ahithophel, whom David trusted a great deal, that had betrayed him. And when one who's close to you, think of a family member maybe, Mark chapter 13, the father will betray the son to death, the daughter, the mother. Be ready for it. It's going to happen. They're going to say, oh, this one's been studying. My father has been studying with that nut down there in Gravette, Arkansas. And he thinks that that's Antichrist. And he doesn't know you're Jesus. Go help him. So be prepared for it. And it hurts the worst when someone close betrays you. But it was thou, David speaking of Ahithophel, a man mine equal, and David regarded him as such, my guide or counselor and mine acquaintance. Prophecy of Christ's betrayal by Judas Iscariot in Psalm 41, verse 9. My old familiar friend in whom I trusted and did break bread has raised his heel against me. We took sweet counsel together and walked into the house of God in company. Not only was my relationship with Ahithophel in private, in council, but also the public knew about my relationship and how close I was to Ahithophel. Let death seize upon them, and let them go down quick, this could be translated alive, into hell or the grave, for wickedness is in their dwellings and among them. I'm sure the thought crossing David's mind here is of Numbers chapter 16, where Korah attempted to take over the nation of Israel and the priesthood from Moses and Aaron. And God opened the earth's mouth and swallowed them whole. Ahithophel and Judas Iscariot both met with untimely and violent deaths. As for me, I will call upon God, and the Lord shall save me. David had the faith in this fact. Do you have faith in that fact? Do you put your trust in the Lord? Evening and morning and at noon will I pray and cry aloud, and he shall hear my voice. This language similar to Ezekiel chapter 7, verse 16, talking of the cooing of a dove. He hath delivered my soul in peace from the battle that was against me, for there were many with me. Bad translation. There were many in conflict with him is the way this should be translated. What battle was it that God delivered David from? More on that in a moment. Verse 19, God shall hear and afflict them, even he that abideth of old, Selah. The Selah here connecting the true confidence of David with the false confidence of the ungodly. Because they have no changes, therefore they fear not God. Their mind does not change. It has not changed, and therefore they don't fear God or reverence him, either one. He, referring to Ahithophel, hath put forth his hands against such as be at peace with him. He hath broken his covenant. Man breaks covenants, God does not. He was a traitor to David, just as Judas Iscariot would betray Jesus Christ. The words of his mouth were smoother than butter, but war was in his heart. His words were softer than oil, yet were they drawn swords. In other words, you can't always believe what people say. His mouth was smoother than butter, but war was in his heart. So men can be deceitful. They can say one thing and do something else. That's what David's saying here. I'll tell you what, somebody who's good at talking to you as smooth as butter, that's Satan. Oh, man, he is the professional at that. He can just chummy up right next to you and whisper in your ear. Boy, you know, if you'd worship me, I'd make sure that you got everything that you've got coming to you. Nobody appreciates what you do. He'll just snuggle right up to you if you listen to it, and it's smooth as butter. It sounds so good. Beware. 22, one of the main reasons we came here. Cast thy burden upon the Lord, and he shall sustain thee. He shall never suffer the righteous to be moved. I want you to underline that word, never. When you've done all you can, when it seems like the odds are insurmountable, the problems in your life are such that there's no way you can work them out to a satisfactory conclusion. When you've done all you can, cast your burdens upon the Lord. That's a promise right there. I will sustain thee and never suffer the righteous to be moved, to fall, in other words. Make sure you remember that thought when Antichrist is here on earth. And also remember the dove in the distant oaks. But thou, O God, shalt bring them down into the pit of destruction. Absalom, when they killed him, and they, as written in 2 Samuel chapter 18, verse 17, they threw him into a deep pit. Also, we could be talking about the pit of Revelation chapter 20, the abyss. Bloody and deceitful men shall not live out half their days, but I will trust in the Lord. Those of you with companion Bibles, you're fortunate. You have a subscription to that psalm, to the chief musician, which means to he who has the victory, to he who gives the victory, upon Jonath Elam Rekokum. Jonath Elam Rekokum. You know what that means in the Hebrew language? Dove in the distant oaks. Well, this battle in verse 18 that God delivered David from, when did that happen? As always, God's word has backups to that. Let's go to 2 Samuel chapter 18. Running was not David's style at all. But when Absalom rose up against him, he ran. He didn't want the blood coming on Jerusalem, I think, is the main reason he ran. But it came a point that, and Absalom, I want you to understand, is a type for Antichrist. Why is that? He was trying to usurp the throne from the rightful king. David was the rightful king. That's who God chose to be king over Israel, not Absalom. Same with Absalom, again, being that type for Antichrist, if you will. And it was time for David to retake the nation back. 2 Samuel chapter 18, verse 1. And David numbered the people that were with him, and set captains of thousands and captains of hundreds over them. David mustering the troops, getting ready for the battle with Absalom. And David sent forth a third part of the people under the hand of Joab, and a third part under the hand of Abishai, the son of Zeruiah. Both were the sons of Zeruiah, Zeruiah being the sister to David. In other words, both of his nephews remained loyal to David. His son Absalom did not. Joab's brother, and a third part under the hand of Ittai the Gittite. And the king said unto the people, I will surely go forth with you myself also. David again, that warrior. But the people answered, Thou shalt not go forth, for if we flee away, they will not care for us. Neither if half of us die, will they care for us. In other words, it won't matter if they kill a half of us, because David will still be alive. But now thou art worth 10,000 of us. Therefore now it is better that thou succor us out of the city. And this means to help or aid. In other words, you stay here and pray, David, but you're too valuable to Israel to go into this battle. And the king said unto them, this is David, What seemeth you best I will do. And the king stood by the gate side, and all the people came out by hundreds and by thousands, going out to battle, trying to take back the rightful throne for David. And the king commanded Joab and Abishai and Ittai, these are the three leaders of the three divisions, saying, Deal gently for my sake with the young man, even with Absalom. And all the people heard when the king gave all the captains charge concerning Absalom. And that was David's son still. And I don't think he's asking really necessarily for mercy for Absalom. He's just saying what you have to do, do it as gently as possible. So the people went out into the field against Israel. And the battle was in the wood of Ephraim. I wonder if the dove is in the wood, where the people of Israel were slain before the servants of David. And there was there a great slaughter that day of 20,000 men. And of course, when you read there at the beginning of verse 7, where the people of Israel were slain before the servants of David, that if you just read it out of context, you might go, wait a minute, what was David doing slaying the people of Israel? We're talking about the people of Israel that were supporting Absalom, obviously. For the battle was there scattered over the face of all the country, and the wood, those oaks, devoured more people that day than the sword devoured. That dove in the distant oaks taking care of business for David. And that had to seem, I think, a little bit like insurmountable odds, too, because there weren't a whole lot of people that remained loyal to David. Yeah, he numbered hundreds and he numbered thousands, but we're talking about hundreds of thousands that were with Israel at the time. As I mentioned, that dove in the distant oaks, also symbolic of the Holy Spirit. Turn with me in closing to Matthew chapter 3. And I guess the thought I want to leave with you with this message today is that it's just like when God is a consuming fire. We talk about Him being a consuming fire because He is, Hebrews chapter 12, verse 29. That fire can totally destroy the wicked, just like the armies of God can destroy the wicked. The wood consumed more than the sword that day. Do you understand what that means? That means God was taking care of business, not David and his soldiers. It was God taking care of it. So, but just as that consuming fire can consume wicked and evil, and the armies of God can consume wicked and evil, if you love and serve Him, it's like that Shekinah glory that you feel when the Holy Spirit touches your heart. And it's the same with the dove in the distant oaks. Matthew chapter 3, verse 13. Then cometh Jesus from Galilee to Jordan unto John to be baptized of him. Of course, this is John the Baptist, who was Christ's first cousin. But John forbade him, saying, I have need to be baptized of thee, and comest thou to me? John was being humble. He'd say in one other place, I don't deserve to take care of his shoes, is what it actually means, speaking of Christ. And Jesus answering said unto him, Suffer it to be so now. Allow this. For thus it becometh us to fulfill all righteousness. Then he suffered him. He baptized Jesus. Do you think Jesus needed to be baptized? I don't think so. What are we baptized for? To wash away sins, symbolically, somewhat? Christ had no sins to be washed away. But he's saying, for thus it becometh us to fulfill all righteousness. He's our example. So anytime that someone asks you, do you think I should need to be baptized? A good answer to that is, was Christ baptized? Yes, he was. He's your example. And Jesus, when he was baptized, went up straightway, or immediately, out of the water. And lo, the heavens were opened unto him, and he saw the Spirit of God, that's the Holy Spirit, descending like a dove and lighting upon him. The very name Jonah in the Old Testament means dove, and symbolic of the Holy Spirit. Jonah, also a type for Christ. How long was he in the fish's belly? 3.5 days. How long was Christ in the belly of the tomb, the belly of the earth? 3.5 days. And lo, a voice from heaven saying, This is my beloved Son, in whom I am well pleased. That dove in the distant oaks, friends, I want you to remember that. In the day of Jacob's trouble, when Antichrist is here on earth, you remember that verse in Psalm 55, cast thy burden upon the Lord, and he will never allow you to fall. So he's there for you. All we have to do is call upon that dove. Always remember that dove in the distant oaks when times get rough, when things seem hard. Let's go to his throne. Yahweh, Heavenly Father, we thank you for your written word, Father. We thank you for sharing so much information and knowledge with us, for those who are willing to study and seek your wisdom, Father. Be with us in these times, Father. We ask that you continue to reveal to us your word, your plan, Father. You have here a group of people who are willing to serve you, Father. They want to serve you. Show us the way. We're always careful to give you the praise. In Yeshua Jesus' precious name, amen.
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0: Whatever happened to them, did they keep on living until they died again? That's an interesting question, Ronnie, but the answer is not written in God's Word. This was a one-time event in Matthew 27, and what it was to show the people that indeed Jesus Christ had defeated death. And again, this was a one-time event. Nobody's going to come up out of the graves again. Barry in Canada. Who is the chief musician mentioned of in the book of Psalms? And you'll find this as a subscription to many of the Psalms. It's a superscription or title to some of them as well. If you've got a companion Bible, make a note of Appendix 64, and it has a real nice write-up on what that means. I like the description that was rendered by Aquila, or the translation that was rendered by Aquila. And that was to he who gives the victory and to he who has the victory, both, of course, being Jesus Christ. Mike in Iowa, Pastor Murray often uses the expression, "bless God so that he can bless you." I'm confused. I don't feel I have the ability to bless God. Maybe be a blessing to God. Please explain. Well, when we say bless God and he will bless you, we're talking about, if you'll check out bless God in the Old Testament, it's talking about to show your adoration to him, to worship him, to show him your love. Anthony in Georgia, why did Jesus say on the cross, "Why hast thou forsaken me," when Jesus is God and knew along he would be crucified? And we're talking about different offices here, so don't anybody go crazy with Jesus is God. Excuse me. What he was doing there was teaching from the cross. What was he teaching? Psalm 22, a psalm of David written almost 1,000 years before, and begins, my God, why hast thou forsaken me? Eli, Eli, lama sabachthani, in the language that Christ spoke, and that is what he said on the cross. My God, why hast thou forsaken me? He was pointing back to Psalm 22, which covers the crucifixion all the way down to the soldiers casting lots for his raiment. And that's what he was doing, teaching us. Look at Psalm 22. It's coming to pass. Sally in Mississippi, would you explain atonement and what did Jesus mean when he said the atonement and the new year begins? Well, atonement in the Hebrew language is kafar, and it actually specifically means to cover. In other words, your sins are covered when they're atoned, meaning they're not there anymore. Basically, the same word was of the cherubim's wings as they covered the mercy seat in protection. Jesus did not say in the King James Version Bible, the atonement and the new year begins. I don't know what translation of the Bible, or I wished you had said what chapter and what book, chapter and verse number that you were talking about, and maybe we could have helped you with that, but it's not in the King James Version Bible. Rita in Illinois, Revelation chapter 19, verses 7 and 8. Does the fine linen represent the righteous acts of the saints? You've got it, meaning the linen is made up of the righteous acts. In Revelation chapter 14, verse 13, we learn that all we can take with us when we die are our works, not our faith. And whether they're good works or bad works, they go with you when you die. Stephen in Missouri, due to illness and severe injury, the doctors have me using cannabis products, marijuana. So where does that leave me? Am I condemned? Why would God condemn you, Stephen, for following doctor's orders? What you're doing is completely legal, or I assume it's legal in the state that you're at. If you, and from my knowledge of it, people that I know have utilized it for the use of the nausea that they that happens to them when they're undergoing cancer treatments, either chemo or something of that nature. And so if you're getting some relief of it, thank God for it. But your father is not going to condemn you for using something that doctors feel like will benefit you. Now, am I saying that everyone should partake of cannabis? Absolutely not. It's not a good thing. Bernita, unless you need it for medical reasons. Bernita in Florida, why did God put the spirit of slumber on some people and not others? Didn't he want them to know the truth? And Bernita's referring to Isaiah chapter 29 and Romans chapter 11. And God knew, and God knows the souls that he puts in each individual. That we can prove in Jeremiah chapter 1 verse 5. God knew Jeremiah before he formed him in his belly, in his mother's womb, I should say. And we also, God knew the souls that he put into us, and he also knew that it was possible, once someone knows the truth, that it's possible for them to commit the unforgivable sin. I think that he put that slumber on some, a stupor, to protect them. And is he going to judge those people to the lake of fire after putting the spirit of slumber on them? Of course not. Our God is fair. And we do have the millennium, after all, for people to hear the truth. Kathy in Washington, who are the Gentile people? Well, in the Old Testament, we have a Hebrew word called goy, and it's most oftenly translated into the English as nations, and it means the nations of the world other than Israel. In the New Testament, we have the Greek word ethnos, and it means from which comes our word ethnic peoples, in other words, those who are not of Israel. Israel, of course, being descendants of Adam, making them Adamic or Caucasian people. Danny in Texas, does the spiritual intellect have an effect on the genetic makeup of the flesh? Can a bad soul have a bad body? If you're saying that the condition of the body is dependent on what the condition of the soul is, no, I don't think that is an accurate statement at all. I have witnessed people who have an absolutely beautiful spirit, and for one reason or another, Satan being involved, pollution in the world, we humans not eating according to God's health laws, they end up with a body that's ravaged with handicaps. But again, they have a beautiful spirit, and they are very good at witnessing for Christ. And by that I mean, you know, if someone who has a handicapped body is able to keep a positive outlook and keep a smile on their face and make the best of life and every chance they have witness for Christ, it goes a long ways with unbelievers. Michael in Georgia, does God have a name? Yes, we learned his sacred name in two or three lectures ago in Psalm 96, verse 11, locked into the manuscripts in the Masora, we have Yahweh. Even the Masora, I should say, marks it with a special rubric five times in the book of Esther, as we mentioned in our lesson today. In an acrostic form, we have his sacred name, Yahweh. Leonard in Nevada, what are the grounds for divorce and how does God feel about it? Deuteronomy chapter 24, verses 1 through 4 give the legal grounds for divorce according to God's law. Divorce hurts everyone involved, especially I think when children are involved. And I'm sure divorce hurts God as well when it happens. but it does happen. And one thing most people don't realize is God himself is divorced. Jeremiah chapter 3, verse 8 will document that. Suzanne in California, why can't we live 600, 700, or 900 years anymore like the people did in the time of Adam? Pollution, not obeying God's health laws, not doing things God's way. Genesis chapter 6, verse 3, God said, our days, meaning to man, will be 120 years. In Psalm 90, verse 10, we learn that our years will be 70 to 80 years. And so that's how long God said we'll live, and that's how long we live. Remember, one of the first prophecies in the Bible, or one of the first commandments, I should say, in God's Word, Genesis chapter 2, along about verse 16, 17, 18, God said, of all the trees in the Garden of Eden, you can partake, but don't partake of the tree of knowledge of good and evil. For the day you partake of it, in that day you partake of it, you shall die. One day with the Lord is 1,000 years. Who was the oldest man? Methuselah. He lived to be 969 years. The descendants of Adam died in the day. In other words, that day, one day being 1,000 years. Hope that came across. Robert in Vermont or Utah, why would God or his army want to kill anyone? What happened to thou shalt not kill? Well, thou shalt not kill, Robert, actually, if it was translated correctly, would be thou will not lie in wait and commit premeditated murder or homicide. And the reason God gave instruction to kill was to accomplish his plan. Do you want to argue with his plan? You probably think your plan is better than his plan, like our folks who died in the wilderness. Do you think Satan deserves to be killed? I hope you think he deserves to be killed, because he's going to be. It's written, it will come to pass. Don't question God's plan. You might do yourself a service by learning a little bit more about his plan, and then you wouldn't ask silly questions. I'm out of time. I want to tell you all that I love you a great deal, because you enjoy studying our Father's Word in depth. You want to know what his plan is. You want to go about doing things that will help him accomplish his plan. It makes his day, and he loves you a great deal for it. We are brought to you by your tithes and offerings. If we've helped you, help us keep coming to you. Won't you do that? Most important this, you stay in his word every day. Every day in his word is a good day, even with trouble. You know why? Because Jesus is the living word.
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Genesis 1:46, the first six chapters in God's Word. The world that was. Did you realize there was a world age before this one? Same old world, different age. The creation itself. When were the races created? You see, all the races were created separately, and you'll find that documented in these particular CDs. How and what was the sin in the garden? It will be discussed in this series also. This is a must for the serious Bible scholar, for if you do not understand how it was in the beginning, you certainly will never understand the end. I think you will find this series very rewarding and certainly will answer questions that no doubt you have always wondered about. Genesis 1:46. Hey, I know you're going to enjoy this series.

0: Welcome to the Shepherd's Chapel Network Family Bible Study Hour with Pastor Arnold Murray. Wisdom is understanding God's Word. Pastor Murray's unique teaching approach brings God's Word alive with meaning as he takes you on a chapter-by-chapter, verse-by-verse study of God's letter to you, the Bible. And now here is Pastor Arnold Murray.
1: Good day to you. God bless you. Say welcome to the Shepherd's Chapel. Welcome to this family Bible study. We're back in our Father's Word, Book of Ezekiel. El strengthens us. God strengthens us. And he certainly does. As long as God has his wing over you and you are practicing the teaching of the Word, the following of the Word, following the ifs in the Bible, in other words, I will bless you if, then you're going to be blessed. If you don't follow that, you won't be. It's that simple, cut and dried. But the elders, now that they've kind of disobeyed God, and I mean slipped and wandered off into the captivity and many other things, they come to the prophet in this 20th chapter of Ezekiel and said, we want to hear from God. And God told Ezekiel, I don't want to see them. I don't want to talk to them. And I will not hear them. And, you know, God has a way. And then because of the Gentiles that had accomplished the captivity, God did not want to let them down, to let them think that they had lorded it over God's own work himself. So he changed his mind. But at the same time, he's going to correct them. And boy, have they got it coming. He had stated in the closing verse of chapter 20, verse 12, that his Sabbaths were to be a sign. And what is the high Sabbath? It's Passover. Who is our Passover? It's Christ. And you're never going to have a stronger sign than that. He is the way. And you turn your back on him, and you're kind of coming down to the end of the road. And this is why our Father is a little upset. You want him to strengthen you, then you do it his way. So chapter 20, verse 13, let's pick it up there. A word of wisdom from our Father. Let's go with it. But the house of Israel rebelled against me. In the wilderness, they walked not in my statutes, and they despised my judgments, which if a man do, he shall even live in them. And my Sabbaths, they greatly polluted. Then I said, I would pour out my fury upon them in the wilderness to consume them. I mean, he has feelings. And our Father, he loves his children, but when they continue to turn on him and to worship other things, he doesn't like it. It upsets him. And, you know, you want to remember that after you have the seals and the trumps in the great book of Revelation, what follows that? The vials. Well, what are the vials? The wrath of God. It's not going to be pretty for some people. For some, it'll be beautiful. Which side will you be on? 14. But I wrought for my name's sake. I held up. I changed my mind. That it should not be polluted before the heathen in whose sight I brought them out. I didn't want the heathen to think that I could not be trusted, that I did not love my children, that they could not, that they could depend upon me. Why? Because they're God's children also. Verse 15. Yet also I lifted up mine hand unto them in the wilderness, that I would not bring them into the land which I had given them. I swore to them, I'm not taking you there. Flowing with milk and honey, which is the glory of all lands. They listened to man instead of God. Do you do that? You want to be real careful listening to man instead of our Father, his direction. It's all right to listen to man or woman, but always check them out in the Word of God. And if they're off, boy, they're off. God doesn't want to hear it. Verse 16, because they despise my judgments and walk not in my statutes, but polluted my Sabbaths, for their heart went after their idols. Their intellect was all twisted. That's what the word lir, which is mind, their mind, the intellect was all twisted, and they listened and went after idols instead of following God. You know, an idol, well, what is that? I never would worship a stick or anything. Well, it's anything you put before God. Your business, it could even be your home. It could be your fishing rod. Do you put that before worshiping God? You better always find time for your heavenly Father. Verse 17, nevertheless, mine eye spared them from destroying them, neither did I make an end of them in the wilderness. 18, but I said unto their children in the wilderness, this is the second generation, walk ye not in the statutes of your fathers, neither observe their judgments, nor defile yourselves with their idols. You know, many might say, well, Father didn't have much patience. Oh, he didn't. He parted the Red Sea. He brought manna down from heaven. He fed them with quail. He destroyed Pharaoh's army to bring them free, to get them free. He gave them of all things at Mount Sinai, the commandments. And the commandments, well, many would say, well, that's the law, that's bad. No, the law is good, it's people that are bad. Anytime you break one of those, you're headed for trouble. Your Father loves you, he wants to keep you out of trouble. And while Moses was up on Mount Sinai, been up there for 40 days, that's a period of probation. They took all the gold and stuff they had ripped off from Pharaoh's people, melted her down, and it seemed like they loved to make calves, you know. And they were, after God had accomplished all those things, they worshiped that calf. And Aaron, of all things, the head of the priesthood, was the instigator thereof, basically, to please the people. You don't ever please people that want to be misled. You stand for something or you stand for nothing. Thank our Heavenly Father that we've always had a remnant that does stand for something. They stand for our Father, His Word, and

0: 20, and hallow my Sabbaths, and they shall be a sign between me and you, that you may know that I am the Lord your God. Well, what is that sign again? Don't ever forget it. Have you ever read 1 Corinthians chapter 5, verse 7 and 8, that Christ became our Passover, the high Sabbath of all Christianity? Don't you ever let anybody take that away from you. Verse 21, notwithstanding, the children rebelled against me. Again, they walked not in my statutes, neither kept my judgments to do them, which if a man do, he shall even live in them. That means practice them, do them. They polluted my Sabbaths. Then I said, I would pour out my fury upon them to accomplish my anger against them in the wilderness. And he was upset. Well, did he have a right to be? Of course he did, for the things forementioned. 22, nevertheless, I withdrew mine hand and wrought for my name's sake, that it should not be polluted in the sight of the heathen, in whose sight I brought them forth. Well, the heathen are his children also. He wanted them to know that he was loyal, fair, and equitable, whereby the heathen themselves find that way, and that way again is Christ. 23, I lifted up mine hand unto them also in the wilderness, that I would scatter them among the heathen and disperse them through the countries. This is why that, this was the punishment, was to scatter them. You know, and many people will say, well, God lost his people. No, he didn't lose them. God knows exactly where this house of Israel is. It is the house of Israel itself that has forgotten who they are. Most of them call themselves Gentiles today. And they have no conception of the difference between the house of Judah and the house of Israel, where they are totally two separate houses scattered among the nations. Oh, those 10 tribes went north over the Caucasus Mountains, settled Europe, many later to Canada, the Americas. The Christian nations of the world today formed from them. That sign that God gave them, they keep. There is always a remnant that knows that truth and brings it forth with dedication and purpose. 24, because they had not executed my judgments, but had despised my statutes and had polluted my Sabbaths, and their eyes were after their father's idols. They just cannot toe the mark, which is to say the love of God. It is amazing to me that as good as our Father has been to us in giving us this beautiful earth, and how we mistreat it sometimes, but to do all these things, this wonderful oxygen that he created these flesh bodies and gives that to breathe freely, and is always good to us, and yet we mistreat him in such a way, so shabby. But you wonder why he doesn't. But it's because of the Gentile, for one thing. Romans chapter 11 kind of gives you a good example that he could have destroyed them, but he wanted the wild olive to be grafted in, that is to say, to receive Christ. Verse 25, wherefore I gave them also statutes that were not good, and judgments whereby they should not live. Now this is a Hebrew idiom, and it really, really loses it. What the translation and the idiom means is, I suffered others to give them bad statutes. I suffered others to give them misinformation. Well, dear brother, how could that be? Well, Ishtar. Do you think God wanted Ishtar, that pagan ritual, sexual orgy, to be placed in the New Testament in the place of Passover, the high Sabbath that is a sign for us? Do you think God wanted that? Of course he didn't. But God allowed it to be placed there. He allowed others to twist the scripture, if you're not careful, whereby, who would have started that? Well, have you ever read Matthew chapter 4? You got the father of all the beguilers. Satan knew scripture better than most Christians. But he had this little habit of twisting it to make it mean something other than what God intended. So yeah, God will allow, he will allow somebody to give you false information. I mean, and here, a sad situation that this comes to pass. And I'll go one step further even. He will even allow a strong delusion concerning the end times, that you're going to fly away. You don't even have to read God's word. You don't have to understand the book of Revelation to know the chronological order of events so you're not deceived by Satan. You're going to fly away. That's what man will tell you. God didn't tell you that. You will not find it in God's word. It doesn't happen, our gathering back to Christ, until the seventh, the farthest out, last trump. But if you think that this idiom is misplaced, you're mistaken. God will allow, and the word is, I will suffer others to give you false information if you're stupid enough to believe it. Verse 26, and I polluted them in their own gifts, in that they caused to pass through the fire all that openeth the womb, that I might make them desolate to the end that they might know that I am the Lord. Well, what is this passing through the fire? That's Molochism. It's worshiping Satan. Okay. You might say, well, I don't think that anyone is actually giving their children to pass through the fire. Oh? You know, you want to kind of think about it. They're going to pass through a fire, all right. And God is a consuming fire. And his wrath is going to be upon them. And to separate your own children by false teaching, by God allowing so-called preachers, priests, scribes, leaders, to allow them to bring false information when he wrote you a letter, this one, telling you exactly how it, I mean, he's warning you here. I'm going to let it come to pass. What are you going to do about it? Okay, that's the situation. And I would never let my children go through the, what are you teaching them? Are you going to teach them to worship the first Messiah that shows up saying, I've come to rapture you out of here? You're taking them right to the big one's camp, which the fire will consume, the spirit and the soul. You see, true teaching is a wonderful thing. Do you know what Christ taught in Luke chapter 12, verse 49? This is the same chapter that gives you the unpardonable sin. I mean, this is where God is just absolutely through with you. If you don't know what that is, it's back in the 10th verse when you're delivered up before the synagogue of Satan, if you're one of God's elect. Not going to happen. But concerning this passing through the fire, do you know why many of them are going to pass through the fire and they won't even realize it? Chapter 12, verse 49, the great book of Luke, listen to it. I am come to send fire on the earth. And what will I if it already be kindled? That is to say, if people that truly are gifted to carry my word begin that burning, that sensation of truth, of God's wrath against those that would go a different path, that would follow lies and deception. So we're going to kindle it, and we're going to fan it, and that fire is going to burn, the fire of truth. Do you know what it does? Do you know what God's consuming fire does? It cleanses. It saves souls. One example of it is what happened when the three Hebrew children, Shadrach, Meshach, and Abednego, were in the fiery furnace. Heated seven times hotter than necessary. Nebuchadnezzar looked, the sword of the Lord he was at that time. And he said, who is this? I see four in there, we only put three. And that fourth is the Son of God. In other words, Christ was with them. That was the fire. The fire is the Holy Spirit that brings forth truth, dedication. And you know, there has always been that remnant that brings that truth forth. I thank God that 60 years now he has gifted me to bring that truth forth, though it's kind of unpopular. Do you think that worries me? Not the least. Because you got to stand for something or you stand for nothing. It pleases God very much when you bring forth that truth that will burn, but not if you love him. Because to you, that burning fire is the Holy Spirit that gives you strength. From the book of Ezekiel, God strengthens you. Now, returning to Ezekiel chapter 20, let's pick it up, if we may, with verse 27, next verse. Therefore, son of man, speak unto the house of Israel and say unto them, thus saith the Lord God, Yet in this your fathers have blasphemed me. They keep teaching falsely, in that they have committed a trespass against me. Satan standing in the holy place claiming to be God, false teachers, he'll allow it. Verse 28, for when I had brought them into the land for the which I lifted up mine hand to give it to them, then they saw every high hill and all the thick trees, and they offered there their sacrifices, and there they presented the provocation of their offering. There also they made their sweet savor and poured out their drink offerings, but not to God, to fakeness, to falseness. Little church next door never quite gets around to teaching God's word chapter by chapter and verse by verse, but does take the offerings. 29, then I said unto them, what is the high place whereunto you go? Question. Well, what is your church? And the name thereof is called Bama unto this day. Well, Bama, and so it is. Bama simply means, translated, a high place. It's the high holy place. Our Father is our high place. There's only one Heavenly Father. How can you be so far wrong that you would want to chase fairy tales of man rather than the letter of Almighty God? That's very difficult to understand. Verse 30, wherefore say unto the house of Israel, well, is God now going to talk to them? Say now to the house of Israel, thus saith the Lord God, are ye polluted after the manner of your fathers, and commit ye whoredoms after their abomination? After so long a time, are you also going bad? Are you going to follow after one whole generation died in the wilderness? 31, for when you offer your gifts, and when you make your sons to pass through the fire, you pollute yourselves with all your idols, even unto this day, and I will say even unto this day, and shall I be inquired of by you, O house of Israel, as I live? That's emphatic. Saith the Lord God, I will not be inquired of by you. There's such a thing as being shut off. You know, this is one thing. You never want to work against the plan of God and go after the ways of man, traditions. That's a good way to get shut off. God won't hear it. Well, I just wonder why he doesn't answer my prayers. Well, maybe I could tell you. Maybe the word tells you if you'd read it. Verse 32, and that which cometh into your mind shall not be at all that you say, we will be as the heathen, as the families of the countries to serve wood and stone. After all, we're just Gentiles. You need to wake up. The house of Israel that has been passed over those mountains has settled. It is a nation that is a nation of all nations, the strongest superpower in the world. When we keep it that way, there's a reason for it. And history repeats itself, whereby God knows. So are you going to go with the traditions of men, with Ishtar, pagan holidays, and call yourself pagan? Or are you going to go with the high holy day, the sign that God sent you, that is to say, 1 Corinthians chapter 5, verse 7 and 8, Christ became our Passover, and Christ is our high Sabbath, Christ is our sign, Christ is the way, there is no other way. That's why his name is salvation. Yeshua, Yahweh, Savior. There is no other salvation. 33, as I live, you can count on this, saith the Lord God, surely with a mighty hand and with a stretched out arm and with fury poured out will I rule over you. So this is why you can rest assured, my friend, in this final generation of the fig tree, it's going down exactly as it's written. God has raised his hand, he has sworn to it, and he will not go back on his word. Verse 34, and I will bring you out from the people and will gather you out of the countries wherein you are scattered with a mighty hand and with a stretched out arm and with fury poured out. I don't know, is that fury, is that fire being kindled? Are you fanning it or is it burning you? That's your decision. Whether you're going to be working in the ministry of Almighty God or whether you're going to be on the outside, that's up to you. It's your choice. But our Father is coming to that point in that time that he wants that fire kindled. He said, it makes me happy to see it. I don't know, are you a fanner or do you pour water on it? It won't do any good to pour water on the fire of God. It just really makes it all the better. But it puts you in a bad light. Verse 35, and I will bring you into the wilderness of the people, and there will I plead with you face to face. Boy, that is a time when you appear face to face to God. You know when that is? There's only one time written that it's going to be face to face, and that's at the great white throne judgment. That comes after the fury. That's the seven vials, which are the wrath of God. 36, like as I pleaded with your fathers in the wilderness of the land of Egypt, so will I plead with you, saith the Lord God. 37, and I will cause you to pass under the rod, and I will bring you into the bond of the covenant. That's if you make it under the rod. Maybe you should ask yourself, well, just a moment, what is that rod? Do you know anything about herding sheep? Do you know what the shepherd carries? He carries a rod. And every night when the sheep are put away, they pass under that rod. And if there is a goat or a wolf in the midst, he doesn't make it under the rod. The hook gets him. So you're going to pass under the rod. Is it to tap your shoulder and say, proceed, my lovely child? Or do you get the hook? You know, it's up to you. But you're going to pass under the rod. This is not a good time to have Father angry at you. You need to make a stand. You need to stand for something. You need to stand for the word of God. as Christ would say, my sheep know me, my sheep know my voice. Do you when you hear God's word, do you hear his voice? Because you know when you hear truth and common sense, it's the voice of God through his letter to you. And you want to get within that because you're going under the rod. And that's a good thing. Because if you have behaved yourself and you have followed and you have helped God's plan come forth, you're going to be blessed. Otherwise, 38, and I will purge out from among you the rebels. They're not going to make it. And them that transgress against me, I will bring them forth out of the country where they sojourn, and they shall not enter into the land of Israel. And you shall know that I am the Lord. That day's coming. Now, it's whether you have the correct passage or not, that's up to you. It's in the letter. It's in your letter by your name, right in God's own keeping. And it's a good thing. You might say, well, I just wonder why he's going to cast some of them out. We don't want them. We have to put up with troublemakers here on earth. You kind of grin and bear it. But don't worry, God's going to throw them out. They're gone. We'll never have to put up with them again. They're past history. And our Father reigns supreme. Hey, he's bringing a fire. It's his word. It's his truth. If you follow it, if you love him, then you're in good shape. But if you listen to the traditions of men, and you listen to those that God will allow, the idiom I taught you in the prior verse, if you listen to that, God says, I'm going to send them. I'm going to allow it. You can count on false teaching being prevalent. By that I mean it's everywhere. But in the center of it, you have the truth. Well, how do I have that? The Word of God. That's what we stand on. But he's going to take care of business. And this is that final time. And what a sad day that will be. And so it is that our Father takes care of those that would mislead his children. I'm so happy that judgment begins at the pulpit. Because when judgment begins at the pulpit, it means blessings come forth also. I thank God that he has given us, this ministry, a platform that goes around the world and feeds many, many people the truth and changes lives. Not the ministry, but the word of God. And when Father trusts you with such a responsibility to see that that word goes forth, then teach the rebels also. Perhaps they'll change. That's the whole purpose. That's the plan of God, is to let the word of Almighty God. Why does God not want to talk to them at that time? He wants them to come around. It doesn't give him, as we learned in a past chapter, it doesn't give him any pleasure to throw out a rebel. But he will do it. So stick with his word, love him, let him know you love him, and be blessed. All right, don't miss the next lecture. Bless your hearts. Listen a moment, won't you please?
1: 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Many will be deceived. Christ said in Mark 13:23, Behold, I have foretold you all things. 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Box 416, Gravette, Arkansas 72736. Don't be deceived by Satan.
0: There we are, back again. Let's have the 800 number, please. 1-800-643-4645. Hey, that number good from Puerto Rico, throughout the U.S., Alaska, Hawaii, all over Canada. The Spirit moves, you got a question, share it. Once you do that, please never ask a question about a particular reverend or denomination or organization. We don't judge people. God's the judge. And he knows who to throw out and who not to throw out. The rebels is what I'm saying. There comes a time when a father at the controls does a little evening up, and I thank him for that. And that's why this great nation of the people, by the people, and for the people. The people are fantastic Christians. Go forth. And we just thank our Father for that. Now, those of you that listen by shortwave around the world, it's always a pleasure hearing from you, and your announcer at the end of the hour will give you our mailing address. Always a pleasure to hear from you. Now, you got a prayer request, you can do away with the number and the address. Why? God knows what you're thinking. You don't even have to say it out loud. Don't ever let anyone tell you you can't pray, because you can. He's a mind knower. He knows what's in your mind. You don't have to say it out loud. Therefore, no one can prevent you from praying. Father, around the globe we come. We ask that you lead, guide, direct, Father, touch in Yeshua's precious name. Thank you, Father. Amen. Okay, and question time. We got Kim from Illinois. Could you point me to scripture that children passing away before 13 years that were not taught correctly in Jesus will be covered and be in heaven? It would really help someone I know. Well, what did Jesus say when they tried to prevent the little children, the innocent? He said, don't you prevent those little children. You bring them to me. He loved the children and still does. And innocency is a beautiful thing, and our Father loves it. So when we say taught wrong, the major wrong teaching is to not be taught who the true false Christ is. That's the key of David. And as long as a person passes on, one of your ancestors, without the Antichrist having been here, they didn't worship him. So don't get hooked up on that. It is God's elect and those at the end. This is why I believe that the third that really followed Satan in the first earth age have been born since 1948. And if you were old enough to be cognate of people's attitudes beginning with 1948 up till this time, what a difference. You know, what a difference in the population. You can tell there are different people. By different people, by that I mean manners, attitudes, quite a thing. 1960 really kicked a lot of it off. Sarah from North Carolina. My name is Sarah from North Carolina. Would you answer the difference between when you ask God to forgive your sin and he does and puts you in the seat and never be remembered? Then at the end of time, we will all be judged by God. How did those two work? Well, you're judged, but if you've been forgiven and it's gone, then you have nothing there negative to be judged by, but your righteous acts, which he blesses you for. It's payday. Judgment is a beautiful, beautiful time. We get what we got coming to us. We that serve the living Father. And I'm not talking about ministry necessarily, but in common everyday life, when you serve him and love him, you have rewards built up, and that's when they come, that's when payday comes. Beautiful time. When you repent, God says, I don't want to hear about it again. We've covered that in the last few chapters of this great book of Ezekiel. Deborah from Georgia. I have a question. Could you please explain your comment we're born into what we deserve, because I was born from two very abusive parents. Well, they gave you life, and without them, we wouldn't have you. And we love you, and God loves you. And you can always work out of that. God, you know, especially God's elect, he can put them wherever he wants to. They're going to do just fine, because God will bless them, and they're can-do, get-it-done type people. That's what you are. And we're so proud, even though your parents might have been a little abusive or much, we've got you. That's the proceed from that. And God knows he can trust you and use you. That's a beautiful thing. Ivis from Kentucky. I know that Satan was one of the highest ranking angels, but who or what was he protecting from the throne? The mercy seat. What was he protecting? Actually, from himself and others that have, you see, Father always gives entities, that's cherubims and spiritual people in spiritual bodies, the stars, he called them, his children. He gives them free will. But why? Well, he wants them to love him. Love is a very difficult thing for man to understand, because love can only come from one place. It comes from within each person. Otherwise, it's fake. So, this is why God gives, he must give them free will. And unfortunately, as it is written in Ezekiel chapter 28, we'll be getting there before long, Satan, in his high rank, he began to be so proud of himself. He was such a beauty. He was so intelligent. He was so above everyone else that he decided he knew everything. And nobody knows everything except our Father. And he fell. That's why God had the two cherubims instead of one guarding the mercy seat. Because the other side, most likely Michael, not necessarily, but most likely, because Michael's got him under his hand right now, and he controls him. But before long, Michael is going to take him and cast his little self right out of heaven, right down here to earth, to deceive, to see who's done their Bible study, to see who's done their homework. This is kind of one way of God's judging between, to see who knows what. Truth or fiction? Fiction doesn't go too well when you worship Satan. Ruth from Oregon. Pastor Murray, I have a question for you. I am not clear on whether even to start, it starts. Christ was on the cross. Oh, I'm sorry. And now I see it. I'm not clear when evening starts. Christ was on the cross and they wanted him down before evening. Is it? It's at sundown, okay? Just to make it real simple for you, wherever you are in this world, the evening starts at sundown. Boom, like that. Scott from Pennsylvania. Okay, I understand and truly believe that in Christ there is no sin, so please explain to me how through Adam did Christ come when Adam himself sinned while in the garden by partaking of the tree of the knowledge as Eve did. Well, that doesn't have anything to do with Christ not sinning. Christ didn't sin. Haven't you ever read 1 Corinthians chapter 15? I want you to take a home study. 1 Corinthians 15 verses 45 through 48. And it answers your question. And I'm going to let that do it for you. I'll say it again. 1 Corinthians chapter 15, verses 45 through 48. And you will have your answer. Bob from Texas. My wife and I were looking for a different type of church than what we have been attending for many years. Well, we found it on television with your lessons from the Bible. You have helped both of us refocus on God's promise in our lives. Your message and answers to the people's questions have helped us to reprogram our minds to our previously misdirected teachings. What a joy and a blessing it is for both of us to learn from you. And I understand you're going to visit someday from Texas, and good to have you with us. And Father, it is the Word of God always strengthens, and it is truth, and it brings forth God's strength and God's blessings. Thank you for that report. Jeanette from California, question, when I'm delivered up before the Antichrist, have I already died or am I still on earth? You're still in a flesh body and you're still on earth. Where can I begin to read about the trumps? Well, you can begin reading about the trumps, but I would advise that you read first the seals, beginning with chapter 6 of the book of Revelation, because the seals you're supposed to have in your mind, they explain what the trumps are. And then in chapter 8 and on through several chapters, you have the trumps, and then you have the vials. Let me simplify it. The seals are the knowledge of what's going to happen. The trumps, a trumpet always executes the command. And the vials, of course, naturally, are the wrath of God. That comes at the end. Stan and Shirley from California, do you think the evil people who rape, murder, and rob, and so forth, are from Satan or just plain mean? Also, as the elect in the first earth age, were we fighting the same evil people on earth today? Well, in part, there were, Romans chapter 1 lets you know there was some evil in the first earth age, and quite frankly, that's why God destroyed it, was because of the evil. You can read Jeremiah chapter 4, beginning with the long about verse, 18? It'll tell you why God did what he did to that, for the katabo, the overthrow. Satan caused it, and so it is. Now, your first question, the people that rob and do, some people are just mean. They're just absolutely downright mean, and they like to see people suffer. They like to make and cause people to suffer. And this is why God brought capital punishment forth. He said, hey, you don't have to put up with that. When they are that mean, that they do it out of meanness alone. Now, this is not, don't go playing scripture lawyer on me and not to realize there are many types of problems of harming someone. It can be passion and so on and so forth, to the point that almost somebody deserved it, okay? That falls under a different category. But we're talking downright ornery mean that just enjoys seeing people suffer. God said, send them up here to me. When they murder somebody, then let the father of the child cast the first stone, kill him, and send him up to me so I can take care of him. Others will see, and these things will cease happening. This is what they need to do with terrorists that want to harm people. God said, send them up here to me. So that's what you have to do. Others will see, and these things will cease happening. Now, if you go on with some scripture lawyer, or not scripture lawyer, would-be lawyer, thinks they know law, all they know is the law of precedent, which is a bunch of malarkey, okay? Well, you just offended the judicial system. I hope so. I really hope so. Common law is the very, of England is what law should be made from. It came from the Word of God. And I'm digressing, but that's God's command. He said, do away with this stuff, and others will see, and you'll have peace. And don't you feel bad about it. Let the conscience be on me, God says. Deuteronomy 19, Numbers 35, and many other places. Shirley from Illinois, could you please repeat on your broadcast one more time that watching Shepherd's Chapel is like going to church, but on the broadcast you teach God's truth? Well, this is a church. Shepherd's Chapel is a church. It is Christ's church. That's why it's called Shepherd's Chapel, because there's only one shepherd. That's the Lord Jesus Christ. That's why if you want to join, Shirley, this church, you got to talk to him, not us. You talk to Jesus Christ, and if he accepts you, we sure do. You're there, and you've got it made, and you're in church. It is brutal to go to a house that is called church, and they never teach God's word. You're not going to learn anything from our Father. Therefore, you're not going to have God's blessings, and you're wasting time. But if you have a good church, that's a Bible-teaching church, you're very fortunate. You want to bless God. Otherwise, you're in church right here when that's all you've got. John from Kentucky. Pastor Murray, you teach the Bible better than anyone I know. Well, thank you. My question is, can you explain why Jesus said to the woman in John that the ones in the grave will hear the Son of Man's voice and come forward? But the Bible also says to be absent from this body is present with the Lord. That was a one-time thing. He speaks of it again in John chapter 5, that when he defeated death, he was going to put a show on for those that had, they knew they were dead, had died. But he showed them coming from the grave, because grave, where is your victory? Death, where is your sting? Christ conquered death. And you know, he knows that some people have a hard time understanding that. So he gave them a visual exercise, showing them, hey, I've passed away on the cross, I've owned with the Father, I've defeated death, and the grave has no sting. God is the God of the living, not the dead, okay? Jason from North Carolina, please document Satan being Cain's father. Well, do you believe the Word of God? Then you could read the first epistle of John. You would read chapter 3. And you would read, I'm going to say verse 12, where Cain, who was of the wicked one, Satan, of his progeny, meaning his offspring. God himself, the first prophecy in Genesis chapter 3, verse 15, I will put speaking to the serpent, which is Satan, I will put enmity between thy seed and the woman's seed, child. And then Jesus would teach in John chapter 8, verse 44, you are of your father who was the first murderer in the beginning. Well, who was that? Well, it was Cain, who is of the devil. And then in Matthew chapter 13, following verse 35, he explains the parable of the tares, which simply meant Satan planted a seed on earth, which is Cain, and his offspring, Kenites. And he said the good men that planted the seed was our Heavenly Father, and it's his children. But in the night, along came Satan, the devil, and planted his seed. I think you know what a man's seed is, and makes it pretty plain, doesn't it? The word in the Greek is sperma. Mark from Tennessee, in Genesis chapter 3, verse 15, why did he say the woman's seed? Why is it between Adam's seed and Satan's seed? Why is it not between Adam's seed? Well, because Adam wasn't involved in that first. It was Eve that conceived. That was the conception God spoke of. And then, you know, a lot of people get all tied up on the chapter 4, verse 1, because they don't understand the Hebrew. It says that then Eve gave to her husband, or her husband knew her, and then she gave birth to Cain and said, Ish ith il hove, which is, with the help of God I have a child. But in verse 2, it states in the Hebrew manuscripts, she continued in labor, meaning they were twins and gave birth to Abel. Frank from California, please document the unforgivable sin. Well, you know, we brushed on it today. And when I took you to chapter 12, the great book of Luke, and I told you back in verse 49, which says, I want a fire built there. And if I find it, I'm bringing a fire, and if I find it already kindled. So the truth does split families sometimes. That's fine. No biggie there. But then when you go back to the 10th verse of that 12th chapter of Luke, it says you can kind of get away with anything that Christ taught while he was in the flesh. You know, if you want to go against that, you can always repent. But when you're delivered up before the synagogue of Satan, if you refuse the Holy Spirit, that's blaspheming the Holy Spirit. Because if you're one of God's elect, you know that the Holy Spirit wants to speak through you. As it's written in Mark 13, you're not to premeditate what you'll say, but the Holy Spirit will speak through you. If you refuse the Holy Spirit to do that, you're out. Unforgivable. You could not repent for it. It would not do you any good because it is the unpardonable sin. Now, do I think that will happen? No, I do not. Because God's genuine elect, and there is a lot of people that claim to be elect and are not. Okay, get that straight in your mind first. But God's elect, true elect, when they're delivered up, if they have any one thing and one trouble, it will be that they want to talk too much. They want to do the talking instead of the Holy Spirit. So they do not find Satan tempting. They find him to be an abomination. Elizabeth from Texas, what is the difference between Canaanites and Kenites? Or are they both descendants of Cain? Absolutely not. Canaanites are the offspring of Canaan. Canaan was the one that Noah cursed because of Ham uncovering his nakedness, which if you read Leviticus chapter 20, verse 11, is to lie with your father's wife. And the proceeds from that was an incestuous affair that brought forth Canaan. And not God didn't curse Canaan. Noah did. Wanted him away, then that's understandable. Thomas from Michigan. How can you be saved and how important is it for ministers to be ordained? If God chooses someone to teach, they're going to teach. It does not matter, you know, and plant seeds. Some of the best people in the world that I have met, let me rephrase this. You know that I'm a country person, that I have, I'm a farmer and a rancher in my lifetime. Therefore, I'm exposed to many ranchers and farmers that live so far out in the boonies that there would be no way they could go to church. So help me. Okay, I mean, too far. So you had to have your own. You had to have your own way. But I've known men better than a lot of preachers that were never ordained. But they lived it, and it showed by their life and how precious it is. To be saved is to let the Savior save you. I'm out of time. Hey, I love you all because you enjoy studying our Father's Word chapter by chapter and verse by verse. Most of all, God loves you for it. That's what's important. He loves you for it. When you make his day, boy, is he going to make yours. You can count on it. We're brought to you by your tithes and offerings. If we have helped you, you help us keep coming to you. Once you do that, bless God, he will always bless you. Most important, though, you listen to me and listen good. You stay in his word. Every day in his word, it's a good day, even with trouble. You know why? Because Jesus, Yeshua, is the living word.
2: 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Thank you for watching today's program, and God bless you.

The book of Deuteronomy. The law was given as our schoolmaster. Have you been to school on God's Word? Certainly one way to go there is to study the book of Deuteronomy. Probably the most exciting thing that Deuteronomy has to offer for you is that great song of Moses, that those that overcome the false Messiah in the end generation will be singing. The law itself being the schoolmaster that keeps us out of trouble in these flesh bodies. Again, an education in taming that part of you that oftentimes needs taming through the old schoolmaster, that great book, Deuteronomy, the law, and its set ways of keeping you from harm's way even in this generation. You're going to enjoy it.

0: Welcome to the Shepherd's Chapel Network Family Bible Study Hour with Pastor Arnold Murray. Wisdom is understanding God's Word. Pastor Murray's unique teaching approach brings God's Word alive with meaning as he takes you on a chapter-by-chapter, verse-by-verse study of God's letter to you, the Bible. And now here is Pastor Arnold Murray.
1: Good day to you. God bless you. Say welcome to the Shepherd's Chapel. Welcome to this Family Bible Study Hour back in our Father's Word, Chapter 4, the great book of Revelation. Revelation, regardless of what language you want to say it in, means the uncovering, to make known. And that's what our Father wants you to do, is to know and to understand his instructions that he's written to you on the chronological order of events and what you're to do within those time periods. And he makes it complete. And that's the wonderful thing about our Father. Wonder why? Well, he loves his children. He created his children for his pleasure. And when you give him pleasure, it pleases him so much. I want you to remember, we just finished a tour on earth here in chapter 2 and 3. We're about to have heaven addressed here. And you have to come with me now. When we make these changes, it's important. We have just taught the churches on earth, 2 out of 7 is all that Christ was pleased with. You've heard me say it many times. It doesn't take a rocket scientist to say, hey, to please God, I need to go to a church that teaches what these two taught, because they each give you a witness against the other. You got a double witness, two witnesses, that lets you know what your church should be teaching if you want the blessings of God. It's one thing to have milk toast, but occasionally you need to get into the meat that's really pleasing to God. So having said that, when we leave the churches at this time, and a lot of people would have you say that in chapter 4, verse 1, the church is raptured. Let a child read this first verse, and they can understand the church has no article. It's not part of the subject. And read it to a child, and then have them explain to you who it's about or who it's concerning. And let's read it, if we ask that word of wisdom from our Father in Yeshua's name. Chapter 4, the great book of Revelation, verse 1. What does it read? It reads, After this what? After the churches, I looked, and behold, a door was opened in heaven, not earth, but in heaven, and the first voice which I heard was as it were of a trumpet talking with me, which said, come up hither, and I will show thee, is that plural? And I will show thee things

which must be hereafter. Now, that's your Heavenly Father speaking. And as you would read in chapter 1, verse 10, in the Spirit I was taken to the Lord's day. That's what has transpired here. That door in heaven was opened, whereby he could see and understand, and the purpose being to give truth to John so that he can pass it on to us, whereby we know what's going down and how it's going down. Very important. And naturally, the church is still very much here, and it will be. Why? Because heaven's going to be right here on earth, and we will document that before we finish the book of Revelation. Why would you want to go somewhere else when heaven is here on earth? Heaven is wherever God is, and he's coming here, in other words. So here we have John translated, spiritually speaking, in the Spirit, taken to that Lord's day. Why? To show us things. Let's learn from it. Verse 2. And immediately I was in the Spirit, not the flesh body, but I was in the Spirit body, and behold, a throne was set in heaven, and one sat on the throne. You don't really need too many guesses to know who that would be. It'd be our Father, Almighty God. It's his throne. And there's not all that many thrones in heaven. He's it, and he's your Father. That's good. Now, again, I want to say, there is no article for a church, a group of people. This strictly is singular, and it's John. For what? To pass information to us, the body of Christ. Even in this time just preceding the Lord's day, which is to say the millennium. So there he is now, not on earth. You're not looking at earth here. You're in heaven spiritually. Now let's learn from our Father's word. Verse 3. And he that sat was to look upon like a jasper and a sardine stone, and there was a rainbow round about the throne in sight like unto an emerald. Here, what you have here is the first and the last stone on the priest's breastplate. Okay. Our Father giving that beauty, that Shekinah glory that was around that throne, the majesty of our Heavenly Father. Verse 4, and round about the throne were 24 seats, and upon the seats I saw 24 elders sitting, clothed in white raiment. They had overcome. And they had on their heads crowns of gold. Not only do they have white robes, meaning their righteous acts wove enough linen that they have white robes, but they're wearing crowns. Many people wonder who these 24 are. I think it's obvious if you think. You can call it educated guess. You can call it whatever you want to. We won't really know till we get there, but they'll be there. I feel that it's the 12 patriarchs, the fathers of Israel, all 12 of them, and I feel the 12 apostles. Now, a lot are going to have trouble. Well, will it be Judas or will it be Matthias? Because Matthias took Judas's place. Well, now, you know, here's where mankind must be very careful. You're setting yourself up as a judge if you try to make that decision. Well, why do you say that, brother? Well, Judas repented. And if you repent in Christ's name, are your sins forgiven? The answer is yes. So you better let God judge which one of those sits on that seat, the 24. But here you have the elders of God's house, so to speak. That is to say, from the old and 12 from the new. And the elders from both make up the word of God, as God himself spoke through various ones from those camps, from those people, whereby they could see, whereby they could understand, and how precious it is that we see that Shekinah glory, and we see those that overcome, that had to overcome right there. Verse 5, and out of the throne

0: substances. Okay. But here you see this vivacious activity taking place around that throne of God, busy, busy, and it should be, as it always is, but beautiful and peaceful. Six, and before the throne, there was a sea of glass, that's purity, likened to crystal, nothing to offend, nothing dirty. I mean, it was just as pure as it could be. And in the midst of the throne and round about the throne were four beasts full of eyes before and behind. Now, the translation of beast here is a little crude, okay? But it should be translated living creatures. They're the Zoi, meaning they're cherubims. They're protectors of the mercy seat, which is what Satan was supposed to do in the beginning and failed miserably. They're the Zoon in the Hebrew tongue. They've been with us ever since that fall, utilizing and aiding Almighty God. And they have no, cherubim, KBR, even in, it means keep, grip, grab, guard. They're guards. And so they are of that throne. But they are wonderful creatures, not even having the ability to hate, but to love God and to protect that mercy seat. That is their obligation, that is their duty, and it was to replace ones that had the freedom of choice, who could hate, love, or be prideful. So there you have them. But they're living beings, living creatures. Verse 7, and the first beast was like a lion, and the second beast like a calf, and the third beast had a face as a man, and the fourth beast was like a flying eagle. Ooh, that just sounds so mystic, does it not? Well, not if you're familiar with the history of our people. No mystery to it at all. Let's read the next verse, verse 8. And the four beasts, those living beings, creatures, had each of them six wings about him, and they were full of eyes within, and they rest not day and night, saying, Holy, holy, holy, Lord God Almighty, which was and is to come, and certainly he will come. You know, it is real easy to try to snow yourself under with symbolism when you've been taught from those 12 elders from the tribes of Israel sitting there what this stands for, what it signifies. And you find it in the great book of Ezekiel. I'm going to take you there, and you're going to understand these creatures and what this is about the wings from our Father's word. There is a time in this book of Ezekiel where Ezekiel was taken to the river Kebar, which means a length of time in the Hebrew tongue. And a length of time is described here that you need to be attuned to. We're going to pick it up in the fourth verse to understand these beings that are described here. It is symbolism, but the symbolism is very simple. Let's explain it from not man's word, but the word of God. Ezekiel chapter 1, verse 4. And I looked, and behold, a whirlwind came out of the north, a great cloud, and a fire enfolding itself, and a brightness was about it, and out of the midst thereof, as the color of amber out of the midst of the fire. There was a glowing amber. But what is this word in the Hebrew? The word amber is highly polished bronze. Okay. It was an object. It was a vehicle. Out of highly polished bronze, verse 5. Also out of the midst thereof came the likeness of four living creatures. This is the Zoi, the Zoon, those living beings that have the throne of God. Well, if they're there, what does that mean? Well, the throne of God's not far away. Okay. And this was their appearance. This was their appearance that they had the likeness of a man. Now, Here they have these living and their appearance, we got that. But what do they look like? Well, the face of one of them looked like a man, verse 6. And every one had four faces. And every one had four wings. Well, now, why? It said in Revelation they had six. Well, if it's a vehicle and it's landed, the landing gear makes another set. And Ezekiel is describing this as an old cart driver. All he's ever seen with wheels on it is a cart. But he's doing a fabulous job of explaining this. Verse 7, and their feet were straight feet, and the sole of their feet was like the sole of a calf's foot, straight-legged, in other words. Well, landing gear usually is. And they sparkle like the color of bronze brass because they were highly polished bronze. 8. And they had the hands of a man under their wings on their four sides, and they had their faces and their wings. John, do you remember the faces and from the book of Revelation? Listen to it. 9. Their wings were joined one to another. They turned not when they went. They went every one straight forward. In other words, if you're driving a cart, if you're going to turn the mule, you're going to turn his head to the right and he'll turn to the right. These things were perfectly circled and they just went wherever they wanted to. There was no neck or head to turn to look where it went. But however way it went. 10. As for the likeness of their faces, they four had the face of a man. I mean, one of them, it was a man, Adam in the Hebrew tongue. And the face of a lion on the right side, and they four had the face of an ox on the left side, and they four also had the face of an eagle. Now, what does this mean? Well, listen to me. When you see Israel camped at night, And you can learn all this from Numbers chapter 2 and in that second chapter of Numbers where the symbols of the tribes were placed. On the north was the eagle. What tribe does the eagle represent? It represents Dan. Okay. And Dan was always located to the north. And the ox. And the ox being on the west, what did it represent? It was Ephraim, okay, always was. And the man's face on the south, what did it represent? Well, it was Reuben, always represented the tribe of Reuben. A man, you might say, well, why do y'all have flags? These were flags, standards, identifying the tribes, identifying the people. And then on the east, of course, was that great lion. Well, when they were camped at night, everyone else parked within that. But that lion naturally represented Judah, the tribe of Judah. And so it was. So you see, there's no great mystery in this. This is God himself approaching the earth in a vehicle. It's certainly not a UFO because it's identified. UFO meaning an unidentified vehicle. This one was identified. It was God's transportation and his Zoon, the living creatures, right with him, with his throne. And this explaining God's purpose, the children he loves through which Christ would come, Messiah, and his hand for them. Verse 11, thus were their faces and their wings were stretched outward. Two wings of every one were joined one to another and two covered their bodies, all in unison, all working together. 12, and they went every one straight forward. Whither the spirit was to go, they went, and they turned not when they went. And I explained that to you earlier, that these vehicles, it would go on to say it had windows and you could see people inside, And every time the vehicle turned, the people inside turned too, naturally, otherwise they'd have flung out, okay, have been flung out. So Ezekiel did a fantastic job of describing this event that he observed at Kibar. What a fantastic thing to witness such a thing. So, and again, it's not something you make a great deal out of. Our Father, you know, when the fallen angels came to this earth, they were able to impregnate the daughters of Adam. They had to have transportation. And our Father is so far advanced over what we are today, burning petrol, burning fossil fuel. He doesn't need it. He has an energy that we do not understand in that amber glowing thing and God being a consuming fire. There are just many things we don't know. But at the same time, we must understand how precious our Father is, that naturally what this signifies with these living beings is that they are protectors for the children of God and God himself, to protect the truth, to well that truth, to bring that truth, and to see that that throne is always protected for the children of God. Therefore, you have them now in the book of Revelation, and as God continues on, explaining his wonderful work as he made that visit. But here, we were not at the river Kibar a length of time. Spiritually, in the body of John, spiritual body, we've been taken to heaven so that we can see right into the heavenly of heavenlies, the throne of God, the 24 elders, and the living Zoon, those creatures, that being, and the standards of God's children. Returning then to Revelation chapter 4, verse 9. And when those beasts gave glory and honor and thanks to him that sat on the throne, who liveth forever and ever. I mean, he's the same yesterday, he is today, and he will be forever. That's why you can always count on him. 10. The 24 elders fall down before him that sat on the throne and worship him that liveth forever and ever, and cast their crowns before the throne, saying, why? Because there's only one crown. Lord of lords, King of kings, Lord of lords. 11, thou art worthy, O Lord, to receive glory and honor and power. The reason I'm reading those with such strength is that in the manuscripts, there is a definite article, the, before each of these, meaning the honor, the power, and the glory, to bring emphasis to this moment in the manuscripts. For thou hast created all things, and for thy pleasure, you listen to it, what? For thy pleasure they are and were created. Do you understand that that's what you were created for, was for God's pleasure? You want to think about this long and hard, because if you cease giving him pleasure, what does that mean? It means you're not serving the very purpose he created you for, and that is bad news. Now, if not only do you not give him pleasure, but if you're a troublemaker against his plan, that does not bring him pleasure, but anger, discontentment, and vengeance against those that would counter him. And he has every right, because he created you for a specific reason, to give him pleasure. So therefore, the honor, the glory, and the blessings all go to our Heavenly Father, and he deserves, and that power, double emphasized, It's his to do with as he so chooses. And so it is that our Heavenly Father, this is why he loves and blesses those that please him. This is why those two churches that are teaching what he instructed to teach, it makes his day. And he multiplies you. He causes your church to really grow when you teach what it is he would have you teach. And some might say, well, I'm going to tell you what, if you start teaching that those that claim to be of our brother Judah of the synagogue of Satan, you know, that could offend some people. So tough stuff. Okay, that's really tough. If that offends somebody, that the children of Satan pretend to be our brother Judah of that line of tribe, then that's tough stuff. They can just hump it. We don't have to be nice to the enemy as far as avoiding truth. Because when you avoid truth, you mislead the very children themselves that need to know that truth to receive that blessing from God that comes from being a pleasure to him. So therefore, you serve him and you follow his instructions. Don't worry, if you use wisdom, God will always protect you in what you do. You know, this politically correct business has caused many people to mellow out to where they're lukewarm and God will spew them out of his mouth. Well, we just hate to say anything that might offend some. If truth should offend some, if they're not in truth, be that as it may, don't ever, ever apologize for the word of God. If you want to find something that displeasures him, then start with melancholy, avoid the real truth of God's word and mislead some people because it's politically correct. You don't want to worry about politically correct. You want to do what's morally correct, period. Amen, that's that. Chapter 5, verse 1. And I saw in the right hand of him that sat on the throne a book written within and on the backside, sealed with seven seals. Seven being spiritual completeness. You know what? One has given us the authority now to open those seals. You know, if we had kept reading in the great book of Ezekiel in chapter 2, verse 9, this same book was handed to him. And what did he say? Eat it. Eat that book. Absorb it. Take it into yourself. What is that book? It's the Word of God. How precious it is. And you know, it is true that people had difficulty with it. Until one was allowed to break that seal and interpret it whereby a child can understand. Seven being spiritual completeness, and so it is. You eat it, absorb it in the buds of your mind, and be blessed of Almighty God, because you will be giving him pleasure. Verse 2. And I saw a strong angel, not just an average little angel, a strong angel, proclaiming with a loud voice, who is worthy to open the book and to loose the seals thereof? Question, who can explain this to us? 3, and no man in heaven nor in earth, neither under the earth, was able to open the book, neither to look thereon. Verse 4, and I wept much, because no man was found worthy to open and to read the book, neither to look thereon. Oh, there was one worthy coming. Verse 5, and one of the elders said unto me, weep not. Behold, the Lion of the tribe of Judah, the Root of David, hath prevailed to open the book and to loose the seven seals thereof. Where are those seals to go? When we get to chapter 7, you'll find they go right inside your forehead, which is where your brain is. You're supposed to absorb those truths. It's simply a truth sealed in your mind whereby you cannot be deceived. sealed in your mind whereby you know what tomorrow brings. Sealed in your mind whereby you can make preparation. Man only fears the unknown. But when God patiently, tenderly explains detail after detail after detail, you're able to cope. And not only to cope, but to be a blessing not only to God, but to those around you. No, Jesus Christ prevailed from that lion of the tribe of Judah, that lion that was on the west of the encampment that protected that quarter, that brought salvation through that one, salvation and knowledge to the rest of the people, whomsoever will. 6, and I beheld, and lo, in the midst of the throne, and of the four beasts, those Zoon, living beings, and in the midst of the elders stood a lamb as it had been slain, having 7 horns and 7 eyes, which are the 7 spirits of God sent forth unto all the earth. To how many? Well, why did he appear to be slain? The crucifixion. But he wasn't just crucified and placed in a tomb. He resurrected. He rose. And these 7 spirits, we'll find what they are here in this chapter. Spiritual completeness. 7 eyes. How beautiful it is that if you were to go to Zechariah chapter 4, even chapter 3, you find there was a stone that has 7 pairs of eyes. It's God's elect. And those eyes are for the benefit of Almighty God. You can read again in chapter 4 of Zechariah's how those 7 eyes are in a stone that's a plummet that keeps things straight and level. Born in Babel, but coming out, Zerubbabel, to bring truth and knowledge and wisdom, whereby man is not deceived, but gains eternal, everlasting life. Verse 7, and he came and he took the book out of the right hand of him that sat upon the throne. He took that word of God. 8, and when he had taken the book, the 4 beasts, Zoon, those living creatures, and 24 elders fell down before the Lamb, before Yeshua, Jesus, having every one of them harps and golden vials full of odors, which are the prayers of saints. Don't you ever say that God does not hear your prayer if you're a set aside one. It's not only does he hear it, it's bottled. It's kept. It's kept for that day. Which is best for you. And our Father knows and understands. Again, one of the prime roots of happiness comes from that 11th verse of chapter 4, the great book of Revelation. Your purpose, your destiny. What are you talking about, brother? God created you for his pleasure. You stop giving him pleasure and you're going to get trouble, okay? So the best way to avoid trouble is to give God pleasure. It doesn't take much, because the main thing he wants from you is your love. It's so easy when you mean it from your heart and you do love him to say, Father, I love you. Lead me in the way you would have me go. Teach me in the way you would have me follow. Do you know something? He'll do it. So remind him of those promises. Talk to him about it, and he'll justify it for you. All right, don't miss the next lecture. Bless your heart. You listen a moment, won't you please?
1: The Mark of the Beast on CD is our free introductory offer to you. 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You need to know what the mark of the beast is. As it's written in Revelation chapter 13, verse 8, many will be deceived. There is no need for you to be deceived. Christ said in Mark 13:23, "Behold, I have foretold you all things." 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Don't be deceived by Satan.
0: And there we are back again. Let's have the 800 number, please. 1-800-643-4645. That number is good from Puerto Rico throughout the U.S., Alaska, Hawaii, all over Canada. Spirit moves, got a question, share it. Once you do that, please never ask a question about some reverend, some denomination, some organization. We do not judge people. Our Heavenly Father is judge enough. He does not need our help. And He judges very close. But He's always fair. That you can count on. Those of you that listen by shortwave around the world, it's always a pleasure hearing from you also. Your announcer at the end of the hour will give you our mailing address. Always a pleasure. Got a prayer request? You don't need a number. You don't need an address. God knows what you're thinking. He created you for His pleasure, meaning He loves you. He may not love what you're doing right now, but He does love you. If you want to bring that pleasure to Him, let Him know you love Him. Talk to Him. If you have a problem, explain it to Him. And ask on forgiveness of all your sins that He guide you and lead you. Think about it, Father. Around the globe we come. We ask that you lead, guide, direct, Father. Touch in Yeshua's precious name. Thank you, Father. Amen. Okay, question time. Mary from Tennessee. What biblical significance is the shifting of the planet that just took place after the earthquake? Well, it is true that the earth wobbled just a little bit with the earthquake that happened in Chile. It was 8.8 at the town of Concepcion in the Spanish, but in English it's Conception. What significance? Well, you know, you could say, and we're to watch, but 8.8, or 8 being new beginnings, and conception, what happens 9 months after conception? Usually a benchmark of some kind, okay? And a birth of a new age? Not necessarily. But signs we should be observing. It was a terrific earthquake, enough that it did wobble the earth just a little bit and even cut down a little bit of time for that day. I don't know how better God can get attention than to bring a major one like that along occasionally. You're not to make anything out of that other than being a watchman and to watch. Joe from North Carolina, what does reprobation mean? It's no good, worthless. A reprobate is just useless. If something is useless, you need to get it out of the way. Your conscience would be seared with a hot iron. What does that mean? Well, you know, in the old days when a man was wounded and you were miles away from a hospital, you heated a hot iron and you seared it, cauterized it. And it would heal, it would kill all the germs around it, and it would sear it over and cauterize it. But what it did when it seared your heart, your mind, your feelings. Because once you cauterize something, it has no feeling. So if you cauterize your mind, you got no feeling, no compassion, no love. So not good, not a good thing. It solves the problem momentarily, but God utilizes it to let you know their minds are seared over whereby they have no feelings. William from Texas, Pastor Murray, how do you get to the word love less from the scripture when Jesus says that you must hate your mother and father before you can become one of his disciples? I don't understand how you get the word love less. Thank you, Pastor. From the manuscripts. That's what the manuscripts say. It was translated from the manuscripts into English as hate, which was a very bad translation, because you're supposed to love your mother and father. They brought you into this world. But what it means is, if you're going to dedicate your life to serving the Lord Jesus Christ as a disciple, that's kind of a full-time job. So you have to love Christ more than you do your parents. But that has nothing to do with you stop loving your parents at all. It just simply means, what did Christ say in the following verse? You've got to pick up your cross and follow me. Why do you pick up a cross? Well, what did they do when they picked up crosses and started up Golgotha? They were going to be crucified, meaning you got to be willing to die to serve me. It's got to come first. You're not going to, because not a hair on your head can be touched, but when you're serving him. But it's the Greek word, love less, okay? And there's nothing wrong with loving our brothers, our sisters, our mother, dad, less than we love Almighty God and the Son. Van from Alabama. Van, I could only say, you got to let God lead, and he will. I never tell anybody where they should go to church or what, but if you have a gift to teach, and you're teaching as we teach, as those two churches out of seven teach, in a church that is not teaching those things, they're going to ridicule you. They cannot stand the truth. And I'll say it plainly, if you're teaching truth and a flyaway doctrine, you're going to offend them. So sometimes it's best to start your own class, your own way, but I never advise anyone in that, because God leads his own shepherds, all right? He does the leading, not man. You're doing good. I'm proud of you. You hang tough. Barry from North Carolina. I would appreciate scriptures or a lecture on how I should go about casting this demon from my daughter. Barry, just because someone has a nervous breakdown doesn't necessarily mean they have a demon, okay, an evil spirit. Okay, you want to be very careful of this. And not being there to be able to discern. If there's an evil spirit there, you should be able to discern it, and perhaps you have, and I won't judge one way or the other. But when you do not understand the casting out of demons, then I question whether maybe you can discern if she even has an evil spirit. Illnesses can cause a nervous breakdown. Diet can cause a nervous, many things can cause a nervous breakdown, besides an evil spirit, okay? So be real careful, or you could really, and I'm not telling you what you should do, I'm just giving a word of caution. But the scripture you're looking for, you'll find in Luke chapter 10, begin reading with verses 18 and 19, where God gives you power over all of your enemies. But know this, when you do ask and order an evil spirit out of an entity, you anoint them with the oil of our people, the olive oil, as you're instructed. And in the name of Jesus Christ, not your name, not my name, not somebody else's name, only Christ can do it. Because that's where your power comes from, Luke 10 verses 18, 19, and so forth. Nathan from Florida. And I'm certainly not judging the problem that your daughter has, because I do not know her, but I'm asking you to use caution. Nathan from Florida, Matthew 27:52, The graves opened and bodies of saints which were asleep arose. Is this the only time the dead stayed in the ground? I thought absent from the body is present with the Lord. And it's true. They weren't really in the ground. It only appeared they were in the ground. Why? So that the people downtown Jerusalem could see those. They knew. They'd been to their funeral. Seen it. Knew they were dead. It documented that Christ had defeated death, as it is written in 1 Corinthians chapter 15, verse 54, 55, 56, death, where is your victory? Grave, where is your sting? Vice versa. Okay? He defeated it. God is not the God of the dead, but the living, and that was simply to show that. One-time thing to document beyond any shadow of a doubt, Christ defeated death. Vivian from, I don't know where Vivian's, this is my question, is speaking in tongues necessary to have the Holy Spirit and to be saved? Absolutely not. The least of the gifts, charisma, is interpreter. Okay? And that's what speaking in tongues is. The word unknown language, as it is used in 1 Corinthians 14, means a language you are not born with. You must learn it. In other words, to speak in another language, you would have to learn. Let's say we're going to go to Ciudad de Mexico. Okay, you're going to have to learn Spanish. Because I'm not fluent in Spanish, so I need an interpreter. That's somebody that speaks in tongues, more tongues than one. Tongue is language. And they're going to have to go with me. Well, now, that does naturally, the least of the gifts is to interpret what the pastor says. So the presence of the Holy Spirit is in the pastor and in the person that interprets and in the whole family of God. And God doesn't give one person necessarily all the gifts. You know, I've known people that probably couldn't teach, and I really don't know what they could do, but they can walk in the room of a sick person and that sick person just brightens up. They have a gift of helping people feel better. That is a real special gift from God. That's the gift of the Holy Spirit and has nothing to do with tongues. So I know the Pentecost tongue now is a different thing altogether. You will read of it in Acts chapter 2, verses 6 and 7. It is not unknown. Quite the contrary, it comes out in every language of the world in the ear of the hearer. In other words, the hearer hears it in the dialect of the very county he was born in. That does not happen until the elect are delivered up before the Antichrist and the Holy Spirit, as it's written in Mark 13, speaks through people. Or, as Joel, the great book of Joel, chapter 2, makes it very clear, this is that was spoken of by Joel the prophet, is what Peter would say in Acts 2, that my sons and my daughters shall prophesy and speak in tongues, okay? After the Antichrist appears, Stacy from North Carolina, I have a companion Bible, and in Genesis it says to look to Appendix 3 to compare Genesis to the Apocalypse. What is the Apocalypse, and should I order a copy of the Apocalypse to compare to Genesis 5? What is the Septuagint? You have the Apocalypse if you have a companion Bible. It means the book of Revelation, okay? Apocalypse is Revelation. So you've already got it. And the comparison that you will find in Appendix 3 in the back of your companion Bible will say Genesis was the beginning, Revelation is the end, and so on and so forth. The Septuagint is a Greek Old Testament. That's an oversimplification. To a student of God's word, the Septuagint was translated from Hebrew and Aramaic into the Greek tongue from an older set of manuscripts than even the King James was translated from. And many times if a scholar gets really hung up, a scholar will translate back again from the Septuagint to the Hebrew to maybe get a clearer understanding. And what I'm saying is something most people will never have to worry about and shouldn't. But the Septuagint is simply the Old Testament in the Greek language. Sharon from Texas, will Satan be in a physical body instead of in our minds? He has a physical body. And as we get to the 12th chapter of Revelation, Michael's going to boot him out of heaven and he's coming to earth physically. And he's looking to deceive people and play Jesus, and he will. Lonnie from Kentucky, Arnold, I'm in contact with many children. I have a son, 14 and 123, also many nieces and nephews. Do you have anything on drugs? Also, where in Scripture covers drugs and pot? Again, God bless and thank you. You are so welcome. What you want to do is to know what the Greek sorcerer is. Look up, I'll even help you. In the Greek, in the back of your Strong's Concordance, the Greek word 5332, I'll say it again, 5332, is a sorcerer. That's a person that is a religionist, but is the word in the Greek is pharmaceuta, which is our word pharmacist comes from. It means a drug dealer. Guess what's not going to be in heaven? The book of Revelation very much declares it in Revelation, what chapter? 21. There will be no sorcerers in heaven, no druggies. So that's pretty final. I'll say it one more time. Go to your Strong's Concordance, the Greek word 5332, sorcerer, is pharmaceuta, which means a pharmacist or drug dealer. And there's not going to be any of them. You don't get your high spiritually off of drugs. That's false religion. You get it from the Holy Spirit of Almighty God. I think that'll help you. Limley from Virginia, Revelation 20:10, and the devil that deceived them was cast into the lake of fire and brimstone where the beast and the false prophet are and shall be tormented day and night forever and ever. Does that mean their soul never dies? No. When you go into the lake of fire and God is a consuming fire, turns to ashes. You can read of Satan turned to ashes in Ezekiel 28 verses 18 and 19. They're ashes. How long are ashes ashes? Forever and ever. Okay. They're gone. Out of here. Blotted out. That's what it means, okay? But I hope you understand that when it says that the beast and the false prophet, the beast is the one world system, the false prophet is the Antichrist, those are roles he plays. They are cast into the lake of fire before the millennium, and he is cast in after, or at the end of the millennium when the second death takes place. The second death is the death of the soul, not the flesh. Your documentation for that statement, that really, you know, a lot of people say, well, I didn't know God killed souls. Well, he's the only one that can. Have you never read Matthew chapter 10, verse 28? Fear not he that can kill your flesh body, but he that can kill your flesh and cause your soul to perish also. Only God can do that. Berinda from Missouri. My question is, have I sinned against Father for me to be baptized? This is bothering me. No, you haven't, okay? If you were a wee child when you were first baptized and you came into the truth, you felt you needed to be baptized again, there's no sin there. You're okay. Martha from South Carolina. Where in the Bible does it tell what year Jesus was born? Well, technically in Luke chapter 1. And it lets you know the birth of John the Baptist. and you figure Christ's birth from John the Baptist's father's course of Abia. That's a date. And my tape on Christmas goes into that in great detail and draws it out for you. It's a kind of a complicated story for some, but study rather. But if you have a companion Bible, let me test my memory. In Appendix 179, you will have you'll learn more about the date of Christ's birth than you probably ever wanted to know. Donna from Tennessee, what are your thoughts on predestination? Well, I think it's wonderful in as much as God states very clearly, I chose you before the foundations of the world. Ephesians chapter 1, verse 4. And then when you turn to Romans chapter 8, and you come along with about verse 25 and begin reading there through 26, 27, 28, what does he say? He says there, if you are one of the saints, set aside ones, God's elect, you don't really know what to pray for, so I intercede in your lives. Why? Because you were predestined, foreordained, meaning you withstood Satan in the first earth age, whereby God can trust you to stand against him again. That's why predestination is so important. And if God be for you, who can be against you? If he has his hand on you and you know the truth of what Satan's tricks are. That's what the seals are about, so don't miss any of them as we begin to open them soon. Gene from Colorado, Carolina, North Carolina, that is. My question is, where did all the races come from after the whole world was flooded if only eight people were left? Only eight Adamic people. Eight children of Adam, Eph Ha'adam. What did God tell Noah to take aboard the ark? Didn't God say, Noah, take two of every animal aboard the ark? That's not what he said. He said, Noah, take two of every flesh aboard the ark. The races created on the sixth day were all flesh. Now, there are some that think the flood was not worldwide, the cosmos, but be that as it may, that explains it. Genesis chapter 6, I'm out of time. Hey, I love you all because you enjoy studying our Father's Word, chapter by chapter, verse by verse. Most of all, God loves you for it. You know something? You read his letter that he's written to you, it makes his day. And when you make his day, boy, is he going to make yours, okay? We are brought to you by your tithes and offerings. If we've helped you, you help us keep coming to you. Once you do that, you bless God. He will always bless you. Most important, though, you listen to me. You stay in his word every day. In his word, it's a good day, even with trouble. You know why? Because Jesus, Yeshua, is the living word.
1: 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Thank you for watching today's program, and God bless you.

This has been a long time I've been promising a children's book. This is a book that will help a parent teach their child exactly what God's Word states. Now, this was done by a very good friend and student of this chapel. We have given it, if you would, a binder whereby if there is a page that you feel is too far advanced for your children, then by all means you should remove that particular page. It is done in a material that is even washable, and it takes you step by step into instructing a child what does God's Word say. And I think you will find it extremely helpful. It is item number 4414.

0: Welcome to the Shepherd's Chapel Network Family Bible Study Hour with Pastor Arnold Murray. Wisdom is understanding God's Word. Pastor Murray's unique teaching approach brings God's Word alive with meaning as he takes you on a chapter-by-chapter, verse-by-verse study of God's letter to you, the Bible. And now here is Pastor Arnold Murray.
1: Good day to you. God bless you. Say welcome to the Shepherd's Chapel. Welcome to this family Bible study hour back in our Father's Word, 1 Corinthians chapter 10, verse 5. Paul is admonishing people, don't forget what happened to our ancestors. How that with Moses, they came into the cloud and that cloud was God's protection. How that they ate the spiritual meat, which is manna. That's angels' food dropped from God along with precious quail, which is a clean bird to partake of because it has a craw. And then he said, and you drank the spiritual drink, which came from that rock. And naturally, I think it's the scone of stone, that coronation still to this day, where the queen or king so crowned must be first obligation, protector of the faith of Israel. That being the house of Israel that went into captivity by the Assyrian. And then we pick it up as we continue in verse 5 of 1 Corinthians chapter 10, a word of wisdom from our Father, and it reads, but with many of them God was not well pleased, for they were overthrown in the wilderness. They couldn't, after experiencing all those beautiful things that God did for them, 40 days was too much for them. That's probation. They didn't pass the test. Verse 6. Now, these things were our examples to the intent we should not lust after evil things also as they also lusted. Shouldn't do that. Why? You should look for truth. Not somebody's made up religion where they built a golden calf. And Aaron, the head priest, helped him build the thing, mold the thing. And it was a lesson to you. If you want God's blessings, you will never go there. Verse 7, neither be ye idolaters, as were some of them. As it is written, the people sat down to eat and drink and rose up to play. And that would be Exodus chapter 32, verse 6. You'll find it there through verse 25, where he's up on Mount Sinai receiving the commandments from the living God, written by the finger of God. And here they are losing faith in that quick a time, that soon, after experiencing the parting of the Red Sea, the destruction of Pharaoh, and his army, that is to say his army. And certainly they fall away that quickly. And that's something, that was an example that was set forth. You sure don't want to go there. Verse 8, neither let us commit fornication, as some of them committed, and fell in one day 23,000. Numbers chapter 25, verse 9-9 will declare that to you and why they fell. God doesn't play around. When it's time, it's time. That's why you want to really pay attention in this generation. Verse 9, neither let us tempt Christ, as some of them also

tempted and were destroyed of serpents. And naturally, you'll find this in Numbers chapter 21, verse 6, where God sent little fiery serpents, meaning the bite was fiery. It killed a bunch of people. And God told Moses, make a bronze serpent and put it on a pole, and those that look upon it will be healed. And a lot of people misunderstand this. They think it was looking forward to the time that Christ would be put on the cross. I disagree. I think it is those that realize that serpent is a dead man, the serpent, which is to say Satan, is a dead man walking. That when you come to that knowledge and realize it, then you are free, because it is true that Christ would be put on a stake. But in so doing, it brings about the death of the serpent. Therefore, when you see and know that the serpent Antichrist is a dead man walking, you found your salvation. You're one of God's elect. Verse 10, neither murmur ye, as some of them also murmured and were destroyed of the destroyer. That's to say, the destroying angel. That's Passover, when they put the blood of the lamb on the doorpost and believed. Then the death angel had to pass over them. And today, when you partake of the table of the Lord, because Christ became our Passover, that same angel, death angel, must pass over you and your house, because it is the mark of our people. And under that protection, God knows who you are, and he knows those that believe and those that do not. So certainly many murmured against God and died that night, but most of them were saved. Why? Because they had the blood of the Lamb on the doorpost. Verse 11. Now all these things happened. Why? Why did these things happen? They happened unto them for ensamples, that's examples, and they are written for our admonition, so you can learn, upon whom the ends of the world are come. In other words, it happened. All those things happened as types and examples, so you would know exactly how it's going to go down in the end. There's no excuse for not knowing what tomorrow brings. The timing of it is pretty specific in Father's word for a watchman. That's why if you are a watchman, watch. Do not be deceived. These things happened. You know, that's a fantastic way of teaching, is to let something come to pass, such as the serpent on the pole, to teach you Satan's a dead man walking, is Antichrist. He's going to die. And that would take you back to the first prophecy in the Word of God, Genesis chapter 3, verses 15 and 16, that concerning the woman's seed and the serpent's seed. And God told the serpent, I will put enmity between thy seed and the woman's seed. He will, you will bruise his heel. He was nailed to the cross. But he will bruise your head. He's going to bust it. He's a dead man walking. And you need to know that. That was an example set forth. Verse 12. Wherefore, let him that thinketh he standeth take heed lest he fall. In other words, when you make a stand for something, you better be real careful, because it's very Satan is very impressive in these end times. He's able to perform miracles that people are not going to be accustomed to witnessing. And it will make a little heart flutter if you do not stand. And if you're not real careful, you will fall. It's very dangerous for one of God's elect to be taken advantage of. You know better. And you know he's a dead man walking. You never put your faith in him, but in Almighty God. That's why these examples happen, whereby you know better. Verse 13, I always remember this verse. I probably use this for troubled people more than any other verse in the Bible. 1 Corinthians chapter 10, verse 13. Don't ever, ever forget it. There hath no temptation taken you, but such as is common to man. In other words, you're not special. Everything that happens to you, it's happened to a lot of people.

0: Because you know, if you're a believer, you know God is never going to allow them to place more upon you that you can take care of yourself and trust God to handle it. He's going to. And he will, the most important thing, he will always show you a way out. You can count on it. That is actual. It is factual. You can set your watch by it. You can put your faith in it. And so it is. You know, well, but then, and a lot of people might say, well, you don't understand, brother. I have hard times. So handle it. You know, God didn't pick a bunch of wimps to stand against the false one in the end times. He picked people, men and women of God, that trust our Father to know he will never leave us, he will never forsake us, and we are can-do, get-it-done people, knowing God is with us, behind us, because he gave us power over all our enemies. All. Verse 14. Wherefore, my dearly beloved, flee from idolatry. In other words, false religions, false teachings, traditions of men, get away from them. Don't have anything to do with it. It's nonsense. It makes it very difficult to stand for the real truth if you listen to garbage. Verse 15, I speak as to wise men, judge you what I say. In other words, I give you credit for having wisdom to know what I say and to be able to differentiate for yourself that applies. Verse 16, the cup of blessing which we bless, is it not the communion of the blood of Christ? And of course it is. The answer is yes. The bread which we break, is it not the communion of the body of Christ? And so it is. It makes us one when we do that. One body, the many-membered body that is in Christ, we in Christ, and Christ in us. It is not symbolic. It is actual. It is a fact. Verse 17. For we being many are one bread, one body. And one body, for we all are partakers of that one bread. And that bread is the bread which is Christ's body that took the stripes, and we get the healing. What a better opportunity for man to have. What a blessing, what love that our Father has for us. That he himself, as Emmanuel, God with us in the Son, took the stripes, that we could have the healing today. By teaching us truth where you're not going to worship the bronze snake, okay, which is symbolic of Satan. You're not going to worship him. You're going to stick with the true Father. Verse 18, behold, Israel after the flesh, are not they which eat of the sacrifices partakers of the altar? And the answer is naturally, yes, you partake of it. And in verse 19, what say I then, that the idol is anything, or that which is offered in sacrifice to idols is as anything? In other words, when something, there is a line to what you can partake of and what you do not partake of. If you're in a cult where they're sacrificing to idols, you've heard Paul teach, it's okay to eat a steak dedicated to an idol as long as there's not someone weak around. But if it's actually at the altar and you're there in the meeting, you do not participate because you're setting a bad example as a Christian, a bunch of non-believers or believers in satanic affairs. Verse 20, but I say, that the things which the Gentiles sacrifice, they sacrifice to devils and not to God. And I would not that you should have fellowship with devils. You don't want any conversation, and you certainly do not want to be taking communion to them. Do you know what I think he has reference to here? You know, because there will be many will take communion with Satan. Do you know where the documentation for that is? You'll find it in Daniel chapter 9, verse 27, where it says the desolator, not desolation, the desolator comes in the middle of the week and stops the daily oblation to the true Christ and starts having people take oblation to him, the desolator, and this brings about the desolation. You don't want to go that far, in other words. You're a watchman. You have nothing to do with Satan and his teachings nor his beliefs. Verse 21, you cannot, I'm going to repeat that, you cannot drink the cup of the Lord and the cup of the devils. You cannot be partakers of the Lord's table and the table of devils. You have to separate yourself there. That's going too far. It's your enemy. You have to put that down. And therefore, you get very close sometimes in false teaching when people, if someone, let me put it this way, to put a watchman on guard. When people are teaching in churches to accept the first Messiah and to worship him and to follow the first Messiah that appears on this earth and not taught the difference between anti and the real, then the anti comes first. Therefore, you're in a hedgerow that is very close to teaching someone to worship the false Christ, to worship that brass serpent on the pole, which is a dead man walking. So you see, you have to, if you're going to stand for something, you want to be very careful and make your stand, else you could fall. You don't want that to happen. So using common sense, that's no big step for a stepper to tell the difference and to know where that line is from when it is wrong. In other words, you cannot, it is one thing to eat a steak that is dedicated to an idol when there's no tender ears around, because an idol is nothing. Okay. But if you have to fellowship with them and they present it, then that becomes wrong, because you're setting as a Christian a bad example to the unbeliever who you're supposed to be converting if possible. Okay, got it? That's pretty simple. Verse 22, do we provoke the Lord to jealousy? Are we stronger than he? That should, if you're familiar with the Song of Moses, that should certainly bring to your mind chapter 32, verse 21, where God says, I am a jealous God. And you tempt him, and guess what? He's jealous. And you might, sometimes people have a little difficulty in that. If you have a mate and they begin to listen to someone else's love stories, do you get jealous? Well, God, when you listen to a bunch of malarkey and he expects as his child you to stand up and represent him, he gets jealous. And when you make God jealous, friend, you're in a heap of hurt. So this is why it's important that you be able to ascertain where that line is. You can feel it spiritually. Spiritual discernment is a gift from God, charis. And with that charisma, you know the difference, and you can tell it. You know when you're on dangerous ground. And many times, as planters of seeds, we have to march in dangerous ground where danger is. But we do not participate. We do not partake of their cup. We always set the example of the living God. Verse 23, to continue. All things are lawful for me, but all things are not expedient. All things are lawful for me, but all things edify not. In other words, it's legal for me to take that is offered to an idol, but many times if it offends somebody or if it sets a bad example in front of false teaching, I'm not to do it because I have to protect my credibility as a child of God. And it's true. It's lawful because why? There's no idol. We have only one God. There is no idol, and it's foolishness, and God creates the earth, and things that come from the earth, they are of God. You can eat them, whether some idiot offers it to an idol or what. as long as you're not participating or fellowshipping with demonic thoughts and spirits, that makes a big difference. That doesn't edify, that doesn't build up, that tears down, and your credibility goes down in smoke. Verse 24, let no man seek his own, but every man another's wealth. This wealth means well-being. It'd be probably a better translation. Don't just think of yourself. In other words, think of others. When you, as a leader of God's children, a seed planter, they look at you. And don't just look for how you can get ahead, or boy, that looks like a good stake to me. But here's a weak one sitting here. And you're going to offend him when you're trying to bring that one's eternal soul, if he believes, rather than death. Which is the more important, a piece of meat or a life? So it's a very serious thing. So take and beware where you stand, lest you fall. So you have to think not just of yourself. This is one mark of God's election. They are never so selfish they only think of themselves. They have compassion on people. They are seed planters. Why? Because they care about people. They want to share the truth. It is in them. It's born in them. It's natural. This is why you can tell one of God's elect pretty quick. They always will have compassion on their brethren, whether they believe or are non-believers, to edify, meaning to build up, to protect their credibility, but to bring up the credibility of the other as well, with eternal life rather than death. Verse 25, whatsoever is sold in the shambles, that eat, asking no question for conscience sake. Let's go a little bit. You know, many times, priest, whether it was a bad altar or a good altar, they owned a certain part of the meat. Okay. And many of them would have more meat than they could pick of, so they would take it to the market, which is the shambles, and they'd sell it. If it's already disconnected from false religion and is in the marketplace, go for it if you want. No problem there. That's very simple, really easy to understand. In other words, you don't have to bother your conscience about buying it. Let's read one more verse, 26. For the earth is the Lord's and the fullness thereof. God created the earth and everything that grows from it. Okay. The cattle from which the meat comes, they eat the grass from the soil. Everything organic, your body is organic. Everything you can partake of, even in vitamins or anything else, it must be organic or you're in a heap of hurt. Okay. So because your body is organic, it comes from God's earth because you were made of clay. And from your mother's womb, you have always participated from God's own earth, the nourishment and survival itself. So that's why you don't have to worry about if it's in the shambles, if it's in the market, it's God's way of doing things. So you don't have to worry about for conscience sake. 27, if any of them that believe not bid you to a feast and you be disposed to go, whatsoever is set before you, eat, asking no questions for conscience sake. In other words, I would not eat unclean food. I would excuse myself past that. But if you are bid there and they believe not, you're certainly not going to offend them one way or the other. But if you're trying to impress them to convert, you must, for conscience sake, not think of yourself, but think of them, okay, in conversion. Verse 28. But if any man say unto you, this is offered in sacrifice unto idols, eat not for his sake, not yours, his sake that showed it, and for conscience sake, for the earth is the Lord's and the fullness thereof. So therefore, for the sake of the one, you don't want to set an example in a non-believer's house when he's got a false religion of partaking of something he claims is sacred. You know, that is not for your sake. It wouldn't hurt you a bit. But if you're trying to convert him, or if he knows you're a solid Christian and you partake of it in his folly, then you're not making many points. So it isn't for your sake. It wouldn't hurt you one iota. But it'll certainly hurt him and his chances of being converted. Verse 29 to continue. Conscience, I say, not thine own, but of the other. For why is my liberty judged of another man's conscience? How can you say, I don't want my liberty, because I have the right to eat it. Okay? I have the liberty to do that. But why would I want to let my liberty put somebody else down the chute? Again, what was it back in verse 24? Don't just think about yourself. Think about the other man. Think about the other person. Let your conscience have the care that God would have you have, compassion on mankind, because they're all God's children. And converted, they're a beautiful child of God, because all souls belong to God, all souls come from God. Verse 30, if I by grace be a partaker, why am I evil spoken of for that for which I give thanks? Verse 31, whether therefore we eat or drink or whatsoever you do, do all to the glory of God. Well, what does it mean, do it to the glory of God? Follow God's word. This advice is priceless to you. This advice, you can't go wrong with it. It is you with the word of God, the most blessed thing in the world, his teachings, his truth, that you can share with others. And making sure that through socializing, and on an ability to plant a seed, it gives you the right. And I would take you back to verse 13. There's nothing going to happen to you that hadn't happened to everybody else, basically. And God will never test you over what you can handle. He knows who is kind of beginning and coming along, and he knows who is capable. And he judges accordingly in correction, education, and so forth. So therefore, God loves his children, and God's children love the Father and the rest of the children. They don't only think of themselves. Verse 32, give none offense, have a little compassion, neither to the Jews nor to the Gentiles. That's to say to the tribe of Judah, nor to any of the Gentiles, nor to the church of God. You shouldn't show offense toward anyone. It's real easy to do what's right when you partake of the table of the Lord. It makes you of the Lord because you are one. So the Lord doesn't condemn people necessarily. He tries to convert them before the condemnation. And inasmuch as you are one with God, it is born within you to want to edify, to raise up, not tear down, when it is possible. But at the same time, once, twice, three times, and it's over. All right, that's it. Verse 33, with God, okay? Verse 33, even as I please all men in all things, and not seeking mine own profit, not just thinking about myself, but the profit of many, that they may be saved. Eternal life is so precious. You know, the time is coming that many are not going to make the eternal life because they've been misled, abused, not taught, and being misled, They need that truth that you possess. And with compassion, when you plant those seeds, and when you become a partaker of that table of the Lord, and become one with him, then you are a follower and a servant, and you don't think of just yourself, but the profit of many. And the more you share and the more you feed, the more they will come. If you feed them, they will come. Ministers around the country complain about losing congregations. If you will simply teach God's word chapter by chapter and verse by verse, in other words, feeding the people, you will not be able to handle the size of the congregation, because it is God's house and God's children. It is God's truth, and it always edifies, which means it builds up, and it brings a good conscience to all men everywhere. Again, that this chapter is so precious that it lets you know all of God's word, takes you all the way back to the crossing of the Red Sea, all the way back into Exodus, where they fell, giving you an example of how people can fall by false teaching, and how precious God is to deliver them across the Red Sea. When they were starving out in that desert where there was nothing growing, he let manna fall upon them and herds of quail drift in upon them. What does that say to you? Remember what verse 1 said? I don't want you to be ignorant. That means simply to not know. God cares. God takes care of his own. You got to get that into your skull. God takes care of his own. He has done it from day one. And that's why verse 13 then focuses and, I mean, really enlarges upon that. Nothing is going to happen to you that doesn't happen to everybody, so let's don't be wimpish. You be tough. And God's not going to let more happen to you than you can resist or take care of. And he will, what's last, always show you a way out. That means how to get through it. Pretty, you know, being a Christian is a wonderful thing. They're not wimps, and they're not to be mocked or messed with eternally. We'll have the last laugh, only we won't be laughing, we'll be helping. Why? Because we don't just think of ourselves, we think of others. All right, bless your heart, you listen a moment, won't you please?
1: 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As it's written in Revelation chapter 13, verse 8, many will be deceived. There is no need for you to be deceived. Christ said in Mark 13, 23, Behold, I have foretold you all things. 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
0: And there we are back again. Let's have the 800 number, please. 1-800-643-4645. That number is good from Puerto Rico throughout the U.S., Alaska, Hawaii, all over Canada. If the Spirit moves, you got a question, share it. Won't you do that? Please never ask a question about a particular reverend, denomination, or organization. We are not going to judge people. Why? God is our judge. He doesn't like it when you judge people. You have the right to spiritually discern when to turn away, to walk away, and when to absorb. That's a gift from God. But do not judge. Those of you that listen by shortwave around the world, it's always a pleasure hearing from you, and your announcer at the end of the hour will give you our mailing address. Again, always a pleasure. All right, now, you got a prayer request, you don't need the number or an address. Why? God knows what you're thinking. He will never leave you. He will never forsake you. Why? It's real simple. He loves you. But you know something? When he loves you, he expects that to be returned. or he takes steps to make certain it is, or write it off from the book of life. It's always your choice. Let him know you love him. It's real simple. That's what he wants from you. If you want something from him, you had better return that love. Father, around the globe we come. We ask that you lead, guide, direct, Father. Touch in Yeshua's precious name. Thank you, Father. Amen. Okay, and question time. We're going to go with Danny from Rhode Island. God said that he will put his spirit on all flesh, and his sons and daughters will prophesy. Now, does this mean all flesh or a select few? Now, you see, you're misquoting it just a little bit. You're saying that God will put his spirit on all people. I think if you read it closer, it says he will pour out his spirit on all people. Do you know what happens to a wicked person when he pours his spirit out on them? It's not a pretty sight, okay? So God is judge. So pouring his spirit out on a person of God's elect, they will prophesy. But pouring his spirit out with those that prophesy, what are they prophesying? Against evil. His spirit on evil crushes it. Davis from Minnesota. Will you explain what it means by women should be silent in the church? This is a Greek problem in translation. It's very difficult. I have explained this in more than one time in pulling forward the Greek word where it says that the woman should keep silent and not speak. That word speak in the Greek is not to be oral in something. It means chatter. It is even, and in the Greek, it means to, I can take it a little further if you like. It is explained in the Greek, that particular word silent is a man that dresses a woman the way he speaks. Okay. Chatter. He said, keep it out of the church. I don't let men or women chatter when God's word is being taught, nor should anyone else. Now, when it comes to women being silent, Philip had four daughters. They were all virgins. And they prophesied. They were prophetess. You might say, well, maybe the man helped them. They were virgins. They had no men. And they converted the strip from Gaza all the way up to Tyre, which Israel never conquered. But those four women, along with Philip, did. And in the very next chapter, we're about to get into chapter 11, it states that a woman should be covered with the Spirit of Christ if she's going to prophesy, meaning teach. That's what prophecy means. So there, you see, it would seem that translators can really do a lot of harm when they pull away from manuscripts. And this is why scholarly work is so very important, when it would appear that God is contradicting himself, and then when you properly translate, there is no such thing as a contradiction in God's word. Joy from North Dakota. Regarding the end times, I believe we will still be in flesh when Antichrist comes. Is this correct? Absolutely. Also, if I can still be in pain, this being I am in flesh, is this correct? That's correct. If you pinch yourself and it hurts, you're still in a flesh body. That's not difficult, is it? The reason being, a third of the angels that were deceived in the first earth age, as Revelation 12 stipulates, that's who God wants to see, whether in flesh, whether they'll still worship the snake on the pole, and by that I mean the Antichrist, or will they listen to your teaching, your seed planting, to pull them away from that? That's what God wants to know. If they fall again after the millennium, they're done, okay? They go into the lake of fire, which is a consuming fire. We won't miss them because they're blotted even from our memory. Kate from Michigan, is the Antichrist symbolic or will he actually appear in the flesh? Not in the flesh, but in his in his body, which is, he's a cherubim. And man is made in that exact image, meaning that the same food we eat will sustain that body, or the food that sustains that body will sustain ours. They're made exactly alike, only out of different material, and the only way you can discern the difference is spiritually. But I guarantee you, if you've ever been around one that is strictly demonic, you won't have any trouble discerning it. Your spiritual discernment, you will look right through them, practically, their eyes. They are bottomless. John from California, how much silver and extra stuff should we have on hand to prepare for the hour of temptation? Well, how long is the temptation? It's 5 months. But God promises us something. And it's a real big promise. It's in Revelation chapter 2, verse 10, that no individual, though there are 5 months of persecution, no individual will have more than 10 days persecution. So you've got a pretty good limit there. You should always have things you can barter with, you know. It might be that, just think a moment. I will take what's on my arm right here. If we were at that time and I could not worship Satan to receive his money, I can take this watch off and trade that for a loaf of bread, easy, okay, and have bread to eat. And I didn't worship Satan or anybody. Okay, so you could always use your head and barter, and it doesn't hurt. I don't want anyone to get carried away stocking up enough silver to last you a lifetime when it's only a 5 month period. So I would say 5% of liquidity, and I never give financial advice, but I will go that far. But you have many things around your home and house that you can barter with. That's not new in America. In the olden days, farmers bartered, businessmen bartered. You know, when I was a lad, you milked and you had layers and eggs, and you took those to the produce in town, and you traded the cream and the eggs and your other produce for other groceries. No money exchanged hands, basically, except on paper value there. So it's real simple. It's a simple thing. Samantha from Connecticut. My name is Samantha, and I would like to know why good people have to die. Why can't they live forever? If they have been good, it does not seem fair when they get old and sick and sometimes suffer. What is the reason for having to die? Well, Samantha, because these flesh bodies are not our real body. I want you to make a note, little one, of 1 Corinthians, this same book we're teaching, chapter 15. You've got two bodies. You have a flesh body, and it's true, it does get old, and you're not really at home in it. But you have a spiritual body that time, age, disease has absolutely nothing to do with. It's eternal. This is why that when someone has seen an angel, it's always a young person. They're the same age you are. From the beginning, they look young. Why? Because on a angelic body, there is no such thing as time. And time means nothing. It's eternal. Okay, we've got Carol from Georgia. I know that Christ was crucified on a Wednesday. I like to know, will Passover always be on the day Christ was crucified, Wednesday, or would it be different because of the 11 days that were taken, thrown out? I always wonder about this. Can you help us, please? I sure can. Don't go by months. Go by solar. You have this spring equinox. 15 days later is Passover, period. And it will fall on a different day necessarily each week, but it's still the same in God's way on his calendar, that is to say the solar calendar. 50, then After that 15 days, the calendar is split up into seven sets of 50 on the solar. 50 days later, you have Pentecost. And by the time all seven of the 50s pass around, you have an exactly even year. And so it is. The feast days fall by the calendar, the solar. Don from Washington, how was it possible for the fallen angels to impregnate the daughters of Adam since they are spiritual beings? What did God say in the beginning? Let us create man in our image. You could even use in the Hebrew the word phantom. That means exactly. So if Adam was created exactly in the image of the angels, it is true. And that is why there were Geber, because they are hybrids. It does not run true to scale, but they are able to impregnate, and the results thereof were giants. That's what the word Geber is in the Hebrew tongue. And by the Nephilim, that's to say the fallen ones. Napha in the Hebrew is fallen. The fallen angels were able to do that. It's no biggie. You can read about it in Genesis chapter 6. Makes it very plain. Linda from Oklahoma, I hope you will help me to understand the eighth day creation of man. I have the companion Bible and Strong's Concordance. I got them from you folks. I wonder if you can tell me where to look to maybe get the clearer on this. Well, it's real simple, but you have to go to the Hebrew. And naturally, if you can't get it and you need more help, order the first six chapters of Genesis. And I teach you how even to read the Hebrew on the video. But on the sixth day, when God said, let us create man in our image, when he included himself, he used the term Eth-ha-adam, because that covered Christ. Okay. And then after that, it was only Adam for the rest of that sixth day. And he gave some of them fishermen and some others. They're all his children. And he looked, and it's good. He loves all of his children. And this is why I don't ever apologize for a race in front of me. God loves all of his children. That's the way he created them. End of story. But then he rested the seventh day, and then he created Eth-ha-adam. That's a different person through which Christ would come and created his mate, Eve, who is the mother of all living. Why? Because through her would come Christ. And you are either in Christ or you're not living, meaning eternally. Mary from Ohio, let me know where in the Bible I can find where it says, I don't like it when people teach my people to fly away. Well, as long as you do not have an NIV Bible, you will find it in Ezekiel chapter 13, beginning with verse 18, where he says the daughters of Jerusalem sew pillows or kerchiefs and cover every knuckle on my outreach saving arms to my children and teach them to fly to save their souls. Now, the new NIV has changed this to where it says, and you look and it's like birds flying. You see, the Kenites like to change things to hide the truth. And that's why you want to be very careful what you buy and always have a Christian translator, or you may be in a heap of hurt. Okay, Mark from Wisconsin. Let me see here. In the original translations, what does it say exactly? Let us make them. What does it say exactly? Let us make them in our image. Physical or mental images? Well, it's both. They all were mental, and they were certainly physical, because look at them. They're here today, the offspring thereof. You know, there's no great mystery about creation. All you got to do is look around yourself. You know, time has gone on, but people haven't changed. Okay, the people have continued on year out, same old thing. Okay, and so it is. They were created in that image, but there was a purpose for it. In the angelic beings, many fell. And God destroyed that rather than having to kill a third of his children. He destroyed the earth age and brought us into this one where he wants his children to love him so he doesn't have to destroy them ultimately. This is why Christ died on the cross. The old serpent would hollow, his offspring would crucify him, and on that Pentecost day. And as it is written in Hebrews chapter 2, verse 14, he died on the cross whereby he could destroy death, which is to say the devil. And that's what it's all about. We're about destroying the devil and saving souls. Lucelle from Nevada, I sure enjoy your teaching. Well, thank you. May our Heavenly Father, thank you. I was wondering, when God says, let us make man in our image, we've got that a lot today, huh? Who was he talking to? I was also wondering who else was with God in the beginning besides wisdom. Well, wisdom was always with him because God possesses it, okay? But who was with him? We were. You were. That's why you are made in the same image as you were there and you are now. And everybody lives in the generation in which God would appoint them. God's elect, who were first chosen in the first earth age, will be last in this earth age to witness against the false one. Flora from Ohio. If there is cursing on television and I watch it, is it wrong? Well, I wouldn't want to hear too much of it, okay? I don't know what you mean by that. I was told by my pastor that if you don't pay a tithe, you are not a Christian and you will go to hell. But what about the people without money? Well, I don't like to judge people, but your pastor's all wet, okay? Just to be quite honest. There is nowhere is it written that money buys salvation. Salvation was bought with the blood of Christ, and you need to tell your pastor that. Not money, but the blood of Christ, and those that believe upon him shall not perish, but inherit eternal life, and his little tithe box or pass the plate or whatever he does, something holy, doesn't have anything to do with it, okay? And so it is. You know, it would seem to me, I have taught for many, many years, I have never, ever passed a plate, and nor will I ever. Because God's word in teaching is too important to waste time. When God leads someone to support a ministry, they will. You don't have to worry about it. Your pastors must be not, I'm not going to judge any further. Enough said. Michelin from Nevada. When our spirit goes to be with the Lord, is this the same thing as being in paradise? You got it. Luke chapter 16 will document that for you, Lazarus and the rich man. And so it is. Being with the Father, paradise has two sides. It makes many Christians that think they are Christian, I suppose, think that the bad don't go to paradise. They do. Why? Because that's where God is, and God is the judge. Only God can judge them. So naturally, they're with him. But they are on the opposite side, as Luke makes very clear in that 16th chapter. And there's nothing they can do about it there. They're stuck until the millennium comes along. And they missed the boat. Will they have an opportunity in the millennium? God is the judge of that. You know, many people that think, well, they were churched all their life with what? Okay. Were they taught the word of God or the traditions of men? If you were taught only the traditions of men, you didn't have a prayer of a chance of making it. Because probably you were taught to worship the Antichrist, the first to come. You'll be the first taken, you'll fly right away. Well, that's what Satan teaches, okay? So that's why that the millennium comes along and all have an opportunity to know the truth in a spiritual body without the weakness of flesh. Okay. Let me add a little footnote. If God chose his election in spiritual bodies, which he did, no flesh hang-ups, then it wouldn't be quite right unless he waited until all were in spiritual bodies and give them the opportunity to learn truth and judge them to death one way or the other. Loretta from Georgia, in the millennium, will we retain our flesh bodies? Absolutely not. You have a much better body. And instantly, read 1 Corinthians, the book we're in now, chapter 15, verse 52. In an instant, in a wink, you're changed from flesh into spiritual body. Everybody's good, bad, and the ugly. Well, you mean the bad are going to be changed into spiritual bodies? That's right. That's the dimension God is, and he's the judge. So naturally, they have to be changed into spiritual bodies to be in that dimension whereby God can judge them to hell if they need it. Linda from Florida, is there something different about the souls put into the Kenites since God is the giver of life? Whatever and wherever you are, God has a purpose for it, okay? You deserve it. But the beauty of God is that he always gives us the opportunity of working ourselves up. Take the low seat and work up to the high. Earn it. That's why God loves his children, is for them to earn that. And guess what? We're out of time. Hey, I love you all because a real special reason. You enjoy studying God's word chapter by chapter and verse by verse. But most important, God loves you for it. It's the letter he sent to you. And when you read that letter and with knowledge, it makes his day. And when you, and I'm talking to you, when you make God's day, boy, is he going to make yours. You can count on it. We are brought to you by your tithes and offerings. If we have helped you, and only if we've helped you, you help us keep coming to you. Once you do that, bless God. He will always bless you. Most important, though, you listen to me and you listen good. You stay in his word every day. And his word is a good day, even with trouble. Do you know why? Because Jesus, Yeshua, is the living word.
1: 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We invite you to join us for the next in-depth Bible study each weekday at this same time. 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

The Book of Ezekiel. What a fantastic study this Book of Ezekiel. The Book of Ezekiel that covers, if you would, those vehicles, those circular discs. In the Hebrew, it states very clearly that that whirlwind with the color amber traced back to the Hebrew, highly polished bronze. What an exciting thing that God's Word informs us on all things. Ezekiel, one of my favorite prophets of the Bible, probably more written, not probably, but absolutely more written on what will happen in the millennium age than even the book of Revelation. Ezekiel guiding you through it, what God will expect at the final battle, Armageddon and Haman Gog, recorded in this great prophecy. I know you're going to enjoy it, the book of Ezekiel.

0: Welcome to the Shepherd's Chapel Network Family Bible Study Hour with Pastor Dennis Murray. Wisdom is understanding God's Word. Pastor Murray's unique teaching approach brings God's Word alive with meaning as he takes you on a chapter-by-chapter, verse-by-verse study of God's letter to you, the Bible. And now, here is Pastor Dennis Murray.
1: Good day to you. God bless you. Welcome to Shepherd's Chapel. Welcome to this Family Bible Study Hour. Ready to get back into our Father's Word here at the chapel? We're going to pick it up today, 1 Samuel chapter 29, verse 1. We're going to wrap up 1 Samuel in the next two lectures here at the chapel, and I hope you're enjoying it as much as we're enjoying bringing it to you. We're having a blessed day here at the chapel. We hope you're being blessed where you are. In our last lecture, we saw Saul going to the witch or summoning up the witch of Endor to try and contact the spirit of Samuel. Saul was desperate. He inquired of the Lord. The Lord didn't answer. He knew that the spirit of God was gone from him and the spirit of God was with David. But this is a new low even for Saul, consulting a familiar spirit. And it's written of in the Chronicles that was one of the reasons that God had Saul taken out, if you will, in the war with the Philistines. And that war is just on the horizon as we pick it up in chapter 29, verse 1. Let's ask that word of wisdom in Yeshua's precious name. Father, we ask you to open eyes, open ears this day. 1 Samuel chapter 29, verse 1. Now the Philistines gathered together all their armies to Aphek. Aphek means strength, if you translate it. And the Israelites pitched by a fountain which is in Jezreel. Now, Jezreel, this is no doubt what's known as Goliath's fountain. And it's ironic that the location is the place where Goliath was killed. And the Philistines suffered a tremendous loss to the armies of Israel. Well, there's going to be another war in this vicinity. This time the Philistines thump Israel's gourd, and Saul and two or three of his sons lose their life in the battle. Verse 2. And the lords of the Philistines passed on by hundreds and by thousands. This means they were arranged in companies of hundreds and thousands. They were thick. There was a bunch of them. But David and his men passed on in the rearward with Achish. Now, you see, at this point in time, David is living in Ziklag, which originally was allotted to the tribe of Simeon, but had been lost to the Philistines. David showed up with his 600 men, their families, and their livestock in Gath, where Achish was the king, and asked, don't let us be underfoot here in your way. Give us a city. And Achish assigned Ziklag to David. David, from that point, was launching attacks against the friends and allies of the Philistines. And when Achish would ask him, where did you go and raid? I see you got all this spoil here, the spoils of war. Where did you go? And David would say, well, we went into the south of Judah, and we took from the Kenites, and da-da-da-da-da, when in fact he was doing it to the allies and friends of the Philistines. Had Achish known that David was doing that, he probably would have killed him, or at least run him off, taken him to the border of Judah, and said, don't come back. But at this point, Achish is trusting David. David has proved himself, or at least in cover, he has told Achish what he was doing. But again, Achish is trusting him, but it's a false trust. Achish is planning on using David's knowledge of Saul's military tactics against Saul. Verse 3.

said the princes of the Philistines. Now these were, you see, there are five major provinces or regions of the Philistines. Achish is just one of them. There are four others. What do these Hebrews hear? Question. And Achish said unto the princes of the Philistines, is not this David, the servant of Saul, the king of Israel, which hath been with me these days and these years? And I have found no fault in him since he fell unto me unto this day. In other words, since he fell away from his previous master, Saul. But he defeated the champion of Gath, Goliath. Now David is my champion. I trust him, and you know, the other four kings of the Philistines, should trust him as well. They're not going to, verse 4. And the princes, the four other kings of the Philistines, were wroth with him. They were mad and angry at Achish. And the princes of the Philistines said unto him, make this fellow return, that he may go again to his place, which thou hast appointed him. Make him go back to Ziklag, and let him not go down with us to battle, lest in the battle he be an adversary to us. For wherewith should he reconcile himself unto his master, referring to Saul, should it not be with the heads of these men? Our own men's heads is how David is going to reconcile with his previous master, Saul. We don't trust him. David and his men are going to be fighting right along beside us, and then he's going to turn and change his mind and start fighting with Saul and kill us. And this is God working. It would not be befitting for David, the future king of Israel, to be fighting and killing his own future subjects. Verse 5. Is not this David? The other four kings of the Philistines continue. Of whom they sang one to another in dances, saying, Saul slew his thousands, and David his tens of thousands. And of course, the tens of thousands were their brothers, their fathers, their uncles, their sons, their own people. And they're saying, David is a dangerous man. At the time that they sang those songs, that Saul has killed his thousands and David has killed his tens of thousands, that was the first inkling of Saul's jealousy. Saul heard the young ladies singing, Saul's killed his thousands, but David has killed his tens of thousands. And David's success, that was that evil spirit and the jealousy that drove Saul mad. Verse 6, then Achish called David and said unto him, surely as the Lord liveth, that's as Yahweh liveth, thou hast been upright, and thy going out and thy coming in with me is the host, in the host is good in my sight. This going out and coming in is a hip figure of speech, and it means your day-to-day activities. For I have not found evil in thee since the day of thy coming unto me unto this day. Nevertheless, the Lord's favor thee not. The other four kings of the Philistines, they don't trust you. This, you have coming out unto me this day. You see, Achish doesn't know about the attacks that David made in chapter 27, verse 8, on his friends and allies and on the Amalekites. David told him, we're going into Judah and spoiling their land and bringing the spoils of war back home. Now this, as the Lord liveth, that's a oath on Yahweh. But now this is in no way to be taken that Achish converted. This simply means that he's adding sincerity to his declaration to David. No one could be around David for very long without realizing that he was a very spiritual man, a very religious man.

0: basically hiding from Saul, if you will. But then when the Philistines invited him to go to war, it was difficult for him to cover his the fact that he had been attacking not the people of Judah, but rather the allies and friends of Achish and the Philistines. Verse 8, "And David said unto Achish, But what have I done? And what hast thou found in thy servant, so long as I have been with thee unto this day, that I may not go fight against the enemies of my lord the king?" David's being a little ambiguous there. Did he say that I could go and fight against the enemies of you, Achish? No, he said the enemies of my lord the king. He could be meaning Saul. He could mean Achish. Again, he's being vague at best. But David's laying it on thick here. He's acting like he's disappointed that he and his men are going to be excluded from the wars against Saul. Inside, no doubt, he is rejoicing. "And Achish answered and said to David, I know that thou art good in my sight." He bought David's ambiguous response. "As an angel of God, notwithstanding, the princes of the Philistines have said, he shall not go up with us to the battle." The other four kings of the Philistines don't trust you. They're refusing to allow you to go up in that battle. And it's 4-1. I'm outvoted by the other four kings of the Philistines. Verse 10. "Wherefore now rise up early in the morning with thy master's servants that are come with thee, and as soon as ye be up early in the morning and have light, depart." Get out of here at first light. Now this master's servants, that's in reference to his master, previous master was Saul. And it's written in 1 Chronicles chapter 12, verse 19 and 20, that there were some Manassites who became angry with Saul's rule and Saul's craziness and lack of faith in God, I'll add. But the Manassites came to David, and I think that's what's meant by with thy master's servants. In other words, they are Israelites. The kings of the Philistines don't trust you or anyone of Israel, so take your men and go back to Ziklag. Verse 11. "So David and his men rose up early to depart in the morning to return into the land of the Philistines," back to their current home at Ziklag. "And the Philistines went up to Jezreel." The war against Israel is imminent. Saul's days on earth are growing very short. But that serves a purpose too in God's plan, which was for David to be the king of Israel. Saul had been rejected. He will die in the battle with the Philistines, opening a path after there's somewhat of a power struggle in the first part of 2 Samuel, but David eventually becomes the king. Now, things are not going to be good at Ziklag when they arrive home. Chapter 30, verse 1. "And it came to pass when David and his men were come to Ziklag on the third day." It was a hard ride, a hard march from where they had joined at Jezreel with the Philistines to fight against Israel, "that the Amalekites had invaded the south." This is the hill country of southern Judah, including Ziklag. "And Ziklag, and smitten Ziklag, and burned it with fire." Now this is David's current home. And remember, David left the women, the children, everything that they owned, their possessions at Ziklag, unguarded. He took all 600 of his men to fight with Achish against Israel, or under the pretense that he was going to. not smart to leave the home front unprotected. Verse 2, and had taken the women captives that were therein. They slew not any, either great or small, meaning they didn't kill any of the adults or the children, but carried them away and went on their way. And no doubt intending to keep their family members, the women and the children, as servants or slaves, if you will. Perhaps their intent, since they didn't kill any of them, was to ransom them back to David. I think, too, the reason the Amalekites were striking at Ziklag back in chapter 27, verse 8, David and his men were attacking Amalekites. So I think this probably, what they did to Ziklag was to avenge David's attacks of chapter 27, verse 8. Although David left not one man, woman, or child, or even beast left alive in the cities that they attacked. Verse 3. So David and his men came to the city, Ziklag, and behold, it was burned with fire, no doubt, smoke still rising from the ruins, the ashes. And their wives and their sons and their daughters were taken captives. David paid a price for his mistake of not leaving some of his men to protect Ziklag, the home front. Verse 4. Then David and the people that were with him lifted up their voice and wept until they had no power to weep. It appeared that they had lost everything, including their wives, including their sons and daughters to the Amalekites. Verse 5. And David's two wives were taken captives, Ahinoam the Jezreelitess and Abigail the wife of Nabal the Carmelite. Now, you know, you see people that are on the news and disaster has struck, a tornado, for example. And I mean, the house is gone, the furniture is gone, everything is gone. But when they gather back together and no one of the family is missing, everyone is all right, they're happy. I mean, here they've lost everything, but still they're rejoicing because it could have been worse. You see, there are some things that just can't be replaced. A family member is one of those things that can't be replaced. Verse 6. And David was greatly distressed, for the people, his own people, spake of stoning him, because the soul of all the people was grieved. This means in the Hebrew that their souls were bitter, or probably better, embittered. Every man for his sons and for his daughters. Some things just can't be replaced. But David encouraged or strengthened himself in the Lord his God. They were thinking or speaking of stoning David because of his error in not leaving some to protect the home front. Or perhaps they were talking of stoning David because he wanted them to ally with Achish and fight against Israel to begin with. David's finally learning, though, that when the going gets tough, turn to the Lord. He wrote often in the book of Psalms, King David did, of how he learned to put his trust and his confidence and to take refuge in the Lord. You can take a lesson from David in that yourself, you elect in particular. When the times get tough, when you just don't think you can go on anymore, be strengthened in the Lord. Know that you can go to him as a refuge, a place that's as safe as a sanctuary. Verse 7. And David said to Abiathar the priest, Ahimelech's son, I pray thee, bring me hither the ephod containing the Urim and Thummim. And Abiathar brought thither the ephod to David. David, again, he's maturing. He's becoming more and more intelligent and trusting in God. He's gonna seek the counsel of the Lord as to what to do. And that's something else you can do in your life. When you get to a point you just don't know what to do, ask God. He'll share with you. Verse 8, "And David inquired at the Lord, saying, Shall I pursue after this troop?" Referring to the Amalekites that destroyed Ziklag and stole their families. "Shall I overtake them?" And he answered him, the Lord answered David, "Pursue, for thou shalt surely overtake them, and without fail recover all." And the Amalekites took away, the Lord giveth back. Verse 9. So David went, he and the 600 men that were with him, and came to the brook Besor, where those that were left behind stayed. Now this is a little confusing. Let's go ahead and do verse 10 because it explains what verse 9 meant. But David pursued, he and 400 men, for 200 abode behind him, which were so faint that they could not go over the brook Besor. They were wore out. It's probably the older members of David's ragtag army. Consider, they had ridden hard for 3 days to get from Jezreel back to Ziklag. Their provisions were probably getting low. They probably were looking forward to being home at Ziklag to refresh themselves with food. But when they got there, nothing, ashes and smoke. Then they rode back to Besor, which is probably 20 miles from Ziklag, and they just could not go any further is what happened. The 200 stayed at Besor while 400 went on with David to pursue the Amalekites is what's going on here. Verse 11, "And they," this is David and the 400, "found an Egyptian in the field, and brought him to David, and gave him bread, and he did eat, and they made him drink water." They treated him well. I think probably just by his looks, they could tell that this one Egyptian was in trouble. This was a pretty rough area. The wilderness was not, the desert conditions not far from here. Verse 12, "And they gave him a piece of a cake of figs, and two clusters or cakes of raisins. And when he had eaten, his spirit came again to him, for he had eaten no bread, no food, nor drunk any water 3 days and three nights." They no doubt saved his life. You can go without food for a considerable period of time. Water, on the other hand, particularly in this area that they're in now, very close, if not in the wilderness, the desert, 3 days is about the limit of one's life. So he had been without water and food for 3 days. Why? "And David said unto him, To whom belongest thou?" Who are your people, and where did you come from? "And whence art thou?" And he said, "I am a young man of Egypt, servant to an Amalekite, and my master left me, because 3 days days agone, I fell sick." Now the Amalekites were the one who destroyed Ziklag and kidnapped their family members. In other words, this Amalekite that was his master recognized that he had fallen sick and basically left him to die. Now let me ask you, if you had a master that had left you to die in the desert, how faithful would you be to him if you ever came upon him again? Probably not very. Verse 14. The Egyptian continues explaining to David, "We made an invasion upon the south of the Kirathites." This is a clan of the Philistines in southwest Canaan. And that's, of course, the promised land, which is southwest Judah of today. And upon the coast, or the border, which belongeth to Judah, and upon the south of Caleb. Caleb was of the tribe of Judah. And we burned Ziklag with fire. Now, David has the information that he needed. He wanted to know who it was that attacked Ziklag and kidnapped their family members. He now knows it was the Amalekites. Verse 15. And David said to him, "Canst thou bring me down to this company? Can you show me where the Amalekites are?" And he, this is the Egyptian, said, "Swear unto me by God that thou wilt neither kill me nor deliver me into the hands of my master, and I will bring thee down to this company." He turned over against his previous master, who left him to die in the wilderness. But he's saying, "You promised me that you won't kill me yourself, and promise me that you won't turn me back over to my previous master, because if he finds out that I told you where they were, he would most assuredly kill me." Verse 16. And when he had brought him down, behold, they were spread abroad, the Amalekites. There was a bunch of them, probably from horizon to horizon, upon all the earth, eating and drinking and dancing because of all the great spoil that they had taken out of the land of the Philistines and out of the land of Judah. They had not only the belongings of the people of South Judah, the belongings of the Philistines, they also had David's belongings, including his two wives, Ahinoam and Abigail. Verse 17, and David smote them from the twilight, from the morning, even unto the evening of the next day. God said, "Pursue, and you will recover all," and that's what God meant. And there escaped not a man of them, save 400 young men, which rode upon camels and fled. All the Amalekites were killed except 400. Camels were known to be about the fastest mode of transportation available at the time. A camel at full gait can cover some territory. You might say that these 400, if you'll forgive me the pun, were humping it. Verse 19. And there was nothing lacking to them. Excuse me, I skipped 18. And David recovered all that the Amalekites had carried away. And David rescued his two wives. God said, "Pursue, and you will recover all." David pursued and did recover all. And there was nothing lacking to them. In other words, they had not, his wives and the other family members had not been abused or molested. Neither small nor great, neither sons nor daughters, neither spoil nor anything that they had taken to them, David recovered all. God said, "Pursue and recover all." David pursued and recovered all. And David took all the flocks and the herds which they drave before those other cattle and said, "This is David's spoil." A lot of scholars wrestle with this verse. I think it's pretty plain that what he's talking about is not just the spoil that they took from the Amalekites, but also the spoil that the Amalekites had taken from the Philistines and the people of southern Judah. There was a lot of livestock and spoils of war collected, and now it was all in David's possession. How will they divvy it up? Let's find out. Verse 21. And David came to the 200 men, which were so faint that they could not follow David, whom they had made also to abide at the brook Besor. They were just too fatigued to accompany David and the 400. And they went forth to meet David and to meet the people that were with him. And when David came near to the people, he saluted them. They greeted them, in other words, no doubt asking them how things went. Verse 22, then answered all the wicked men, the men of Belial, this is the worthless or lawless men, of those that went with David, and said, because they, the 200, meaning that stayed by Brook Besor, went not with us, we will not give them aught of the spoil that we have recovered, save to every man his wife and his children, that they may lead them away and depart. And the 200 that stayed at the Brook Besor will give them their wives and their children, but that's it. They don't get to share in the spoil. Now note, these men of Belial, worthless and lawless, yes, we realize that there were some unsavory characters who came to David out of Israel. Some of them probably owed large amounts of money and were escaping the debt. And, you know, David certainly had some lawless people in his group. But if you are a member of a group, you probably have a lawless or worthless person in your group as well. Now, they may be pretty good at hiding the fact, but you still have them in your group and be aware of it. But, and you know, it's not that illogical what the men of Belial are saying. They're saying, hey, you didn't go and fight the Amalekites, we did. So you get nothing of the spoil. We keep all the spoil, except you get to take your wives and your children. We'll see how this comes out in our next lecture. David's going to step in and make a decision that is probably going to be an indication that he is ready to take on the kingship of Israel. Got a short message. We'll ask you to listen a moment, won't you please?
1: 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You need to know what the Mark of the Beast is. 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Don't be deceived by Satan.
0: Welcome back. We're glad you could join back with us. Let's have the 800 number, please. 800-643-4645. That number good throughout Puerto Rico, the U.S., and Canada. If you have a biblical question that you'd like to pose to be answered on the air, feel free to call that 800 number and leave your question. Please don't ask questions about a specific individual, denomination, or organization by name. We try to teach God's Word in a positive format. Throwing out negative about others serves no purpose by name, especially. We simply won't do it. We'll let God's Word do the teaching, the correcting, and the healing. If you're studying via the Internet somewhere around the world that's unable to use that 800 number, your announcer at the end of the hour will give you our mailing address. Quite all right to mail your questions in, being the point. Got a prayer request? Well, you sure don't need a telephone number. You don't need a mailing address. Your Heavenly Father is there for you 24 hours a day, 7 days a week. I encourage you to talk to your Father. Make time each day, at least once a day, to stop what you're doing. Stop from your busy schedule. And yeah, everybody's busy, but make time for your Heavenly Father. He gets kind of lonely, I think, sometimes. And can you imagine if you had children and they grew up and moved off and you never heard from them again? Not, I mean, so much as a birthday card, not so much as a Happy Father's Day card. And the only time you hear from them is if they need something. hey, Dad, I need to borrow some money. The car insurance is due and I just don't have it. Well, that doesn't make you very happy. It doesn't make your Heavenly Father very happy either. So make sure that you make time each day. Tell Him that you love Him. Thank Him for the many blessings that He bestows upon you. Don't let the only time that He hears from you be when you need something from Him. We do have these prayer requests. Father, we come united as one in the name of Your Son, Yeshua, Messiah. Father, we ask You to look upon these. You know their needs, financial difficulties, illness in family. You know, Father, if it is Your will, a special blessing on each of these. We also lift up our military troops who are in harm's way around the world, Father. Watch over, guide, direct, touch, heal. In Jesus' precious name, amen and thank You, Father. Let's get to some questions, see what's on the mind of folks. Diane in Texas, do we cause our burdens or does the Lord put burdens on us to correct us or both? It is very, very dangerous, Diane, to accuse God of putting burdens on you. I want you to take a home assignment and everyone else that feels like the Lord has ever put a burden on you. I want you to read Jeremiah chapter 23, the whole chapter. Begin with chapter 1 and don't stop reading until you get to chapter 24. But you're going to learn there not to say the burden of the Lord. Because if you say that God placed a burden on you, you're going to be naming your own sentence, and that burden will be on you. The Lord will make sure of it. Don't say the burden of the Lord. God also tells us what He thinks a great deal about false prophets in that Jeremiah chapter 23 as well. David from Georgia, I would like to ask you if Isaiah knew Jeremiah, or if Isaiah died before Jeremiah became a prophet. It would help me a lot to hear your answer on TV. I will try to hear it. I hope you hear it too, David. But Isaiah was prophesying in a time period of 603 B.C. to 588 B.C. Jeremiah, on the other hand, was prophesying from 518 B.C. through 477 B.C. So Isaiah, it's not biblical, but I'm going to, common sense tells you Isaiah was probably passed on when Jeremiah was on the scene. And then, too, consider where and who they were prophesying to. You asked if they had ever met. Isaiah was prophesying to Israel, the 10 northern tribes, prior to them going into captivity to the Assyrians. Jeremiah, on the other hand, was prophesying to Judah before they went into captivity to the Babylonians, which was some 200 years after Israel went into captivity to the Assyrians. Iris in Texas, I have a gentleman acquaintance that belongs, and you name the church, I'm not going to mention it. We talk Bible somewhat, and he said that some people speak in tongues while they are attending church. When these people are speaking in tongues, no one understands because they are speaking to God and the devil doesn't understand. There is an interpreter there relaying the message. He quotes 1 Corinthians to explain the speaking in tongues. I tried telling him that all that means in 1 Corinthians is that they were speaking in a different language, and you're exactly right. Can you explain 1 Corinthians, especially verse 2 and 14? I also need to verify we will not hear the cloven tongue until the two witnesses are in Jerusalem. Is that right? Yes, I think the two witnesses will have the capability of speaking that cloven tongue that is the Holy Spirit speaking through them. God's election don't all speak English, I'll assure you. So I think it will be that cloven tongue. And assuredly, God's elect will be speaking that cloven tongue. And everyone understand. You don't need an interpreter such as this church, and that is not evidence of the Holy Spirit. The Acts chapter 2, verse 4 and the following verses. The evidence of the Holy Spirit is that everyone understands, no matter what language they speak. That is evidence of the Holy Spirit. The word tongues in most places in the New Testament in the Greek is glosse, and it means a language, especially one that is not naturally acquired. In other words, you weren't raised, let's say you're an English speaker, but you learn and you spoke English in your home, but then you had an interest in Spanish, so you took classes in Spanish, you learned to speak that. That's glosse. It's not speaking some gibberish and then having someone sit next to you and have to interpret what was said. Well, it's getting late in the game. That's speaking confusion. That's Babylon. It's Babel is what it is. Arnold in Tennessee, what will we be doing in heaven? Well, in Revelation chapter 21 and Revelation chapter 22 is about all we're given of what it's going to be like in the eternity. I'd give you a home assignment to give Revelation 21 and Revelation 22 a thorough read. It's going to be beautiful there. God wipes away the tears from his children. There's no more pain. There's no more sorrow. There's no more death. All of that offends is gone in and been disposed of in the lake of fire. Brenda in Alabama, if Satan comes into you, how do you get him out? Well, you have the elders anoint you with the oil of our people and order Satan out in the name of Jesus Christ. If you don't have elders that you can go to, anoint yourself. And if you don't have anointing oil, obtain some olive oil at your grocery store, 100% virgin olive oil. Obtain a little small vial. Your pharmacy can probably sell you an empty little vial that you can then take a little bit of the oil, put it into the vial, and then in prayer, you ask God to bless that, and you promise him that you'll use that in obedience to him. Yes, the word tells us how that we should anoint. James chapter 5, verse 14. When you're sick, gather the elders and anoint with the oil. And, you know, a lot of people go, Christians, anointing with oil? Well, you show your ignorance. The word Christ, the name Christ in the Greek is Christos, which is the anointed one. Luke chapter 10, verses 17 and 18. In the name of Jesus Christ, you have power over all of your enemies. That includes Satan. Bowery from North Carolina. My question to you is that in Genesis chapter 1, 26, it speaks of God making man female and male. I have told my sister that there were people on earth before Adam was formed, according to my understanding. You understand correctly. Would you please explain and clarify? You're absolutely right. Adam and Eve were created in Genesis chapter 2. There were people created in Genesis chapter 1, verse 26. And people who don't understand that have a hard time explaining how in Genesis chapter 4 that Cain was booted out of the Garden of Eden and went east to the land of Nod and took a wife. Who was Nod and who was his wife? Well, they were obviously the people who were created in Genesis chapter 1, verse 26. In the following verses, we refer to them as the sixth day creation. And I'm going to suggest, Valerie, if you don't have the ability to share with your sister what happened in the Garden of Eden, order, if you haven't done so already, the CD set 30146. It's three CDs. It covers Genesis chapter 1 through 6. That includes the creation. It goes into the three world ages extensively. It tells what exactly happened in the Garden of Eden, and there wasn't an apple tree there. It also, in chapter 6, gets into the fallen angels, the sons of God, as they're called in the King James Version Bible, how they left their estate and came to earth and went into the women. And there were giants, Geber, in the land after that. But if you don't understand what happened in the beginning of God's Word, there's no way you're ever going to understand the end or what is in the middle as well. Sally in California, what does the name Eve mean in the Bible? I will be corresponding with you again soon. Love to you all, and thank you so very much, and love back, and thank you. Sally, excuse me. The Hebrew word for the name Eve is Kava. And it means literally, if you translate it rather than transliterate it, life giver. And it kind of goes along with what it states in the Bible, that Eve is the mother of all living. And some people say, well, you just said that Eve and Adam weren't the first people. How could she be the mother? Well, let's bring it this way. Spiritually, she was the womb through which umbilical cord to umbilical cord Messiah would come. And on a spiritual level, without Messiah, none of us would be living. So she is the life giver, eternal life giver. Messiah came through Mother Eve. Victor in Georgia, please explain the Day of Atonement. Okay, well, Leviticus chapter 16 covers the Day of Atonement. I'm not going to spend a whole lot of time on this, but because you can read Leviticus 16 as well as I could sit here now and read it to you. But the high priest on the Day of Atonement, Aaron, on the first Day of Atonement, was to enter the Holy of Holies one day out of the year, the Day of Atonement. It's the 10th day of the 7th month, which is Tishri on the Hebrew calendar. And the purpose, and he didn't go in by himself, he went in with the blood of a goat and also an oxen to cover his own sins, the sins of his family, and the sins of the people. The purpose of Day of Atonement was to atone for or cover sins that had not been atoned throughout the previous year. And then they would take two goats, one representing God, one Satan. The one that was representing God they killed as a sin offering. The other one they laid the hands of the people through the high priest on the goat, transferring the sins from the people onto the goat, and then the goat was escorted out into the wilderness, never to return. Get the sin out of the camp, being the message. Pauline in Arizona, should a Christian be around Christian people only? This way they can strengthen themselves in the Christian way. Or should they go to people in need or people that don't walk in the Christian way to help and show them the path? Luke chapter 5, verse 31, Jesus said, they that are whole need not a physician, but they that are sick. In other words, you shouldn't preach a salvation message to those who are already saved. I think that if you carry what you said at first too far, you run the risk that's of being Christian, be around Christian people, this way they can strengthen themselves in the Christian way, you run the risk of becoming holier than thou. You're too good to go in the presence of those who need for you to tell them the truth. They need you to tell them that they need to repent and be forgiven of their sins. If you don't go where they are, they're not going to hear that. And the problem with becoming holier than thou, you'll find in Isaiah chapter 65, verse 5. God says there that those who are holier than thou are like smoke in my nose. You ever gotten a good whiff of smoke in your nose? I know there's a lot of you on the western United States that probably would like to get a breath of something other than smoke in their nose for a period of time. We've got a lot of fires going, but it hurts when you get a big whiff of snow. It burns. It makes your eyes water. That's what God thinks of those who are holier than thou. Arlinda in Alabama, where in the Bible is the parable of the fig tree? Well, it begins in the Garden of Eden. When Adam and Eve realized that they were naked, they made aprons to cover their personal parts. Excuse me, what did they make those aprons of? Fig leaves. Jeremiah chapter 24, we learn that in Jerusalem there are good figs and there are naughty or bad figs. Matthew chapter 24, verse 32, Jesus said, now learn a parable of the fig tree. And it's critical that you understand the parable of the fig tree. Every month in our monthly newsletter on page 3, you'll find a list of suggested studies for new students. On that list, in the CD list, you'll find 30445, the CD number for Parable of the Fig Tree. You need to understand the parable. As Jesus said, learn the parable. Didn't say maybe get around to it. Learn it. Kathy in Oregon. Men gave the title death angel to some being that killed all the firstborn of Egypt. What is this death angel? Well, you said men say. I really wouldn't be too worried about what men say. I like to know what God says. And the term or phrase, the title death angel, does not appear in the King James Version Bible. In Exodus chapter 12, verse 29, we learn what the Lord said. He said, the Lord smote the firstborn of Egypt. Why did he smite the firstborn of Egypt? Because he wanted Pharaoh to let his people go, the chosen people, Israel, who had been in bondage to the Egyptians for some 400 years. D from Michigan, God said, let us make man in our image. Genesis chapter 1, verse 27. Who does us refer to? The angels, of course. Do you think God is alone? No, he created all things for his pleasure. That includes your soul and my soul. Have you given him any pleasure lately? Man always pictures God, Jesus, Noah, Abraham, the disciples, etc., as white, meaning Caucasian. Is this proven by studies of the ancestry of these peoples in the manuscripts? Well, the very name Adam means ruddy complected. That means the ability to show blood in the face. Like when a Caucasian is embarrassed, they show blood in the face. That's what Adam means. Do the imprisoned angels require manna to be kept alive? Psalm 78:25. Man did eat angels' food. So evidently angels require manna because that's what was meant in Psalm 78:25. God gave manna to Israel when they had nothing else to eat when they were leaving Egypt. And lastly, when God said he hated Esau before he was in his mother's womb, do you think he meant loved less? No, he did not mean love less. And I know what you're talking about. You're talking about in the book of Luke, chapter 14, Jesus says you have to hate your mother and father if you want to follow me. If you take that back to the original languages, it means love less. Not so in this case. Malachi chapter 1, verse 3, God states there, God speaking, I hated Esau. The word Hebrew in the Hebrew language is sane. It has one meaning and one meaning only. It's to hate. And a lot of people have trouble understanding, well, how could God hate a little infant, an embryo in his mother's womb because of what he did in the first earth age? And we get a little bit of a hint of that in what Esau did in the flesh. He traded his heritage for a bowl of red pottage. God hated Esau. He loved Jacob. Carolyn in Oregon, would you please explain in detail what the cleansing period is after being away from Christ while helping a loved one? So thankful for the Shepherd's Chapel. Thank you and the staff, and thank you for remembering the staff. Carolyn speaking of Ezekiel chapter 44, verse 26, where the Zadok, which are God's elect, and during the millennial period, are allowed to leave the millennial temple in an effort to help one of their immediate family members, father, mother, brother, sister, who hasn't married, that did not take part in the first resurrection. But there's a penalty, and that is that, and why? Because they've been in contact with the dead, the spiritually dead. And there is a cleansing time. They have to be away from Christ in the temple for 7 days. I'm out of time. I love you all a great deal. Why? Because you enjoy studying God's Word in depth. It makes your Father's day when he looks down and he sees you reading the letter that he wrote to you, the Bible. You make his day, he will make your day. We are brought to you by your tithes and offerings. If we've helped you, help us keep coming to you and to reach out to others of our brothers and sisters who are lost in this world of darkness. One thing most important, though, and it's this, you stay in his word. Every day in your Father's word is a good day, even with trouble. You know why? Because Jesus is the living word.
1: 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We invite you to join us for the next in-depth Bible study each weekday at the same time. Thank you for watching today's program, and God bless you.

Genesis 1:46, the first six chapters in God's Word. The world that was. Did you realize there was a world age before this one? Same old world, different age. The creation itself. When were the races created? You see, all the races were created separately, and you'll find that documented in these particular CDs. How and what was the sin in the garden? It will be discussed in this series also. This is a must for the serious Bible scholar, for if you do not understand how it was in the beginning, you certainly will never understand the end. I think you will find this series very rewarding and certainly will answer questions that no doubt you have always wondered about. Genesis 1:46. Hey, I know you're going to enjoy this series.

0: Welcome to the Shepherd's Chapel Network Family Bible Study Hour with Pastor Dennis Murray. Wisdom is understanding God's Word. Pastor Murray's unique teaching approach brings God's Word alive with meaning as he takes you on a chapter-by-chapter, verse-by-verse study of God's letter to you, the Bible. And now, here is Pastor Dennis Murray.
1: Good day to you. God bless you. Welcome to Shepherd's Chapel. Welcome to this family Bible study hour. Ready to get back into our Father's Word here at the chapel? We invite you to get your Bible and join us. We'd love to have you. We're going to pick it up today, 2 Chronicles chapter 25, verse 1. In our last lecture, we saw Jehoiada, the high priest, who basically saved Joash's life and then fought to obtain his rightful throne for Joash. And Jehoiada died at a ripe old age, 130 years old, been born during the reign of Solomon and had lived through the reigns of some five kings or more of Judah. But what thanks did Jehoiada get from Joash? Joash had his son stoned to death because he prophesied when the people of Judah wanted to get back into idolatry, and he told them the error of their ways. You cannot prosper. If you forsake the Lord, he will forsake you, was the message from the prophet Zechariah. But God won't put up with that. He sent a small company of Syrian soldiers that thumped Judah's gourd. The people were so fed up with Joash that two of his servants, Zabad and Jehozabad, killed Joash, and that was the end of Joash. Now, our next king of Judah's name is Amaziah, which if you translate it means strength of Yah. And I'm mentioning this Joash because we're going to run into another Joash in our lesson today. And I want to help you get prepared for that and keep them separated. The Joash we were talking about in our previous lesson was Joash, king of Judah. The one we're going to run in today is Joash, king of Israel. He's the grandson of Jehu, who we have talked about during our lessons in the Chronicles. So with that introduction, let's ask that word of wisdom in Yeshua's precious name. Father, we ask you to open eyes, open ears this day. Let's pick it up. 2 Chronicles chapter 25, verse 1, and it reads, Amaziah was 25 years old when he began to reign. And he reigned 29 years in Jerusalem. And his mother's name was Jehoadan of Jerusalem. Jehoadan means whom Yah adorns. And I don't know if you've noticed, but I think every king of Judah were told who his mother was. Now, it's not that way with the kings of Israel. I don't think any of the kings of Israel's mothers are named. Verse 2, and he did that which was right in the sight of the Lord, but not with a perfect heart, not with a complete heart. It's like so many of the kings of Judah. He started off on a good foot, but ended up doing something totally foolish. Amaziah will be no different, you'll see. Now, in 2 Kings chapter 14, verse 3, it states of Amaziah that he did right in the sight of the Lord, yet not like David, he did according to Joash his father. 2 Kings 14:4, it states that the high places were not taken away. Verse 3. Now it came to pass, when the kingdom was established to him, to Amaziah, this means to the kingdom was confirmed upon him, that he slew his servants that had killed the king his father, that being Zabad and Jehozabad of chapter 24, verse 26. Now it says his servants that killed the king. Of course, every subject in his kingdom was his servant. So don't read this like it was his servants that killed his father Joash. That would be incorrect. Verse 5. But he slew not their children, but did as it is written in the law of the book of Moses, where the Lord commanded, saying, the father shall not die for the children, neither shall the children die for the fathers, but every man shall die for his own sin. Deuteronomy chapter 24, verse 16, it states basically verbatim, it states that the father shall not be killed for the children, or the children be killed for the father.

other's sins, but basically the same. Now, many people get the idea that sins are generational. And I think that comes from Exodus chapter 20, verse 5, where we have the Ten Commandments. And in verse 5, the second commandment is given, which states, "You have no graven images before me." And then it goes on to say in the following verses that this sin will fall down to the third and fourth generation. And people stop reading there and go, aha, there it is. It says right there in God's word that the sins of the fathers are passed down to the third and fourth generation. But if you keep reading, it states there, to those that hate me, the Lord speaking, meaning that they continue in that sin, and therefore if they continue in the sins of their fathers, they're going to receive the same punishment that their fathers. But showing mercy, it says there in Exodus chapter 20, to those who love me. In other words, the sin is cut off as soon as they stop worshiping graven images and start worshiping the Lord. One last scripture I'll give you in regard to that subject, Jeremiah chapter 31, verse 29 and 30. It states, "No longer will the father bite into a sour grape, and it set the children's teeth on edge." And it's a figure of speech that means the children don't pay for the sins of their ancestors. Verse 5, "Moreover, Amaziah gathered Judah together and made them captains over thousands and captains over hundreds, according to the houses of their fathers, throughout all Judah and Benjamin. And he numbered them from 20 years old and above, and found them 300,000 choice men able to go forth to war that could handle spear and shield." He's preparing for war with the Edomites. Now, 300,000 sounds like a large army to most folks, but consider four generations earlier, when Jehoshaphat was king of Judah, the armies of Judah and Benjamin numbered 1,160,000. So in four generations, you've gone from 1,160,000 down to 300,000. Judah has not been doing things God's way. You have a few idolatrous kings along the way. You had Athaliah sitting on the throne of Judah, the daughter of Ahab and Jezebel, for 6 years. And the armies of Judah and Benjamin have been diminished greatly. Now, notice too where Amaziah is placing his trust. He knows this war is coming with the Edomites. So what does he do? Well, let's number my army. How many men do I have reporting to me? And we're going to see also that that's not enough, and he's going to hire 100,000 out of the 10 tribes of Israel. Verse 6, "He hired also 100,000 mighty men of valor out of Israel for 100 talents of silver." Now, these are mercenaries and gathered out of the 10 tribes to help in the battle against Edom, just as his ancestor Asa did when he was going to war against Ben-Hadad, the king of Syria. He's putting his trust in the wrong place. He's putting his trust in men. 300,000 wasn't enough, so he's hiring another 100,000. And we saw in the previous chapter, verse 24, the army of the Syrians came with a small company of men, and the Lord delivered a very great host, that's Judah, into their hands. So you can put your trust in God, and he'll be with you in battle, and if you're loving and serving him. Otherwise, he can bring a small army against your large army and defeat you. It doesn't matter how large your army is. The main thing is you want God in your camp. Verse 7.

0: The old saying, if you lay down with dogs, you're going to get up with fleas. It's the same thing. You lay down with the ungodly and you're going to get up with some of their bad habits. All the children of Ephraim. The word Ephraim and Israel, referring to the 10 northern tribes, are basically interchangeable. Ephraim, the larger for the most part, most periods of time, Ephraim was the largest tribe of the 10 northern tribes. And therefore, when you say Ephraim in the Old Testament, it can mean Israel, the 10 northern tribes. I don't think that's the case in this case, because at this point in time, the kings of Israel have been of the tribe of Ephraim. And I think it's referring to the kings of the 10 northern tribes. And they were a pretty rotten group of people, from Jeroboam, who put the two golden calves, one in Bethel and one in Dan, made up his own religious holidays, ran off all the priests and the Levites, and appointed his own priest. Then you had Ahab. The list goes on and on. They weren't very good kings. Verse 8, the prophet of God continues to Amaziah. But if thou wilt go, in other words, if you will go alone, just you and Judah and Benjamin, do it, be strong for the battle. God shall make thee fall. That's a terrible translation. This should be, God shall not let thee fall before the enemy, for God hath power to help and to cast down. God has the power to protect and to help, or he can make you fall. Do things God's way, receive his blessings. Don't do things God's way, you'll receive his cursings. The lesson of Chronicles, seek the Lord and you'll find him, forsake him and he will forsake you forever. Verse 9. And Amaziah said to the man of God, but what shall we do for the 100 talents which I have given to the army of Israel? And the man of God answered, the Lord is able to give thee much more than this. And Amaziah is worried about his money. What about my money, that 100 talents of silver that I paid the armies of Israel to join us against the Edomites? And the prophet said, the Lord is able to give thee much more than this. In other words, Amaziah, forget about the 100 talents of silver. If you do things God's way and you're pleasing to him, he wants to bless you. He could give you 1,000,000 talents of silver and it would be just nothing to him. I mean, the Lord owns everything. Don't forget that in your daily life. You know, money is not the most important thing on earth. Loving and serving the Lord is the most important thing. Why? Because of what this verse said. The Lord is able to give you much, much more than this. Verse 10. Then Amaziah separated them, to wit, the army that was come to him out of Ephraim, the Israel, the 10 northern tribes, to go home again. Wherefore their anger was greatly kindled against Judah, and they returned home in great anger. Well, they made a few stops along the way home. They raided some of the villages and towns of Judah and Benjamin. You see, not only were they in it expecting the 100 talents of silver, but they were also in it for the spoils of war. Amaziah cut that off, and they're thinking, well, we'll either take the spoils of war from the Edomites or we'll take the spoils of war from Judah and Benjamin. That's what they were angry about. Verse 11. And Amaziah strengthened himself. Prophet encouraged him to be strong in verse 8. He's gathering his courage, in other words. And led forth his people and went to the valley of Salt. This would be south of the Dead Sea. And smote the children of Seir 10,000. The children of Seir are the Edomites. Don't be confused. And the Edomites, Amaziah doing a good job so far, but wait until you see what he does next. And other 10,000 left alive did the children of Judah carry away captive and brought them unto the top of a rock, unto a cliff, and cast them down from the top of the rock, that they all were broken in pieces. Most common at this point in history, that at the time of these writings, that that when you defeated an army, you took them captive and made slave labor out of them, a free workforce, if you will. But they didn't take the Edomites and make them forced labor. This indicates that they were just irreconcilable enemies, and best just to get rid of them. Verse 13. But the soldiers of the army which Amaziah sent back, now we switch gears, we're talking about the 100,000 that he hired as mercenaries out of the 10 northern tribes. And remember, they're very angry, they were, that they should not go with him to battle, fell upon the cities of Judah from Samaria even unto Beth Horon, and smote 3,000 of them and took much spoil. Now, they didn't strike 3,000 villages and towns. This means they were the them there. You're talking about men, people of Judah and Benjamin. Beth Horon, just on the border of Benjamin and Ephraim, the very northern border of Judah and Benjamin's territory. The people of Israel, the 100,000, are saying, if we don't get our spoils of war from the Edomites, we'll take them from Judah and Benjamin. Verse 14. Now it came to pass after that Amaziah was come from the slaughter of the Edomites, that he brought the gods of the children of Seir, the Edomites, note the small g on the gods, and set them up to be his gods, and bowed down himself unto them. He worshipped them, and burned incense, made sacrifice unto them. Now, I don't like to call anybody a fool, but what Amaziah did is very, very foolish. Did he have the victory that a prophet came and told him, leave the people of Israel out of it, and I will give you the victory? And then he got the victory. Did he start making thank offerings to Yahweh? No. He brought home the gods who couldn't deliver the Edomites from the armies of Judah, and put them up and started worshiping them. That's a fool. I don't know if you know, I don't know any other way to put it. Amaziah was a fool. Amaziah means the strength of Yah. Right now, Amaziah is calling on someone else for his strength. What do you think God will think about it? Verse 15. Wherefore the anger of the Lord was kindled against Amaziah, and he sent unto him a prophet, he might just as well have sent judgment immediately, which said unto him, why hast thou sought after the gods of the people, referring to the Edomites, which could not deliver their own people out of thine hand? You won the war. Their gods couldn't help them to prevent you from defeating them, and you're worshiping them. What a fool. Verse 16. And it came to pass, as he talked with him, the prophet, to Amaziah, that the king said unto him, art thou made of the king's counsel? Forbear, stop. Why shouldest thou be smitten? Then the prophet forbear, and said, I know that God hath determined to destroy thee, because thou hast done this, that you brought the gods of the Edomites home and bowed down and worshipped them, and hast not hearkened unto my counsel. The counsel is over Now comes the judgment. The counsel of a prophet is not a man's ideas or counsel. It's the counsel of the Lord. And Amaziah would have been wise to take that counsel. He rejected it completely and basically told the prophet that God sent to him to shut up and get out of here. Verse 17, then Amaziah, king of Judah, took advice. He took counsel. He didn't take counsel from the Lord through his prophet. He's going to take the counsel of men. And sent to Joash, the son of Jehoahaz, the son of Jehu, king of Israel, saying, come, let us see one another in the face. Now again, this is not Amaziah's father Joash, the king who was the king of Judah before he was killed. This is Joash, the king of the 10 northern tribes. Now, let us see one another in the face doesn't mean let's get together and discuss things over a cup of coffee. It means let's get it on. Let's make war. I think there are two reasons that Amaziah is going after Israel at this time. There's an outward reason, and that's the 100,000 mercenaries that he hired who went home, but they stopped in and killed 3,000 of Judah and Benjamin and took a lot of spoil from them. That was not making Amaziah happy at all. I think there's also an inward reason that Amaziah did this, and that is pride. He's looking on the victory over the Edomites as, look what I did with my armies. He's forgetting that it was God who delivered the Edomites into his hand. God gave him the victory. He's claiming the victory for himself. Verse 18, and Joash, king of Israel, sent to Amaziah, king of Judah, saying, the thistle that was in Lebanon sent to the cedar that was in Lebanon. Now, the thistle is a thorn bush. And what Joash is saying here is a thorn bush representative of Judah is much smaller than the cedar trees of Israel, saying, give thy daughter to my son to wife. And there passed by a wild beast that was in Lebanon and trode down the thistle. And in a nutshell, what Joash is saying, your pride is much more than you're able to back up. The parable that appeared in verse 18 is explained in verse 19. Thou sayest, and Joash continues in his reply to Amaziah, lo, thou hast smitten the Edomites, and thine heart, or your mind, lifteth thee up to boast. Look what I did to the Edomites, not look what God did to the Edomites. Abide or stay now at home. Why shouldest thou meddle to thine hurt, that thou shouldest fall, even thou and Judah, with thee? You're going to get hurt, Amaziah. And Joash has given him a warning here. He's saying, you know what? You're lifted up. Your pride, your ego, is more than what you're able to back up. And he's warning Amaziah, to stay home, and there's no need for you to get killed. Verse 20, but Amaziah would not hear, for it came of God. Here we have the judgment of God for bringing the gods of the Edomites back, and also rejecting the counsel of a prophet that the Lord sent to Amaziah, that he might deliver them into the hand of their enemies, because they sought after the gods of Edom. First, God sent a prophet to Amaziah telling him to send the 100,000 northern tribes mercenaries home, and I'll give you the victory. God delivered the Edomites into his hand. Then he brought the gods of the Edomites home, set them up and started worshiping them instead of Yahweh. God sent another prophet trying to get his attention and bring him to some sense. He rejected that counsel. Now comes the judgment. So Joash, the king of Israel, went up, and they saw one another in the face. This is an idiom meaning that they were getting ready to fight. Both he and Amaziah, king of Judah, at Beth Shemesh, which belongeth to Judah. This is right on the border with Judah, between Judah and the 10 northern tribes. Beth Shemesh, if you translate it, means house of the sun. And Judah was put to the worse before Israel. They were smitten by Israel. And they fled every man to his tent. Now, I'll tell you what, I don't know about you, but I would have been surprised had there been any other outcome than Judah being smitten after what Amaziah has done. Verse 23, and Joash, the king of Israel, took Amaziah. This means he seized him or captured him. King of Judah, the son of Joash, the son of Jehoahaz, at Beth Shemesh, and brought him to Jerusalem, and break down the wall of Jerusalem from the gate of Ephraim to the corner gate, 400 cubits. That's a lot of the defensive wall broken down. And you know, Amaziah and Judah have lost a lot more important wall of protection. That is the Lord himself. He can be a wall of protection. Now, why would Joash, the king of Israel, break down this wall? Well, you have to understand the geography around Jerusalem. To the north of Jerusalem, the terrain is very flat. All the other directions, you've got mountains. And for an army to attack, is most advantageous for the enemy to attack Jerusalem from the north. That's why they built this wall there, was to protect. But taking down this wall made it to where any enemy could basically waltz right on into Jerusalem, and they would be able to do nothing about it. Verse 24, and he, this being Joash, the king of Israel, took all the gold and the silver and all the vessels that were found in the house of God with Obed-Edom, and the treasures of the king's house, and the hostages also, and returned to Samaria. These hostages in the original language are sons of securities. In other words, he took some of the people, Judah, captive and took them home with them, basically as an insurance that there would be no more war in the future. But he not only cleaned out the house of God, he cleaned out the treasures of the king house, and also took hostages home. The first prophet that came to Amaziah told him, don't worry about the 100 talents of silver. The Lord is able to give you much more than this. The Lord is also able to take away what you have. Verse 25. And Amaziah, the son of Joash, king of Judah, lived after the death of Joash, son of Jehoahaz, king of Israel, 15 years. The conquered outlived the conqueror by some 15 years. But Judah would never regain strength under the reign of Amaziah, king of Judah. Now the rest of the acts of Amaziah, first and last, behold, are they not written in the book of the kings of Judah and Israel? And yes, they are. 2 Kings chapter 14 is a history of these events. Verse 27, now after the time that Amaziah did turn away from following the Lord, they made a conspiracy against him in Jerusalem. The they being the people who were angry with the way the nation was going, the idolatry of the king Amaziah worshiping these little gods of the Edomites. And he fled to Lachish, but they sent to Lachish after him and slew him there. Lachish, located south of Jerusalem. Lachish means invincible, and Lachish proved not to be so invincible for Amaziah. Verse 28, and they brought him upon horses. This most likely was the king's hearse, burial hearse, which was drawn by horses, and buried him with his fathers in the city of Judah, with the kings in the royal tombs. But Amaziah, in my opinion, was one of the biggest fools of the kings of Judah. And I don't use that title loosely, and I don't use it often, but to have a prophet of God come to him and tell him, you leave those 100,000 Israel mercenaries, send them home, and I will give you the victory. God delivered, but then Amaziah brought the gods of the Edomites home and started worshiping them. That's a very foolish thing to do. Our lesson from the Chronicles, well, if you seek God, you'll find him. If you forsake him, he will forsake you. Amaziah was forsaken of the Lord. Got a short message. We'll ask you to listen a moment, won't you please?
1: 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There is no need for you to be deceived. 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Don't be deceived by Satan.
0: Welcome back. We're glad you could join back with us. Let's have the 800 number, please. 800-643-4645. That number good throughout Puerto Rico, the U.S., and Canada. If you have a biblical question that you'd like to pose to be answered on the air, feel free to call that number and leave your question. We do ask that you not ask questions about a specific individual, denomination, or organization by name. We try and teach God's Word in a positive format. Throwing out negative about others, especially our brothers and sisters in Christ, serves no purpose. We simply won't do it. We'll let God's Word do the teaching, the correcting, and the healing. If you're studying via the Internet somewhere around the world and unable to use that 800 number, your announcer at the end of the hour will give you our mailing address. Quite all right to mail your questions in, being the point. Got a prayer request? You can do away with the telephone number. You don't need a telephone. Talk to your Heavenly Father. I encourage you to make time each day to talk with your Heavenly Father. I really don't think you have a lot of competition these days. Everyone's so busy running here, running there, trying to make a living and running out of time. They don't have time for much of anything. They don't have time for God. And I'll tell you what, you forsake him, he will forsake you. We do have these prayer requests. Father, we come united as one in the name of your Son, Jesus Christ. Father, we ask you to look upon these. You know their needs, Father. Illnesses, cancer, Father, we need that touch of healing. Financial difficulties, and we need that blessing, Father, if it is your will. We lift up these in prayer. We also lift up our military troops who are in harm's way around the world. Father, we ask you to watch over, guide, direct, touch, heal. In Jesus' precious name, amen, and thank you, Father. Let's get to some questions and see what's up on the mind of folks. First up today, we have Joe in Virginia. What should one do that knows not to contribute to false doctrine? should we send money to the hungry Christians and Jews here in our country or in foreign countries, comma. Well, there are many Christians who are starving today. They're not starving for food. They're starving for the Word of God. And God's Word tells us about that. Amos chapter 8, verse 11. The famine of the end times is not for bread or water, but for hearing the Word of God. The famine is on. In the second epistle of John, chapter 1, verses 10 and 11, it states there that if any come to you and bring not this doctrine, that means Christianity, in other words, receive him not into your house, nor wish him Godspeed. And then verse 11, it goes on to say, for he that biddeth him Godspeed is partaker of his evil deeds. And that's exactly the way God looks at it, that and wishing Godspeed is a simple salutation, such as have a nice day. Don't even wish have a nice day if they're not teaching the doctrine of Jesus Christ, because if you do, you're participating in their evil deeds. Haven in Georgia, please explain the eighth day creation. Well, in Genesis chapter 1, verse 27, God said to the angels, let us make man in our image. And male and female, he made them. He said, told them to multiply and inhabit the earth. That was the sixth day creation. Genesis chapter 2, the first few verses, you have the seventh day God rested. Then after that, he created Eth Ha'adam. I'm speaking in the Hebrew. The man, Adam, is what that means with the article. That is the eighth day creation. Betty in Florida, what if I don't understand everything I read? Will this interfere with my salvation? John chapter 3, verse 16 says nothing about you must have the ability to understand everything that you read. I think it's Ephesians chapter 4, verse 11. God said, I will send evangelists, I will send pastors, I will send teachers. So if you don't understand, find a teacher that you trust to teach you God's word, and that then you don't have to understand everything you read. The teacher can help you understand by explaining it. Carol in Michigan, is the rapture the same as resurrection? No, the rapture is false doctrine. Resurrection, or the resurrection, was made a reality by Jesus Christ. You see, they crucified him. His flesh died. He went into the tomb, but then he resurrected. And you know, his resurrection allows us to resurrect as well. Oh, grave, where is your victory? Death, where is thy sting? We resurrect just as he resurrected. Jesse in Virginia, can we communicate with others on the other side of the Gulf? And no, they are in a different dimension, just as God is in a different dimension than we are. 1 Corinthians chapter 10, verse 11, I should say 1 Chronicles chapter 10, verse 11, Saul died for his transgressions against the Lord. Partially because he sought to speak with Samuel through the familiar spirit, the witch of Endor. Kathy in Virginia, is it okay to take communion by myself? And as long as you, the Father, the Son, and the Holy Spirit are there, it's perfectly fine. From time to time, we offer a communion service here via the airwaves on television, and be listening for those. We usually announce that. Normally we have a communion service at Passover, the first weekend in April. Usually that airs on the following Monday, and then we have a communion for the television audience in September, in the third week. So be watching for that, and all you have to do is have the bread, unleavened bread, a soda cracker, a piece of that will do. And if you prefer red wine, or if you don't want wine, grape juice. It's all symbolic anyway. So, but have the ingredients prepared and ready, and you can take communion with us. We also have those recorded on cassette tape and CDs and DVDs and VHS if you prefer to have that. And that way you can take communion at home as often as you feel the need. Eva in North Carolina. My grandmother died at the age of 90, and if I live that long, will we both be 90 in heaven? No, age is really irrelevant in spiritual bodies. Time is irrelevant in spiritual bodies. I believe all the angels, and remember when the women went to the tomb of Jesus, and they witnessed the stone, the huge stone, had been rolled away. And there was a young man sitting just inside the sepulcher. And that was an angel. So every time that you see an angel describe their appearance in the Bible, it's a young man. So I believe we'll all be between 30 and 33 years old, the age that Jesus was when he was crucified. Carol in Texas, are the fallen angels being held in Antarctica? No. Jude chapter 1 verse 6 tells us that the Nephilim, and that's the Hebrew name for the fallen angels, are being held in chains of darkness unto judgment. Revelation chapter 12 verse 6 and the following verses, they are going to be cast out of heaven along with the devil. They are the 7,000 of Revelation chapter 11, verse 13, who will die when Jesus returns at the second advent. Ellen in North Carolina, if you've had an abortion, will you make it to heaven? Now, that's between you or the woman who had the abortion and the judge. And I'm saying judge with a capital J. You know, abortion is taking one of God's children. That embryo receives a spirit at conception. That's very obvious by Jeremiah chapter 1 verse 6, where God says to Jeremiah after he had been born, I knew you before I placed you in your mother's womb. So killing one of his children is not going to make the Lord real happy. Is it the unforgivable sin? No, it's not. But I would do some serious repenting if I had done that. Maria in Connecticut, please explain John chapter 5, verses 28 and 29, which state, marvel not, for the hour is coming when all that are in the graves shall hear his voice. And that came to pass because immediately after Jesus was crucified, well, the first thing he did was rend the veil from top to bottom. But in that first 3 days, he went to the prisoners, 1 Peter chapter 3, verses 18 and 19. And he preached the gospel, and as it states in chapter 4 of 1 Peter, many believed. Gail from North Carolina, first, please allow me to say that I thank you for your kind comments. Here's your question. I've heard you and your father teach about the 10 tribes that spread out in other countries. If those are our descendant people, where did Native Americans that were already here come from? Would you answer be God created them on the sixth day? Yes, you're absolutely correct. American Indians were among the ethnos, the ethnic peoples of the world, who were created in the sixth day on Genesis chapter 1, verse 27, which we mentioned just a moment ago. Mike in Texas, how are the fallen angels different from regular angels? Well, the fallen angels refused to be born of woman. That was God's plan in the second earth age, that he formed woman and man on earth that were capable of reproducing. and he wanted every soul to be born of woman. That didn't happen with the fallen angels. They left their habitation, as it states in Jude 1:6, and they came to earth, and they saw the daughters of Adam. They liked what they saw. They went into them, and the result was children. The children weren't normal children. They were Geber in the Hebrew. They were of the giants. They're already judged to death, the second death, in Jude chapter 1, verse 6. Herbert in North Carolina, I have a question. It is written in the Bible, it is a shame for a man to have long hair. I want to know, is it a sin? No, it's not a sin. It states that it's a shame. 1 Corinthians chapter 11, verse 14. And you have to understand what's being discussed there. And Paul is teaching there that women should have a cover over their head, being Jesus Christ, because the angels are coming back, the fallen angels. And the fallen angels, like women, as I stated in Genesis chapter 6, that's a proof of that, they also like men with long hair. So that would even be more of an abomination to God. Brent in Wisconsin, do we hold any reference to the Gospel of Philip and Thomas? I don't have a book of Philip or Thomas in my King James Version Bible. I don't know what you mean, hold any reference to. They're not part of the King James Version Bible, so I'm not very interested in them. John in Nevada, what does the word Yeshua mean? Okay, it's in the Hebrew language that's most often transliterated in the Old Testament as Joshua. But Yeshua in the Hebrew is the way you pronounce it, and it means Yahweh's Savior. And you'll hear us mention that as a name of Jesus here on this program. Lewis in Michigan, will God allow us into heaven with tattoos? 1 Corinthians chapter 15, verse 50, flesh and blood cannot enter the kingdom of God. Your tattoos aren't coming with you because flesh and blood can't enter the kingdom of God. And I know some people in the book of Leviticus, it's written there that we're not to make any marks on our body as the heathen do. And it states before that that we're not to make cuttings in our flesh, I believe it is, for the dead. And then it goes on to say, or make marks on our bodies as the heathen do. And some people try and convert that into that makes tattoos a taboo because of what's written there in Leviticus. Vicky in Texas, what are they referring to about the key of David? Well, the key of David you'll find in Revelation chapter 3, verse 7. And that is written there. Jesus is speaking to the church of Philadelphia. And he tells them, you have the key of David, a key that opens doors that no man can shut and shuts doors that no man can open. And what it's talking about is the key of David opens the scriptures to where you can understand them and where no man can shut. You know Jesus is of the genealogy of David if you have the key of David, and that the Kenites, those who claim to be of our brother Judah but do lie and are of the synagogue of Satan, also mentioned there in Revelation 3:9, also in Revelation 2:9, as referring to the church of Smyrna. Smyrna and Philadelphia were the only two churches out of the seven that Jesus found no fault with. They had one thing in common. They both taught who the Kenites are. James in Alabama, is there scripture about taking care of the elderly? Well, 1 Timothy chapter 5, verse 8 states that if any provide not for those of his own house, meaning his family especially, he is worse than an infidel. An infidel is a non-believer. So, yeah, we're supposed to take care of our family. Ollie in Texas, please help me find 1 Psalms 110. My first psalm doesn't go further than verse 6. There is only one psalm, so 1 Psalms makes no sense to me when you say, please help me find 1 Psalms 110. There are 7 verses in Psalm 110, and every one of them speaks of Jesus Christ. And you might try restating your question. I'm not sure it got written down correctly. Meredith in Arizona, what happened to Judah? Why is Judah not together with Israel today? Because Solomon started worshiping the gods that of his foreign wives. And it angered God. We learned in our lesson today, you forsake God, he will forsake you. And under his son Rehoboam, the 10 northern tribes were taken from Rehoboam, the son of Solomon, and given to Jeroboam, and that's when the nation was split. Now, in Ezekiel chapter 37, verse 9, it states that the two sticks, in other words, Israel was one stick. When the split came, the stick was broken, and there were two sticks. There is a time, point in time, when the two sticks will be rejoined. That comes to pass when Ezekiel chapter 37, verse 19, the prophecy thereof are fulfilled. Charles in California, is there any scripture on Enoch? Well, there were two Enochs in the Bible. One you'll find in Cain's genealogy in Genesis chapter 4. You know, Cain was really good at stealing everything he could about Adam and Adam's genealogy. Several of the names were exactly the same as those in the genealogy of Adam found in Genesis 5. In Genesis 5, 18 through 24, it speaks of Adam's genealogy, and Enoch is listed there. The latter didn't die in the flesh. I'm talking about the Enoch that was in Adam's genealogy in Genesis chapter 5. The Lord translated him as he translated Elijah. Curtis in California, where does it say those that bless Israel will be blessed, those who curse Israel will be cursed? The Bible doesn't say that. I think you must be thinking of Balaam when he was Balak, the king of Moab, tried to hire Balaam to curse Israel. And you can read about that in Numbers chapters 22, 23, and 24. Balaam finally said to Balak, I cannot curse whom the Lord has blessed, referring to Israel. Mary in Alabama, what does the number 4 mean? Well, in biblical numerics, the number 4 is creation and the world. We have 4 directions, north, east, south, and west. 4 elements, earth, air, fire, and water. We have 4 seasons, spring, summer, fall, and winter. We have 4 kingdoms, mineral, vegetable, animal, and spiritual. You see the pattern. Anthony from Massachusetts, are the stages of the locust army a 25-year period? No, you're way off on that. Revelation chapter 9, verse 5, we learned that the time has been shortened from 3.5 years to 5 months, and the season of the locusts, which is a 5-month period, May through September. Now, that doesn't mean that the tribulation of Antichrist is going to begin in May. That's simply giving us the period of time there, not when exactly it's going to happen. 5 months. John in Nevada, please explain about Paul having a medical problem and God said it was not in his will. I'm confused about this. 2 Corinthians chapter 12, verse 7 and the following verses, Paul was given a thorn in his flesh. And I believe it was probably poor eyesight. He sought the Lord three times, it states there in 2 Corinthians chapter 12, about this thorn. And Jesus said to him in verse 9 of chapter 2 Corinthians 12, "My grace is sufficient for thee. My strength is made perfect in weakness." And Paul always signed very large so that the people, he could see it, and so other people could see it as well. I'm out of time. I want you to know that I love you a great deal because you enjoy studying God's Word in depth. It makes God's day when he looks down and he sees you reading the letter that he wrote to you, seeking ways and how knowledge of how to be pleasing to him. Bless him. He will always bless you. We are brought to you by your tithes and offerings. If we've helped you, help us keep coming to you and to reach out to others who are lost in this world of darkness. One thing most important, though, you stay in his word, beloved, every day, and his word is a good day, even with trouble. You know why? Because Jesus is the living word.
2: 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Once again, that's Shepherd's Chapel, P.O. 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We invite you to join us for the next in-depth Bible study each weekday at the same time. Thank you for watching today's program, and God bless you.

The book of James. James is a book that I know you'll enjoy because it is written, when you rightly divide it, to those that are scattered abroad. That's to say the 12 tribes, the 10 tribes scattered abroad, being very specific in your freedom of Christianity, the repentance, giving much personal instruction as far as controlling our thoughts and finding peace, and giving us those parameters wherein Christianity, defining those things that come from the Word of God. Example, that bitter and sweet water cannot come from the same spring. Well, from God's Word, you should not have both either. The practice of healing brought forth in this book of James. I know you're going to like it. James, that great book of instruction.

Dove in the Distant Oaks. Have you ever had a problem in your life that it just seemed like there was just absolutely no way that you could handle it, where the outcome was going to work out satisfactorily? Or a time when you were going up an enemy that the odds just seemed insurmountable? You're going to be faced with such a time as that if you haven't been, and I'm speaking of the day of Jacob's trouble when Antichrist is here on earth. And unless you've got God with you, it's going to seem like the enemy that the odds are insurmountable. I mean, you better be spiritually and mentally prepared. We're talking about an enemy that is supernatural. It's at times like that that I want you to remember the dove in the distant oaks. More on that dove and what that is in a moment. You know, David was a warrior. Even from his youth, he took on that giant Goliath, the champion of the Philistines of Gath. And you know, Goliath, he had a sword and a spear and a shield. Little old David, what did he have? He had a sling with 5 smooth stones. Do you think the odds might have seemed insurmountable to David? They didn't. You know why? Because he came to Goliath. He told him just like it was. He said, "You come to me with spear and sword and shield." In other words, that's what you are putting your confidence in. But I come to you in the name of the Lord of hosts, the God Almighty, the King of Israel. And David took care of business with God's help. But I want you to understand that even the warrior that David was, he had times in his life that it seemed like the problems and the odds against him were insurmountable. And we're going to be talking about that some today. We'll get to David in a moment, but let's start with the man of God, the prophet Elisha. Open your Bibles to 2 Kings chapter 6. Kind of to pick you up where we are in history at this point, Jehoram, the son of Ahab and Jezebel, is the king of the 10 northern tribes. The nation's split now. We got Jehoshaphat, the king of Judah, and Jehoram, the king of Israel, the 10 tribes. Now, you all know Ahab and Jezebel, their reputation. I mean, you'd have to look hard and far to find a more evil king and queen, if you would. Jehoram wasn't a whole lot better, and obviously for good reason. Look who was teaching him his ways. But he was not quite as evil as Ahab and Jezebel. In fact, Jehoram went to Jehoshaphat, and they had an affinity, it's called in the King James Version Bible. But what happened was they had children that had married, so they were somewhat joined by that. And Jehoram said, "Hey, let's go up, Jehoshaphat, and take on the Moabites." And God gave them the victory over that. But most of the time, if it were not for Jehoshaphat, they wouldn't have been inquiring of the Lord whether they should go up or not, because Jehoshaphat was a pretty righteous king, as kings of Judah go. Jehoram, not so. But that's where we're at. God sent Elijah to Israel, trying to get their attention. I mean, we had folks, the golden calves in 2 different locations, and in Dan and Samaria, we've got the golden calves there. And God's trying to get their attention with the miracles of Elijah. Elijah performed his work, and he performed it well. Elisha has now taken over for him. Let's go with 2 Kings chapter 6, verse 8. We're going to ask that word of wisdom in Yeshua's name. Father, we ask you to open eyes, open ears. Then the king of Syria warred against Israel. It's thought that this is probably Ben-Hadad. And took counsel with his servants, saying, "In such and such a place shall be my camp." Now, what's going on here? He's planning on where are we going to set up our camp in Israel to attack them from. And the man of God, this is Elisha, sent unto the king of Israel, Jehoram, saying, "Beware that thou pass not such a place, for thither the Syrians are come down." This is not translated very well.
what he's saying is, don't leave this particular area unattended. Send Israelite troops there, because the king of Syria is going to be setting up camp to attack you. Now, let me ask you, if you were going into war and you had someone feeding you with the information as to where the enemy was going to be at all times, what would your odds of success be? Pretty good. Verse 10. And the king of Israel sent to the place which the man of God told him and warned him of, and saved himself there not once nor twice. In other words, several times. By sending troops there, they foiled the attempts of Ben-Hadad and his troops in setting up a camp from which to attack Israel. Therefore, the heart of the king of Syria was sore troubled for this thing. How did Jehoram know where he was going to be setting up camp? And he called his servants and said unto them, will ye not show me which of us is for the

king of Israel. We've got a spy amongst us. Which one of you is sharing trade secrets with Jehoram, the king of Israel? And one of his servants said, None, my lord, O king, but Elisha, the prophet that is in Israel, telleth the king of Israel the words that thou speakest in thy bedchamber. King Elisha knows what you're saying in your bedroom. That's getting pretty close to home. And he said, Go and spy where he is, that I may send and fetch him. And it was told him, saying, Behold, he is in Dothan. Dothan means two wells. This would be the same location where the 12 patriarchs, or actually 11 of them, I guess I should say, sold Joseph to the Ishmaelites, about 12 miles north of Samaria, the capital of the 10 northern tribes. Therefore sent he thither horses and chariots and a great host, a big army. And they came by night and compassed the city about. We got Elisha and just a few people completely surrounded by this huge Syrian army. And when the servant of the man of God was risen early and gone forth, behold, an host compassed the city both with horses and chariots. And his servant said unto him, Alas, my master, how shall we do? There are thousands of them. What are we going to do? Look like insurmountable odds. And he answered, Fear not, for they that be with us are more than they that be with them. With God on your side, all things are possible. Nothing is impossible. When he's on your side, you're on the winning side. I don't care if it's just you and him. Notice Elisha here, though, he's cool, calm, and collected, which is what? A sign of faith, a sign of trust in the Lord. And Elisha prayed and said, Lord, I pray thee, open his eyes that he may see. His servant's eyes are going to be opened, all right, but there's going to be a lot of eyes shut. And the Lord opened the eyes of the young man, and he saw into that dimension. And behold, the mountain was full of horses and chariots of fire round about Elisha. Don't you imagine that was an awesome sight to see? Do you think that might have increased the faith and the trust of his servants? Just a skosh to see that army? Certainly it would have. These horses and chariots of fire, by the way, those of you who are familiar with the horses of the Bible of Ezekiel chapter 1, probably is what the young man saw. And when they came down to him, Elisha prayed unto the Lord and said, Smite this people, I pray thee, with blindness. And he smote them with blindness according to the word of Elisha. God can open eyes to where they can see in that dimension. He can close eyes. And there's a spiritual significance to that too, I think. You know, being spiritually blind to me would be worse than being physically blind. But know that God can open eyes, he can close eyes. We've seen both. And Elisha said unto them, we're going to see a little covert activity on Elisha's part here. This is not the way, neither is this the city. Follow me, and I will bring you to the man whom ye seek. But he led them to Samaria. They're looking for Elisha. And he says, this isn't the place where he is. Follow me. I'm going to lead you. Now, that would have been a sight. I would really like to have a picture of Elisha leading these thousands of Syrian troops. They're blind. They can't see. All right, you guys all hold hands now and stay close. And here they go, 12 miles to Samaria. Now, that would have been a sight. And don't you know the Syrians were saying, boy, it sure is lucky we ran across this nice guy. We never would have found Elisha if not for him. And Elisha's got to be just chuckling under his breath the whole time. But he's taking them smack dab downtown Samaria, the capital of their enemy.

saw them. My father, which is a title that was bestowed upon Joseph also in regards to his office that he held with Pharaoh in Genesis 45:8. In other words, it means counselor. Shall I smite them? Shall I smite them? I mean, Jehoram's excited. The enemy's been delivered right into his hands. And he, Elisha, answered, thou shalt not smite them. Wouldest thou smite those whom thou hast taken captive with thy sword and with thy bow? If you had taken these people prisoners of war through your efforts in a war, you wouldn't have killed them. Set bread and water before them that they may eat and drink and go to their master. I think a lesson probably learned by the Syrians here, and that is no power of man outweighs the awesome power of our Heavenly Father. They had been blind, and now they see. Now they're being comforted with food and water. Do you think they would have come back to Israel after losing their sight and finally having gotten it back? And he prepared great provision for them. And when they had eaten and drunk, he sent them away, and they went to their master. So the bands of Syria came no more into the land of Israel. The marauding bands did not return to Israel. So, what has that got to do with Dove in the distant oaks? We'll get to that. 1 Chronicles chapter 14, verse 8. David also knew about these armies of God, such as Elisha asked God to show to his young servant. David experienced those armies firsthand. Things are going well for David. He's just been anointed king over all of Israel rather than just Judah, which he was the king of by itself for 7 years. He's taken Jerusalem. Hiram, the king of Tyre, has sent him all kinds of goods to where he can build a real nice big house for himself. He's taken more wives and having lots of sons. Things are going well for David. Chapter 14 of 1 Chronicles, verse 8. And when the Philistines heard that David was anointed king over all Israel, all the Philistines went up to seek David. This word seek in the Hebrew is bakesh. It's especially for blood or life. They wanted to kill him, in other words. And David heard of it and went out against them. David was no stranger to the Philistines. All through the time of Saul, for the most part, Israel was at war at one point or another with the Philistines. And he had a reputation among the Philistines. They had a song, Saul killed his thousands, David killed his tens of thousands. And it was Philistines that David was killing. Verse 9, and the Philistines came and spread themselves in the valley of Rephaim. This is to spread themselves in a military strategy, getting ready for hostile action. And of course, Rephaim, most of you know, the valley of the giants. And David inquired of God, saying, shall I go up against the Philistines? That's a good thing for you to do in your lives. When you're faced with major decisions in your life, go to God. Ask him for his counsel. He'll give it to you in one way or another. And wilt thou deliver them into mine hand? And the Lord said unto him, go up, for I will deliver them into thine hand. And that's a good way to be certain of victory, wouldn't you think, when God says, I'll give it to you. You can trust and believe in that. So they came up to Baal-perazim, this meaning Lord of the divisions or the breaches. And David smote them there. Then David said, God hath broken in upon mine enemies by mine hand like the breaking forth of waters. Therefore they called the name of that place Baal-perazim. David giving credit where credit is due, saying that the Lord has given me the victory. He didn't say, the victory is mine, look what I did. Always give God the credit. And when they had left their gods, this is the Philistines there, note the small g, David gave a commandment
and they were burned with fire. And these gods are, in 2 Samuel chapter 5, they're called images. In other words, it was their idols that they had prepared for themselves. And David had them gathered up and burned after taking them away from them. That wouldn't make the Philistines happy. And the Philistines yet again spread themselves abroad in the valley. They hadn't had enough yet. Therefore David inquired again of God. And God said unto him, Go not up after them. Turn away from them and come upon them over against the mulberry trees. Now this is not to be understood. God is instructing David not to attack. It's to be understood God's saying, we're going to do it a little different this time. God's sharing military strategy with David here. You go around behind them and attack them from the rear, but God's going to have his hand in this battle this time. And it shall be when thou shalt hear a sound of going in the tops of the mulberry trees, that then thou shalt go out to battle, for God is gone forth before thee to smite the host of the Philistines. No, God is doing the smiting this time. David therefore did as God commanded him, and they smote the host of the Philistines from Gibeon even to Gezer, the same as Gezer. That's about 30 or 35 miles. So the Lord was taking care of business. And the fame of David went out into all lands, and the Lord brought the fear of him upon all nations. Now, if you went to war with a country, and it became quite obvious to you that Almighty God was on the side of your enemy, what would you think about that? I don't think I'd be interested in making any war against that country. And that's what God has done here. The wind in those mulberry trees that he heard, do you know what it was? The same army that Elisha asked that God open the eyes of his young servant and let him see. That army, I'm going to show you here in a minute, is the dove in the distant oaks. Turn with me to Psalm 55.

0: When you think of Dove, too, you probably, if you've studied any length of time with the chapel, I know you probably think, what does the dove represent? The Holy Spirit, right? So God and His army and the Holy Spirit is the dove in the distant oaks. Psalm 55, it's a maskil, a psalm of David, maskil meaning instruction or understanding. This particular psalm, we're going to see Ahithophel, which is a type who betrayed David, as a type for Judas Iscariot, who betrayed Jesus Christ. And we're going to see David feeling, as I said, even though David was a heck of a warrior, there were times in his life that it felt like that, boy, my problems are so large, I can't deal with them. But that dove in the distant oak helped him. That dove in the distant oak will help you as well. Psalm 55, verse 1. Give ear to my prayer, O God, and hide not thyself from my supplication, from my earnest request. Now this is at the time of Absalom. Absalom being David's son, you can read about in 2 Samuel that he hired 50 people to run in front of him. And I'm sure they were saying, Hail Absalom! Here comes Absalom! Everybody sit up and pay attention. And running along in front of his chariot. And he set himself up at the gate of the city. People coming in from all over the place into Jerusalem. Oh, what are you coming into Jerusalem for? Well, someone stole my calf. Well, too bad I'm not the judge. Too bad I'm not the king, because I would see that you were done right by the courts. And it's written Absalom stole the hearts of the people of Israel. So he's pretty much taken David's throne away from him. And here's what happens. Verse 2, David's speaking. Attend or listen unto me and hear me. I mourn in my complaint and make a noise. This language very similar to Isaiah chapter 38, verse 14, where Hezekiah, king of Judah, says, I mourn as a dove. Because of the voice of the enemy, because of the oppression of the wicked, for they cast iniquity upon me, and in wrath they hate me. Let me ask you something. When Antichrist is here on earth, do you think there are going to be people that hate you? You better believe it, and you better be ready for it mentally. My heart is sore pained within me, and the terrors of death are fallen upon me. A weak, I mean, that extremely strong warrior side of David. Here we see that weak side. The flesh indeed is weak. Make sure you concentrate and put your spirit in charge. Fearfulness and trembling are come upon me. This is David speaking. And horror hath overwhelmed me. And I said, Oh, that I had wings like a dove, for then would I fly away and be at rest. And we have better than the wings of a dove, beloved. Song of Moses, Deuteronomy chapter 32, verse 11. We have the wings of an eagle that's going to flutter over and protect. We have the wings of an eagle that will bear you up if you start to slip and fall. Revelation chapter 12, verse 14. Soon after Antichrist hits the deck here on earth, what comes and delivers the woman, which is symbolic of Israel, with eyes to see and ears to hear? The wings of that eagle. Lo, then would I wander far off and remain in the wilderness. Exactly where the eagle is going to take the woman, is it not? In Revelation chapter 12, verse 14, to nourish her for a time and times and half time. Selah here is connecting the despondency with David's escape from the cause of it. He wasn't seeking comfort here. He was looking for deliverance. I would hasten my escape, the windy storm and tempest. In other words, the escape from Absalom is what David is talking about historically. Destroy, O Lord, and divide their tongues, for I have seen violence and strife in the city. God would indeed answer this request of David. Ahithophel, you see, was the grandfather to Bathsheba, David's wife. He was in David's inner circle. I mean, he was a counselor to David. But when Absalom took over, he sought counsel, he himself, Absalom, sought counsel from Ahithophel. What say you, Ahithophel? David's left with so many men. What is your counsel? Ahithophel said, give me 12,000 men and I'll go find David. I won't hurt any of the rest of them, but I'll go into their camp and find David and kill him. And then they called Hushai and sought his counsel. And Hushai, in a brilliant psychological move, said, well, the counsel of Ahithophel is good, but not at this time. You see, David and his men are mighty warriors, and they're as mad as a mama bear that's had her whelps stolen. And David's smarter than to sleep among the men. He won't be in the camp. And then Hushai, they accepted his counsel. Ahithophel, when he found out his counsel had been rejected, that's what I'm talking about here, divide their tongues. Their counsel was split. It was different. Ahithophel went home, put his house in order, and hung himself. Again, Ahithophel, remember, a type for Judas Iscariot. More on that in a moment. Hushai covertly would get word to Abiathar and Zadok, the high priest in Jerusalem, get word to David, don't sleep in the camps, letting David know possibly that's what the plan was. Verse 10, day and night they go about it upon the walls thereof. Mischief also and sorrow are in the midst of it. Absalom spies on the walls of Jerusalem, looking for an occasion to do harm to David and his, those who were loyal to him. Wickedness is in the midst thereof. Deceit and guile depart not from her streets, from the marketplaces and places of business in Jerusalem. Verse 12. For it was not an enemy that reproached me. Then I could have borne it. Neither was it he that hated me that did magnify himself against me. Then I would have hid myself from him. It was Ahithophel, whom David trusted a great deal, that had betrayed him. And when one who's close to you, think of a family member maybe, Mark chapter 13, the father will betray the son to death, the daughter, the mother. Be ready for it. It's going to happen. They're going to say, oh, this one's been studying. My father has been studying with that nut down there in Gravette, Arkansas. And he thinks that that's Antichrist. And he doesn't know you're Jesus. Go help him. So be prepared for it. And it hurts the worst when someone close betrays you. But it was thou, David speaking of Ahithophel, a man mine equal, and David regarded him as such, my guide or counselor and mine acquaintance. Prophecy of Christ's betrayal by Judas Iscariot in Psalm 41, verse 9. My old familiar friend in whom I trusted and did break bread has raised his heel against me. We took sweet counsel together and walked into the house of God in company. Not only was my relationship with Ahithophel in private, in council, but also the public knew about my relationship and how close I was to Ahithophel. Let death seize upon them, and let them go down quick, this could be translated alive, into hell or the grave, for wickedness is in their dwellings and among them. I'm sure the thought crossing David's mind here is of Numbers chapter 16, where Korah attempted to take over the nation of Israel and the priesthood from Moses and Aaron, and God opened the earth's mouth and swallowed them whole. Ahithophel and Judas Iscariot both met with untimely and violent deaths. As for me, I will call upon God, and the Lord shall save me. David had the faith in this fact. Do you have faith in that fact? Do you put your trust in the Lord? Evening and morning and at noon will I pray and cry aloud, and he shall hear my voice. This language similar to Ezekiel chapter 7, verse 16, talking of the cooing of a dove. He hath delivered my soul in peace from the battle that was against me, for there were many with me. Bad translation. There were many in conflict with him is the way this should be translated. What battle was it that God delivered David from? More on that in a moment. Verse 19. God shall hear and afflict them, even he that abideth of old, Selah. The Selah here connecting the true confidence of David with the false confidence of the ungodly. Because they have no changes, therefore they fear not God. Their mind does not change. It has not changed, and therefore they don't fear God or reverence him, either one. He, referring to Ahithophel, hath put forth his hands against such as be at peace with him. He hath broken his covenant. Man breaks covenants, God does not. He was a traitor to David, just as Judas Iscariot would betray Jesus Christ. The words of his mouth were smoother than butter, but war was in his heart. His words were softer than oil, yet were they drawn swords. In other words, you can't always believe what people say. His mouth was smoother than butter, but war was in his heart. So men can be deceitful. They can say one thing and do something else. That's what David's saying here. I'll tell you what, somebody who's good at talking to you as smooth as butter, that's Satan. Oh, man, he is the professional at that. He can just chummy up right next to you and whisper in your ear. Boy, you know, if you'd worship me, I'd make sure that you got everything that you've got coming to you. Nobody appreciates what you do. He'll just snuggle right up to you if you listen to it, and it's smooth as butter. It sounds so good. Beware. 22, one of the main reasons we came here. Cast thy burden upon the Lord, and he shall sustain thee. He shall never suffer the righteous to be moved. I want you to underline that word, never. When you've done all you can, when it seems like the odds are insurmountable, the problems in your life are such that there's no way you can work them out to a satisfactory conclusion, when you've done all you can, cast your burdens upon the Lord. That's a promise right there. I will sustain thee and never suffer the righteous to be moved, to fall, in other words. Make sure you remember that thought when Antichrist is here on earth. And also remember the dove in the distant oaks. But thou, O God, shalt bring them down into the pit of destruction. Absalom, when they killed him, and they, as written in 2 Samuel chapter 10, 2 Samuel chapter 18, verse 17, they threw him into a deep pit. Also, we could be talking about the pit of Revelation chapter 20, the abyss. Bloody and deceitful men shall not live out half their days, but I will trust in the Lord. Those of you with companion Bibles, you're fortunate. You have a subscription to that psalm. To the chief musician, which means to he who has the victory, to he who gives the victory. Upon Jonath Elam Rekokum. Jonath Elam Rekokum. You know what that means in the Hebrew language? Dove in the distant oaks. Well, this battle in verse 18 that God delivered David from, when did that happen? As always, God's word has backups to that. Let's go to 2 Samuel chapter 18. Running was not David's style at all. But when Absalom rose up against him, he ran. He didn't want the blood coming on Jerusalem, I think, is the main reason he ran. But it came a point that, and Absalom, I want you to understand, is a type for Antichrist. Why is that? He was trying to usurp the throne from the rightful king. David was the rightful king. That's who God chose to be king over Israel, not Absalom. Same with Absalom, again, being that type for Antichrist, if you will. And it was time for David to retake the nation back. 2 Samuel chapter 18, verse 1. And David numbered the people that were with him, and set captains of thousands and captains of hundreds over them. David mustering the troops, getting ready for the battle with Absalom. And David sent forth a third part of the people under the hand of Joab, and a third part under the hand of Abishai, the son of Zeruiah. Both were the sons of Zeruiah, Zeruiah being the sister to David. In other words, both of his nephews remained loyal to David. His son Absalom did not. Joab's brother, and a third part under the hand of Ittai the Gittite. And the king said unto the people, I will surely go forth with you myself also. David again, that warrior. But the people answered, Thou shalt not go forth, for if we flee away, they will not care for us. Neither if half of us die, will they care for us. In other words, it won't matter if they kill a half of us, because David will still be alive. But now thou art worth 10,000 of us. Therefore now it is better that thou succor us out of the city. And this means to help or aid. In other words, you stay here and pray, David, but you're too valuable to Israel to go into this battle. And the king said unto them, this is David, What seemeth you best I will do. And the king stood by the gate side, and all the people came out by hundreds and by thousands, going out to battle, trying to take back the rightful throne for David. And the king commanded Joab and Abishai and Ittai, these are the three leaders of the three divisions, saying, Deal gently for my sake with the young man, even with Absalom. And all the people heard when the king gave all the captains charge concerning Absalom. And that was David's son still. And I don't think he's asking really necessarily for mercy for Absalom. He's just saying what you have to do, do it as gently as possible. So the people went out into the field against Israel. And the battle was in the wood of Ephraim. I wonder if the dove is in the wood, where the people of Israel were slain before the servants of David, and there was there a great slaughter that day of 20,000 men. And of course, when you read there at the beginning of verse 7, where the people of Israel were slain before the servants of David, that if you just read it out of context, you might go, wait a minute, what was David doing slaying the people of Israel? We're talking about the people of Israel that were supporting Absalom, obviously. For the battle was there scattered over the face of all the country, and the wood, those oaks, devoured more people that day than the sword devoured. That dove in the distant oaks taking care of business for David. And that had to seem, I think, a little bit like insurmountable odds, too, because there weren't a whole lot of people that remained loyal to David. Yeah, he numbered hundreds and he numbered thousands, but we're talking about hundreds of thousands that were with Israel at the time. As I mentioned, that dove in the distant oaks, also symbolic of the Holy Spirit. Turn with me in closing to Matthew chapter 3. And I guess the thought I want to leave with you with this message today is that it's just like when God is a consuming fire. We talk about Him being a consuming fire because He is, Hebrews chapter 12, verse 29. That fire can totally destroy the wicked, just like the armies of God can destroy the wicked. The wood consumed more than the sword that day. You understand what that means? That means God was taking care of business, not David and his soldiers. It was God taking care of it. So, but just as that consuming fire can consume wicked and evil, and the armies of God can consume wicked and evil, if you love and serve Him, it's like that Shekinah glory that you feel when the Holy Spirit touches your heart. And it's the same with the dove in the distant oaks. Matthew chapter 3, verse 13. Then cometh Jesus from Galilee to Jordan unto John to be baptized of him. Of course, this is John the Baptist, who was Christ's first cousin. But John forbade him, saying, I have need to be baptized of thee, and comest thou to me? John was being humble. He'd say in one other place, I don't deserve to take care of his shoes, is what it actually means, speaking of Christ. And Jesus answering said unto him, Suffer it to be so now. Allow this. For thus it becometh us to fulfill all righteousness. Then he suffered him. He baptized Jesus. Do you think Jesus needed to be baptized? I don't think so. What are we baptized for? To wash away sins, symbolically, somewhat? Christ had no sins to be washed away. But he's saying, for thus it becometh us to fulfill all righteousness. He's our example. So anytime that someone asks you, well, do you think I should need to be baptized? A good answer to that is, was Christ baptized? Yes, he was. He's your example. And Jesus, when he was baptized, went up straightway, or immediately, out of the water. And lo, the heavens were opened unto him, and he saw the Spirit of God, that's the Holy Spirit, descending like a dove and lighting upon him. The very name Jonah in the Old Testament means dove, and symbolic of the Holy Spirit. Jonah, also a type for Christ. How long was he in the fish's belly? 3.5 days. How long was Christ in the belly of the tomb, the belly of the earth? 3.5 days. And lo, a voice from heaven saying, This is my beloved Son, in whom I am well pleased. That dove in the distant oaks, friends, I want you to remember that. In the day of Jacob's trouble, when Antichrist is here on earth, you remember that verse in Psalm 55, cast thy burden upon the Lord, and he will never allow you to fall. So he's there for you. All we have to do is call upon that dove. Always remember that dove in the distant oaks when times get rough, when things seem hard. Let's go to his throne. Yahweh, Heavenly Father, we thank you for your written word, Father. We thank you for sharing so much information and knowledge with us, for those who are willing to study and seek your wisdom, Father. Be with us in these times, Father. We ask that you continue to reveal to us your word, your plan, Father. You have here a group of people who are willing to serve you, Father. They want to serve you. Show us the way. We're always careful to give you the praise. In Yeshua Jesus' precious name, amen.
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0: Whatever happened to them, did they keep on living until they died again? That's an interesting question, Ronnie, but the answer is not written in God's Word. This was a one-time event in Matthew 27, and what it was to show the people that indeed Jesus Christ had defeated death. And again, this was a one-time event. Nobody's going to come up out of the graves again. Barry in Canada, who is the chief musician mentioned of in the book of Psalms? And you'll find this as a subscription to many of the Psalms. It's a superscription or title to some of them as well. If you've got a companion Bible, make a note of Appendix 64, and it has a real nice write-up on what that means. I like the description that was rendered by Aquila, or the translation that was rendered by Aquila, and that was to he who gives the victory and to he who has the victory, both, of course, being Jesus Christ. Mike in Iowa, Pastor Murray often uses the expression, bless God so that he can bless you. I'm confused. I don't feel I have the ability to bless God. Maybe be a blessing to God. Please explain. Well, when we say bless God and he will bless you, we're talking about, if you'll check out bless God in the Old Testament, it's talking about to show your adoration to him, to worship him, to show him your love. Anthony in Georgia, why did Jesus say on the cross, why hast thou forsaken me, when Jesus is God and knew along he would be crucified? And we're talking about different offices here, so don't anybody go crazy with Jesus is God. Excuse me. What he was doing there was teaching from the cross. What was he teaching? Psalm 22, a psalm of David written almost 1,000 years before. And begins, my God, why hast thou forsaken me? Eli, Eli, lama sabachthani, in the language that Christ spoke. And that is what he said on the cross. My God, why hast thou forsaken me? He was pointing back to Psalm 22, which covers the crucifixion all the way down to the soldiers casting lots for his raiment. And that's what he was doing, teaching us. Look at Psalm 22. It's coming to pass. Sally in Mississippi, would you explain atonement and what did Jesus mean when he said the atonement and the new year begins? Well, atonement in the Hebrew language is kafar, and it actually specifically means to cover. In other words, your sins are covered when they're atoned, meaning they're not there anymore. Basically, the same word was of the cherubim's wings as they covered the mercy seat in protection. Jesus did not say in the King James Version Bible, the atonement and the new year begins. I don't know what translation of the Bible, or I wished you had said what chapter and what book, chapter and verse number that you were talking about, and maybe we could have helped you with that, but it's not in the King James Version Bible. Rita in Illinois, Revelation chapter 19, verses 7 and 8. Does the fine linen represent the righteous acts of the saints? You've got it, meaning the linen is made up of the righteous acts. Revelation chapter 14, verse 13, we learn that all we can take with us when we die are our works, not our faith. And whether they're good works or bad works, they go with you when you die. Stephen in Missouri, due to illness and severe injury, the doctors have me using cannabis products, marijuana. So where does that leave me? Am I condemned? Why would God condemn you, Stephen, for following doctor's orders. What you're doing is completely legal, or I assume it's legal in the state that you're at. If you, and from my knowledge of it, people that I know have utilized it for the use of the nausea that they that happens to them when they're undergoing cancer treatments, either chemo or something of that nature. And so if you're getting some relief of it, thank God for it. But your father is not going to condemn you for using something that doctors feel like will benefit you. Now, am I saying that everyone should partake of cannabis? Absolutely not. It's not a good thing. Bernita, unless you need it for medical reasons. Bernita in Florida, why did God put the spirit of slumber on some people and not others? Didn't he want them to know the truth? And Bernita's referring to Isaiah chapter 29 and Romans chapter 11. And God knew, and God knows the souls that he puts in each individual. That we can prove in Jeremiah chapter 1 verse 5. God knew Jeremiah before he formed him in his belly, in his mother's womb, I should say. And we also, God knew the souls that he put into us, and he also knew that it was possible, once someone knows the truth, that it's possible for them to commit the unforgivable sin. I think that he put that slumber on some, a stupor, to protect them. And is he going to judge those people to the lake of fire after putting the spirit of slumber on them? Of course not. Our God is fair. And we do have the millennium, after all, for people to hear the truth. Kathy in Washington, who are the Gentile people? Well, in the Old Testament, we have a Hebrew word called goy. And it's most oftenly translated into the English as nations, and it means the nations of the world other than Israel. In the New Testament, we have the Greek word ethnos, and it means from which comes our word ethnic peoples, in other words, those who are not of Israel. Israel, of course, being descendants of Adam, making them Adamic or Caucasian people. Danny in Texas, does the spiritual intellect have an effect on the genetic makeup of the flesh? Can a bad soul have a bad body? If you're saying that the condition of the body is dependent on what the condition of the soul is, no, I don't think that is an accurate statement at all. I have witnessed people who have an absolutely beautiful spirit, and for one reason or another, Satan being involved, pollution in the world, we humans not eating according to God's health laws, they end up with a body that's ravaged with handicaps. But again, they have a beautiful spirit, and they are very good at witnessing for Christ. And by that I mean, you know, if someone who has a handicapped body is able to keep a positive outlook and keep a smile on their face and make the best of life and every chance they have witness for Christ, it goes a long ways with unbelievers. Michael in Georgia, does God have a name? Yes, we learned his sacred name in two or three lectures ago in Psalm 96 verse 11, locked into the manuscripts in the Masorah, we have Yahweh. Even the Masorah, I should say, marks it with a special rubric five times in the book of Esther, as we mentioned in our lesson today. In an acrostic form, we have his sacred name, Yahweh. Leonard in Nevada, what are the grounds for divorce and how does God feel about it? Deuteronomy chapter 24, verses 1 through 4 give the legal grounds for divorce according to God's law. Divorce hurts everyone involved, especially, I think, when children are involved. And I'm sure divorce hurts God as well when it happens. But it does happen. And one thing most people don't realize is God himself is divorced. Jeremiah chapter 3, verse 8 will document that. Suzanne in California, why can't we live 600, 700, or 900 years anymore like the people did in the time of Adam? Pollution, not obeying God's health laws, not doing things God's way. Genesis chapter 6, verse 3, God said, our days, meaning to man, will be 120 years. In Psalm 90, verse 10, we learn that our years will be 70 to 80 years. And so that's how long God said we'll live, and that's how long we live. Remember, one of the first prophecies in the Bible, or one of the first commandments, I should say, in God's Word, Genesis chapter 2, along about verse 16, 17, 18, God said, of all the trees in the Garden of Eden, you can partake, but don't partake of the tree of knowledge of good and evil. For the day you partake of it, in that day you partake of it, you shall die. One day with the Lord is 1,000 years. Who was the oldest man? Methuselah. He lived to be 969 years. The descendants of Adam died in the day. In other words, that day, one day being 1,000 years. Hope that came across. Robert in Vermont or Utah. Why would God or his army want to kill anyone? What happened to thou shalt not kill? Well, thou shalt not kill, Robert, actually, if it was translated correctly, would be thou will not lie in wait and commit premeditated murder or homicide. And the reason God gave instruction to kill was to accomplish his plan. Do you want to argue with his plan? You probably think your plan is better than his plan, like our folks who died in the wilderness. Do you think Satan deserves to be killed? I hope you think he deserves to be killed, because he's going to be. It's written. It will come to pass. Don't question God's plan. You might do yourself a service by learning a little bit more about his plan, and then you wouldn't ask silly questions. I'm out of time. I want to tell you all that I love you a great deal because you enjoy studying our Father's Word in depth. You want to know what his plan is. You want to go about doing things that will help him accomplish his plan. It makes his day, and he loves you a great deal for it. We are brought to you by your tithes and offerings. If we've helped you, help us keep coming to you. Won't you do that? Most important this, you stay in his word every day. Every day in his word is a good day, even with trouble. You know why? Because Jesus is the living word.
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What is the Mark of the Beast? 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You need to know what the Mark of the Beast is. As it's written in Revelation chapter 13, verse 8, many will be deceived. Christ said in Mark 13, 23, "Behold, I have foretold you all things." 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Don't be deceived by Satan.

0: Welcome to the Shepherd's Chapel Network Family Bible Study Hour with Pastor Dennis Murray. Wisdom is understanding God's Word. Pastor Murray's unique teaching approach brings God's Word alive with meaning as he takes you on a chapter-by-chapter, verse-by-verse study of God's letter to you, the Bible. And now, here is Pastor Dennis Murray.
1: Good day to you. God bless you. Welcome to Shepherd's Chapel. Welcome to this Family Bible Study Hour. Ready to get back into our Father's Word here at the chapel? We're going to pick it up today, Leviticus chapter 10, verse 4. We invite you to get your Bible and join us if you care to today. And in our last lecture, we'd left off with the completion of the consecration of Aaron and his sons into the priesthood, and that miraculous fire came forth and consumed the offerings from the altar fire, indicating God's pleasure that what had happened had happened. And he called the nation of Israel to be holy. He gave them the laws that would permit them to approach him. Most importantly, he gave them sacrifices that they could atone for their sins. And, you know, the priest of all people should know holy from unholy, clean from unclean. And in our last lecture, we left off with Nadab and Abihu, the two eldest sons of Aaron, offering strange fire to the Lord. That's a sacrifice to the Lord. And he told them in Exodus chapter 30, verse 9, you don't offer strange fire to the Lord. And he was angry, and he struck them dead. And, you know, what they were doing was God told them how to worship him, but they weren't doing it. They were doing their own thing, their own self-willed worship. And you might say, well, we would never do that. But then we have people that, when it's the highest Sabbath of the year, rolling their Easter eggs in the groves. And you talk about self-willed worship, you won't find that in God's Word, but the traditions of men are self-willed worship. God said, this is how I want you to worship me. People get away from His Word and don't follow His instructions, and that's when problems arise. That's what happened to Nadab and Abihu. The Lord struck them dead. What will happen next? Let's ask that word of wisdom. In Yeshua Jesus' precious name, Father, we ask you to open eyes, open ears this day as we pick it up, Leviticus chapter 10, verse 4, and it reads, And Moses called Mishael and Elisaphan, the sons of Uzziel, the uncle of Aaron, and said unto them, Come near, carry your brethren from before the sanctuary out of the camp. And no doubt he was carrying them out of the camp to bury them. Now, Uzziel being the brother of Amram, who was the father of Moses and Aaron. So we have a paternal uncle, Uzziel, who's being summoned to take the two that have been killed by the fire of the Lord, Nadab and Abihu, out of the camp. Verse 5, So they went near and carried them in their coats out of the camp, as Moses had said. Now, the coats here are not the coats of Mishael and Elisaphan. This is talking about the priestly robes of the two who had been killed, Ahab and Abihu. And their robes had been defiled by the strange fire that they offered before the Lord. And Moses said unto Aaron, and unto Eleazar, and unto Ithamar, his sons, the only two remaining priests besides Aaron, uncover not your heads, neither rend your clothes, lest ye die, and lest wrath come upon all the people. But let your brethren, the whole house of Israel, bewail the burning which the Lord hath kindled. You leave the mourning to the rest of Israel. You don't uncover your bound headdress. You don't let your hair appear in disarray. You don't rend your clothes, all signs of mourning. And why would Moses instruct them that? Well, because any sign of mourning would have indicated dissatisfaction and disapproval of Yahweh's judgment. And it was the Lord's judgment on Nadab and Abihu to strike them dead. This prohibition of the priest mourning is placed in the law when we get to chapter 21. The high priest was prohibited after chapter 21, the law given, from even attending the funeral of his immediate family members. He couldn't go and defile himself with the dead. The other priest, other than the high priest, were allowed to go if it were an immediate family member, but that was it, only if it was an immediate family member. It's quite unlike today. The priest did not attend the burials. Today, of course, when someone passes away, the first person that's called is the persons, the preacher and the lawyer. Verse 7, "And you shall not go out from the door of the tabernacle," Moses continues to Aaron and Eleazar and Ithamar, "of the congregation, lest ye die. For the anointing oil of the Lord is upon you." And they did

According to the word of Moses, that's a good thing to do. Do according to the commandment of God. Now, the anointing oil, of course, symbolic of the Holy Spirit. And the Holy Spirit has nothing to do with death. The Holy Spirit conquers death and sin. And of course, anytime where you've got the Holy Spirit, the Lord and Jesus Christ are there also. But with the anointing oil on them, it would have defiled if they had gone in the presence of the dead to attend the burial. Verse 8, "And the Lord spake unto Aaron, saying," now this is the only time that the Lord spoke directly to Aaron and Aaron alone. And that caused some problems as they took off for the promised land, and Aaron and Miriam, the sister of Moses, they started complaining in Numbers chapter 12. You can read about this. They started complaining, why does God just speak to Moses only? We're important. Why doesn't God speak to us? The ego was taking over. The Lord was so angry, he struck Miriam with leprosy, and she remained a leper for 1 week until the Lord, Moses, interceded on behalf of Miriam, and the Lord healed her, cleansed her. Verse 9, "Do not drink wine nor strong drink, thou nor thy sons with thee, when ye go into the tabernacle of the congregation, lest ye die. It shall be a statute forever throughout your generations." Now, why would this statute be stated at this point in time, right after Nadab and Abihu were struck dead by the Lord? Well, I think it was that Nadab and Abihu got caught up in the celebration of the consecration. And I think that they probably drank a little bit too much wine. In Appendix 44, verse 12 of your companion Bibles, you have one of the sins is shagah in the Hebrew tongue. And it's to drink and be intoxicated and to allow it to come to the point that your judgment is clouded. And again, God was calling upon the priest to judge the people between clean and unclean, between holy and unholy. And I think Nadab and Abihu were a little tipsy on the wine, and that caused them to be inattentive to the incense that they were offering in their censers before God. And they ran and grabbed some common fire off of a common campfire and presented that to the Lord. The Lord was not happy with them at all. Verse 10, "And that ye may put difference between holy and unholy, and between clean and unclean, and between unclean and clean." In other words, that you know the difference and don't allow yourself to where you become intoxicated, to where your judgment is clouded and you can't tell the difference between clean and unclean, holy and unholy. In Ezekiel chapter 44, verse 21, which is in the millennial chapters of the book of Ezekiel, you have instructions there in Ezekiel 44, 21 to the priest of that time. They're called the Zadok. They're God's election. And they're instructed there not to drink wine before they enter into the inner court of the millennial temple. Verse 11. "And that you may teach the children of Israel all the statutes which the Lord hath spoken unto them by the hand of Moses." And this is a special part of the responsibilities of the priesthood. Teach the children. Teach the children of Israel holy from unholy, clean from unclean. And, you know, over the years, when we get up to the time of the kings of Israel and Judah in particular, when the nation, when things weren't going very well,

0: And Moses spake unto Aaron, and he's going to remind Aaron of something, and it's something that was not done, but he's going to find out that something was done that shouldn't be done. And unto Eleazar and unto Ithamar, his sons that were left, take the meat offering. This is the minka that was offered with the burnt offering for the priest in chapter 9, verses 16 and 17, which was in the consecration process, that remaineth of the offering of the Lord made by fire, and eat it without leaven beside the altar, for it is most holy. And any time that there was a meat offering offered with a burnt offering, a memorial of it would be offered to the Lord without leaven or honey. But then the remaining portion of the minka, the meat offering, was the priest to eat. Verse 13. And ye shall eat it in the holy place, because it is thy due, and thy son's due, of the sacrifices of the Lord made by fire, for so I am commanded. So has the Lord commanded me. Chapter 6, verse 16 covered this statute. Verse 14. And the wave breast and the heave shoulder, the being from the peace offerings, shall ye eat in a clean place, thou and thy sons and thy daughters with thee, for they be thy due and thy sons' due, which are given out of the sacrifices of peace offerings of the children of Israel. A statute forever and ever established in chapter 7, verse 34. As long as there was a priesthood, this would be in place. And we have something new here, too. Note that on the minka, it was just the priest and the sons of the priest who were to consume the minka. Here, the peace offering, which was part of the wave breast and the heave shoulder, which were lifted off of the peace offering, were not only consumed by Aaron and the priest and their sons, their daughters were permitted to take part in this sacrificial meal. Verse 15, the heave shoulder and the wave breast shall they bring with the offerings made by fire of the fat to wave it for a wave offering before the Lord, and it shall be thine and thy sons with thee by a statute forever, as the Lord hath commanded. And the fat, of course, as mentioned here, would be not consumed, but would be placed on the altar fire. God instructed not to eat the fat. It'll make you sick. You put it on the altar and burn it as a savor to the Lord. Verse 16. And Moses diligently sought the goat of the sin offering, and behold, it was burnt. And he was angry with Eleazar and Ithamar, the sons of Aaron, which were left alive, saying. Now, he's desperately looking for, he sees these peace offerings and the minka, the meat offering, but where's the goat that was offered for the sin offering? And I'll remind you, no blood was taken into the sanctuary during the consecration of the priest. Therefore, this sin offering was to be consumed by Aaron and his sons, the priests. And Moses knows that, and it wasn't done. It's not being done, and he sees it. Verse 17, wherefore have ye not eaten the sin offering in the holy place, seeing it is most holy? And God hath given it to you to bear the iniquity of the congregation, to make atonement for them before the Lord as mediators. And that is what the sin offering was, when the priest partook of it, was to bear the iniquity, that's to bear the sins of the people, much as Jesus Christ bare our sins on his shoulders when he was crucified on the cross. But Moses knows the blood wasn't taken into the sanctuary, but where's the goat that the priest were to partake of, to eat, to bear the iniquity of the congregation? Verse 8, "Behold, the blood of it was not brought in within the holy place. Ye should indeed have eaten it in the holy place, as I commanded, as I was commanded by God." Verse 19, "And Aaron said unto Moses, Behold, this day have they offered their sin offering and their burnt offering before the Lord, and such things have befallen me." What happened to Nadab and Abihu is what he's referring to, of course. "And if I had eaten the sin offering today, should it have been accepted in the sight of the Lord?" And would it have been well thought of in the sight of the Lord? And here we see Aaron's confidence shaken a bit. After 7 days, imagine 7 days of continual sin offerings, burnt offerings, peace offerings, they still sinned. They still had sin upon them. They didn't obey God's instructions. Nadab and Abihu didn't. And they, being priests of all people, should have known the difference between holy and unholy, clean and unclean. I think Aaron and his sons are not feeling holy enough themselves to consume or bear the sins of the people when they had sins of their own that they were still dealing with. Verse 20, how will Moses accept that? And when Moses heard that, he was content. He was well pleased. So that concludes the consecration of the priest. It didn't go as Aaron and his sons had hoped, obviously, with Nadab and Abihu being struck dead. But imagine the impact that that made not only on Aaron and his sons, but on the congregation, the entire nation of Israel. There were elders there who witnessed what happened to Nadab and Abihu. So I think the Lord got their attention, and there will be a little more attention to detail in the future. Chapters 11, verse 1 through chapter 15, verse 33, we come to what are known as ceremonial laws. In chapter 11, we're going to be covering the food laws, the health laws, if you will. And, you know, God made these human bodies. He formed them from clay. And he created them, in other words, is what I'm trying to get to. He knows what makes them tick. And he tells us in chapter 11 of the book of Leviticus what is clean for us to eat and what is unclean for us to eat. And, you know, some would say, well, you see, you're in the Old Testament there. We're living under the grace now. And when Jesus Christ was on the cross, he said, now I make everything that was unclean to eat in the past clean. That didn't happen. That's not in the New Testament. But you have those who claim that the New Testament changed the health laws. And I submit to you, Jesus Christ being crucified on the cross had a big impact on our spiritual bodies, but him being crucified on the cross didn't change our physical bodies one little bit. Our physical bodies are the same, for all intents and purposes, of the bodies of Moses and those who lived since the time of Moses. I want to put a halt to the fact that people say that the New Testament made it all right to eat unclean animals. And it's not there, but people will claim, and we're going to go to Acts chapter 10 as we point out the scripture in the New Testament that preachers falsely teach that made it okay to eat unclean food. Let's go with chapter 10. Let's pick it up with verse 7 and kind of set you up here with where we're at. Cornelius was a very righteous man, but he was a Roman. He was a Gentile. He wasn't of the nation of Israel. And he prayed to God that God would make salvation available to the Gentiles as well. And God agreed to do so. With that, let's pick it up, chapter 10, verse 7. This is scripture that people falsely teach made it okay to eat unclean animals. And when the angel which spake unto Cornelius was departed, he called two of his household servants and a devout soldier of them that waited on him continually. He trusted them. Verse 8. And when he had declared all these things unto them, he sent them to Joppa. Joppa was the port for Jerusalem. Verse 9. On the morrow, as they went on their journey and drew nigh unto the city, Peter went up upon the housetop to pray about the sixth hour. This would be about the noon hour. And he became very hungry and would have eaten, but while they made ready, he fell into a trance. God going to reveal a revelation to Simon Peter. And saw heaven opened, and a certain vessel descending unto him, as it had been a great sheet knit at the four corners and let down to the earth. And remember, Peter is very hungry. I wonder what's in this sheet coming down from heaven. Verse 12, wherein were all manner of four-footed beasts of the earth, all of them unclean, and wild beasts, and creeping things, and fowls of the air, all unclean. Verse 13, and there came a voice to him, rise, Peter, kill and eat. Was this God's instructions to Peter to eat unclean? But Peter said, not so, Lord, for I have never eaten anything that is common or unclean. The word common means unclean. And Peter's saying, Lord, you know, nothing that's unclean, as is outlined in Leviticus chapter 11, has ever passed my lips. And the voice spake unto him again the second time, what God hath cleansed, that shall call not thou common. Now, did that verse say that God said whatever I said was unclean or common in Leviticus 11 is now clean? No. He said in that verse, what God hath cleansed, that call not thou common. He didn't say everything that I said was unclean to eat is now clean. Verse 16, there is something that he said don't call unclean anymore. We're going to find out what it was. Verse 16, this was done thrice. Three times the sheet came down, and the vessel was received up again unto heaven. Peter did not eat. And again, this scripture did not change the health laws. Verse 17, now while Peter doubted in himself what this vision which he had seen should mean, behold, the men which were sent from Cornelius had made inquiry for Simon's house and stood before the gate. And I'm not going to belabor this, but I want to skip at this point to verse 28. And we're going to learn what the purpose of this revelation. What was God trying to tell Simon Peter by lowering down the sheet three times and saying, rise, Peter, kill and eat? Verse 28, and he said unto them, ye know how that it is an unlawful thing for a man that is a Jew, or of Judah, to keep company or come unto one of another nation, such as Cornelius, who was a very righteous man, but a Gentile. But God hath showed me that I should not call any man common or unclean. That's what God intended to reveal to Simon Peter was, don't call the Gentiles unclean anymore. God would open up salvation to the Gentiles. Let's go one more place, 1 Timothy chapter 4, while we're talking about scripture that is falsely taught that made it clean for you to eat unclean animals. 1 Timothy chapter 4, verse 1. Now the Spirit, which Spirit? The Holy Spirit, of course, speaketh expressly that in the latter times, that's now, beloved, some shall depart or apostatize from the faith, giving heed to seducing spirits and doctrines of devils, the false Messiah himself. Verse 2, speaking lies in hypocrisy, having their conscience seared with a hot iron. Have you ever tried to plant a seed and recognize that someone's mind, their brain, their conscience is seared with a hot iron? They don't want anything to do with God. Verse 3, forbidding to marry and commanding to abstain from meats, which God hath created to be received, with thanksgiving of them which believe and know the truth, those who know God's word. Verse 4, for every creature of God is good, and nothing to be refused if it be received with thanksgiving. Now, does this say that it's okay to eat swine's flesh as long as you receive it with thanksgiving? No, it doesn't say that. And those who think that are overlooking in verse 3 those meats which God hath created to be received. Which meats are those? Well, we're about to find out in Leviticus chapter 11, verse 1. Let's go with it. And the Lord spake unto Moses and to Aaron, saying unto them, we have the lawgiver and the priest. Verse 2, speak unto the children of Israel, saying, these are the beasts which ye shall eat among all the beasts that are on the earth. And I'm going to tell you what is clean and unclean for you to eat. And notice this was, speak unto the children of Israel. It applies to all of Israel. Now, in the Hebrew, animals were, to the Hebrews, better said, the animals were divided into four groups. You had animals which went upon the land, animals which went in the water, those who flew, fowls of the air, and swarming, which were such as insects. Verse 3. Whatsoever parteth the hoof, it, and is cloven-footed, and cheweth the cud among the beasts, that shall ye eat. Now, this dividing of the hoof, there are three conditions here that must be met. You have to have the divided hoof. You have to have a cleft, which is what the cloven-footed means, and has to chew a cud. Now, many of you who weren't raised on a farm probably don't have a clue what chewing the cud means. Well, it's called, if you have a Webster's Dictionary, look up the word ruminate, and that's what chewing the cud is. Animals that ruminate, such as a beef cattle, they have four stomachs, and in the process of digesting food, it's moved from first one stomach, then to another stomach. Some of it ends back up in the mouth. And the cow, at a time when they have had plenty to eat and they lay down in the pasture, they chew a cud. And you can literally see them as they're laying there, and it looks like they're chewing gum. But they're chewing the cud. And that's the three conditions that must be met for an animal to be considered clean. Those that meet those three conditions are oxen, beef cattle, deer, goats, sheep, and gazelle. Verse 3. Let's go four. Nevertheless, these shall ye not eat of them that chew the cud, or of them that divide the hoof, as the camel, because he cheweth the cud, but divideth not the hoof. He is unclean to you. The camel is unclean. The horse is unclean because it doesn't have a divided hoof, nor chew a cud. Animals that fall into the category of unclean that go upon the land, you will find the swine, the donkey, the mule, the zebra, the horse, the camel, the elephant, the hippo, and the rhino, all considered unclean. And that's probably a good place to stop. We just barely got started into what's clean and unclean, but we'll come back in our next lecture and finish this chapter. Very important chapter if you want to be healthy. I will say this, that a violation of the health laws is a sin against your flesh, not a sin against your soul. You want to be unhealthy? Go ahead, eat the unclean animals. You won't live as long as those who eat cleanly. God, again, knows what makes these bodies tick. He knows what makes them sick. He knows what's good for them and nourishes them to where they can live long, healthy lives. We got a short message. We'll ask you to listen a moment, won't you please?
1: 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Box 416, Gravette, Arkansas 72736. Don't be deceived by Satan.
0: Welcome back. We're glad you could join back with us. Let's have the 800 number, please. 800-643-4645. That number good throughout Puerto Rico, the U.S., and Canada. If you have a biblical question that you'd like to pose to possibly be answered on the air, feel free to call that number and leave your question. Don't ask questions about a specific individual, denomination, or organization by name if you want your question answered, because we try to teach God's Word in a positive format. Throwing out negative about others by name serves no purpose. We simply won't do it, especially if it's our brothers and sisters in Christ. If you're listening by or studying via the Internet somewhere around the world that's not able to use that 800 number, your announcer at the end of the hour will give you our mailing address. Quite all right to mail your questions in, being the point. We're always good to hear from you around the world as well. Got a prayer request? We can do away with the telephone number. You don't need to call the Lord. You don't need to write a letter to Him. Talk to Him. Go to Him in prayer. I encourage you to make time at least once a day to talk with your Heavenly Father. And you know, it pleasures Him when you do. I don't really think you have a lot of competition these days. A lot of your brothers and sisters don't have time for God. They're so busy in the ways of the world and running here, running there, trying to eke out a living, that they don't have time for God. Well, it makes his day when you talk to him and you tell him that you love him, if you do. We do have these prayer requests, Father. We come united as one in the name of your Son, Jesus Christ. We ask you to look upon these, Father. You know their problems, Father, if it is your will. A special blessing on each of these. We also lift up our military troops who are in harm's way around the world, Father. Watch over, guide, direct, touch, heal in Jesus' precious name. Amen and thank you, Father. All right, let's get to some questions and see what's on the mind of folks. First up today, we have Gavin, and Gavin is obviously very young, and his question, if and when the world ends, will God make a new start? Good question. And, you know, the Bible speaks of the end of the world in several places, such as Matthew chapter 13, Matthew chapter 24, and Hebrews chapter 9, verse 26. But when the New Testament speaks of the end of the world, it's talking about the world age. You see, there are three world ages given, and the first ended when Satan led a rebellion against God and attempted to overthrow God. And God was so angry, he shook the earth, and that caused the dinosaurs who were here on earth to become extinct. That's also when we entered the second earth age. When this, the second earth age, ends, the third heaven and earth age begins, which is the eternity. It is eternal. It is without end. Good question. Francis in North Carolina, and thank you for your kind comments. I watch you every day and can't get enough of your teaching. Makes me feel like I wasted most of my life going to church and knowing now that so much of what I heard was just traditions of men. The worst was celebrating Easter instead of Passover. Now, when I tell anyone I don't celebrate Easter because it is a pagan holiday, I explain how it came to be. They just make some comment and still go on saying Happy Easter. What do you do when you get this reaction? Well, you know, some folks have got blinders on, and I don't care how much you talk to them, they're still going to have blinders on. Why? Because God put those blinders there, and you don't have the power to remove them. What we do is plant seeds. And, you know, I live in a small town, Gravette, Arkansas, and we probably have more churches per capita in Gravette than most any other place in the United States. And they all say Happy Easter. And when someone says Happy Easter Day to me, I say Happy Resurrection Day. And that's what it is we celebrate the resurrection of Jesus Christ on Passover. But it doesn't hurt to plant a seed and see if it takes root. Linda in Mississippi, I love your teaching. I have studied with you several years. I have learned more studying with the chapel than I ever have when I was going to many churches in my lifetime. My question is, I have been wanting to anoint myself and my family, and I had my husband buy some olive oil. I have heard you and your father say make sure that it is 100% pure virgin olive oil and that most grocery stores sell it. I bought extra virgin olive oil, but it didn't say 100%. So I purchased some 100% pure olive oil. Which one do I use? I do know that it isn't the oil, but my obedience to Father to use it as the anointing oil of our people. I asked Father to bless the oil and that I would only use it in obedience to him. I also did the same with the 100% pure olive oil. Did I do the right thing? Which one do I use? Well, both are now anointing oil. If you're more comfortable using the 100% pure, there's nothing wrong with disposing of the other. Oil from time to time should be disposed of. If the oil becomes old and cloudy, you want to start with some fresh oil. But again, nothing wrong with disposing it, how you dispose of it. I usually bury leftover sacraments or olive oil that I'm not using. You do whatever you're comfortable. It's not written in God's Word. But then always start with fresh. And again, don't forget to, as you stated, ask God to bless the oil as anointing oil. James, and I don't know where James is from, can you please tell me what verses the devil messed around with in the King James Version Bible? Well, I think you're speaking of in Matthew chapter 4, where after Jesus had been in the wilderness, the desert, for 40 days, and without food or water, that Satan attempted to tempt him. And you can read about this in Matthew chapter 4, and verse 6 is a scripture that Satan twisted. You know, scripture, Satan knows scripture, and he can quote scripture with the best of them, but you have to watch out because he'll throw a little twist in there. And he was telling Jesus that God will send his angels to bear you up. In other words, jump off of this cliff here, and God will send the angels to catch you. And then he states, and he misquoted Psalm 91:11, which doesn't say at any time. And that's when Jesus said, the word also says, thou shalt not tempt the Lord your God. And you would be tempting God if you stood on the edge of a cliff or a big building and jumped off of it and said, okay, Lord, save me now. That would be tempting God. And God's law of gravity would take over and the ground would come up and smite thee. Yolanda from North Carolina, thank you, and thank you for your kind comments. My question is, who is Nahum, N-A-H-U-N? I think you mean who is Nahum, N-A-H-U-M, and he's the seventh of the minor prophets. And Nahum, for one, prophesied the downfall of Nineveh before Nineveh fell. I believe this is Cadence, is how you, I hope I pronounce it right, dear, and Cadence is 9 years old. I have a question. My old preacher, Brother Keith, he threw the Bible. Does that make him the Antichrist? No, throwing a Bible doesn't make one the Antichrist. I do think it shows a lack of respect for the Word of God. I guess he was trying to make a point. I guess it impressed you that it was probably the wrong thing to do. Dallas from Tennessee, was there some tremendous destruction of the earth between verses in Genesis 1:1 and Genesis 1:2? What was the original Hebrew word and the meaning for that destruction? And that's a good question, Dallas, one that very few people know the correct answer to. The correct answer is Genesis chapter 1, verse 1 states, in the beginning God created the heaven and the earth, period. That's what happened in the beginning. In Isaiah chapter 45, verse 18, we learn that God created the earth not in vain, but to be inhabited. Genesis chapter 1, verse 2 goes on to say, and the earth was without form and vain. What you need to understand, in the Hebrew, the word was should be translated became. The earth wasn't created null and void. It became null and void, without form and vain. And in the Hebrew, that without form and vain is tuhu babuhu in the Hebrew tongue. And when did that happen? It happened in Satan's rebellion. As it's written in Hebrews chapter 12, verse 26, God shook the earth and the first time. Next time he's going to shake heaven and earth. But when did that happen? It happened at the Greek word katabol, which is when Satan rebelled against God. Ricky in North Carolina, could you teach me the meaning of chapter 12, verses 1 and 2 in the book of Daniel? What does this apply to? And you quote chapter 12, verse 2, and many of them that sleep in the dust of the earth shall awake, some to everlasting life and some to everlasting contempt. And to go in the dust is a derogatory means of going. And what was it that Satan was sentenced to go on his belly in the dust for the rest of his days? And that is a derogatory statement. Now, the last part of this phrase, some to everlasting life and some to everlasting contempt, this occurs at 1 Corinthians chapter 15. All go into spiritual bodies, but only some are going into immortal spiritual bodies. They are the ones who take part in the first resurrection, and that's to awake to everlasting life. Some to everlasting contempt. Those are the ones who are deceived by the Antichrist and worship him, as it's written in Revelation chapter 20, verses 4 through 6. Gabriel in Pennsylvania, I was wondering if God is okay with hunting. I am 11 years old and I'm thinking about starting to hunt soon. Also, did Christians hunt for sport in the Bible? Well, it's nothing written in the Bible about Christians hunting for sport. They definitely have hunted for a way of supporting their families to put food on the table. You know, hunting is a great activity. And Gabriel, I'm glad that you asked your question, because I've been very careful as we work our way through the book of Leviticus to tell younger students that you wouldn't please God if you killed an animal. Now, what I'm talking about when I say that is if you kill an animal and sacrifice it to the Lord to cover your sins. You see, the sins of our sins now are covered by the blood of Jesus Christ. But there's nothing wrong with killing an animal in the outdoor activity of hunting. Nothing wrong with the great outdoor activity of hunting. Dorothy in Texas, is there a verse in the Bible that reads, "What goes around will come around"? Also, thanks so much for your teaching, and you're welcome. I'm glad you enjoyed the teaching. Psalm 7, verse 16 gets it said, and it's speaking of David's enemy there. And David writes, "His mischief shall return upon his own head." And that is the way of saying what goes around comes around. In the New Testament, we have Galatians chapter 6, verse 7, which reads that God will not be mocked, whatsoever a man soweth, that shall he also reap. That's a way of saying what goes around comes around. Gerald in Texas, if the Jews are God's chosen people, why is it that they did not believe that Christ is the Son of God? Well, Israel, and that I'm going to clarify, it means all 12 tribes, not just Judah, are God's chosen people. Judah is only one tribe, and the good figs of Jeremiah chapter 24 do believe in Christ as the Son of God. The bad figs of Jeremiah 24, which are the Kenites, do not believe that Jesus Christ was the Son of God. Daryl, I think it is, in Arizona, when the fallen angels come back, do they come back in the same vehicle that Ezekiel describes? Yes, I think so. And if you're not familiar with what Daryl's talking about in Ezekiel chapter 1, and what's going on there is the throne of God is coming to earth because God wants to speak with the prophet Ezekiel. And Ezekiel describes the vehicle that God's throne was transported and the other living creatures as well. And he called it of the color amber. And if you'll take your Strong's Concordance and check that out, the word amber means highly polished bronze. So yes, I think the angels that when they come back with Satan will be in some form of vehicle like that. Will we be able to see it? Well, you have to consider they're going to be, the vehicles could be in a different dimension than what you're able to see. Sharia in Michigan. I know about 40, 70, and 120-year generations. Where is the 72-year generation? There is no 72-year generation. There are three different lengths of generation listed in God's Word. You hit them on the head, 40, 70, and 120. Are the two witnesses here, or will we know right away when they are here? Well, no, they're not here. And yes, God's election will know when they're here pretty quickly. Why? They're going to be communicating with God's elect, telling them what's coming up and to get ready. The elect will be receiving instruction from the sons of oil. Leon in New Jersey. I have a King James Version Bible printed in Great Britain in 1936. I am at a loss in understanding Luke 16, verses 22 through 28. I understand there are two sides of the gulf. What I don't understand is this being called paradise. Jesus told the man that was hung with him on the cross, I'll add, being in hell, torment, and flame is not my idea of paradise. What he's saying is, when Jesus told the malefactor that was crucified with him, this, when he believed upon him, he said, "This day I will see you in paradise." Then you go on to say, this sounds like we have already been judged. What am I missing? Well, you see, one side of the gulf is paradise. That's the side of the gulf in Luke 16 that Abraham was seen with Lazarus. Lazarus was in the bosom of Abraham. Then the rich man, who didn't live a very good life on earth, ended up on the wrong side of the gulf. He was the one who was tormented. And he said, "Well, you know, if you won't give me some living water to quench my thirst, let me at least go back and tell my brothers. And if they see somebody who's risen from the dead, they'll believe." And they said, "There already was someone who has risen from the dead, and you didn't believe." 2 Esdras chapter 7, verse 77 in the Apocrypha even goes into more description of what it's like on the wrong side of the gulf. Ricky in North Carolina, in the book of Corinthians chapter 7, verses 8 and then 9, more explains to me and all viewers, please explain to me and all viewers the meaning of verse 8 and 9. And he quote verse 8, "I say therefore to the unmarried and widows, it is good for them if they abide even as I," meaning unmarried. Verse 9 is Paul speaking, "But if they cannot contain, let them marry, for it is better to marry than to burn." And Paul here is preparing people to go out to teach the words of God. And he's saying you're going to be on the road and traveling. And it's better that if you're like me and abstain, not marry. But if you can't contain yourself, it's better to marry than to burn. And that means to burn with passion. Out of time. I love you all a great deal. Why? Because you enjoy studying God's Word in depth. You know what? It makes Father's Day when he looks down and he sees you studying the letter he wrote to you, the Bible. Blessings always follow. We are brought to you by your tithes and offerings. If we've helped you, help us keep coming to you and to reach out to other of our brothers and sisters who are lost in this world of darkness. One thing most important, it's this: you stay in his Word every day. Every day in Father's Word is a good day, even with trouble. Do you know why? It's because Jesus is the living Word.
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The Mark of the Beast on CD is our free introductory offer to you. What is the Mark of the Beast? 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You need to know what the Mark of the Beast is. As it's written in Revelation chapter 13, verse 8, many will be deceived. There is no need for you to be deceived. Christ said in Mark 13:23, "Behold, I have foretold you all things." 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

0: Welcome to the Shepherd's Chapel Network Family Bible Study Hour with Pastor Arnold Murray. Wisdom is understanding God's Word. Pastor Murray's unique teaching approach brings God's Word alive with meaning as he takes you on a chapter-by-chapter, verse-by-verse study of God's letter to you, the Bible. And now here is Pastor Arnold Murray.
1: Good day to you. God bless you. Welcome to the Shepherd's Chapel. Welcome to this Family Bible Study Hour. Back in our Father's Word, Book of Deuteronomy. A repeat of the law by Moses, the fifth book in the Pentateuch, giving us the law basically in layman terms where anyone can understand. We're up at the head of the Dead Sea, that's to say the north end. We're on the east side of Jordan, very near Mount Nebo, and we're about to cross the Jordan. As a matter of fact, the ninth chapter opened with saying, it's time, and that day will arrive very soon. But the rumors are still going that there's Anakim out there, children of Ankan, which is to say the giant, and Anak, I should say, that the Lord's already given them the land. He said, it's going to seem that way, but I'm going to give you the victory. And as he prepares them for that through Moses, we pick it up then in the fourth verse of that ninth chapter. Word of wisdom from our Father is the preparation and kind of a history to remember of what has led up to this point. Verse 4 of chapter 9 and verse 4 reads, seek not thou in thine heart, don't you think this over in your mind, after that the Lord thy God hath cast them out from before thee. Who did that? The Lord God cast them out before thee, saying, for my righteousness the Lord hath brought me in to possess this land, but for the wickedness of those nations the Lord doth drive them out from before thee. What is happening here? Somebody's beginning to kind of lean over and take credit for something they didn't do. It's the Lord that needs the credit. That's why the Lord said in the prior chapter, I've done these things to keep you humble. Parting the Red Sea, taking care of you, giving you light, feeding you manna, like a bunch of babies. Okay. So don't get the big head when things start looking up. Verse 5, not for thy righteousness or for the uprighteousness of thine heart dost thou go to possess their land, but for the wickedness of these nations the Lord thy God doth drive them out from before thee, and that he may perform the word which the Lord sware unto thy fathers Abraham, Isaac, and Jacob. It's important that you hang on to that truth that is given there, because little bleeding Christian hearts sometimes get a little nervous when somebody is driven out. It's for their wickedness. God's correcting them. If God loves you, he will correct you. And therefore, he's correcting this wicked people. You might say, well, it's still their property. Why would he drop to teach him a lesson whereby maybe some of them will convert and have eternal life instead of going to hell? That's love. That's tough love. But that's the way our Father operates. Okay, verse 6 to continue. Understand, therefore, that the Lord thy God giveth thee not this good land to possess it for thy righteousness, for thou art a stiff-necked people. In other words, you're hard-headed, stiff-necked, you can't look this way or that to kind of understand what is fair and what is right. You kind of begin to think just for yourself instead of your brothers, what situation they're in. And so it is. But the main thing, that stiff-neckedness, interesting word in the Hebrew, okay? And it kind of defines some of our people very well. You might wonder, well, why can't they see? Well, they're stiff-necked. Verse 7, remember and forget not, don't you dare, how that thou provokest the Lord thy God to wrath in the wilderness. from the day that thou didst depart out of the land of Egypt until you came into this place, you have been rebellious against the Lord. I mean, after God opened the Red Sea for them and fed them, Moses has gone up into the hill 40 days. We'll be reporting it here. They're down partying. And they witnessed, you know, you follow the Lord Jesus Christ, you haven't seen him necessarily. They saw all these miracles take place and they still fell short. That's not saying much for them, and you can understand why God gets a little ticked at them. Verse 8, also in Horeb, ye provoked the Lord to wrath so that the Lord was angry with you to have destroyed you. He really could have just done you in. And what it was really the gift from God, having taken care of them, and still they, no repentance, and they provoke. Verse 9, and this is what happened. When I was gone up into the mount to receive the tables of stone, Ten Commandments, even the tables of the covenant which the Lord made with you, then I abode in the mount 40 days and 40 nights. I neither did eat bread nor drink water. I mean, I was on my own. He was doing this for them. Verse 10, and the Lord delivered unto me two tables of stone written with the finger of God. And on them was written according to all the words which the Lord spake with you in the mount out of the midst of the fire in the day of the assembly. Do you understand what God has done here? God's not doing anything in secret. Before the tables were written on up on the mount, the Ten Commandments, God spoke each word of it to them, and it frightened them to death. So they knew what was on the stones if had they listened. Verse 11, and it came to pass at the end of 40 days and 40 nights that the Lord gave me the two tables of stone, even the tables of the covenant. That was his contract.

Contract. What did God say to Moses? Verse 12. And the Lord said unto me, arise and get thee down quickly from here. For thy people, which thou hast brought forth out of the land of Egypt, have corrupted themselves. They are quickly turning aside out of the way which I commanded them. They have made them a molten image, and so they did. And you know who was just right at the front of it? Old Aaron himself, the chief priest, was right at the head of it. For 40 days, that's probation. They couldn't last that long waiting for the word of God to come down on those tables. Verse 13. Furthermore, the Lord spake unto me, saying, I have seen this people, and behold, it is a stiff-necked people. They're hard-headed, won't look this way or that. 14, let me alone that I may destroy them and blot out their name from under heaven, and I will make of thee a nation mightier and greater than they. Whoa, what an offer to Moses. He said, let me just, Moses, don't ask for them, don't fight for them. Let me just destroy the whole bunch, and I will take you and make a mightier nation than ever. Now, this comes down to the point, and maybe deep down, God's testing Moses. Will Moses think of his people or himself? You might think about that a moment. What would you do? Verse 15, so I turned and came down from the mount, and the mount burned with fire, and the two tables of the covenant were in my two hands. 16, and I looked, and behold, ye had sinned against the Lord your God, and had made you a molten calf. Ye had turned aside quickly out of the way which the Lord had commanded you. You could not, just for 40 days, stay in the way of the Lord. 17, I took the two tables and I cast them out of my two hands and break them before your eyes. Moses was upset also. That kind of leaves that crowd in bad shape. If Moses turns on them, God's already ready to make a new covenant with him. Verse 18. But what did Moses do? When he broke his heart. Listen to it. But I fell down before the Lord as at the first 40 days and 40 nights. I did neither eat bread nor drink water because of all your sins which you sinned in doing wickedly in the sight of the Lord to provoke him to anger. And you can see here the hurt and the disappointment. 19, for I was afraid of the anger and hot displeasure wherewith the Lord was wroth against you to destroy you. But the Lord hearkened unto me at that time also, pleaded for him. Verse 20, and the Lord was very angry with Aaron to have destroyed him. And I prayed for Aaron also the same time. I mean, here, the chief priest. I mean, his two eldest sons playing with strange fire, whoop, destroyed them. God was ready to destroy Aaron also. Moses' brother, his own brother. But Moses prayed. God had a tender spot for Moses. God listened. 21, and I took your sin and the calf which you had made, and I burned it with fire, and I stamped it and ground it very small, even until it was as small as dust. And I cast the dust thereof into the brook that descended out of the mount. You know, that's not all he did. You're not going to have it, but I'm going to go back here and see if I can pick

Massa, that's the temptation. Boy, were they tempted. And at Kibroth Hathaava, you provoked the Lord to wrath. Kibroth Hathaava is the graves of lust. And boy, were they practicing those, digging their own graves in lust as they built their golden calf and the orgies that was transpiring in the very eyes of God, before God. 23, likewise, when the Lord sent you from Kadesh Barnea saying, go up and possess the land which I have given you, that ye rebelled against the commandment of the Lord your God, and you believed him not, nor hearkened to his voice. And a whole generation was destroyed because of that. You know, Father knows what he's doing. Father has a plan of salvation. This whole plan of these events transpired whereby Christ would come forth that would offer salvation to everyone all the way back to the beginning of time of this earth age, that would believe upon him, this great plan of salvation. But the children always tried to murk up the plan of God instead of listening to him. They still do to this day. Look around you. Verse 24, you have been rebellious against the Lord from the day that I knew you. Moses not all that happy with them, but he still prayed for them. He still stayed with them. 25, thus I fell down before the Lord 40 days and 40 nights, second time. And I fell down at the first, as I fell down at the first, because the Lord had said he would destroy you. He did this for them. Probation, 40 days and 40 nights. 26, I prayed therefore unto the Lord, and I said, O Lord God, destroy not thy people and thine inheritance, which thou hast redeemed through thy greatness, which thou hast brought forth out of Egypt with a mighty hand. Now listen carefully. 27, remember thy servants, Abraham, Isaac, and Jacob. Look not unto the stubbornness of this people, nor to their wickedness, nor to their sin. 28, lest the land which thou broughtest us out say, in other words, back in Egypt, they would say, because the Lord was not able to bring them into the land which he promised them, and because he hated them, he hath brought them out to slay them in the wilderness. That's what they're going to say, Lord. And Egypt probably would have said that. That's common reasoning. But then, when you have children that rebel to that degree, you can understand the heat, the wrath that has built up in the Lord. And you know something? It might let you understand why Christ would pray that that cup of wrath could, if there was some other way we could do this rather than pour that out at the end, because that wrath of God is building again even to this day. And that cup is going to be poured out. I don't know, where are you going to be standing? I hope not under it. I hope you're in good standing with him. I hope you followed the letter he sent you, the commandments, whereby you're in good standing and that you don't have to worry about the wrath of that cup. 29, yet they are thy people and thine inheritance, which thou broughtest out by thy mighty power and by thy stretched out arm. It was you that did it, God. You did it all on your own. And our Father, so he did. You know, it is not good to disappoint Almighty God. And our people seem to have a gift of doing that, though sometimes they mean well. But rather than paying attention to the Word of God, which gives a clear-cut sign in the right direction to go, to follow, they listen to a bunch of yo-yo.

0: those off on this side or that, stiff-necked, hard-headed, and they get taken in by nonsense. That's a dangerous path, my friend, especially in this generation of the fig tree. It's a dangerous, dangerous path to take. And you want to see that you're never caught on that path. Why? Because you've got the letter he sent you. Well, how could I get closer to Jesus? He's the Word. He's the living Word. As it's written in the first chapter of St. John, the Word became flesh and walked among us. That's how you get closer to him, through the Word. That's why you study the Word of God, so that you're closer to him. Because in the Word, you know what it takes to please him. And in pleasing him, you bring blessings down upon yourself and your people. How precious that is, and how wonderful to be servants of the living God. Our Father loves his children. Are you one of his children? Do you love him? That's what he wants from you. I guarantee you, you're one of his children, whether you think you are or not, because as it is written in Ezekiel 18:4, all souls belong to God. You're all his, whether you like it or not. His to do with as he pleases. You don't want to anger him too much, because if you don't think he'll smoke you, you're mistaken. Because he smoked a whole generation in the wilderness. And so you want to listen to the Father. He gives opportunity after opportunity after opportunity. But just as they went on and on and on, finally you come up to Kadesh Barnea one day too late, friend. Don't let that ever happen to you. Chapter 10, verse 1. At that time the Lord said unto me, hew thee two tables of stone, like unto the first, and come up unto me into the mount, and make thee an ark of wood. And here we have the ark, the making of the Ark of the Covenant right here with us, okay. Verse 2. And I will write on the tables the words that were in the first tables which thou breakest, and thou shalt put them in the ark. That's where I want them placed. Do you know what's over the ark? The mercy seat. That's the seat of Christ. It has a Messiah connotation. Verse 3. And I made an ark of chittim wood, and I hewed two tables of stone like unto the first. And I went up into the mount, having the two tables in my hand. Verse 4. And he wrote on the tables, according to the first writing, the Ten Commandments, which the Lord spake unto you in the mount. He wasn't keeping any secrets. I want you to absorb that. God spoke them aloud, audibly, to that group, out of the midst of the fire in the day of the assembly, and the Lord gave them unto me. Here we got them tucked away in the ark, the Ten Commandments on the tables of stone. Verse 5, and I turned myself and came down from the mountain, put the tables in the ark which I had made, and there they be as the Lord commanded me. You know, a lot of people go on a great hunt for this covenant, Ark of the Covenant. Well, I wonder where it is. Well, let's dig for it. Then you show you've never read God's word, because the last two verses of Revelation chapter 11 tell you where it is. You might as well stop digging if you're digging for it here. Verse 6. And the children of Israel took their journey from Beeroth of the children of Jaakim to Mosera. There Aaron died, and there he was buried. And Eleazar, his son, ministered in the priest's office in his stead. Now, you can see here that God forgave Aaron. This is quite a step. You see, this is why it is written in Romans chapter 11 that God's gifts are given without repentance. I mean, he's if he gives you a gift, he's not going to change his mind. You're stuck with it. stuck with it by that. The explanation is he expects you to come through with it, even if you fall short along the way, to recover and continue the gift. So Aaron, even after bitterly fell, encouraged them to build that dumb golden calf. Out of all the gold they'd gather in Egypt, melt her down, make this, this is really something, a golden calf. The chief priest, chosen by God, not man, Aaron, Moses' own brother, falling short to that extent, yet God forgave him. And Eleazar, being his third son, the older two were killed because they played with strange fire, the accursed thing. And Eleazar, of course, the equivalent is of the same name, Lazarus, in the Greek in the New Testament. And when Lazarus was raised from the dead, and then so was the priesthood. And so it continued. That's why it's important to you, beloved. For that priesthood is still very much alive for God's elect, always has been, always will be. The remnant that brings forth the truth. Verse 7. From thence they journeyed unto Gudgoda, and from Gudgoda to Jotbath, a land of rivers and waters. Waters and brooks and land of plenty. Okay, verse 8. At that time the Lord separated the tribe of Levi to bear the Ark of the Covenant of the Lord, to stand before the Lord, to minister unto him, and to bless in his name unto this day. And so it is even unto this day. And so it will be even into the millennium. Next verse. Wherefore Levi hath no part nor inheritance with his brethren. The Lord is his inheritance. You got that? The Lord is his inheritance according as the Lord thy God promised him. And so it is as you read in Ezekiel chapter 44, beginning along about 20 through 25, the priest of the Zadok, which is the God's elect, the just, the upright, in the millennium, they have no inheritance in the acreage, because God is their inheritance, which means what? Well, God owns everything. Therefore, wherever the elect step, they own it, okay? But they don't ride that over anyone, nor do they infringe on anyone else's right. God is their inheritance. That is very difficult to absorb in the flesh as you look forward to the millennium when that transpires, that your inheritance is Almighty God. I'll say that again. If you're one of God's elect, your inheritance is Almighty God himself. It doesn't get any better than that, because he loves you. He loves you from the time he chose you before the foundations of the earth, when God's elect stood against Satan, as it is written in Ephesians in the New Testament, chapter 1, verse 4. I chose you before the foundations of this world, which the Greek noun katabo means the overthrow, the downfall of Satan. Why? Because they were fighting against Satan. They did it then, and they will now as he comes at Antichrist. A wonderful thing for Almighty God to be your inheritance in the kingdom of God. Verse 10 to continue. And I stayed in the mount according to the first time, 40 days and 40 nights. And the Lord hearkened unto me at that time also, and the Lord would not destroy thee. He listened to me. God loved Moses. And Moses, being a shepherd and a man of his word, always said, Lord, I don't talk real good. Well, the Lord said, I'm choosing you anyway. Your brother Aaron can do some of the talking for you. But down to earth, plain man, verse 11. And the Lord said unto me, arise, take thy journey before the people, that they may go in and possess the land which I swear unto their fathers to give unto them. Keeps his word, God always does. And you know, that's a wonderful truth. When God always keeps his word, it means all of his promises are good for you, if you claim them and if you deserve them. Verse 12, and now Israel, what doth the Lord thy God require of thee? Listen carefully. But to fear the Lord thy God, that's to say to revere him, love him, to walk in all his ways, that's to say the path that he sets forth before you, and Christ is our way, and to love him, that's what he wants from you, is your love, and to serve the Lord thy God with all thy heart and with all thy soul. If you ever want to know what it is that God wants from you, remember chapter 9, verse 12. For if you want to be pleasing to Almighty God, if you want his blessings, remember that. You know something? He could ask for a lot more because he had given a lot more. He had brought him freedom from Pharaoh, fed him in the wilderness all that time, herded them, took care of them, babysit with them. By that I mean feeding them, caring for them. And that's all he asks, is that you love him and obey his word, period. It's not that difficult. And I know that none of us are perfect, and I know that many times we fall short, but it isn't that hard to please our Father, and he's very forgiving when you repent. That's why he sent his son, and that's why the son was that key point in his plan of salvation. Verse 13, to keep the commandments of the Lord, it's required, and his statutes, that's to say the rituals, which I command thee this day for thy good, not for God's good, not for somebody else's good, but for your own good. Anytime you break the law, you're going to pay. You might say, well, they didn't catch me. I got away with it. Oh, no, it's in your book. It's in the book of life. Until you repent and let God know you're sorry about it, it's still in the book. But on repentance, he'll erase it. So this is why it's for your good. Because it brings, you do not, if you're not pleasing to God, then certainly you don't have to be the brightest bulb in the drawer to know that if you're not pleasing to God, he's not going to bless you. But if you are pleasing to him, you have earned his blessings, and he gives it with love and with understanding. Our Father is so very fair to us. You fair to him, that's what it takes. Claim his promises, repent of all sins, and love your Father, because he certainly loves you. Don't miss the next lecture. Bless your heart. You listen a moment, won't you please?
1: 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You need to know what the mark of the beast is. As it's written in Revelation chapter 13, verse 8, many will be deceived. There is no need for you to be deceived. Christ said in Mark 13, 23, behold, I have foretold you all things. Jesus indeed told us how not to be deceived, and Pastor Arnold Murray takes you on a step-by-step study of God's Word concerning this critical subject, the mark of the beast. 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
0: And there we are, back again, the 800 number, please, 1-800-643-4645. That number is good from Puerto Rico, throughout the U.S., Alaska, Hawaii, all over Canada. If the Spirit moves and you have a question, you share it. Once you do that, please never ask a question about a particular reverend or denomination or organization. We do not judge people. Teach God's word chapter by chapter, verse by verse. Never apologize for it. Let the chips fall where they may. Those of you that listen by shortwave around the world, always a pleasure. Good to hear from you. And your announcer at the end of the hour will give you our mailing address. Now, you got a prayer request, we can do away with that number and the address. Why? God knows what you're thinking. He's got your number. Okay. Because he created you unique and different than any other being. Your DNA is different, your fingerprints are different, your soul is different. Being unique, God loved you. He wanted someone just like you. But he does want you to love him. Don't forget that. It makes his day, and when you make his day, boy, is he going to make yours. Father, around the globe we come. We ask that you lead, guide, direct, Father. Touch in Yeshua's precious name. Amen. Okay, question time. We're going to go with Marion from Washington. What can I do not to end up in hell because I have bills to pay and I'm unable to do so? Well, I'm thankful that owing money for bills is not a prerequisite to entering heaven. Okay, has nothing to do with going to heaven or going to hell. Don't ever let someone tell you so. What opens the gates of heaven for you is to love the Lord, okay? To love our Father and the Son that he sent as our Savior. And that's, it doesn't matter how much money you have or how much money you don't have. It has absolutely zero to do with it. So you love him and get out of usury as best you can. I mean, really tighten down on it. And plan ahead, keep your own books, and never have more going out than you got coming in. Get it under control, you'll do fine, okay? But that has nothing to do with your entrance into the great God's kingdom. Joanne from Georgia. I have a relative who is questioning why God would allow little children to be taken and killed when he could stop it from happening. How would you answer this? Well, it's real simple. When we get to chapter 19 of Deuteronomy, you'll know what God did about it. He gave us the right that if anyone touches one of those children, we execute them. But we don't do that so much anymore. God said if somebody deliberately lies in wait, murders or rapes, we'll find that in chapter 22 of this, verses 20 through 25 of Deuteronomy. Then God knows how to take care of them, and he does. But he said, you let the father of the child cast the first stone. That's the kinsman redeemer. Others will do this publicly. Others will see, and these things will cease happening among you. Well, we don't do that. God said if we would, this wouldn't happen. And a lot of people say, well, I didn't know capital punishment was a deterrent. Hey, they're not going to do it again if they're dead. That's a great deterrent, okay? You can rest assured. The ability to think in this generation, the ability to political correctness is kind of warped minds. And you're not supposed to go there. Well, I go there, okay? Truth is truth. Left is left and right is right. And straight on is straight on. Don't let somebody con you into malarkey. You know when You know when political correctness ended? It ended when these passengers on certain airliners with political correctness just sit in their seats and let them plow right into buildings. That was political correctness. Don't rock the boat. The towers came down. But then in a field up north, I believe it was Flight 99, with the words, "Let's roll," that ended political correctness. That ended rather, that is proper, as some would say, correctness. Say what is true, straight on, and honest, and be about it, okay? That is politically correct is always usually a bunch of malarkey that some nutcase dreamed up that makes slaves out of free people, and we're not going to have it. I hope that answers your question. We're supposed to do something about it. God told us how to stop it, okay? We need to do that. L.A. from Texas. I was told that James Strong's was not a Christian and therefore we should not utilize his work. What is your opinion of this? Bunch of malarkey. Bunch of malarkey. I don't know who would even say such a thing. They're ignorant when it comes to scholarship, if they would say that. You know, it's a sad state of affairs when a man dedicates his life to the Word of God, and then some idiot would come along and make a statement like that, and then what's worse yet, some people would believe it. You know, the proof's in the pudding. Iva from West Virginia. I want to thank you for helping me to get through the passing of my husband. We were married 46 years. Well, I understand. I wanted to tell you that I believe the only rapture possible was if God calls us home before the Antichrist comes. Am I wrong in believing this? You're right on, Iva. And God bless you. Sorry about the passing of your husband. You're not going to be away from him all that long, I don't think. Sylvia from New Mexico. How can I feel more connected to God? I'm always wanting a closer relationship with our Father. Well, it's real simple. I stated it just a few moments ago in the lecture itself. I said to in St. John chapter 1, it says right there that the Word became flesh and walked among us. And Christ is the living Word. And Christ is Emmanuel, God with us. So if you want to get closer, get in the Word. Study that Word, stay in it, and the Word itself brings the nearness of Almighty God through the Holy Spirit, of course, God's Spirit. Juanita from Nevada, thank you for being a church of Smyrna in Philadelphia. You are so welcome. I can see why two-thirds of God's people follow the Antichrist. Well, you can look around today and take inventory. It would seem that the world is pretty well loaded and locked, ready to fly away. And that's his message. Mitch from Ohio. I am 16 years old and I have two questions. All right. My first question is, after Judgment Day, will we remember our time on the earth? I know from a parable of Luke 16:19 that the rich man remembered his life and family, and I know that the Lord will remove memory of bad things. But what about after Judgment Day? We'll remember earth, and there is just one problem. We won't miss those that don't exist, but we'll remember everything else. My second question is, recently I heard you speak of 200 or so princes of the 7,000 elect. Was that from the Word of God? If so, where may I find it? 1 Kings chapter 20, verse 15. I'll repeat it. 1 Kings chapter 20, verse 15. Okay, and Ella from North Carolina. And you're welcome. Thank you for enjoying the program. When Satan is here claiming to be Jesus, Is it all right for us to tell a family member or a friend that he is the false one? I tell them now, but I don't know if they understand because they don't ask questions, they just listen. May God continue to bless you and the family and staff. Well, he sure does. No, it's perfectly all right after he appears. We are instructed, don't go out in the byway, that means in the streets, and get caught up. We go for the juggler of the very Satan himself. Excuse me, Pastor Murray, and I'm trying to find a name here. Oh, here it is, Judy from Arizona. I'm confused about where Christ will return. Your teaching of the Bible always led me to believe it would be at the Mount of Olives. On today's lecture, question and answer, you said that since the tribe of Israel was scattered abroad, he will return here in America. I do not want to commit the unpardonable sin. He will return to the Mount of Olives. Okay, I want to make that very clear. But wherever Israel is, he is the wall that protects the unwalled cities. So when you, I am that I am, that's his name. He's wherever he wants to be. But he will return. Do yourself a favor and go to Zechariah and the Minor Prophets and read the 14th chapter, and it will clarify it for you, other than Acts chapter 1. That he left from, he shall return to. Carol from Mississippi. Even if you ask God for forgiveness, do you have to ask everyone? No. There are some people that are not going to forgive you. You can forgive them, and that ends it, okay? Don't. And also, I think there are limits. If you have sin whereby it would hurt someone, and then if you, in your guilt, feel you have to admit that, and it hurts that person all over again, or destroys them, that's not good. You should love them enough to spare them that hurt and know that the Father forgives you. Okay. Scott from Maryland. You have to use your own judgment on those cases. Scott from Maryland. I'm confused. You say that Christ is our Sabbath, but what about the Ten Commandments and other places in the Bible where it talks about keeping the Sabbath as a day? Well, we do. Christ is our high Sabbath, Passover. But there is still a Sabbath in the week. But what do God's elect do on the Sabbath? They work because they're spreaders of the word of God. And Christ did become our Sabbath. You need to read Colossians chapter 2 and read it real close and real well. And know that the better the day, the better the deed. The better the deed, the better the day. The Sabbath was not made for God, but man. A Twin Eagle from Georgia. Is there a false prophet coming before the Antichrist to introduce him? There is always that type, that anti-type, and a forerunner. Just as Elijah was the forerunner of Christ, then so is that forerunner of the Antichrist. Anne from Wisconsin. Would you explain the parable of the fig tree? You know, the parable of the fig tree, we have a work on that, and probably if you're really interested, you should order it. But you will find it mentioned in Mark chapter 13. You will find the root of it in Jeremiah 24, where you got both good and bad figs. And then naturally, the very prime root goes all the way back to the Garden of Eden, where the first sin took place in the garden there, and they covered themselves with fig leaves. So knowing what was covered by those fig leaves gives you Satan's offspring, God's offspring, the key of David, and a lot of truth. You need to know the fig tree. LaDonna from Washington. Where in the Bible does it say we are to love our enemies and pray for them? Well, you know, most most people in the book of Matthew, but most people misunderstand this, okay? You're supposed to love your children also. But what do you do in loving your children? If they mess up, what do? Tell them you love them? No, you correct them. You chastise them. And so it is with an enemy. You cannot have an enemy doing terrible things to your people without loving him enough to correct him, to don't do that. Sometimes it takes a two before, sometimes it takes a cannon. Okay, that means our army. So whatever it takes, loving the enemy is putting him in his place and teaching him how to behave among civilized people. That's real love. It's tough love, but it works, and that's what God wants. Patrick from Arizona, question, what scripture says animals will go to heaven? Do they have a commentary in any King James Bible? Well, it's in every Bible. And we know that God loves his animals. And we know they're there because Isaiah chapter 11 declares it. Isaiah chapter 11, good old King James. Summer from Arkansas, age 7. When did Jesus go to heaven? Well, that's a good question for a 7-year-old. You'll find it written in Acts chapter 1, the same chapter that where he comes back to. But Acts chapter 1 declares he was here 40 days after the crucifixion. He made one trip intermediate when he told Mary Magdalena, don't touch me, which means don't hold me up. I've got to go to the Father. And he hadn't been yet, but he was on his way. But he really departed and went to heaven on the 40th day. What happened 10 days later? Pentecost. And that's when we were given the Holy Spirit. The Holy Spirit came to comfort us. Linda from New Hampshire, question, from what I understand, we are made in the image of our spiritual bodies. However, we seem to look like our parents too. Do you think we are directly related somehow to our parents from the first earth age? Well, when appearance-wise, yes. God believes in family. Okay. God's children are his family. Always has been, was in the first earth age, will be in the next. But you have to remember, we are in spiritual bodies in the next earth age, and as Jesus would tell the brothers, that where 7 of them were married to one woman, which would they be, who would be her husband in the heaven? They don't give or take marriage in heaven. They are as the angels. Why? Because they are angels. And that part of our lives is over, done with. And we're all married to Almighty God, our Father, Ishai, husband. That's what the Hebrew word means. Jeff from South Carolina. Again, I thank God for your service. Well, thank you. After the millennium, will there be heaven? I think God will be on earth. So why would we have heaven? Will God be here on earth forever and ever? The answer is yes, but you got to remember also, wherever God is, that is heaven. And this is why heaven is described as going outward as well as abroad in the great book of Revelation, where we know and understand that the mileage escapes my mind, and I'm surprised it does, but it does. 1,500 miles, a cube, is heaven. Wherever God is, that's heaven. Why? Because it's heaven to be with him. And you wouldn't want to be anywhere else. And God chose earth as his most favorite place in the universe in Ezekiel chapter 16. Travis from Kentucky. You are so welcome. I am 11 years old and I go to a Christian academy of Louis. I won't give that. And we have a Bible study class. We haven't reached our lesson on Revelation yet, but I was skimming through our workbook after I have finished a lesson, and it said that during the tribulation, God would allow Satan to take control of an enemy of Christ, and that he would take Christ's place. From what I understand from listening to you, God will allow Satan to come to earth claiming that he is Jesus Christ. And you are correct. I don't want to go against your study because it sounds like maybe you need to read that again. If they're saying that Satan will come as the false Messiah, the false prophet, then basically they would be saying the same thing. But it is true, as it is written in Revelation chapter 12, Satan's going to be cast out on this earth, and he knows but he has a short time, and he goes to deceive God's elect. If that were possible, it isn't. But many people will, as it is written in Mark chapter 13, will be delivered up before him. And that is when we allow the Holy Spirit to speak through us. Do not premeditate what you will say. Therefore, the real truth goes around the world at those trials. And hey, you're a sharp student, and I'm proud of you. You hang tough. Pat from California, what is the difference between judgment seat of Christ and the great white throne judgment? When do these judgings begin? Christ judgment is really when you die. Christ determines which side of the gulf you go on in paradise. It's the book of life that is your judge, which is to say, your record in the book of life is the judgment as to which side of the gulf you go on. And then naturally at the end of the millennium comes the great white throne judgment. And it is that great white throne judgment that that is the final judgment. And all that offends God at that time and do not love him, they're going to dissipate in that lake of fire. And we go with Jeffrey from California. I understand that all souls come from God, but I am confused as to why we cannot remember what we did or happened in the first earth age. How come we have no memory of it? Will we remember what happened on earth prior to Christ coming after we are in the millennium? I think we will. And I think maybe a lot of people pass off deja vu as just a strange coincidence. But take General Patton. Naturally, that man was a military strategist. He studied war. He knew war. He understood war. And he lived to be that general. And when he was in the Near East, he would go, he said, I was here. So I think that he was almost remembering, because naturally, before he was ever born to earth, he would have been paying attention to battles. That was his thing. Just my statement, my comment, and I am out of time. I love you all because you enjoy studying Father's Word, most of all. God loves you for it. You know why? Makes his day. And when you make his day, boy, is he going to make yours. We are brought to you by your tithes and offerings. If we've helped you, you help us keep coming to you. Once you do that, bless God. He will always bless you. Most important, though, you listen to me and listen good. You stay in his word every day. In his word is a good day, even with trouble. You know why? Because Jesus, Yeshua, he is the living word.
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The book of Peter. Here we have two books, 1st and 2nd Peter, that are absolutely fascinating. That great old fisherman telling us, leading us, directing us, guiding us, going into the depth, if you would, in that second book, into the three earth ages, giving the most accurate recorded account of the events that transpire and document that there are three earth ages, that there was one before this one, and one to come. Peter, the great fisherman, which in his gentleness and his kindness brings us two books, the books of Peter, that lead, guide, direct, even in your daily life, that teach and show you how to be happy, how to find that peace of mind, and to know yourself. The books of Peter, I know you're going to enjoy them.

Dove in the Distant Oaks. Have you ever had a problem in your life that it just seems like there was just absolutely no way that you could handle it, where the outcome was going to work out satisfactorily? Or a time when you were going up an enemy that the odds just seemed insurmountable? You're going to be faced with such a time as that if you haven't been, and I'm speaking of the day of Jacob's trouble when Antichrist is here on earth. And unless you've got God with you, it's going to seem like the enemy that the odds are insurmountable. I mean, you better be spiritually and mentally prepared. We're talking about an enemy that is supernatural. It's at times like that I want you to remember the dove in the distant oaks. More on that dove and what that is in a moment. You know, David was a warrior. Even from his youth, he took on that giant Goliath, the champion of the Philistines of Gath. And you know, Goliath, he had a sword and a spear and a shield. Little old David, what did he have? He had a sling with 5 smooth stones. Do you think the odds might have seemed insurmountable to David? They didn't. You know why? Because he came to Goliath. He told him just like it was. He said, "You come to me with spear and sword and shield." In other words, that's what you are putting your confidence in. "But I come to you in the name of the Lord of hosts, the God Almighty, the King of Israel." And David took care of business with God's help. But I want you to understand that even the warrior that David was, he had times in his life that it seemed like the problems and the odds against him were insurmountable. And we're going to be talking about that some today. We'll get to David in a moment, but let's start with the man of God, the prophet Elisha. Open your Bibles to 2 Kings chapter 6. Kind of to pick you up where we are in history at this point, Jehoram, the son of Ahab and Jezebel, is the king of the 10 northern tribes. The nation's split now. We got Jehoshaphat, the king of Judah, and Jehoram, the king of Israel, the 10 tribes. Now, you all know Ahab and Jezebel, their reputation. I mean, you'd have to look hard and far to find a more evil king and queen, if you would. Jehoram wasn't a whole lot better, and obviously for good reason. Look who was teaching him his ways. But he was not quite as evil as Ahab and Jezebel. In fact, Jehoram went to Jehoshaphat, and they had an affinity, it's called in the King James Version Bible. But what happened was they had children that had married, so they were somewhat joined by that. And Jehoram said, "Hey, let's go up, Jehoshaphat, and take on the Moabites." And God gave them the victory over that. But most of the time, if it were not for Jehoshaphat, they wouldn't have been inquiring of the Lord whether they should go up or not, because Jehoshaphat was a pretty righteous king, as kings of Judah go. Jehoram, not so. But that's where we're at. God sent Elijah to Israel, trying to get their attention. I mean, we had folks, the golden calves in 2 different locations, and in Dan and Samaria, we've got the golden calves there. And God's trying to get their attention with the miracles of Elijah. Elijah performed his work, and he performed it well. Elisha has now taken over for him. Let's go with 2 Kings chapter 6, verse 8. We're going to ask that word of wisdom in Yeshua's name. Father, we ask you to open eyes, open ears. Then the king of Syria warred against Israel. It's thought that this is probably Ben-Hadad. And took counsel with his servants, saying, "In such and such a place shall be my camp." Now, what's going on here? He's planning on where are we going to set up our camp in Israel to attack them from. And the man of God, this is Elisha, sent unto the king of Israel, Jehoram, saying, "Beware that thou pass not such a place, for thither the Syrians are come down." This is not translated very well.
what he's saying is, don't leave this particular area unattended. Send Israelite troops there, because the king of Syria is going to be setting up camp to attack you. Now, let me ask you, if you were going into war and you had someone feeding you with the information as to where the enemy was going to be at all times, what would your odds of success be? Pretty good. Verse 10. And the king of Israel sent to the place which the man of God told him and warned him of, and saved himself there not once nor twice. In other words, several times. By sending troops there, they foiled the attempts of Ben-Hadad and his troops in setting up a camp from which to attack Israel. Therefore, the heart of the king of Syria was sore troubled for this thing. How did Jehoram know where he was going to be setting up camp? And he called his servants and said unto them, will ye not show me which of us is for the king of Israel? We've got a spy amongst us. Which one of you is sharing trade secrets with Jehoram, the king of Israel? And one of his servants said, none, my lord, O king, but Elisha, the prophet that is in Israel, telleth the king of Israel the words that thou speakest in thy bedchamber. King Elisha knows what you're saying in your bedroom. That's getting pretty close to home. And he said, go and spy where he is, that I may send and fetch him. And it was told him, saying, behold, he is in Dothan. Dothan means two wells. This would be the same location where the 12 patriarchs, or actually 11 of them, I guess I should say, sold Joseph to the Ishmaelites, about 12 miles north of Samaria, the capital of the 10 northern tribes. Therefore sent he thither horses and chariots and a great host, a big army. And they came by night and compassed the city about. We got Elisha and just a few people completely surrounded by this huge Syrian army. And when the servant of the man of God was risen early and gone forth, behold, an host compassed the city, both with horses and chariots. And his servant said unto him, alas, my master, how shall we do? There are thousands of them. What are we going to do? Look like insurmountable odds. And he answered, fear not, for they that be with us are more than they that be with them. With God on your side, all things are possible. Nothing is impossible. When he's on your side, you're on the winning side. I don't care if it's just you and him. Notice Elisha here, though, he's cool, calm, and collected, which is what? A sign of faith? A sign of trust in the Lord? And Elisha prayed and said, Lord, I pray thee, open his eyes that he may see. His servant's eyes are going to be opened, all right, but there's going to be a lot of eyes shut. And the Lord opened the eyes of the young man, and he saw into that dimension. And behold, the mountain was full of horses and chariots of fire round about Elisha. Don't you imagine that was an awesome sight to see? Do you think that might have increased the faith and the trust of his servants? Just a skosh? To see that army? Certainly it would have. These horses and chariots of fire, by the way, those of you who are familiar with the horses of the Bible of Ezekiel chapter 1, probably is what the young man saw. And when they came down to him, Elisha prayed unto the Lord and said, smite this people, I pray thee, with blindness. And he smote them with blindness, according to the word of Elisha. God can open eyes to where they can see in that dimension. He can close eyes. And there's a spiritual significance to that too, I think. You know, being spiritually blind to me would be worse than being physically blind. But know that God can open eyes. He can close eyes. We've seen both.
And Elisha said unto them, we're going to see a little covert activity on Elisha's part here. This is not the way, neither is this the city. Follow me, and I will bring you to the man whom ye seek. But he led them to Samaria. They're looking for Elisha. And he says, this isn't the place where he is. Follow me. I'm going to lead you. Now, that would have been a sight. I would really like to have a picture of Elisha leading these thousands of Syrian troops. They're blind. They can't see. All right, you guys all hold hands now and stay close. And here they go, 12 miles to Samaria. Now, that would have been a sight. And don't you know the Syrians were saying, boy, it sure is lucky we ran across this nice guy. We never would have found Elisha if not for him. And Elisha's got to be just chuckling under his breath the whole time. But he's taking them smack dab downtown Samaria, the capital of their enemy. And it came to pass when they were come into Samaria that Elisha said, Lord, open the eyes of these men that they may see. And the Lord opened their eyes, and they saw. And behold, they were in the midst of Samaria. Smack dab in the middle of the enemy. You know, Samaria is a fenced city. He led them right through the gate, into the big areas, the courts of Samaria. And then their eyes are open, and they see they're surrounded by Israelites. And the king of Israel, Jehoram, said unto Elisha, when he saw them, my father, which is a title that was bestowed upon Joseph also in regards to his office that he held with Pharaoh in Genesis 45:8. In other words, it means counselor. Shall I smite them? Shall I smite them? I mean, Jehoram's excited. The enemy's been delivered right into his hands. And he, Elisha, answered, thou shalt not smite them. Wouldest thou smite those whom thou hast taken captive with thy sword and with thy bow? If you had taken these people prisoners of war through your efforts in a war, you wouldn't have killed them. Set bread and water before them that they may eat and drink and go to their master. I think a lesson probably learned by the Syrians here, and that is no power of man outweighs the awesome power of our Heavenly Father. They had been blind, and now they see. Now they're being comforted with food and water. Do you think they would have come back to Israel after losing their sight and finally having gotten it back? And he prepared great provision for them. And when they had eaten and drunk, he sent them away, and they went to their master. So the bands of Syria came no more into the land of Israel, the marauding bands

just been anointed king over all of Israel rather than just Judah, which he was the king of by itself for 7 years. He's taken Jerusalem. Hiram, the king of Tyre, has sent him all kinds of goods to where he can build a real nice big house for himself. He's taken more wives and having lots of sons. Things are going well for David. Chapter 14 of 1 Chronicles, verse 8. And when the Philistines heard that David was anointed king over all Israel, all the Philistines went up to seek David. This word seek in the Hebrew is bakesh. It's especially for blood or life. They wanted to kill him, in other words. And David heard of it and went out against them. David was no stranger to the Philistines. All through the time of Saul, for the most part, Israel was at war at one point or another with the Philistines. And he had a reputation among the Philistines. They had a song, Saul killed his thousands, David killed his tens of thousands. And it was Philistines that David was killing. Verse 9. And the Philistines came and spread themselves in the valley of Rephaim. This is to spread themselves in a military strategy, getting ready for hostile action. And of course, Rephaim, most of you know, the valley of the giants. And David inquired of God, saying, shall I go up against the Philistines? That's a good thing for you to do in your lives. When you're faced with major decisions in your life, go to God. Ask him for his counsel. He'll give it to you in one way or another. And wilt thou deliver them into mine hand? And the Lord said unto him, go up, for I will deliver them into thine hand. And that's a good way to be certain of victory, wouldn't you think, when God says, I'll give it to you. You can trust and believe in that. So they came up to Baal-perazim, this meaning Lord of the divisions or the breaches. And David smote them there. Then David said, God hath broken in upon mine enemies by mine hand like the breaking forth of waters. Therefore they called the name of that place Baal-perazim. David giving credit where credit is due, saying that the Lord has given me the victory. He didn't say, the victory is mine, look what I did. Always give God the credit. And when they had left their gods, this is the Philistines there, note the small g, David gave a commandment, and they were burned with fire. And these gods are, in 2 Samuel chapter 5, they're called images. In other words, it was their idols that they had prepared for themselves. And David had them gathered up and burned after taking them away from them. That wouldn't make the Philistines happy. And the Philistines yet again spread themselves abroad in the valley. They hadn't had enough yet. Therefore David inquired again of God. And God said unto him, go not up after them. Turn away from them and come upon them over against the mulberry trees. Now, this is not to be understood. God is instructing David not to attack. It's to be understood. God's saying, we're going to do it a little different this time. God's sharing military strategy with David here. You go around behind them and attack them from the rear, but God's going to have his hand in this battle this time. And it shall be when thou shalt hear a sound of going in the tops of the mulberry trees, that then thou shalt go out to battle. For God is gone forth before thee to smite the host of the Philistines. No, God is doing the smiting this time. David therefore did as God commanded him, and they smote the host of the Philistines from Gibeon even to Gezer, the same as Gezer. That's about 30 or 35 miles. So the Lord was taking care of business. And the fame of David went out into all lands, and the Lord brought the fear of him upon all nations. Now, if you went to war with a country, and it became quite obvious to you that Almighty God was on the side of your enemy, what would you think about that? I don't think I'd be interested in making any war against that country. And that's what God has done here.

the wind in those mulberry trees that he heard, do you know what it was? The same army that Elisha asked that God open the eyes of his young servant and let him see. That army, I'm going to show you here in a minute, is the dove in the distant oaks. Turn with me to Psalm 55.

0: When you think of Dove, too, you probably, if you've studied any length of time with the chapel, I know you probably think, what does the dove represent? The Holy Spirit, right? So God and His army and the Holy Spirit is the dove in the distant oaks. Psalm 55, it's a maskil, a psalm of David, maskil meaning instruction or understanding. This particular psalm, we're going to see Ahithophel, which is a type who betrayed David, as a type for Judas Iscariot, who betrayed Jesus Christ. And we're going to see David feeling, as I said, even though David was a heck of a warrior, there were times in his life that it felt like that, boy, my problems are so large, I can't deal with them. But that dove in the distant oak helped him. That dove in the distant oak will help you as well. Psalm 55, verse 1. Give ear to my prayer, O God, and hide not thyself from my supplication, from my earnest request. Now this is at the time of Absalom. Absalom being David's son, you can read about in 2 Samuel that he hired 50 people to run in front of him. And I'm sure they were saying, Hail Absalom! Here comes Absalom! Everybody sit up and pay attention. And running along in front of his chariot. And he set himself up at the gate of the city. People coming in from all over the place into Jerusalem. Oh, what are you coming into Jerusalem for? Well, someone stole my calf. Well, too bad I'm not the judge. Too bad I'm not the king, because I would see that you were done right by the courts. And it's written Absalom stole the hearts of the people of Israel. So he's pretty much taken David's throne away from him. And here's what happens. Verse 2, David speaking. Attend or listen unto me and hear me. I mourn in my complaint and make a noise. This language very similar to Isaiah chapter 38, verse 14, where Hezekiah, king of Judah, says, I mourn as a dove. Because of the voice of the enemy, because of the oppression of the wicked, for they cast iniquity upon me, and in wrath they hate me. Let me ask you something. When Antichrist is here on earth, do you think there are going to be people that hate you? You better believe it, and you better be ready for it mentally. My heart is sore pained within me, and the terrors of death are fallen upon me. That extremely strong warrior side of David. Here we see that weak side. The flesh indeed is weak. Make sure you concentrate and put your spirit in charge. Fearfulness and trembling are come upon me. This is David speaking. And horror hath overwhelmed me. And I said, Oh, that I had wings like a dove, for then would I fly away and be at rest. And we have better than the wings of a dove, beloved. Song of Moses, Deuteronomy chapter 32, verse 11. We have the wings of an eagle that's going to flutter over and protect. We have the wings of an eagle that will bear you up if you start to slip and fall. Revelation chapter 12, verse 14. Soon after Antichrist hits the deck here on earth, what comes and delivers the woman, which is symbolic of Israel, with eyes to see and ears to hear? The wings of that eagle. Lo, then would I wander far off and remain in the wilderness. Exactly where the eagle is going to take the woman, is it not? In Revelation chapter 12, verse 14, to nourish her for a time and times and half time. Selah here is connecting the despondency with David's escape from the cause of it. He wasn't seeking comfort here. He was looking for deliverance. I would hasten my escape, the windy storm and tempest. In other words, the escape from Absalom is what David is talking about historically. Destroy, O Lord, and divide their tongues, for I have seen violence and strife in the city. God would indeed answer this request of David. Ahithophel, you see, was the grandfather to Bathsheba, David's wife. He was in David's inner circle. I mean, he was a counselor to David. But when Absalom took over, he sought counsel, he himself, Absalom, sought counsel from Ahithophel. What say you, Ahithophel? David's left with so many men. What is your counsel? Ahithophel said, give me 12,000 men and I'll go find David. I won't hurt any of the rest of them, but I'll go into their camp and find David and kill him. And then they called Hushai and sought his counsel. And Hushai, in a brilliant psychological move, said, well, the counsel of Ahithophel is good, but not at this time. You see, David and his men are mighty warriors, and they're as mad as a mama bear that's had her whelps stolen. And David's smarter than to sleep among the men. He won't be in the camp. And so, and then Hushai, they accepted his counsel. Ahithophel, when he found out his counsel had been rejected, that's what I'm talking about here, divide their tongues. Their counsel was split. It was different. Ahithophel went home, put his house in order, and hung himself. Again, Ahithophel, remember, a type for Judas Iscariot. More on that in a moment. Hushai covertly would get word to Abiathar and Zadok, the high priest in Jerusalem, get word to David, don't sleep in the camps, letting David know possibly that's what the plan was. Verse 10, day and night they go about it upon the walls thereof. Mischief also and sorrow are in the midst of it. Absalom spies on the walls of Jerusalem, looking for an occasion to do harm to David and his, those who were loyal to him. Wickedness is in the midst thereof. Deceit and guile depart not from her streets, from the marketplaces and places of business in Jerusalem. Verse 12, for it was not an enemy that reproached me. Then I could have borne it. Neither was it he that hated me that did magnify himself against me. Then I would have hid myself from him. It was Ahithophel, whom David trusted a great deal, that had betrayed him. And when one who's close to you, think of a family member maybe, Mark chapter 13, the father will betray the son to death, the daughter, the mother. Be ready for it. It's going to happen. They're going to say, oh, this one's been studying. My father has been studying with that nut down there in Gravette, Arkansas. And he thinks that that's Antichrist. And he doesn't know you're Jesus. Go help him. So be prepared for it. And it hurts the worst when someone close betrays you. But it was thou, David speaking of Ahithophel, a man mine equal, and David regarded him as such, my guide or counselor, and mine acquaintance. Prophecy of Christ's betrayal by Judas Iscariot in Psalm 41, verse 9. My old familiar friend, in whom I trusted and did break bread, has raised his heel against me. We took sweet counsel together and walked into the house of God in company. Not only was my relationship with Ahithophel in private, in council, but also the public knew about my relationship and how close I was to Ahithophel. Let death seize upon them, and let them go down quick, this could be translated alive, into hell or the grave. For wickedness is in their dwellings and among them. I'm sure the thought crossing David's mind here is of Numbers chapter 16, where Korah attempted to take over the nation of Israel and the priesthood from Moses and Aaron. And God opened the earth's mouth and swallowed them whole. Ahithophel and Judas Iscariot both met with untimely and violent deaths. As for me, I will call upon God, and the Lord shall save me. David had the faith in this fact. Do you have faith in that fact? Do you put your trust in the Lord? Evening and morning and at noon will I pray and cry aloud, and he shall hear my voice. This language similar to Ezekiel chapter 7, verse 16, talking of the cooing of a dove. He hath delivered my soul in peace from the battle that was against me, for there were many with me. Bad translation. There were many in conflict with him is the way this should be translated. What battle was it that God delivered David from? More on that in a moment. Verse 19. God shall hear and afflict them, even he that abideth of old, Selah. The Selah here connecting the true confidence of David with the false confidence of the ungodly. Because they have no changes, therefore they fear not God. Their mind does not change. It has not changed, and therefore they don't fear God or reverence him, either one. He, referring to Ahithophel, hath put forth his hands against such as be at peace with him. He hath broken his covenant. Man breaks covenants. God does not. He was a traitor to David, just as Judas Iscariot would betray Jesus Christ. The words of his mouth were smoother than butter, but war was in his heart. His words were softer than oil, yet were they drawn swords. In other words, you can't always believe what people say. His mouth was smoother than butter, but war was in his heart. So men can be deceitful. They can say one thing and do something else. That's what David's saying here. I'll tell you what, somebody who's good at talking to you as smooth as butter, that's Satan. Oh, man, he is the professional at that. He can just chummy up right next to you and whisper in your ear, boy, you know, if you'd worship me, I'd make sure that you got everything that you've got coming to you. Nobody appreciates what you do. He'll just snuggle right up to you if you listen to it, and it's smooth as butter. It sounds so good. Beware. 22, one of the main reasons we came here. Cast thy burden upon the Lord, and he shall sustain thee. He shall never suffer the righteous to be moved. I want you to underline that word, never. When you've done all you can, when it seems like the odds are insurmountable, the problems in your life are such that there's no way you can work them out to a satisfactory conclusion, when you've done all you can, cast your burdens upon the Lord. That's a promise right there. I will sustain thee and never suffer the righteous to be moved, to fall, in other words. Make sure you remember that thought when Antichrist is here on earth. And also remember the dove in the distant oaks. But thou, O God, shalt bring them down into the pit of destruction. Absalom, when they killed him, and it is written in 2 Samuel chapter 18, verse 17, they threw him into a deep pit. Also, we could be talking about the pit of Revelation chapter 20, the abyss. Bloody and deceitful men shall not live out half their days, but I will trust in the Lord. Those of you with companion Bibles, you're fortunate. You have a subscription to that psalm. To the chief musician, which means to he who has the victory, to he who gives the victory. Upon Jonath Elam Rekokum. Jonath Elam Rekokum. You know what that means in the Hebrew language? Dove in the distant oaks. Well, this battle in verse 18 that God delivered David from, when did that happen? As always, God's word has backups to that. Let's go to 2 Samuel chapter 18. Running was not David's style at all. But when Absalom rose up against him, he ran. He didn't want the blood coming on Jerusalem, I think, is the main reason he ran. But it came a point that, and Absalom, I want you to understand, is a type for Antichrist. Why is that? He was trying to usurp the throne from the rightful king. David was the rightful king. That's who God chose to be king over Israel, not Absalom. Same with Absalom, again, being that type for Antichrist, if you will. And it was time for David to retake the nation back. 2 Samuel chapter 18, verse 1. And David numbered the people that were with him, and set captains of thousands and captains of hundreds over them. David mustering the troops, getting ready for the battle with Absalom. And David sent forth a third part of the people under the hand of Joab, and a third part under the hand of Abishai, the son of Zeruiah. Both were the sons of Zeruiah, Zeruiah being the sister to David. In other words, both of his nephews remained loyal to David. His son Absalom did not. Joab's brother, and a third part under the hand of Ittai the Gittite. And the king said unto the people, I will surely go forth with you myself also. David, again, that warrior. But the people answered, Thou shalt not go forth, for if we flee away, they will not care for us. Neither if half of us die, will they care for us. In other words, it won't matter if they kill a half of us, because David will still be alive. But now thou art worth 10,000 of us. Therefore now it is better that thou succor us out of the city. And this means to help or aid. In other words, you stay here and pray, David, but you're too valuable to Israel to go into this battle. And the king said unto them, this is David, What seemeth you best I will do. And the king stood by the gate side, and all the people came out by hundreds and by thousands, going out to battle, trying to take back the rightful throne for David. And the king commanded Joab and Abishai and Ittai, these are the three leaders of the three divisions, saying, Deal gently for my sake with the young man, even with Absalom. And all the people heard when the king gave all the captains charge concerning Absalom. And it was David's son still. And I don't think he's asking really necessarily for mercy for Absalom. He's just saying what you have to do, do it as gently as possible. So the people went out into the field against Israel. And the battle was in the wood of Ephraim. I wonder if the dove is in the wood, where the people of Israel were slain before the servants of David. And there was there a great slaughter that day of 20,000 men. And of course, when you read there at the beginning of verse 7, where the people of Israel were slain before the servants of David, that if you just read it out of context, you might go, wait a minute, what was David doing slaying the people of Israel? We're talking about the people of Israel that were supporting Absalom, obviously. For the battle was there scattered over the face of all the country, and the wood, those oaks, devoured more people that day than the sword devoured. That dove in the distant oaks taking care of business for David. And that had to seem, I think, a little bit like insurmountable odds, too, because there weren't a whole lot of people that remained loyal to David. Yeah, he numbered hundreds and he numbered thousands, but we're talking about hundreds of thousands that were with Israel at the time. As I mentioned, that dove in the distant oaks, also symbolic of the Holy Spirit. Turn with me in closing to Matthew chapter 3. And I guess the thought I want to leave with you with this message today is that it's just like when God is a consuming fire. We talk about him being a consuming fire because he is, Hebrews chapter 12, verse 29. That fire can totally destroy the wicked, just like the armies of God can destroy the wicked. The wood consumed more than the sword that day. Do you understand what that means? That means God was taking care of business, not David and his soldiers. It was God taking care of it. So, but just as that consuming fire can consume wicked and evil, and the armies of God can consume wicked and evil, if you love and serve him, it's like that Shekinah glory that you feel when the Holy Spirit touches your heart. And it's the same with the dove in the distant oaks. Matthew chapter 3, verse 13. Then cometh Jesus from Galilee to Jordan unto John to be baptized of him. Of course, this is John the Baptist, who was Christ's first cousin. But John forbade him, saying, I have need to be baptized of thee, and comest thou to me? John was being humble. He'd say in one other place, I don't deserve to take care of his shoes, is what it actually means, speaking of Christ. And Jesus answering said unto him, Suffer it to be so now. Allow this. For thus it becometh us to fulfill all righteousness. Then he suffered him. He baptized Jesus. Do you think Jesus needed to be baptized? I don't think so. What are we baptized for? To wash away sins, symbolically, somewhat? Christ had no sins to be washed away. But he's saying, for thus it becometh us to fulfill all righteousness. He's our example. So anytime that someone asks you, well, do you think I should need to be baptized? A good answer to that is, was Christ baptized? Yes, he was. He's your example. And Jesus, when he was baptized, went up straightway, or immediately, out of the water. And lo, the heavens were opened unto him. And he saw the Spirit of God, that's the Holy Spirit, descending like a dove and lighting upon him. The very name Jonah in the Old Testament means dove, and symbolic of the Holy Spirit. Jonah, also a type for Christ. How long was he in the fish's belly? 3.5 days. How long was Christ in the belly of the tomb, the belly of the earth? 3.5 days. And lo, a voice from heaven saying, This is my beloved Son, in whom I am well pleased. That dove in the distant oaks, friends, I want you to remember that. In the day of Jacob's trouble, when Antichrist is here on earth, you remember that verse in Psalm 55, Cast thy burden upon the Lord, and he will never allow you to fall. So he's there for you. All we have to do is call upon that dove. Always remember that dove in the distant oaks when times get rough, when things seem hard. Let's go to his throne. Yahweh, Heavenly Father, we thank you for your written word, Father. We thank you for sharing so much information and knowledge with us, for those who are willing to study and seek your wisdom, Father. Be with us in these times, Father. We ask that you continue to reveal to us your word, your plan, Father. You have here a group of people who are willing to serve you, Father. They want to serve you. Show us the way. We're always careful to give you the praise. In Yeshua Jesus' precious name, amen.
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0: Whatever happened to them, did they keep on living until they died again? That's an interesting question, Ronnie, but the answer is not written in God's Word. This was a one-time event in Matthew 27, and what it was to show the people that indeed Jesus Christ had defeated death. And again, this was a one-time event. Nobody's going to come up out of the graves again. Barry in Canada. Who is the chief musician mentioned of in the book of Psalms? And you'll find this as a subscription to many of the Psalms. It's a superscription or title to some of them as well. If you've got a companion Bible, make a note of Appendix 64, and it has a real nice write-up on what that means. I like the description that was rendered by Aquila, or the translation that was rendered by Aquila, and that was to he who gives the victory and to he who has the victory, both, of course, being Jesus Christ. Mike in Iowa, Pastor Murray often uses the expression, bless God so that he can bless you. I'm confused. I don't feel I have the ability to bless God. Maybe be a blessing to God. Please explain. Well, when we say bless God and he will bless you, we're talking about, if you'll check out bless God in the Old Testament, it's talking about to show your adoration to him, to worship him, to show him your love. Anthony in Georgia, why did Jesus say on the cross, why hast thou forsaken me, when Jesus is God and knew along he would be crucified? And we're talking about different offices here, so don't anybody go crazy with Jesus is God. Excuse me. What he was doing there was teaching from the cross. What was he teaching? Psalm 22, a psalm of David written almost 1,000 years before, and begins, my God, why hast thou forsaken me? Eli, Eli, lama sabachthani, in the language that Christ spoke, and that is what he said on the cross. My God, why hast thou forsaken me? He was pointing back to Psalm 22, which covers the crucifixion all the way down to the soldiers casting lots for his raiment. And that's what he was doing, teaching us. Look at Psalm 22. It's coming to pass. Sally in Mississippi, would you explain atonement and what did Jesus mean when he said the atonement and the new year begins? Well, atonement in the Hebrew language is kafar, and it actually specifically means to cover. In other words, your sins are covered when they're atoned, meaning they're not there anymore. Basically, the same word was of the cherubim's wings as they covered the mercy seat in protection. Jesus did not say in the King James Version Bible, the atonement and the new year begins. I don't know what translation of the Bible, or I wished you had said what chapter and what book, chapter and verse number that you were talking about, and maybe we could have helped you with that, but it's not in the King James Version Bible. Rita in Illinois, Revelation chapter 19, verses 7 and 8. Does the fine linen represent the righteous acts of the saints? You've got it, meaning the linen is made up of the righteous acts. In Revelation chapter 14, verse 13, we learn that all we can take with us when we die are our works, not our faith. And whether they're good works or bad works, they go with you when you die. Stephen in Missouri, due to illness and severe injury, the doctors have me using cannabis products, marijuana. So where does that leave me? Am I condemned? Why would God condemn you, Stephen, for following doctor's orders. What you're doing is completely legal, or I assume it's legal in the state that you're at. If you, and from my knowledge of it, people that I know have utilized it for the use of the nausea that they that happens to them when they're undergoing cancer treatments, either chemo or something of that nature. And so if you're getting some relief of it, thank God for it. But your father is not going to condemn you for using something that doctors feel like will benefit you. Now, am I saying that everyone should partake of cannabis? Absolutely not. It's not a good thing. Bernita, unless you need it for medical reasons. Bernita in Florida, why did God put the spirit of slumber on some people and not others? Didn't he want them to know the truth? And Bernita's referring to Isaiah chapter 29 and Romans chapter 11. And God knew, and God knows the souls that he puts in each individual. That we can prove in Jeremiah chapter 1 verse 5. God knew Jeremiah before he formed him in his belly, in his mother's womb, I should say. And we also, God knew the souls that he put into us, and he also knew that it was possible once someone knows the truth that it's possible for them to commit the unforgivable sin. I think that he put that slumber on some, a stupor, to protect them. And is he going to judge those people to the lake of fire after putting the spirit of slumber on them? Of course not. Our God is fair. And we do have the millennium, after all, for people to hear the truth. Kathy in Washington, who are the Gentile people? Well, in the Old Testament, we have a Hebrew word called goy, and it's most oftenly translated into the English as nations, and it means the nations of the world other than Israel. In the New Testament, we have the Greek word ethnos, and it means from which comes our word ethnic peoples, in other words, those who are not of Israel. Israel, of course, being descendants of Adam, making them Adamic or Caucasian people. Danny in Texas, does the spiritual intellect have an effect on the genetic makeup of the flesh? Can a bad soul have a bad body? If you're saying that the condition of the body is dependent on what the condition of the soul is, no, I don't think that is an accurate statement at all. I have witnessed people who have an absolutely beautiful spirit, and for one reason or another, Satan being involved, pollution in the world, we humans not eating according to God's health laws, they end up with a body that's ravaged with handicaps. But again, they have a beautiful spirit, and they are very good at witnessing for Christ. And by that I mean, you know, if someone who has a handicapped body is able to keep a positive outlook and keep a smile on their face and make the best of life and every chance they have witness for Christ, it goes a long ways with unbelievers. Michael in Georgia, does God have a name? Yes, we learned his sacred name in two or three lectures ago in Psalm 96, verse 11, locked into the manuscripts in the Masorah. We have Yahweh. Even the Masorah, I should say, marks it with a special rubric five times in the book of Esther, as we mentioned in our lesson today. In an acrostic form, we have his sacred name, Yahweh. Leonard in Nevada, what are the grounds for divorce and how does God feel about it? Deuteronomy chapter 24, verses 1 through 4 give the legal grounds for divorce according to God's law. Divorce hurts everyone involved, especially I think when children are involved. And I'm sure divorce hurts God as well when it happens, but it does happen. And one thing most people don't realize is God himself is divorced. Jeremiah chapter 3, verse 8 will document that. Suzanne in California, why can't we live 600, 700, or 900 years anymore like the people did in the time of Adam? Pollution, not obeying God's health laws, not doing things God's way. Genesis chapter 6, verse 3, God said, our days, meaning to man, will be 120 years. In Psalm 90, verse 10, we learn that our years will be 70 to 80 years. And so that's how long God said we'll live, and that's how long we live. Remember, one of the first prophecies in the Bible, or one of the first commandments, I should say, in God's Word, Genesis chapter 2, along about verse 16, 17, 18, God said, of all the trees in the Garden of Eden, you can partake, but don't partake of the tree of knowledge of good and evil. For the day you partake of it, in that day you partake of it, you shall die. One day with the Lord is 1,000 years. Who was the oldest man? Methuselah. He lived to be 969 years. The descendants of Adam died in the day. In other words, that day, one day being 1,000 years. Hope that came across. Robert in Vermont or Utah. Why would God or his army want to kill anyone? What happened to thou shalt not kill? Well, thou shalt not kill, Robert, actually, if it was translated correctly, would be thou will not lie in wait and commit premeditated murder or homicide. And the reason God gave instruction to kill was to accomplish his plan. Do you want to argue with his plan? You probably think your plan is better than his plan, like our folks who died in the wilderness. Do you think Satan deserves to be killed? I hope you think he deserves to be killed, because he's going to be. It's written. It will come to pass. Don't question God's plan. You might do yourself a service by learning a little bit more about his plan, and then you wouldn't ask silly questions. I'm out of time. I want to tell you all that I love you a great deal, because you enjoy studying our Father's Word in depth. You want to know what his plan is. You want to go about doing things that will help him accomplish his plan. It makes his day, and he loves you a great deal for it. We are brought to you by your tithes and offerings. If we've helped you, help us keep coming to you. Won't you do that? Most important this, you stay in his word every day. Every day in his word is a good day, even with trouble. You know why? Because Jesus is the living word.
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Genesis 1:46, the first six chapters in God's Word. The world that was. Did you realize there was a world age before this one? Same old world, different age. The creation itself. When were the races created? You see, all the races were created separately, and you'll find that documented in these particular CDs. How and what was the sin in the garden? It will be discussed in this series also. This is a must for the serious Bible scholar, for if you do not understand how it was in the beginning, you certainly will never understand the end. I think you will find this series very rewarding and certainly will answer questions that no doubt you have always wondered about. Genesis 1:46. Hey, I know you're going to enjoy this series.

0: Welcome to the Shepherd's Chapel Network Family Bible Study Hour with Pastor Arnold Murray. Wisdom is understanding God's Word. Pastor Murray's unique teaching approach brings God's Word alive with meaning as he takes you on a chapter-by-chapter, verse-by-verse study of God's letter to you, the Bible. And now, here is Dennis Murray.
1: Good day to you. God bless you. Welcome to Shepherd's Chapel. Welcome to this Family Bible Study Hour. Ready to get back into our Father's Word here at the chapel. We're going to pick it up today, Psalm 50, verse 1 here in a moment. We invite you to get your Bible and join us. Psalm 50, the first psalm in the second set of psalms in the Exodus book, Psalm 50 through 60, dealing with Israel's Redeemer. The 43 through 49 were to do with the nation of Israel's ruin. All of the Exodus Psalms, the counsels of God concerning the nation of Israel. And again, this set dealing with Israel's Redeemer. Briefly reminding, it's a psalm of Asaph, Heman, and Heman, and Jeduthun were the chief musicians appointed by God through David, and they pretty much ran the worship of the Lord through music, the singers, the musicians, etc., etc. And all three of them, by the way, at one point or another, are called prophets in God's Word. So a little more to Asaph, Heman, and Jeduthun than just the head of the choir. They're more than the choir directors. Their roles as prophets, more than just a music director, in other words. There are a total of 12 Asaph Psalms, or by Asaph, and this is the only one in the Exodus book. The remaining 11 are in the third book, the Leviticus book of the Psalms. So with that, we hear the Redeemer breaks his silence and speaks out. Who is the Redeemer? It's our Heavenly Father, of course. So let's ask that word of wisdom in Yeshua Jesus' precious name. Father, we ask you to open eyes, open ears this day. Psalm 50, verse 1, and it reads, "The mighty God, even the Lord, hath spoken, and called the earth from the rising of the sun unto the going down thereof." In other words, from as far east as you can go where the sun comes up to as far west as you can go where the sun goes down. In other words, all of the earth the Lord has called upon. And I like this, that the mighty God, even the Lord, in the Hebrew, El Elohim Yahweh, which means the God of gods, even Yahweh. And this is the only place that this particular title appears anywhere in the Bible with one exception, and that is in Joshua chapter 22, verse 22, and it appears there twice. Verse 2, "Out of Zion the perfection of beauty God hath shined." As the sun rises in the morning, I'm a very early morning person. In fact, I'm up before the sunrise most often. But on a day when you can go out and sit and watch the sun coming up, you don't see the sun at first. The first thing you see are the rays of the sun. And I like to liken this where it says, "the beauty of God hath shined." I like to think of those rays that you see first from his crown, the Shekinah glory, the light emanating from his crown, his Shekinah glory showing forth. Verse 3, "Our God shall come," not maybe, "he shall come, and shall not keep silence. A fire shall devour before him, and it shall be very tempestuous round about him." And why does a fire devour before him? Well, if you're familiar with Hebrews chapter 12, verse 29, you know that our God is a consuming fire. And wicked and evil cannot stand before him without being consumed. But those who love and serve him, on the other hand, it's that warmth that you feel when the Holy Spirit touches your heart, when you feel that Shekinah glory touching your heart. But to the wicked, not so much. Our Father is the judge, and you know, he's not real happy with a lot of people. We've been reading about some of them in the Psalms, the ones that think he doesn't exist, the ones that say God doesn't care. He's not really watching what we're doing here on earth. Yes, he is watching. He keeps very good records, and he will not keep silent forever. There is going to be a judgment day. Verse 4. He shall call to the heavens from above, and to the earth, that he may judge his people. Heaven and earth will witness this particular judgment. Verse 5. Gather my saints together unto me, those that have made a covenant with me by sacrifice. A covenant is a contract, if you will, an agreement. And we're not talking about sacrifice of animals here. He's talking about, I have made a covenant with those who know my word. In Hosea chapter 6, verse 6, God says, you know, I don't want your burnt offerings. I want your mercy. And check it out in your Strong's, that could be translated your love. And that's what he wants. That verse, Hosea 6:6, goes on to say, and I prefer you have knowledge of God than to offer burnt offerings. So what the sacrifice he's talking about is, though, is opposed and in contrast to those who don't have time for God. They're so wrapped up in the ways of the world, they can't make a few minutes a day to study the letter that their father wrote. And that's the sacrifice he wants, your love, but also for you to sacrifice a little bit of time. You know, we spend a lot of time through the day supporting ourselves in the ways of the world. Our jobs, for example, 8 hours of the day or more for most of us go into that endeavor. But then when we can't make just a little bit of time for our Heavenly Father, which is where we should be more concerned about building up our treasures than the treasures that we build up here on earth, I'm sure it hurts his feelings. So make the sacrifice for your Father of a little bit of time so that you can understand his word. You know, you can't serve him unless you know his overall plan. And how do we learn God's overall plan? It's right here in his word. Christ said in the book of Mark, chapter 13, behold, I have foretold you all things. Everything that you need to know, you can find right here in God's word, is what Jesus meant by that phrase. Verse 6, the heavens shall declare his righteousness, for God is judge himself, Selah. And thank goodness he's the judge. He's the only one who can be entirely impartial. He doesn't show favoritism to one of his children over the other. Each and every one of us get exactly what we deserve on Judgment Day. The Selah here, stop, pause, meditate, and it's connecting the call to hear what true worship is, which we're going to learn in this psalm, and to consider what true service is when these things come into judgment. Both are summed up very nicely in the last verse of Psalm 50, verse 23. Verse 8, I will not reprove thee for thy sacrifices. This means I won't argue or dispute with you concerning thy sacrifices or thy burnt offerings, to have been continually before me. In other words, I'm aware of the burnt offerings and sacrifices that you made at the time of Asaph and David, that was a common practice. Of course, that would be an abomination to God now, because his son, Jesus Christ, became the sacrifice for one and all times. Hebrews chapter 9 and 10 will document that. Again, he does not want your sacrifices. He wants your love. Verse 9, I will take no bullock out of thy house, nor he-goats out of thy folds. He doesn't want your burnt offerings. Again, Hosea chapter 6, verse 6, he wants your mercy or your love. And he also wants you to have knowledge of him more than burnt sacrifices. Verse 11, I know all the fowls of the mountains, and the wild beasts of the field are mine. In other words, all are in his range of power and knowledge. I couldn't help but think about Jesus' teaching in Matthew chapter 10, verse 29. And Jesus said, are not two sparrows sold for a farthing? A farthing is one-tenth of a Roman penny, the smallest amount of currency that you can have. And you can buy two sparrows for one farthing, but not one of those sparrows falls, in other words, dies and falls to the earth without our Heavenly Father knowing it. He knows the fowls of the mountains. And you know, you can't give to God something that already belongs to him. He owns all of those animals. And for us to think, oh, we're doing a big thing by making a sacrifice to him, it's like we're offering him what is already his. Listen up for me. Verse 12. If I were hungry, I would not tell thee, for the world is mine and the fullness thereof. Now this is your Heavenly Father speaking. And I couldn't help but think about when King David was sitting in his palace, and he said, you know, here I am sitting in this house, this palace, of sealed, lined with cedar, fancy and wonderful. And the Ark of God is out here under a tent. I'm going to build him a house. You know, that thought along with I'm going to feed God because he is hungry, are about on the same course. God doesn't need man to build him a house. God does not need man to feed him. In fact, on a spiritual level, we could turn that to the thought that he feeds us, and he feeds us very well from his word. Think spiritual on that one. Verse 13, will I eat the flesh of bulls or drink the blood of goats? And what he's saying here is, I don't want your outward show of worship. He's going to tell us in this psalm how he wants us to worship him. And that's not an outward show. It's he wants you to worship him inwardly, from your heart, in other words. The teaching of Christ in the New Testament and in Matthew chapter 6, the disciples asked him, you know, how do we pray? And Jesus said, don't pray to be seen of men. In other words, don't make an outwardly show of your worship to impress other men. You're not impressing God with it by any means. But Jesus taught us to go in

0: unto the Most High. This, and here, is true worship. This is what God wants from you. He wants you to be thankful, and a vow you could think of as a promise. He wants you to be thankful, and he wants you to keep your promises. He keeps his promises to us, but we have a hard time keeping our promises to him. That's why I don't recommend that people make vows or promises to God, because he considers it binding when you do. You can break your promises to men, but you certainly don't want to be guilty of breaking a promise to your Heavenly Father. You'll pay for it, I promise you. I want you to note, too, that there's not a period at the end of verse 14. The thought continues in verse 15. And call upon me in the day of trouble. The day of trouble can apply to any day of trouble. I can't help but my mind race to the day of Jacob's trouble, that being when the Antichrist is here and the tribulation of Antichrist is going on. That's a day of trouble that lies in the future. I will deliver thee. This is a promise from your Heavenly Father. I will deliver thee, and thou shalt glorify me. Again, note, there is no period after verse 14. Do you want God to deliver you? Well, all you got to do is meet the conditions. It's pretty simple. You offer him your thanks in verse 14. You keep your promises in verse 14. In verse 15, you call upon him in the day of trouble. And his promise, I will deliver you. So, pretty simple. Verse 16. But unto the wicked, and the evildoers, God saith, What hast thou to do to declare my statutes, or that thou shouldest take my covenant in thy mouth? It doesn't behoove you, in other words, to take my covenant or my word in your mouth. Why? Because you're not living as such. Now, that's not addressed to everybody. Don't get off on a guilt trip. That's addressed to the wicked, the evildoers. And it's written in Isaiah chapter 29, verses 13 and 14. In fact, earlier verses there in Isaiah 29, God says, I put a deep stupor or slumber, a spirit of slumber on some. And then he goes on in Isaiah 29, verse 13, to say, you know, you say things with your mouth. In other words, you give lip service concerning the Lord, although your heart or your mind is far from me, the Lord says. You've apostatized, and you're teaching the fear or the reverence of God by your traditions. In other words, by the traditions of men. You know, his word is pretty basic, pretty simple. I mean, people try to make it complicated. It's not complicated. If you take your time and seek wisdom and knowledge from him. Unfortunately, today, people have gotten away from his word to the point that we have the traditions of men are taught rather than his word on what should be the highest Sabbath of the year, Passover. Jesus became our Passover. Very few Christians even know that. 1 Corinthians chapter 5, verses 6 and 7. Are we studying God's word as we're instructed to do on the Passover? No, we've got our children out rolling Easter eggs with the bunny rabbits in the groves, all symbols of fertility. Look up Easter in a Webster's dictionary. You'll find that it's a pagan holiday, spring festival, a spring orgy, if you will. And rather than studying God's word to where we know that Jesus Christ is coming back here to earth, we're teaching people that they're going to fly away to save their souls. It's not biblical, beloved. They take his statutes in their mouth, he says, but you know what? He's saying, what do you have to do with my statutes? You're not living like you should. Verse 17, seeing thou hatest instruction. Again, don't get off on a guilt trip. We're talking about the wicked here. And castest my words behind thee. This is the same as rejecting the word of God. Out of sight, out of mind. I'll take his words, the word of God, and cast it off behind me, and I don't have time to mess with it anyway. I like this. Seeing thou hatest instruction. Proverbs chapter 1, verse 7. The beginning of knowledge is the fear, or to revere, the Lord. But fools despise instruction. And you know, people who throw God's words behind them, that's exactly what God thinks of them, that they are a fool. And I agree. Verse 18. When thou sawest a thief, then thou consentest with him, and hast been partaker with adulterers. And I like this verse. In other words, you see a thief, and it pleases you. You're delighted to see the thief. And check out this word, partaker. It's an allotment or an inheritance. And you know what? There's going to be a thief here on earth in the not-so-distant future. He's going to be stealing the throne of God and claiming to be God himself. But I'll tell you what, you show delight in him and be pleased with him by enjoying what he's doing, and your inheritance will be with the adulterers. I'll assure you, adultery in God's word also symbolic of idolatry. And what do you think God's going to think of those who are worshiping the thief, the Antichrist, rather than his son when his son returns? I don't think he's going to think very highly of him. In fact, he's telling us here he's not thinking very highly of him right now. And guess what? He's not going to remain silent forever. He will judge. That judgment is coming. Verse 19. Thou givest thy mouth to evil, and thy tongue frameth deceit. This word frameth is you weaveth. In other words, as you would weave cloth together. Your mouth, the words, for the words of it, in other words, weave deceit. Verse 20. Thou sittest, this work is yashab in the Hebrew, check it out. It means specifically to sit in judgment. So let's read it that way. Thou sittest in judgment and speakest against thy brother. Thou slanderest thine own mother's son. Jesus would teach about this in Matthew chapter 7, verse 3. And it's the reason that man really doesn't make a very good judge. Jesus would teach there, you know, judge not, first of all, lest you be judged. But then he goes on to say, you know, how is it that you see the mote or the speck of sawdust in your brother's eye, but you don't see the board or the beam, the two before, in your own eye? And that's the point, that we in the flesh tend to minimize our own shortcomings, but we maximize the shortcomings of others. So don't sit in judgment. There is one judge, even God, and he's quite capable and doesn't need any help. Verse 21, these things hast thou done, and I kept silence. Thou thoughtest that I was altogether such as one as thyself. You thought I was like you who took joy and delight in seeing a thief. But I will reprove thee and set them in order before thine eyes. You know, that's not a situation that you want, where God sets your shortcomings in order before your eyes. You know, there is a white throne judgment coming. And for those who wink and say, you know, the Lord isn't coming, he's not ever going to return, He's not watching what's going on. I can get away with all this evil and wickedness. Guess what? He's going to be right there on Judgment Day when that white throne judgment occurs, and he's going to be setting your shortcomings in order right before your eyes. You're going to need there's no slick or lawyer that you're going to be able to hire to get you off on that one, because your Heavenly Father can't be bought. Judgment is not going to be a good day for some. But on the other hand, it's going to be rewards and payday for others. 22. Now consider this. This is a warning. Ye that forget God, lest I tear you in pieces and there be none to deliver. And this word God in this verse is Eloha, and it's the living God in contrast to the lifeless gods that man was notorious for whittling out of rocks and out of sticks. And this word forget, check it out in the Hebrew, shakak, and it's to be oblivious to or of, from want of memory or attention. I know you who study God's word, you're not going to forget your Heavenly Father due to want of memory or attention. That's why you are so special to him, and when you do things his way, you can expect his blessings. The wicked, though, and evil forget God, but they're going to be reminded on Judgment Day. 23, whoso offereth praise glorifieth me, and to him that ordereth his conversation aright will I show the salvation of God. And again, this goes back to what he wants in worship from us. In verse 14, he wants your thanksgiving. He wants you to praise him. He deserves it. He's worthy of it. He also wants you to keep your promises and to call upon him. And he will show you his salvation. And, you know, there is only one way for you to obtain eternal life. And that, of course, is his son, Yeshua, in the Hebrew language, which is Jesus in the English. And Yeshua, if you translate it, means Yahweh's Savior. There's only one way. And that conversation in that verse is a way or course of life. And I hope you know the way to eternal life. To the chief musician, those of you with companion Bibles, you have a subscription to he who has the victory, to he who gives the victory. And of course, when he shows his salvation to us, we have that victory as well. Victory over death, O grave, where is thy sting? Death, where is thy sting? Grave, where is thy victory? As it's written in 1 Corinthians chapter 15, verse 55, and the following verses. So Psalm 50, we had the Redeemer breaking silence and speaking. In Psalm 51, we see the response to the Redeemer from the people. Psalm 51, we have a lengthy title, a Psalm of David, when Nathan the prophet came unto him after he had gone into Bathsheba. Now, it's important you know, if you're not familiar with 2 Samuel chapter 11 and 12, what went on between David and Bathsheba and Uriah, the husband of Bathsheba. In 2 Samuel chapter 11, the armies under Joab had gone off to war, and David, as he was getting middle-aged, stopped going off to war with the soldiers. Maybe a little bit too much time on his hand. And David was on the roof of his house, which was a common place to cool off in the heat of the day. And he looked down in the courthouse and he saw Bathsheba taking a bath. He liked what he saw, and even after he knew that she was married to Uriah the Hittite. He summoned her, and they had an adulterous affair in which a child resulted. It got worse as David tried to cover up the affair and the adultery and the conception of the child. He sent for Uriah the Hittite off to the war at the war front to come back to Jerusalem under the pretense of, well, tell me how are things going at the war, and how is Joab, and how are the other soldiers holding up? And, oh, then, and by the way, now that you fill me in, go on down to your house and wash your feet and have a nice meal. I'll send some meat from my kitchen along with you, and you spend the night with your wife, Bathsheba, which will cover up the adultery, obviously. Well, Uriah put a foil on David's plans because he said, I won't go down to my house and sleep in the comfort of my own bed when my men are out there at war in tents in the field. David tried again a second time unsuccessfully. So what was David's response then? He sent a sealed envelope along with Uriah back to the front to Joab to send Uriah to the hottest front and where he would die. And God looked upon that as murder, because we learn in 2 Samuel chapter 12 that sometime later God sent Nathan the prophet to David. And he said, you know, there was a rich man that had untold number of sheep and herds of cattle. And then there was a poor man. The rich man is David. The poor man is Uriah the Hittite. And Uriah, the poor man, only had one ewe. But it was a special ewe because the ewe ate at his table and was a pet. And he loved that ewe. But then the rich man had company come. And instead of slaughtering one of his many animals that he had, he slaughtered the poor man's only ewe. And David said, tell me who this man is. I'm going to call him to justice right now. And of course, David was cooked at that point because he was the man, because he took Uriah's wife, Bathsheba. And of course, God looked upon that as murder. So some of the Psalms, we question who wrote them and what period of time they cover. This one we know both. It's a Psalm of David, and it happened at the time that Nathan the prophet came concerning Bathsheba. God was not happy with David. David paid a price for that, but we'll come back and cover that Psalm as this one who needed a redeemer speaks out. We got a short message. We'll ask you to listen a moment, won't you please?
1: Genesis 1:46, the first six chapters in God's Word. The world that was. Did you realize there was a world age before this one? Same old world, different age. The creation itself. When were the races created? You see, all the races were created separately, and you'll find that documented in these particular tapes. How and what was the sin in the garden? It will be discussed in this series also. This is a must for the serious Bible scholar, for if you do not understand how it was in the beginning, you certainly will never understand the end. I think you will find this series very rewarding and certainly will answer questions that no doubt you've always wondered about. Genesis 1:46. Hey, I know you're going to enjoy this series.
0: Welcome back. We're glad you could join back with us. Let's have the 800 number, please. 800-643-4645. That number good throughout Puerto Rico, the United States, and Canada. If you have a biblical question that you'd like to pose to be answered on the air, feel free to call that number and leave your question. 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Throwing out negative about others by name serves no purpose. We simply won't do it. We'll let God's Word do the teaching, the correcting, and the healing. If you're listening by shortwave radio or studying via the internet somewhere around the world that can't use that 800 number, your announcer at the end of the hour will give you our mailing address. Quite all right to mail your questions in, being the point. Got a prayer request? Do away with the telephone number. You don't need a telephone. You don't need a mailing address. Talk to your Heavenly Father. You know, when we talked in our message today about what He wants from you, how He wants you to worship, He wants you to come to Him with thanksgiving in your heart. Thank Him for the many benefits that He blesses you with. And if you think He doesn't bless you with benefits, you're taking a lot of them for granted, I'll guarantee you. So go to Him with thanks. Keep your promises to Him. Call unto Him. And when you call unto Him, He will deliver you. That's a promise from your Heavenly Father. We do have these prayer requests, Father. We come united as one in the name of Your Son, Jesus Christ. We ask You to look upon these, Father. You know their needs, problem marriages, illnesses, Father. If it is Your will, a special blessing on each of these. And we also remember our military troops who are in harm's way around the world, Father. We haven't forgotten them, and we ask You not to forget them. We know You won't. Watch over, guide, direct, touch, heal in Yeshua, Jesus' precious name. Amen, and thank You, Father. Let's get to some questions. Connie in Nebraska is first up. What does forgiveness mean? Well, it means that when we trespass against God in this dispensation, which is a period of time, which we call grace, since the price has been paid on the cross by Christ, and we can wash our sins in His blood. And when we go to Father with a repentant heart and claim the blood of Jesus Christ, our sins are wiped away. They're forgiven. And that's what forgiveness is. He forgives us. And of course, that forgiveness, and we learn this in Matthew chapter 6, verse 15, is dependent on whether or not we forgive those who trespass against us. And we should forgive others. Now, understand, forgiveness does not mean forgetfulness. Because if someone has done you really bad, and caused you bodily harm, for example, and then you think you have to forgive them and forget about what happened, and you place yourself in that situation where they can cause you bodily harm again, that's foolishness. That's not forgiveness. So, or forgetfulness. Don't forget, but forgive. If we don't forgive, you know, it can start off like a watermelon seed in our throat, and we continue to dwell on that anger that we feel towards someone. And before you know it, that watermelon seed in your throat has become a watermelon, and it gets to the point that you can't even function rationally because of the anger that's built up inside of you. And it ends up being more painful and distressful to you than it does that the person that you're angry with. So forgive, but again, don't forget. Rose in Illinois, I want the definition of sila that you keep saying in the book of Psalms. Well, sila is actually a musical term, and it means literally to pause the music. And we can learn from that we're to stop and meditate on what has been said, because it's about to be connected with something that's going to be said. And that's what sila means. Helen in California, Pastor, what chapter can you find where the woman had twins, but they had different fathers? Thank you. And Genesis chapter 4, verses 1 and 2, we have such an instance. And that is that the serpent knew Eve first. But that happened back in Genesis chapter 3. Then she also knew Adam, and she had first Cain, and as it reads there in Genesis chapter 4, verses 1 and 2, that again she bare Abel. Check out that word again. It means that she continued in labor. So if a woman has a child and she continues in labor and has another child, what has happened? She's had twins. But in this case, the serpent was the father of Cain. Adam was the father of Abel. And if you don't believe that a woman can have twins by two different sperm donors, two different fathers, in other words, ask your medical doctor if that's possible. He'll give you a biology lesson that has happened many, many times. Lewis in Louisiana, I'm kind of confused on Ephesians 4, verses 4 and 5. Could you please elaborate on that? Thank you. And I don't know what you're confused about. In verse 4, it reads that there is one body. And, of course, that refers to the many-membered body of Jesus Christ, which you and I are a part of if you're a Christian. One Spirit, there is only one Holy Spirit. That's the Spirit of God. And then verse 4 concludes, and one hope. And there's only one hope, and that is there's only one salvation. That, of course, is Jesus Christ. Verse 5 continues on, there's one Lord. That's self-explanatory. One faith. And, you know, maybe that's what's confusing you, one faith, because there are more than one faiths on earth right now. But let me tell you, when Jesus returns, I don't care of what faith you profess to be, every knee will bow, every tongue will confess. Verse 5 concludes, and one baptism, and that baptism, of course, of the Father, the Son, and the Holy Spirit. Janice in Ohio, you said that God would forgive us 70 times 7. Does that mean for one sin, or is that all sins? I'm confused on that. Let me know. I'd appreciate it. Well, if you truly repent, the teaching of Christ is that God will, the disciples asked him in the book of Matthew, if someone transgresses against me, my brother, and how many times should I forgive him? 7? And Christ's response was, no, 70 times 7. And that indicates that God is willing to forgive you. That's 490 times if you truly repent. And then you follow, thank you so much. I thought I'd be wandering around in the dark forever until I found you, and I've been watching you for the last 7 years. You fill me with happiness and joy. Thank you. Well, thank you for that witness, Janice. And, you know, it's God's word, though, that fills us with happiness and joy. But I'm so happy and glad that you have found that. Our Father is so very, very good to us. Nathan in Iowa. I was addicted to drugs and have been clean for almost 7 years now. I prayed for God to give me the power to stop using drugs, and it took almost 17 years before I could stop and stay stopped. I have another habit that's causing me more problems. What can I do to help solve this problem sooner than 17 years? Well, congratulations on being clean, or I guess you're clean. I don't know what your other problem is, you didn't say, but if you're clean of drugs, congratulations on that. That's a hard nut to crack. You know, pray for strength to quit. But Nathan, you need to put your spiritual body in charge of your physical body. The flesh is weak. We all sin in the flesh. We all mess up. But if we can stay focused on spiritual and stay in God's word, that gives you strength to make good choices in life. It helps you prioritize things in your life to where you do better. Melanie in Rhode Island, I listened to a documentary that said there are 3 Antichrist, and the 3rd was born already here on earth. Let me say, she didn't see that documentary on this network. just as Jesus is God's Son, but yet God, the Trinity in parentheses, I heard that Satan is the Father and the Antichrist is him on earth. Is there any truth to this? Well, yes and no. Satan is the Antichrist. The Antichrist is not Satan's son, is what I think you're saying. And Satan won't be born in the flesh. Revelation chapter 12, verses 6, 7, 8, 9 tell us how Satan gets onto earth in his role as the Antichrist. That's off the toe of the Archangel Michael's boot when Michael and his angels defeat Satan and his angels. But then it's woe unto you on earth because they, Satan and his angels, are going to be here. Don in Arizona, I wear a Star of David and have done so for over 40 years. I know that the Lord is my heavenly Father and that his Son, Jesus, is my shepherd. I do not believe that I have done anything wrong. Your opinion, please, sir. Well, as long as you don't worship that Star of David, there's nothing wrong with you wearing a Star of David. Nothing wrong with it at all. Emmett in Illinois. My neighbor says it is a sin to vote. Is that true or false? That is very false. A lot of people have given blood. A lot of people have given their lives so that we have certain rights in our country. One of those rights that we enjoy is the right to vote. And I encourage, and we, this network, encourage people to exercise that right to vote. It's one of the few times that we can let our voices be heard, and be sure and do that. Diane in Illinois, thank you for your excellent teachings from Pastor Arnold and Pastor Dennis. I have been watching this program for many years, and I love it. May God continue to bless your ministry. When the last trumpet sounds, will go the people in their graves come? Will the people in their graves come out? If not, all what will happen to their remaining souls? Well, there aren't any souls in graves, Diane. You need to order Where Are the Dead by Pastor Arnold Murray. It's on page 3 of every newsletter. We have a list of suggested studies for new students, either on CD or cassette tape. And you need to order that because it's important that you know where the dead are. They're not out here in a hole in the ground waiting for Christ to return, and then they're going to raise up out of the graves. It's simply not going to happen. It's not biblical. There's one instance in the Gospels where after Jesus defeated death that there were some who came out of their graves. That was a one-time event to demonstrate publicly that Jesus had indeed defeated death. But when people die, their souls return to the Father from which they came. 2 Corinthians chapter 5, verses 7 and 8, to be absent from this body, the flesh body, is to be present with the Lord. At the seventh trump, if you're still alive in the flesh, and that's the teaching, ironically, of 1 Thessalonians chapter 4, verses 13 and the following verses, which is the scripture most rapturous point to, but the whole teaching there is that if you're alive in the flesh, when Christ returns, he's coming here, but you can't precede those who have already died in Christ or sleep in Christ, as it says there. Why? They're already with him. But at the seventh trump, if you're still in the flesh dissolves. Zechariah chapter 14 gives a very graphic description of that. But no more flesh when the seventh trump sounds. Christ is here, the second advent, the millennium, the Lord's Day begins. Patricia in Mississippi, and thank you for your kind comments. What is a eunuch? You told about the eunuch who took Christ for his Savior, and thank you. Okay, well, it's actually the Greek word literally means bedkeeper, and our English word is taken from the Greek word. A eunuch was an officer, sometimes a very well-trusted counselor and high-ranking officer in a palace or a large house, in other words, a wealthy house. And it became, the word eunuch became associated with someone who had been deprived of their virility, let's say, but that not necessarily was always the case. And as the name bedkeeper implies, they were eunuch. One of their responsibilities normally was keeping track of the various wives or concubines of the wealthy person that he worked for. Teresa in Tennessee, thank you for your comments. I have asked this question once in the recent past, and I'm not quite getting it. The white robe that is made up of works that an individual does may be slight or totally clothed. In other words, the robe can be short or it can be long. When does this robe manifest? Is it something that is true after we are in paradise heaven or here on earth? And you say, Semper Fi, Teresa, okay, served in the Marine Corps from 1969 to 71, you say, and Semper Fi, always faithful, what the Marines say one to another. I know Pastor Arnold Murray would say, Semper Fi back. First of all, let me say thank you for serving our country. I think you will know what your robe looks like the first time that you are in your spiritual body, not encumbered by your flesh. By that I mean when you pass away, if you pass away before Christ returns, if, on the other hand, you're still alive in the flesh, when Christ returns, you'll step out of your flesh at that point in time as well. But I think you'll know what your robe means. And of course, the scripture that Teresa was quoting or referring to was in the book of Revelation, chapter 19, verses 8 and 9, talk about that the linen that the robes of the saints are made up are made up of the righteous acts, good things that you have done. I think this is Robin in Texas. I know of a young girl who is really struggling with her addiction to drugs. I haven't met her, but she is related to my best friend and neighbor. What a wonderful friend God has put in my life. Anyway, the young girl told her she prays every day for help, but feels she is a hypocrite for doing so because she still uses drugs and but still continues to pray. God doesn't always just snap his fingers and remove an addiction, of course. He can if he wants to, but usually addiction cleanup takes time. What exactly is a hypocrite? I know it's not that young girl. I was unable to explain to my friend what a hypocrite is. In the Greek language, the word hypocrite literally means a stage actor. And often it's used of in God's word as one who is playing church. But if this young girl who is suffering this addiction to drugs is sincere in her prayers, she's not playing church. She's not playing with her religion. She's asking for help. And I tell you, sometimes those old drugs, they're hard to kick. And, you know, there are a lot of organizations out there, good organizations, that are their work is to help people get clean. And if you have enough influence with your friend to suggest that maybe it sounds like the girl realizes she has a problem, and that's often the hardest step, the first step, that old denial where they say, I don't have a problem. If they don't think they have a problem, there's very little you can do to help them. But if they know they have a problem, and it sounds like she does because she's praying for help, get her to some professionals that can help her get clean. And, of course, that is with God's help as well. Teresa in Arizona, I was wondering if dirt, dust, sand has any significance in the Bible, where he writes in the dirt, referring to Jesus. He cures the blind man, rubbing dirt or water spittle in his eye to make him see. Is there any significance to it? Well, Teresa, let me ask you, what did God form Eph Ha'adam from? In Genesis chapter 2, verse 7, it was the dust, often referred to as clay. Carolyn in Georgia, my brother and sister and I have been talking about resurrection or no resurrection. John 5:28, all that are in the grave shall hear his voice. I understood you to say that when you die, you're not in the grave, but with the Lord immediately. I'm out of time. And let me say that John 5:28, what's the first thing that Jesus did? 1 Peter chapter 3, verses 18 and 19. When he was crucified, he went to those who were in prison, those who had died. So that's those who were in the grave. They heard his voice, and he was preaching the gospel. I'm out of time. I love you all a great deal because you enjoy studying our Father's word in depth. You know what? He loves you because you enjoy studying his word in depth. It makes his day. You make his day, he's going to make yours. We are brought to you by your tithes and offerings. If we helped you, help us keep coming to you and to reach out to others who are lost in this world of darkness. One thing most important, beloved, and it's this, you stay in his word every day, and your Father's word is a good day, even with trouble. You know why? Because Jesus is the living word.
2: 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Thank you for watching today's program, and God bless you.

The book of Peter. Here we have two books, 1st and 2nd Peter, that are absolutely fascinating. That great old fisherman telling us, leading us, directing us, guiding us, going into the depth, if you would, in that second book, into the three earth ages, giving the most accurate recorded account of the events that transpire and document that there are three earth ages, that there was one before this one, and one to come. Peter, the great fisherman, which in his gentleness and his kindness brings us two books, the books of Peter, that lead, guide, direct, even in your daily life, that teach and show you how to be happy, how to find that peace of mind, and to know yourself. The books of Peter, I know you're going to enjoy them.

0: The book of Deuteronomy. The law was given as our schoolmaster. Have you been to school on God's Word? Certainly one way to go there is to study the book of Deuteronomy. Probably the most exciting thing that Deuteronomy has to offer for you is that great song of Moses, that those that overcome the false Messiah in the end generation will be singing. The law itself being the schoolmaster that keeps us out of trouble in these flesh.
1: 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Wisdom is understanding God's Word. Pastor Murray's unique teaching approach brings God's Word alive with meaning as he takes you on a chapter-by-chapter, verse-by-verse study of God's letter to you, the Bible. And now here is Pastor Arnold Murray.
2: Good day to you. God bless you. Say welcome to the Shepherd's Chapel. Welcome to this family Bible study. We are back in our Father's Word. Book of Ezekiel, El strengthens us. God strengthens us. And he certainly does. As long as God has his wing over you and you are practicing the teaching of the Word, the following of the Word, following the ifs in the Bible, in other words, I will bless you if, then you're going to be blessed. If you don't follow that, you won't be. It's that simple, cut and dried. But the elders, now that they've kind of disobeyed God, and I mean slipped and wandered off into the captivity and many other things, they come to the prophet in this 20th chapter of Ezekiel and said, we want to hear from God. And God told Ezekiel, I don't want to see them. I don't want to talk to them, and I will not hear them. And, you know, God has a way. And then because of the Gentiles that had accomplished the captivity, God did not want to let them down, to let them think that they had lorded it over God's own work himself. So he changed his mind. But at the same time, he's going to correct them. And boy, have they got it coming. He had stated in the closing verse of chapter 20, verse 12, that his Sabbaths were to be a sign. And what is the high Sabbath? It's Passover. Who is our Passover? It's Christ. And you're never going to have a stronger sign than that. He is the way. And you turn your back on him, and you're kind of coming down to the end of the road. And this is why our Father is a little upset. You want him to strengthen you, then you do it his way. So chapter 20, verse 13, let's pick it up there. A word of wisdom from our Father. Let's go with it. But the house of Israel rebelled against me. In the wilderness, they walked not in my statutes, and they despised my judgments, which if a man do, he shall even live in them. And my Sabbaths, they greatly polluted. Then I said, I would pour out my fury upon them in the wilderness to consume them. I mean, he has feelings. And our Father, he loves his children, but when they continue to turn on him and to worship other things, he doesn't like it. It upsets him. And, you know, you want to remember that what, after you have the seals and the trumps in the great book of Revelation, what follows that? The vials. Well, what are the vials? The wrath of God. It's not going to be pretty for some people. For some, it'll be beautiful. Which side will you be on? 14. But I wrought for my name's sake. I held up. I changed my mind. That it should not be polluted before the heathen, in whose sight I brought them out. I didn't want the heathen to think that I could not be trusted, that I did not love my children, that they could not, that they could depend upon me. Why? Because they're God's children also. Verse 15. Yet also I lifted up mine hand unto them in the wilderness, that I would not bring them into the land which I had given them. I swore to them, I'm not taking you there. Flowing with milk and honey, which is the glory of all lands. And they listen to man instead of God. Do you do that? You want to be real careful listening to man instead of our Father, his direction. It's all right to listen to man or woman, but always check them out in the Word of God. And if they're off, boy, they're off. God doesn't want to hear it. Verse 16, because they despise my judgments and walk not in my statutes, but polluted my Sabbaths, for their heart went after their idols. Their intellect was all twisted. That's what the word lir, which is mind, their mind, intellect was all twisted, and they listened and went after idols instead of following God. You know, an idol, well, what is that? I never would worship a stick or anything. Well, it's anything you put before God. Your business, it could even be your home. It could be your fishing rod. Do you put that before worshiping God? You better always find time for your Heavenly Father. Verse 17, nevertheless, mine eye spared them from destroying them, neither did I make an end of them in the wilderness. 18, but I said unto their children in the wilderness, this is the second generation, walk ye not in the statutes of your fathers, neither observe their judgments, nor defile yourselves with their idols. You know, many might say, well, Father didn't have much patience. Oh, he didn't. He parted the Red Sea. He brought manna down from heaven. He fed them with quail. He destroyed Pharaoh's army to bring them free, to get them free. He gave them of all things at Mount Sinai the commandments. And the commandments, well, many would say, well, that's the law, that's bad. No, the law is good. It's people that are bad. Anytime you break one of those, you're headed for trouble. Your Father loves you. He wants to keep you out of trouble. And while Moses was up on Mount Sinai, been up there for 40 days, that's a period of probation. They took all the gold and stuff they had ripped off from Pharaoh's people, melted her down, and it seemed like they loved to make calves, you know. And they were, after God had accomplished all those things, they worshiped that calf. And Aaron, of all things, the head of the priesthood, was the instigator thereof, basically, to please the people. You don't ever please people that want to be misled. You stand for something or you stand for nothing. Thank our Heavenly Father that we've always had a remnant that does stand for something. They stand for our Father, his word, and his way. And his way is naturally Christ. Christ is that way. There is no other way, and how he accomplished that for us. But I just want you to see the people and how disturbing it can be for Almighty God after doing all that for them to have them treat him in such a way. Next verse, please. Go with verse 19. I am the Lord your God. Walk in my statutes and keep my judgments and do them. That's the important part. A lot of people like to talk about them. A lot of people memorize them, but doing them is a different situation. Verse 20, and hallow my Sabbaths, and they shall be a sign between me and you, that you may know that I am the Lord your God. Well, what is that sign again? Don't ever forget it. Have you ever read 1 Corinthians chapter 5, verse 7 and 8, that Christ became our Passover, the high Sabbath of all Christianity? Don't you ever let anybody take that away from you. Verse 21, notwithstanding, the children rebelled against me. Again, they walked not in my statutes, neither kept my judgments to do them, which if a man do, he shall even live

in them. That means practice them, do them. They polluted my Sabbaths. Then I said I would pour out my fury upon them to accomplish my anger against them in the wilderness. And he was upset. Well, did he have a right to be? Of course he did, for the things forementioned. 22, nevertheless, I withdrew mine hand and wrought for my name's sake, that it should not be polluted in the sight of the heathen, in whose sight I brought them forth. Well, the heathen are his children also. He wanted them to know that he was loyal, fair, and equitable, whereby the heathen themselves find that way, and that way again is Christ. 23, I lifted up mine hand unto them also in the wilderness, that I would scatter them among the heathen and disperse them through the countries. This is why that, this was the punishment, was to scatter them. You know, and many people will say, well, God lost his people. No, he didn't lose them. God knows exactly where this house of Israel is. It is the house of Israel itself that has forgotten who they are. Most of them call themselves Gentiles today. And they have no conception of the difference between the house of Judah and the house of Israel, where there are totally two separate houses scattered among the nations. Oh, those 10 tribes went north over the Caucasus Mountains, settled Europe, many later to Canada, the Americas. The Christian nations of the world today formed from them. That sign that God gave them, they keep. There is always a remnant that knows that truth and brings it forth with dedication and purpose. 24, because they had not executed my judgments, but had despised my statutes and had polluted my Sabbaths, and their eyes were after their father's idols. They just cannot toe the mark, which is to say the love of God. It is amazing to me that as good as our Father has been to us in giving us this beautiful earth, and how we mistreat it sometimes, but to do all these things, this wonderful oxygen that he created these flesh bodies and gives that to breathe freely, and it's always good to us. And yet we mistreat him in such a way, so shabby. But you wonder why he doesn't. But it's because of the Gentile, for one thing. Romans chapter 11 kind of gives you a good example that he could have destroyed them, but he wanted the wild olive to be grafted in, that is to say, to receive Christ. Verse 25, wherefore I gave them also statutes that were not good, and judgments whereby they should not live. Now, this is a Hebrew idiom, and it really, really loses it. What the translation and the idiom means is, I suffered others to give them bad statutes. I suffered others to give them misinformation. Well, dear brother, how could that be? Well, Ishtar. Do you think God wanted Ishtar, that pagan ritual, sexual orgy, to be placed in the New Testament in the place of Passover, the high Sabbath that is a sign for us? Do you think God wanted that? Of course he didn't. But God allowed it to be placed there. He allowed others to twist the scripture, if you're not careful, whereby, who would have started that? Well, have you ever read Matthew chapter 4? You got the father of all the beguilers. Satan knew scripture better than most Christians. But he had this little habit of twisting it to make it mean something other than what God intended. So yeah, God will allow somebody to give you false information. I mean, and here, a sad situation that

It's misplaced, you're mistaken. God will allow, and the word is, I will suffer others to give you false information if you're stupid enough to believe it. Verse 26, and I polluted them in their own gifts, in that they caused to pass through the fire all that openeth the womb, that I might make them desolate to the end that they might know that I am the Lord. Well, what is this passing through the fire? That's Molochism. It's worshiping Satan. Okay. You might say, well, I don't think that anyone is actually giving their children to pass through the fire. Oh, you know, you want to kind of think about it. They're going to pass through a fire, all right. And God is a consuming fire. And his wrath is going to be upon them. And to separate your own children by false teaching, by God allowing so-called preachers, priests, scribes, leaders, to allow them to bring false information when he wrote you a letter, this one, telling you exactly how it, I mean, he's warning you here. I'm going to let it come to pass. What are you going to do about it? Okay, that's the situation. And I would never let my children go through that. What are you teaching them? Are you going to teach them to worship the first Messiah that shows up saying, I've come to rapture you out of here? You're taking them right to the big one's camp, which the fire will consume, the spirit and the soul. You see, true teaching is a wonderful thing. Do you know what Christ taught in Luke chapter 12, verse 49? This is the same chapter that gives you the unpardonable sin. I mean, this is where God is just absolutely through with you. If you don't know what that is, it's back in the 10th verse when you're delivered up before the synagogue of Satan, if you're one of God's elect. Not going to happen. But concerning this passing through the fire, do you know why many of them are going to pass through the fire and they won't even realize it? Chapter 12, verse 49, the great book of Luke, listen to it. I am come to send fire on the earth. And what will I if it already be kindled? That is to say, if people that truly are gifted to carry my word begin that burning, that sensation of truth, of God's wrath against those that would go a different path, that would follow lies and deception. So we're going to kindle it, and we're going to fan it. And that fire is going to burn. The fire of truth. Do you know what it does? Do you know what God's consuming fire does? It cleanses. It saves souls. One example of it is what happened when the three Hebrew children, Shadrach, Meshach, and Abednego, were in the fiery furnace. Heated seven times hotter than necessary. Nebuchadnezzar looked. The sword of the Lord he was at that time. And he said, who is this? I see four in there. We only put three. And that fourth is the Son of God. In other words, Christ was with them. That was the fire. The fire is the Holy Spirit that brings forth truth, dedication. And, you know, there has always been that remnant that brings that truth forth. I thank God that 60 years now he has gifted me to bring that truth forth, though it's kind of unpopular. Do you think that worries me? Not the least. Because you got to stand for something or you stand for nothing. It pleases God very much when you bring forth that truth that will burn, but not if you love him. Because to you, that burning fire is the Holy Spirit that gives you strength. From the book of Ezekiel, God strengthens you.
Now, returning to Ezekiel chapter 20.

0: Let's pick it up if we may with verse 27, next verse. Therefore, son of man, speak unto the house of Israel and say unto them, thus saith the Lord God, yet in this your fathers have blasphemed me. They keep teaching falsely, in that they have committed a trespass against me. Satan standing in the holy place claiming to be God, false teachers, he'll allow it. Verse 28, for when I had brought them into the land for the which I lifted up mine hand to give it to them, then they saw every high hill and all the thick trees, and they offered there their sacrifices, and there they presented the provocation of their offering. There also they made their sweet savor and poured out their drink offerings, but not to God, to fakeness, to falseness. Little church next door never quite gets around to teaching God's word chapter by chapter and verse by verse, but does take the offerings. 29. Then I said unto them, what is the high place whereunto you go? Question. What is your church? And the name thereof is called Bama unto this day. Well, Bama, and so it is. Bama simply means, translated, a high place. It's the high holy place. Our Father is our high place. There's only one heavenly Father. How can you be so far wrong that you would want to chase fairy tales of man rather than the letter of Almighty God? That's very difficult to understand. Verse 30, wherefore say unto the house of Israel, well, is God now going to talk to him? Say now to the house of Israel, thus saith the Lord God, are ye polluted after the manner of your fathers? And commit ye whoredoms after their abomination? After so long a time, are you also going bad? Are you going to follow? After one whole generation died in the wilderness. 31, for when you offer your gifts, and when you make your sons to pass through the fire, you pollute yourselves with all your idols, even unto this day, and I will say even unto this day, and shall I be inquired of by you, O house of Israel, as I live? That's emphatic. Saith the Lord God, I will not be inquired of by you. There's such a thing as being shut off. You know, this is one thing. You never want to work against the plan of God and go after the ways of man, traditions. That's a good way to get shut off. God won't hear it. Well, I just wonder why he doesn't answer my prayers. Well, maybe I could tell you. Maybe the word tells you if you'd read it. Verse 32, and that which cometh into your mind shall not be at all that you say, we will be as the heathen, as the families of the countries, to serve wood and stone. After all, we're just Gentiles. You need to wake up. The house of Israel that has been passed over those mountains has settled. It is a nation that is a nation of all nations, the strongest superpower in the world, when we keep it that way. There's a reason for it. And history repeats itself, whereby God knows. And so are you gonna go with the traditions of men, with Ishtar, pagan holidays, and call yourself pagan? Or are you going to go with the high holy day, the sign that God sent you, that is to say, 1 Corinthians chapter 5, verse 7 and 8, Christ became our Passover, and Christ is our high Sabbath, Christ is our sign, Christ is the way, there is no other way. Well, that's why his name is salvation. Yahshua, Yahweh, Savior. There is no other salvation. 33. As I live, you can count on this, saith the Lord God, surely with a mighty hand and with a stretched out arm and with fury poured out will I rule over you. So this is why you can rest assured, my friend, in this final generation of the fig tree, it's going down exactly as it's written. God has raised his hand, he has sworn to it, and he will not go back on his word. Verse 34, and I will bring you out from the people and will gather you out of the countries wherein you are scattered with a mighty hand and with a stretched out arm and with fury poured out. I don't know, is that fury, is that fire being kindled? Are you fanning it or is it burning you? That's your decision. Whether you're going to be working in the ministry of Almighty God or whether you're going to be on the outside, that's up to you. It's your choice. But our Father is coming to that point in that time that he wants that fire kindled. He said, it makes me happy to see it. I don't know, are you a fanner or do you pour water on it? It won't do any good to pour water on the fire of God. It just really makes it all the better. But it puts you in a bad light. Verse 35, and I will bring you into the wilderness of the people, and there will I plead with you face to face. Boy, that is a time when you appear face to face to God. You know when that is? There's only one time written that it's going to be face to face, and that's at the great white throne judgment. That comes after the fury. That's the seven vials, which are the wrath of God. 36, like as I pleaded with your fathers in the wilderness of the land of Egypt, so will I plead with you, saith the Lord God. 37, and I will cause you to pass under the rod, and I will bring you into the bond of the covenant. That's if you make it under the rod. Maybe you should ask yourself, well, just a moment, what is that rod? Do you know anything about herding sheep? Do you know what the shepherd carries? He carries a rod. And every night when the sheep are put away, they pass under that rod. And if there is a goat or a wolf in the midst, he doesn't make it under the rod. The hook gets him. So you're going to pass under the rod. Is it to tap your shoulder and say, proceed, my lovely child? Or do you get the hook? You know, it's up to you. But you're going to pass under the rod. This is not a good time to have Father angry at you. You need to make a stand. You need to stand for something. You need to stand for the word of God. As Christ would say, my sheep know me. My sheep know my voice. When you hear God's word, do you hear his voice? Because you know when you hear truth and common sense, it's the voice of God through his letter to you. And you want to get within that because you're going under the rod. And that's a good thing. Because if you have behaved yourself and you have followed and you have helped God's plan come forth, you're going to be blessed. Otherwise, 38, and I will purge out from among you the rebels. They're not going to make it. And them that transgress against me, I will bring them forth out of the country where they sojourn, and they shall not enter into the land of Israel, and you shall know that I am the Lord. That day's coming. Now, it's whether you have the correct passage or not, that's up to you. It's in the letter. It's in your letter by your name, right in God's own keeping. And it's a good thing. You might say, well, I just wonder why he's going to cast some of them out. We don't want them. We have to put up with troublemakers here on earth. You kind of grin and bear it. But don't worry, God's going to throw them out. They're gone. We'll never have to put up with them again. their past history, and our Father reigns supreme. Hey, he's bringing a fire. It's his word, it's his truth. If you follow it, if you love him, then you're in good shape. But if you listen to the traditions of men, and you listen to those that God will allow, the idiom I taught you in the prior verse, if you listen to that, God says, I'm gonna send them, I'm gonna allow it. You can count on false teaching being prevalent. By that I mean it's everywhere. But in the center of it, you have the truth.
1: Well, how do I have that?
0: The Word of God. That's what we stand on. But he's going to take care of business. And this is that final time. And what a sad day that will be. And so it is that our Father takes care of those that would mislead his children. I'm so happy that judgment begins at the pulpit. Because when judgment begins at the pulpit, it means blessings come forth also. I thank God that he has given us, this ministry, a platform that goes around the world and feeds many, many people the truth and changes lives. Not the ministry, but the word of God. And when Father trusts you with such a responsibility to see that that word goes forth, then teach the rebels also. Perhaps they'll change. That's the whole purpose. That's the plan of God, is to let the word of Almighty God. Why does God not want to talk to them at that time? He wants them to come around. It doesn't give him, as we learned in a past chapter, it doesn't give him any pleasure to throw out a rebel, but he will do it. So stick with his word, love him, let him know you love him, and be blessed. All right, don't miss the next lecture. Bless your hearts. Listen a moment, won't you please?
2: 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Don't be deceived by Satan.
0: There we are, back again. Let's have the 800 number, please. 1-800-643-4645. Hey, that number good from Puerto Rico, throughout the U.S., Alaska, Hawaii, all over Canada. If the Spirit moves, you got a question, share it. Once you do that, please never ask a question about a particular reverend or denomination or organization. We don't judge people. God's the judge. And he knows who to throw out and who not to throw out. The rebels is what I'm saying. There comes a time when a Father at the controls does a little evening up, and I thank him for that. Why this great nation of the people, by the people, and for the people. The people are fantastic Christians. Go forth. And we just thank our Father for that. Now, those of you that listen by shortwave around the world, it's always a pleasure hearing from you. And your announcer at the end of the hour will give you our mailing address. Always a pleasure to hear from you. Now, you got a prayer request, you can do away with the number and the address. Why? God knows what you're thinking. You don't even have to say it out loud. Don't ever let anyone tell you you can't pray, because you can. He's a mind knower. He knows what's in your mind. You don't have to say it out loud. Therefore, no one can prevent you from praying. Father, around the globe we come. We ask that you lead, guide, direct, Father, touch in Yeshua's precious name. Thank you, Father. Amen. Okay, and question time. We got Kim from Illinois. Could you point me to scripture that children passing away before 13 years that were not taught correctly in Jesus will be covered and be in heaven? It would really help someone I know. Well, what did Jesus say when they tried to prevent the little children, the innocent? He said, don't you prevent those little children. You bring them to me. He loved the children and still does. Innocency is a beautiful thing, and our Father loves it. So it is not, you know, when we say taught wrong, the major wrong teaching is to not be taught who the true false Christ is. That's the key of David. And as long as a person passes on, one of your ancestors, without the Antichrist having been here, they didn't worship him. So don't get hooked up on that. It is God's elect and those at the end. This is why I believe that the third that really followed Satan in the first earth age or have been born since 1948. And if you were old enough to be cognate of people's attitudes beginning with 1948 up till this time, what a difference, you know, what a difference in the population. You can tell there are different people. By different people, by that I mean manners, attitudes, quite a thing. 1960 really kicked a lot of it off. Sarah from North Carolina. My name is Sarah from North Carolina. Would you answer the difference between when you ask God to forgive your sin and he does and puts you in the sea to never be remembered? Then at the end of time, we will all be judged by God. How did those two work? Well, you're judged, but if you've been forgiven and it's gone, then you have nothing there negative to be judged by, but your righteous acts, which he blesses you for. It's payday. Judgment is a beautiful, beautiful time. We get what we got coming to us. We that serve the living Father, and I'm not talking about ministry necessarily, but in common everyday life, when you serve him and love him, you have rewards built up, and that's when they come, that's when payday comes. Beautiful time. When you repent, God says, I don't want to hear about it again. We've covered that in the last few chapters of this great book of Ezekiel. Deborah from Georgia. I have a question. Could you please explain your comment, we're born into what we deserve, because I was born from two very abusive parents. Well, they gave you life, and without them, we wouldn't have you. And we love you, and God loves you. And you can always work out of that. God, you know, especially God's elect, he can put them wherever he wants to. They're going to do just fine, because God will bless them, and they're can-do, get-it-done type people. That's what you are. And we're so proud, even though your parents might have been a little abusive or much, we've got you. That's the proceed from that. And God knows he can trust you and use you. That's a beautiful thing. Ivis from Kentucky. I know that Satan was one of the highest ranking angels, but who or what was he protecting from the throne? The mercy seat. What was he protecting? Actually, from himself and others that have... You see, Father always gives entities, that's cherubims and spiritual people in spiritual bodies, the stars, he called them, his children. He gives them free will. But why? Well, he wants them to love him. Love is a very difficult thing for man to understand, because love can only come from one place. It comes from within each person Otherwise, it's fake. So you, this is, and this is why God gives, he must give them free will. And unfortunately, as it is written in Ezekiel chapter 28, we'll be getting there before long, Satan, in his high rank, he began to be so proud of himself. He was such a beauty. He was so intelligent. He was so above everyone else that he decided he knew everything. And nobody knows everything except our Father. And he fell. That's why God had the two cherubims instead of one guarding the mercy seat. Because the other side, most likely Michael, not necessarily, but most likely, because Michael's got him under his hand right now and he controls him. But before long, Michael is going to take him and cast his little self right out of heaven, right down here to earth, to deceive, to see who's done their Bible study, to see who's done their homework. This is kind of one way of God's judging between, to see who knows what. Truth or fiction? Fiction doesn't go too well when you worship Satan. Ruth from Oregon. Pastor Murray, I have a question for you. I am not clear on whether even to start, it starts. Christ was on the cross. Oh, I'm sorry. And now I see it. I'm not clear when evening starts. Christ was on the cross and they wanted him down before evening. Is it? It's at sundown, okay? Just to make it real simple for you, wherever you are in this world, the evening starts at sundown. Boom, like that. Scott from Pennsylvania. Okay, I understand and truly believe that in Christ there is no sin, so please explain to me how through Adam did Christ come when Adam himself sinned while in the garden by partaking of the tree of the knowledge as Eve did. Well, that doesn't have anything to do with Christ not sinning. Christ didn't sin. Haven't you ever read 1 Corinthians chapter 15? I want you to take a home study. 1 Corinthians 15 verses 45 through 48. And it answers your question. And I'm going to let that do it for you. I'll say it again. 1 Corinthians chapter 15, verses 45 through 48. And you will have your answer. Bob from Texas. My wife and I were looking for a different type of church than what we have been attending for many years. Well, we found it on television with your lessons from the Bible. You have helped both of us refocus on God's promise in our lives. Your message and answers to the people's questions have helped us to reprogram our minds to our previously misdirected teachings. What a joy and a blessing it is for both of us to learn from you. And I understand you're going to visit someday from Texas. And it's good to have you with us. And Father, it is the Word. The Word of God always strengthens, and it is truth. And it brings forth God's strength and God's blessings. Thank you for that report. Jeanette from California. Question, when I'm delivered up before the Antichrist, have I already died or am I still on earth? You're still in a flesh body and you're still on earth. Where can I begin to read about the trumps? Well, you can begin reading about the trumps, but I would advise that you read first the seals, beginning with chapter 6 of the book of Revelation, because the seals you're supposed to have in your mind, they explain what the trumps are. And then in chapter 8 and on through several chapters, you have the trumps, and then you have the vials. Let me simplify it. The seals are the knowledge of what's going to happen. The trumps, a trumpet always executes the command. And the vials, of course, naturally, are the wrath of God. That comes at the end. Stan and Shirley from California, do you think the evil people who rape, murder, and rob, and so forth are from Satan or just plain mean? Also, as the elect in the first earth age, were we fighting the same evil people on earth today? Well, in part, there were, Romans chapter 1 lets you know there was some evil in the first earth age, and quite frankly, that's why God destroyed it, was because of the evil. You can read Jeremiah chapter 4, beginning with along about verse, 18? It'll tell you why God did what he did to that, for the katabo, the overthrow. Satan caused it, and so it is. Now, your first question, the people that rob and do, some people are just mean. They're just absolutely downright mean, and they like to see people suffer. They like to make and cause people to suffer. And this is why God brought capital punishment forth. He said, hey, you don't have to put up with that. When they are that mean, that they do it out of meanness alone. Now, this is not, don't go playing scripture lawyer on me and not to realize there are many types of problems of harming someone. It can be passion and so on and so forth, to the point that almost somebody deserved it, okay? That falls under a different category. But we're talking downright ornery mean that just enjoys seeing people suffer. God said, send them up here to me. When they murder somebody, then let the father of the child cast the first stone, killing. And send him up to me so I can take care of him. Others will see, and these things will cease happening. This is what they need to do with terrorists that want to harm people. God said, send them up here to me. So that's what you have to do. Others will see, and these things will cease happening. Now, if you go on with some scripture lawyer, or not scripture lawyer, would-be lawyer, thinks they know law, all they know is the law of precedent, which is a bunch of malarkey, okay? Well, you just offended the judicial system. I hope so. I really hope so. Common law is the very, of England is what law should be made from. It came from the Word of God. And I'm digressing, but that's God's command. He said, do away with this stuff, and others will see, and you'll have peace. And don't you feel bad about it. Let the conscience be on me, God says. Deuteronomy 19, Numbers 35, and many other places. Shirley from Illinois, could you please repeat on your broadcast one more time that watching Shepherd's Chapel is like going to church, but on the broadcast you teach God's truth? This is a church. Shepherd's Chapel is a church. It is Christ's church. That's why it's called Shepherd's Chapel, because there's only one shepherd. That's the Lord Jesus Christ. That's why if you want to join, Shirley, this church, you got to talk to him, not us. You talk to Jesus Christ, and if he accepts you, we sure do. You're there, and you've got it made, and you're in church. It is brutal to go to a house that is called church, and they never teach God's word. You're not going to learn anything from our Father. Therefore, you're not going to have God's blessings, and you're wasting time. But if you have a good church, that's a Bible-teaching church, you're very fortunate. You want to bless God. Otherwise, you're in church right here when that's all you've got. John from Kentucky. Pastor Murray, you teach the Bible better than anyone I know. Well, thank you. My question is, can you explain why Jesus said to the woman in John that the ones in the grave will hear the Son of Man's voice and come forward? But the Bible also says to be absent from this body is present with the Lord. That was a one-time thing. He speaks of it again in John chapter 5, that when he defeated death, he was going to put a show on for those that had, they knew they were dead, had died. But he showed them coming from the grave, because grave, where is your victory? Death, where is your sting? Christ conquered death. And you know, he knows that some people have a hard time understanding that. So he gave them a visual exercise, showing them, hey, I've passed away on the cross, I've owned with the Father, I've defeated death, and the grave has no sting. God is the God of the living, not the dead, okay? Jason from North Carolina, please document Satan being Cain's father. Well, do you believe the word of God? Then you could read the first epistle of John. You would read chapter 3. And you would read, I'm going to say verse 12, where Cain, who was of the wicked one, Satan, of his progeny, meaning his offspring. God himself, the first prophecy in Genesis chapter 3, verse 15, I will put speaking to the serpent, which is Satan, I will put enmity between thy seed and the woman's seed, child. And then Jesus would teach in John chapter 8, verse 44, you are of your father who was the first murderer in the beginning. Well, who was that? Well, it was Cain, who is of the devil. And then in Matthew chapter 13, following verse 35, he explains the parable of the tares, which simply meant Satan planted a seed on earth, which is Cain, and his offspring, Kenites. And he said, the good men that planted the seed was our Heavenly Father, and it's his children. But in the night, along came Satan, the devil, and planted his seed. I think you know what a man's seed is, and makes it pretty plain, doesn't it? The word in the Greek is sperma. Mark from Tennessee, in Genesis chapter 3, verse 15, why did he say the woman's seed? Why is it between Adam's seed and Satan's seed? Why is it not between Adam's seed? Well, because Adam wasn't involved in that first. It was Eve that conceived. That was the conception God spoke of. And then, you know, a lot of people get all tied up on the chapter 4, verse 1, because they don't understand the Hebrew. It says that then Eve gave to her husband, or her husband knew her, and then she gave birth to Cain and said, Ish ithilhove, which is, with the help of God, I have a child. But in verse 2, it states in the Hebrew manuscripts, she continued in labor, meaning they were twins and gave birth to Abel. Frank from California, please document the unforgivable sin. Well, you know, we brushed on it today. And when I took you to chapter 12, the great book of Luke, and I told you back in verse 49, which says, I want a fire built there. And if I find, I'm bringing a fire, and if I find it already kindled. So the truth does split families sometime. That's fine. No biggie there. But then when you go back to the 10th verse of that 12th chapter of Luke, it says you can kind of get away with anything that Christ taught while he was in the flesh. You know, if you want to go against that, you can always repent. But when you're delivered up before the synagogue of Satan, if you refuse the Holy Spirit, that's blaspheming the Holy Spirit. Because if you're one of God's elect, you know that the Holy Spirit wants to speak through you. As it's written in Mark 13, you're not to premeditate what you'll say, but the Holy Spirit will speak through you. If you refuse the Holy Spirit to do that, you're out. Unforgivable. You could not repent for it. It would not do you any good, because it is the unpardonable sin. Now, do I think that will happen? No, I do not. Because God's genuine elect, and there is a lot of people that claim to be elect and are not. Okay, get that straight in your mind first. But God's elect, true elect, when they're delivered up, if they have any one thing and one trouble, it will be that they want to talk too much. They want to do the talking instead of the Holy Spirit. So they do not find Satan tempting. They find him to be an abomination. Elizabeth from Texas, what is the difference between Canaanites and Kenites? Or are they both descendants of Cain? Absolutely not. Canaanites are the offspring of Canaan. Canaan was the one that Noah cursed because of Ham uncovering his nakedness, which if you read Leviticus chapter 20, verse 11, is to lie with your father's wife. And the proceeds from that was an incestuous affair that brought forth Canaan. And not God didn't curse Canaan. Noah did. Wanted him away, then that's understandable. Thomas from Michigan. How can you be saved, and how important is it for ministers to be ordained? If God chooses someone to teach, they're going to teach. It does not matter, you know, and plant seeds. Some of the best people in the world that I have met, let me rephrase this. You know that I'm a country person, that I have, I'm a farmer and a rancher in my lifetime. Therefore, I'm exposed to many ranchers and farmers that live so far out in the boonies that there would be no way they could go to church. So help me, okay? I mean, too far. So you had to have your own. You had to have your own way. But I've known men better than a lot of preachers that were never ordained, but they lived it, and it showed by their life and how precious it is. To be saved is to let the Savior save you. I'm out of time. Hey, I love you all because you enjoy studying our Father's Word chapter by chapter and verse by verse. Most of all, God loves you for it. That's what's important. He loves you for it. When you make his day, boy, is he going to make yours. You can count on it. We're brought to you by your tithes and offerings. If we have helped you, you help us keep coming to you. Once you do that, bless God. He will always bless you. Most important, though, you listen to me and listen good. You stay in his word. Every day in his word, it's a good day, even with trouble. You know why? Because Jesus, Yeshua, is the living word.
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This has been a long time I've been promising a children's book. This is a book that will help a parent teach their child exactly what God's Word states. Now, this was done by a very good friend and student of this chapel. We have given it, if you would, a binder whereby if there is a page that you feel is too far advanced for your children, then by all means you should remove that particular page. It is done in a material that is even washable, and it takes you step by step into instructing a child what does God's Word say. And I think you will find it extremely helpful. It is item number 4414.

0: Welcome to the Shepherd's Chapel Network Family Bible Study Hour with Pastor Arnold Murray. Wisdom is understanding God's Word. Pastor Murray's unique teaching approach brings God's Word alive with meaning as he takes you on a chapter-by-chapter, verse-by-verse study of God's letter to you, the Bible. And now here is Pastor Arnold Murray.
1: Good day to you. God bless you. Say welcome to the Shepherd's Chapel. Welcome to this family Bible study hour back in our Father's Word, chapter 4, the great book of Revelation. Revelation, regardless of what language you want to say it in, means the uncovering, to make known. And that's what our Father wants you to do, is to know and to understand his instructions that he's written to you on the chronological order of events and what you're to do within those time periods. And he makes it complete. And that's the wonderful thing about our Father. Wonder why? Well, he loves his children. He created his children for his pleasure. And when you give him pleasure, it pleases him so much. I want you to remember, we just finished a tour on earth here in chapter 2 and 3. We're about to have heaven addressed here. And you have to come with me now. When we make these changes, it's important. We have just taught the churches on earth, 2 out of 7 is all that Christ was pleased with. You've heard me say it many times. It doesn't take a rocket scientist to say, hey, to please God, I need to go to a church that teaches what these two taught, because they each give you a witness against the other. You got a double witness, two witnesses, that lets you know what your church should be teaching if you want the blessings of God. It's one thing to have milk toast, but occasionally you need to get into the meat that's really pleasing to God. So having said that, when we leave the churches at this time, and a lot of people would have you say that in chapter 4, verse 1, the church is raptured. Let a child read this first verse, and they can understand the church has no article. It's not part of the subject. And read it to a child, and then have them explain to you who it's about or who it's concerning. And let's read it, if we ask that word of wisdom from our Father in Yeshua's name. Chapter 4, the great book of Revelation, verse 1. What does it read? It reads, After this what? After the churches, I looked, and behold, a door was opened in heaven, not earth, but in heaven, and the first voice which I heard was as it were of a trumpet talking with me, which said, come up hither, and I will show thee, is that plural? And I will show thee things which must be hereafter. Now, that's your Heavenly Father speaking. And chapter 1, verse 10, in the Spirit I was taken to the Lord's day. That's what has transpired here. That door in heaven was opened, whereby he could see and understand, and the purpose being to give truth to John so that he can pass it on to us, whereby we know what's going down and how it's going down. Very important. And naturally, the church is still very much here, and it will be. Why? Because heaven's going to be right here on earth, and we will document that before we finish the book of Revelation. Why would you want to go somewhere else when heaven is here on earth? Heaven is wherever God is, and he's coming here, in other words. So here we have John translated, spiritually speaking, in the spirit, taken to that Lord's day. Why? To show us things. Let's learn from it. Verse 2. And immediately I was in the spirit, not the flesh body, but I was in the spirit body, and behold, a throne was set in heaven, and one sat on the throne. You don't really need too many guesses to know who that would be. It'd be our Father, Almighty God. It's his throne. And there's not all that many thrones in heaven. He's it. And and he's your father. That's good. Now, again, I want to say, there is no article for a church, a group of people, that strictly is singular, and it's John. For what? To pass information to us, the body of Christ. Even in this time just preceding the Lord's Day, which is to say the millennium. So there he is now, not on earth. You're not looking at earth here. You're in heaven spiritually. Now let's learn from our Father's word, verse 3. And he that sat was to look upon like a jasper and a sardine stone, and there was a rainbow round about the throne in sight like unto an emerald. Here, what you have here is the first and the last stone on the priest's breastplate. Okay. Our Father giving that beauty, that Shekinah glory that was around that throne, the majesty of our Heavenly Father. Verse 4, and round about the throne were 24 seats. And upon the seats I saw 24 elders sitting, clothed in white raiment. They had overcome. And they had on their heads crowns of gold. Not only do they have white robes, meaning their righteous acts wove enough linen that they have white robes, but they're wearing crowns. Many people wonder who these 24 are. I think it's obvious if you think. You can call it educated guess. You can call it whatever you want to. We won't really know till we get there, but they'll be there. I feel that it's the 12 patriarchs, the fathers of Israel, all 12 of them, and I feel the 12 apostles. Now, a lot are going to have trouble. Well, will it be Judas or will it be Matthias? Because Matthias took Judas's place. Well, now, you know, here's where mankind must be very careful. You're setting yourself up as a judge if you try to make that decision. Well, why do you say that, brother? Well, Judas repented. And if you repent in Christ's name, are your sins forgiven? The answer is yes. So you better let God judge which one of those sits on that seat, the 24. But here you have the elders of God's house, so to speak. That is to say, from the old and 12 from the new. And the elders from both make up the word of God, as God himself spoke through various ones from those camps, from those people, whereby they could see, whereby they could understand, and how precious it is that we see that Shekinah glory, and we see those that overcome, that had overcome right there. Verse 5, and out of the throne proceeded lightnings and thunderings and voices, and there were seven lamps of fire burning before the throne, which are the seven spirits of God. Now, make a mental note of the seven spirits of God, and then the next chapter, we'll get to it, and you'll learn what those seven spirits are. Seven means spiritual completeness. So, and inasmuch as there was an angel for each of the churches, then there will be angels for each of the seals, all seven of them, an angel for the seven trumps, all seven of them, and the vials and so forth. Well, what is an angel? It's a messenger. God uses whomever he chooses. Okay. But here you see this vivacious activity taking place around that throne of God, busy, and it should be, as it always is, but beautiful and peaceful. 6, and before the throne, there was a sea of glass, that's purity, like unto crystal, nothing to offend, nothing dirty. I mean, it was just as pure as it could be. And in the midst of the throne and round about the throne were four beasts full of eyes before and behind. Now, the translation of beast here is a little crude, okay? But it should be translated living creatures. They're the zoi, meaning they're cherubims. They're protectors of the mercy seat, which is what Satan was supposed to do in the beginning and failed miserably. They're the Zoon in the Hebrew tongue. They've been with us ever since that fall, utilizing and aiding Almighty God. And they have no, cherubim, KBR, even in, it means keep, grip, grab, guard, they're guards. And so they are of that throne. But they are wonderful creatures, not even having the ability to hate, but to love God and to protect that mercy seat. That is their obligation, that is their duty, and it was to replace ones that had the freedom of choice, who could hate, love, or be prideful. So there you have them. But they're living beings, living creatures. Verse 7, and the first beast was like a lion, and the second beast like a calf, and the third beast had a face as a man, and the fourth beast was like a flying eagle. Ooh, that just sounds so mystic, does it not? Well, not if you're familiar with the history of our people. No mystery to it at all. Let's read the next verse, verse 8. And the four beasts, those living beings, creatures, had each of them six wings about him, and they were full of eyes within, and they rest not day and night, saying, Holy, holy, holy, Lord God Almighty, which was and is to come, and certainly he will come. You know, it is real easy to try to snow yourself under with symbolism when you've been taught from those 12 elders from the tribes of Israel sitting there what this stands for, what it signifies. And you find it in the great book of Ezekiel. I'm going to take you there, and you're going to understand these creatures and what this is about the wings from our Father's word. There is a time in this book of Ezekiel where Ezekiel was taken to the river Kibar, which means a length of time in the Hebrew tongue. And a length of time is described here that you need to be attuned to. We're going to pick it up in the fourth verse to understand these beings that are described here. It is symbolism, but the symbolism is very simple. Let's explain it from not man's word, but the word of God. Ezekiel chapter 1, verse 4. And I looked, and behold, a whirlwind came out of the north, a great cloud, and a fire enfolding itself, and a brightness was about it, and out of the midst thereof, as the color of amber out of the midst of the fire. There was a glowing amber. But what is this word in the Hebrew? The word amber is highly polished bronze. Okay, it was an object. It was a vehicle. Out of highly polished bronze, verse 5. Also out of the midst thereof came the likeness of four living creatures. This is the Zoi, the Zoon, those living beings that have the throne of God. Well, if they're there, what does that mean? Well, the throne of God's not far away. Okay. And this was their appearance. This was their appearance that they had the likeness of a man. Now, here they have these living and their appearance, we got that. But what do they look like? Well, the face of one of them looked like a man, verse 6. And every one had four faces, and every one had four wings. Well, now, why? It said in Revelation they had six. Well, if it's a vehicle and it's landed, the landing gear makes another set. And Ezekiel is describing this as an old cart driver. All he's ever seen with wheels on it is a cart. But he's doing a fabulous job of explaining this. Verse 7, and their feet were straight feet, and the sole of their feet was like the sole of a calf's foot, straight-legged, in other words. Landing gear usually is. And they sparkled like the color of burnished brass because they were high.

0: Well, listen to me. When you see Israel camped at night, and you can learn all this from Numbers chapter 2 and in that second chapter of Numbers where the symbols of the tribes were placed. On the north was the eagle. What tribe does the eagle represent? It represents Dan. Okay. And Dan was always located to the north. And the ox, and the ox being on the west, what did it represent? It was Ephraim. Okay. Always was. And the man's face on the south, what did it represent? Well, it was Reuben. Always represented the tribe of Reuben. A man, you might say, well, why do y'all have flags? These were flags, standards, identifying the tribes, identifying the people. And then on the east, of course, was that great lion. Well, when they were camped at night, everyone else parked within that. But that lion naturally represented Judah, the tribe of Judah. And so it was. So you see, there's no great mystery in this. This is God himself approaching the earth in a vehicle. It's certainly not a UFO because it's identified. UFO meaning an unidentified vehicle. This one was identified. It was God's transportation and his Zoon, the living creatures, right with him, with his throne. And this explaining God's purpose, the children he loves through which Christ would come, Messiah, and his hand for them. Verse 11, thus were their faces and their wings were stretched outward. Two wings of every one were joined one to another and two covered their bodies, all in unison, all working together. 12, and they went every one straight forward. Whither the Spirit was to go, they went, and they turned not when they went. And I explained that to you earlier, that these vehicles, it would go on to say it had windows, and you could see people inside. And every time the vehicle turned, the people inside turned too. Naturally, otherwise they'd have flung out, okay, have been flung out. So, Ezekiel did a fantastic job of describing this event that he observed at Kibar. What a fantastic thing to witness such a thing. So, and again, it's not something you make a great deal out of. Our Father, you know, when the fallen angels came to this earth, they were able to impregnate the daughters of Adam. They had to have transportation. And our Father is so far advanced over what we are today, burning petrol, burning fossil fuel. He doesn't need it. He has an energy that we do not understand in that amber glowing thing and God being a consuming fire. There are just many things we don't know. But at the same time, we must understand how precious our Father is. That naturally, what this signifies with these living beings is that they are protectors for the children of God and God himself. To protect the truth, to well that truth, to bring that truth, and to see that that throne is always protected for the children of God. Therefore, you have them now in the book of Revelation, and as God continues on, explaining his wonderful work as he made that visit. But here, we were not at the river Kibar a length of time. Spiritually, in the body of John, spiritual body, we've been taken to heaven so that we can see right into the heavenly of heavenlies, the throne of God, the 24 elders, and the living Zoon, those creatures, that being, and the standards of God's children. Returning then to Revelation chapter 4, verse 9. And when those beasts gave glory and honor and thanks to him that sat on the throne, who liveth forever and ever. I mean, he's the same yesterday, he is today, and he will be forever. That's why you can always count on him. 10, the 24 elders fall down before him that sat on the throne and worship him that liveth forever and ever, and cast their crowns before the throne, saying, why? Because there's only one crown. Lord of lords, King of kings, Lord of lords. 11, thou art worthy, O Lord, to receive glory and honor and power. The reason I'm reading those with such strength is that in the manuscripts, there is a definite article, the, before each of these, meaning the honor, the power, and the glory, to bring emphasis to this moment in the manuscripts. For thou hast created all things, and for thy pleasure, you listen to it, what? For thy pleasure they are and were created. Do you understand that that's what you were created for, was for God's pleasure? You want to think about this long and hard, because if you cease giving him pleasure, what does that mean? It means you're not serving the very purpose he created you for, and that is bad news. Now, if not only do you not give him pleasure, but if you're a troublemaker against his plan, that does not bring him pleasure, but anger, discontentment, and vengeance against those that would counter him. And he has every right, because he created you for a specific reason, to give him pleasure. So therefore, the honor, the glory, and the blessings all go to our Heavenly Father, and he deserves, and that power, double emphasized, it's his to do with as he so chooses. And so it is that our Heavenly Father, this is why he loves and bless those that please him. This is why those two churches that are teaching what he instructed to teach, it makes his day. And he multiplies you. He causes your church to really grow when you teach what it is he would have you teach. Some might say, well, I'm going to tell you what, if you start teaching that those that claim to be of our brother Judah of the synagogue of Satan, you know, that could offend some people. So tough stuff. Okay, that's really tough. If that offends somebody, that the children of Satan pretend to be of our brother Judah of that line of tribe, then that's tough stuff. They can just hump it. We don't have to be nice to the enemy as far as avoiding truth. Because when you avoid truth, you mislead the very children themselves that need to know that truth, to receive that blessing from God that comes from being a pleasure to him. So therefore, you serve him and you follow his instructions. Don't worry, if you use wisdom, God will always protect you in what you do. You know, this politically correct business has caused many people to mellow out to where they're lukewarm and God will spew them out of his mouth. Well, we just hate to say anything that might offend some. If truth should offend some, if they're not in truth, be that as it may, don't ever, ever apologize for the word of God. If you want to find something that displeasures him, then start with melancholy, avoid the real truth of God's word and mislead some people because it's politically correct. You don't want to worry about politically correct. You want to do what's morally correct, period. Amen, that's that. Chapter 5, verse 1. And I saw in the right hand of him that sat on the throne a book written within and on the backside, sealed with seven seals. Seven being spiritual completeness. You know what? One has given us the authority now to open those seals. You know, if we had kept reading in the great book of Ezekiel in chapter 2, verse 9, this same book was handed to him. And what did he say? Eat it. Eat that book. Absorb it. Take it into yourself. What is that book? It's the Word of God. How precious it is. And you know, it is true that people had difficulty with it until one was allowed to break that seal and interpret it whereby a child can understand. Seven being spiritual completeness, and so it is. You eat it, absorb it in the buds of your mind, and be blessed of Almighty God, because you will be giving him pleasure. Verse 2, and I saw a strong angel, not just an average little angel, a strong angel, proclaiming with a loud voice, who is worthy to open the book and to loose the seals thereof? Question, who can explain this to us? 3, and no man in heaven nor in earth, neither under the earth, was able to open the book, neither to look thereon. Verse 4, and I wept much, because no man was found worthy to open and to read the book, neither to look thereon. Oh, there was one worthy coming. Verse 5, and one of the elders said unto me, weep not. Behold, the Lion of the tribe of Judah, the Root of David, hath prevailed to open the book and to loose the seven seals thereof. Where are those seals to go? When we get to chapter 7, you'll find they go right inside your forehead, which is where your brain is. You're supposed to absorb those truths. It's simply a truth sealed in your mind whereby you cannot be deceived. Sealed in your mind whereby you know what tomorrow brings. Sealed in your mind whereby you can make preparation. Man only fears the unknown. But when God patiently, tenderly explains detail after detail after detail, you're able to cope, and not only to cope, but to be a blessing not only to God, but to those around you. No, Jesus Christ prevailed from that lion of the tribe of Judah, that lion that was on the west of the encampment that protected that quarter, that brought salvation through that one, salvation and knowledge to the rest of the people, whomsoever will. 6, and I beheld, and lo, in the midst of the throne and of the four beasts, those Zoon, living beings, and in the midst of the elders stood a lamb as it had been slain, having seven horns and seven eyes, which are the seven spirits of God sent forth unto all the earth. To how many? Well, why did he appear to be slain? The crucifixion. But he wasn't just crucified and placed in a tomb. He resurrected. He rose. And these seven spirits, we'll find what they are here in this chapter. Spiritual completeness. Seven eyes. How beautiful it is that if you were to go to Zechariah chapter 4, even chapter 3, you find there was a stone that has seven pairs of eyes. It's God's elect. And those eyes are for the benefit of Almighty God. You can read again in chapter 4 of Zechariah's how those seven eyes are in a stone that's a plummet that keeps things straight and level. Born in Babel, but coming out, Zerubbabel, to bring truth and knowledge and wisdom, whereby man is not deceived, but gains eternal, everlasting life. Verse 7, and he came and he took the book out of the right hand of him that sat upon the throne. He took that word of God. 8, and when he had taken the book, the four beasts, Zoon, those living creatures, and 24 elders fell down before the Lamb, before Yeshua, Jesus, having every one of them harps and golden vials full of odors, which are the prayers of saints. Don't you ever say that God does not hear your prayer if you're a set aside one. It's not only does he hear it, it's bottled. It's kept. It's kept for that day. Which is best for you. And our Father knows and understands. Again, one of the prime roots of happiness comes from that 11th verse of chapter 4, the great book of Revelation. Your purpose, your destiny. What are you talking about, brother? God created you for his pleasure. You stop giving him pleasure and you're going to get trouble. Okay. So the best way to avoid trouble is to give God pleasure. It doesn't take much, because the main thing he wants from you is your love. It's so easy when you mean it from your heart and you do love him to say, Father, I love you. Lead me in the way you would have me go. Teach me in the way you would have me follow. You know something? He'll do it. So remind him of those promises. Talk to him about it, and he'll justify it for you. All right, don't miss the next lecture. Bless your heart. You listen a moment, won't you please?
1: 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You need to know what the Mark of the Beast is. As it's written in Revelation chapter 13, verse 8, many will be deceived. There is no need for you to be deceived. Christ said in Mark 13:23, Behold, I have foretold you all things. 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
0: And there we are back again. Let's have the 800 number, please. 1-800-643-4645. That number is good from Puerto Rico throughout the U.S., Alaska, Hawaii, all over Canada. Spirit moves, got a question, share it. Once you do that, please never ask a question about some reverend, some denomination, some organization. We do not judge people. Our Heavenly Father is judge enough. He does not need our help. And he judges very close. But he's always fair. That you can count on. Those of you that listen by shortwave around the world, it's always a pleasure hearing from you also. Your announcer at the end of the hour will give you our mailing address. Always a pleasure. Got a prayer request? You don't need a number. You don't need an address. God knows what you're thinking. He created you for his pleasure, meaning he loves you. You may not love what you're doing right now, but he does love you. If you want to bring that pleasure to him, let him know you love him. Talk to him. If you have a problem, explain it to him. And ask on forgiveness of all your sins that he guide you and lead you. Think about it, Father. Around the globe we come. We ask that you lead, guide, direct, Father. Touch in Yeshua's precious name. Thank you, Father. Amen. Okay, question time. Mary from Tennessee. What biblical significance is the shifting of the planet that just took place after the earthquake? Well, it is true that the earth wobbled just a little bit with the earthquake that happened in Chile. It was 8.8 at the town of Concepcion. Concepcion in the Spanish, but in English it's Conception. What significance? Well, you know, you could say, and we're to watch, but 8.8, or 8 being new beginnings, and conception, what happens 9 months after conception? Usually a benchmark of some kind, okay? And a birth of a new age? Not necessarily. But signs we should be observing. It was a terrific earthquake, enough that it did wobble the earth just a little bit and even cut down a little bit of time for that day. I don't know how better God can get attention than to bring a major one like that along occasionally. You're not to make anything out of that other than being a watchman and to watch. Joe from North Carolina, what does reprobation mean? It's no good, worthless. A reprobate is just useless. If something is useless, you need to get it out of the way. Your conscience would be seared with a hot iron. What does that mean? Well, you know, in the old days when a man was wounded and you were miles away from a hospital, you heated a hot iron and you seared it, cauterized it. And it would heal, it would kill all the germs around it, and it would sear it over and cauterize it. But what it did when it seared your heart, your mind, your feelings, because once you cauterize something, it has no feeling. So if you cauterize your mind, you got no feeling, no compassion, no love. So not good, not a good thing. It solves the problem momentarily, but God utilizes it to let you know their minds are seared over, whereby they have no feelings. William from Texas, Pastor Murray, how do you get to the word love less from the scripture when Jesus says that you must hate your mother and father before you can become one of his disciples? I don't understand how you get the word love less. Thank you, Pastor. From the manuscripts. That's what the manuscripts say. It was translated from the manuscripts into English as hate, which was a very bad translation, because you're supposed to love your mother and father. They brought you into this world. But what it means is, if you're going to dedicate your life to serving the Lord Jesus Christ as a disciple, that's kind of a full-time job. So you have to love Christ more than you do your parents. But that has nothing to do with you stop loving your parents at all. It just simply means, what did Christ say in the following verse? You've got to pick up your cross and follow me. Why do you pick up a cross? Well, what did they do when they picked up crosses and started up Golgotha? They were going to be crucified. Meaning, you got to be willing to die to serve me. It's got to come first. You're not going to, because not a hair on your head can be touched. But when you're serving him, but it's the Greek word, love less, okay? And there's nothing wrong with loving our brothers, our sisters, our mother, dad, less than we love Almighty God and the Son. Van from Alabama. Van, I could only say, you got to let God lead, and he will. I never tell anybody where they should go to church or what, but if you have a gift to teach, and you're teaching as we teach, as those two churches out of seven teach, in a church that is not teaching those things, they're going to ridicule you. They cannot stand the truth. And I'll say it plainly, if you're teaching truth and a flyaway doctrine, you're going to offend them. So sometimes it's best to start your own class, your own way, but I never advise anyone in that because God leads his own shepherds, all right? He does the leading, not man. You're doing good. I'm proud of you. You hang tough. Barry from North Carolina. I would appreciate scriptures or a lecture on how I should go about casting this demon from my daughter. Barry, just because someone has a nervous breakdown doesn't necessarily mean they have a demon, okay, an evil spirit. Okay, you want to be very careful of this. And not being there to be able to discern. If there's an evil spirit there, you should be able to discern it, and perhaps you have. And I won't judge one way or the other. But when you do not understand the casting out of demons, then I question whether maybe you can discern if she even has an evil spirit. Illnesses can cause a nervous breakdown. Diet can cause a nervous, many things can cause a nervous breakdown besides an evil spirit, okay? So be real careful, or you could really, and I'm not telling you what you should do, I'm just giving a word of caution. But the scripture you're looking for, you'll find in Luke chapter 10, begin reading with verses 18 and 19, where God gives you power over all of your enemies. But know this, when you do ask and order an evil spirit out of an entity, you anoint them with the oil of our people, the olive oil, as you're instructed. And in the name of Jesus Christ, not your name, not my name, not somebody else's name, only Christ can do it. Because that's where your power comes from, Luke 10 verses 18, 19, and so forth. Nathan from Florida. I'm certainly not judging the problem that your daughter has because I do not know her, but I'm asking you to use caution. Nathan from Florida, Matthew 27:52, the graves opened and bodies of saints which were asleep arose. Is this the only time the dead stayed in the ground? I thought absent from the body is present with the Lord. And it's true. They weren't really in the ground. It only appeared they were in the ground. Why? So that the people downtown Jerusalem could see those. They knew, they'd been to their funeral, seen it, knew they were dead. It documented that Christ had defeated death, as it is written in 1 Corinthians chapter 15, verse 54, 55, 56, death, where is your victory? Grave, where is your sting? Vice versa, okay? He defeated it. God is not the God of the dead, but the living, and that was simply to show that. One-time thing to document beyond any shadow of a doubt, Christ defeated death. Vivian from, I don't know where Vivian's, this is my question, is speaking in tongues necessary to have the Holy Spirit and to be saved? Absolutely not. The least of the gifts, charisma, is interpreter, okay? And that's what speaking in tongues is. The word unknown language, as it is used in 1 Corinthians 14, means a language you are not born with. You must learn it. In other words, to speak in another language, you would have to learn, let's say we're going to go to Ciudad de Mexico, okay? You're going to have to learn Spanish. Because I'm not fluent in Spanish, so I need an interpreter. That's somebody that speaks in tongues, more tongues than one. Tongue is language, and they're going to have to go with me. Well, now that does naturally, the least of the gifts is to interpret what the pastor says. So the presence of the Holy Spirit is in the pastor and in the person that interprets, and in the whole family of God. And God doesn't give one person necessarily all the gifts. You know, I've known people that probably couldn't teach, and I really don't know what they could do, but they can walk in the room of a sick person, and that sick person just brightens up. They have a gift of helping people feel better. That is a real special gift from God. That's the gift of the Holy Spirit and has nothing to do with tongues. So I know the Pentecost tongue now is a different thing altogether. You will read of it in Acts chapter 2, verses 6 and 7. It is not unknown. Quite the contrary, it comes out in every language of the world in the ear of the hearer. In other words, the hearer hears it in the dialect of the very county he was born in. That does not happen until the elect are delivered up before the Antichrist and the Holy Spirit, as it's written in Mark 13, speaks through people. Or, as Joel, the great book of Joel, chapter 2, makes it very clear, this is that was spoken of by Joel the prophet, is what Peter would say in Acts 2, that my sons and my daughters shall prophesy and speak in tongues, okay? After the Antichrist appears, Stacy from North Carolina, I have a companion Bible, and in Genesis it says to look to Appendix 3 to compare Genesis to the Apocalypse. What is the Apocalypse, and should I order a copy of the Apocalypse to compare to Genesis 5:5? What is the Septuagint? You have the Apocalypse if you have a companion Bible. It means the book of Revelation, okay? Apocalypse is Revelation. So you've already got it. And the comparison that you will find in Appendix 3 in the back of your companion Bible will say Genesis was the beginning, Revelation is the end, and so on and so forth. The Septuagint is a Greek Old Testament. That's an oversimplification. To a student of God's Word, the Septuagint was translated from Hebrew and Aramaic into the Greek tongue from an older set of manuscripts than even the King James was translated from. And many times if a scholar gets really hung up, a scholar will translate back again from the Septuagint to the Hebrew to maybe get a clearer understanding. And what I'm saying is something most people will never have to worry about and shouldn't. But the Septuagint is simply the Old Testament in the Greek language. Sharon from Texas, will Satan be in a physical body instead of in our minds? He has a physical body. And as we get to the 12th chapter of Revelation, Michael's going to boot him out of heaven, and he's coming to earth physically. And he's looking to deceive people and play Jesus, and he will. Lonnie from Kentucky, Arnold, I'm in contact with many children. I have a son, 14 and 123, also many nieces and nephews. Do you have anything on drugs? Also, where in Scripture covers drugs and pot? Again, God bless and thank you. You are so welcome. What you want to do is to know what the Greek sorcerer is. Okay. Look up, I'll even help you. In the Greek, in the back of your Strong's Concordance, the Greek word 5332, I'll say it again, 5332 is a sorcerer. That's a person that is a religionist, but is the word in the Greek is pharmaceuta, psuka, which is our word pharmacist comes from. It means a drug dealer. Okay. Guess what's not going to be in heaven? The book of Revelation very much declares it in Revelation, what chapter? 21. There will be no sorcerers in heaven, no druggies. So that's pretty final. I'll say it one more time. Go to your Strong's Concordance, the Greek word 5332, sorcerer, is pharmaceuta, which means a pharmacist or drug dealer. And there's not gonna be any of them. And you don't get your high spiritually off of drugs. That's false religion. You get it from the Holy Spirit of Almighty God. I think that'll help you. Limley from Virginia, Revelation 20:10, and the devil that deceived them was cast into the lake of fire and brimstone where the beast and the false prophet are and shall be tormented day and night forever and ever. Does that mean their soul never dies? No. When you go into the lake of fire and God is a consuming fire, turns to ashes. You can read of Satan turned to ashes in Ezekiel 28 verses 18 and 19. They're ashes. How long are ashes? Ashes forever and ever. Okay, they're gone, out of here, blotted out. That's what it means. Okay, but I hope you understand that when it says that the beast and the false prophet, the beast is the one world system. The false prophet is the Antichrist. Those are roles he plays. They are cast into the lake of fire before the millennium, and he is cast in after, or at the end of the millennium when the second death takes place. The second death is the death of the soul, not the flesh. Your documentation for that statement, that really, you know, a lot of people say, well, I didn't know God killed souls. Well, he's the only one that can. Have you never read Matthew chapter 10, verse 28? Fear not he that can kill your flesh body, but he that can kill your flesh and cause your soul to perish also. Only God can do that. Berinda from Missouri. My question is, have I sinned against Father for me to be baptized? This is bothering me. No, you haven't, okay? If you were a wee child when you were first baptized and you came into the truth, you felt you needed to be baptized again, there's no sin there. You're okay. Martha from South Carolina. Where in the Bible does it tell what year Jesus was born? Well, technically in Luke chapter 1. And it lets you know the birth of John the Baptist. And you figure Christ's birth from John the Baptist's father's course of Abiah. That's a date. And my tape on Christmas, it goes into that in great detail and draws it out for you. It's a kind of a complicated story for some, but if you have a companion Bible, let me test my memory. In Appendix 179, you'll learn more about the date of Christ's birth than you probably ever wanted to know. Donna from Tennessee, what are your thoughts on predestination? Well, I think it's wonderful in as much as God states very clearly, I chose you before the foundations of the world. Ephesians chapter 1, verse 4. And then when you turn to Romans chapter 8, and you come along with about verse 25 and begin reading there through 26, 27, 28, What does he say? He says there, if you are one of the saints, set aside ones, God's elect, you don't really know what to pray for, so I intercede in your lives. Why? Because you were predestined, foreordained, meaning you withstood Satan in the first earth age, whereby God can trust you to stand against him again. That's why predestination is so important. And if God be for you, who can be against you? If he has his hand on you and you know the truth of what Satan's tricks are. That's what the seals are about. So don't miss any of them as we begin to open them soon. Gene from Colorado, Carolina, North Carolina, that is. My question is, where did all the races come from after the whole world was flooded? If only eight people were left, only eight Adamic people, eight children of Adam, Eth Ha'adam. What did God tell Noah to take aboard the ark? Didn't God say, Noah, take two of every animal aboard the ark? That's not what he said. He said, Noah, take two of every flesh aboard the ark. The races created on the sixth day were all flesh. Now, there are some that think the flood was not worldwide, the cosmos, but be that as it may, that explains it. Genesis chapter 6, I'm out of time. Hey, I love you all because you enjoy studying our Father's Word, chapter by chapter, verse by verse. Most of all, God loves you for it. You know something? You read his letter that he's written to you, it makes his day. And when you make his day, boy, is he going to make yours, okay? We are brought to you by your tithes and offerings. If we've helped you, you help us keep coming to you. Once you do that, you bless God. He will always bless you. Most important, though, you listen to me. You stay in his word every day. In his word, it's a good day, even with trouble. You know why? Because Jesus, Yeshua, is the living word.
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The Book of Ezekiel. What a fantastic study, this Book of Ezekiel. The Book of Ezekiel that covers, if you would, those vehicles, those circular discs. In the Hebrew, it states very clearly that that whirlwind with the color amber traced back to the Hebrew, highly polished bronze. What an exciting thing that God's Word informs us on all things. Ezekiel, one of my favorite prophets of the Bible, probably more written, not probably, but absolutely more written on what will happen in the millennium age than even the book of Revelation. Ezekiel guiding you through it, what God will expect at the final battle, Armageddon and Haman Gog, recorded in this great prophecy. I know you're going to enjoy it, the book of Ezekiel.

0: Welcome to the Shepherd's Chapel Network Family Bible Study Hour with Pastor Arnold Murray. Wisdom is understanding God's Word. Pastor Murray's unique teaching approach brings God's Word alive with meaning as he takes you on a chapter-by-chapter, verse-by-verse study of God's letter to you, the Bible. And now here is Pastor Arnold Murray.
1: Good day to you. God bless you. Say welcome to the Shepherd's Chapel. Welcome to this family Bible study hour back in our Father's Word, 1 Corinthians chapter 10, verse 5. Paul is admonishing people, don't forget what happened to our ancestors. How that with Moses, they came into the cloud and that cloud was God's protection. How that they ate the spiritual meat, which is manna. That's angels' food dropped from God along with precious quail, which is a clean bird to partake of because it has a craw. And then he said, and you drank the spiritual drink, which came from that rock. And naturally, I think it's the scone of stone, that coronation still to this day, where the queen or king so crowned must be first obligation, protector of the faith of Israel. And that being the house of Israel that went into captivity by the Assyrian. And then we pick it up as we continue in verse 5 of 1 Corinthians chapter 10, a word of wisdom from our Father, and it reads, but with many of them God was not well pleased, for they were overthrown in the wilderness. They couldn't, after experiencing all those beautiful things that God did for them, 40 days was too much for them. That's probation. They didn't pass the test. Verse 6. Now, these things were our examples to the intent we should not lust after evil things also as they also lusted. Shouldn't do that. Why? You should look for truth. Not somebody's made up religion where they built a golden calf, and Aaron, the head priest, helped him build the thing, mold the thing. And it was a lesson to you. If you want God's blessings, you will never go there. Verse 7, neither be ye idolaters, as were some of them. As it is written, the people sat down to eat and drink and rose up to play. And that would be Exodus chapter 32, verse 6. You'll find it there through verse 25, where he's up on Mount Sinai receiving the commandments from the living God, written by the finger of God. And here they are losing faith in that quick a time, that soon, after experiencing the parting of the Red Sea, the destruction of Pharaoh, and his army, that is to say his army. And certainly they fall away that quickly. And that's something, that was an example that was set forth. You sure don't want to go there. Verse 8, neither let us commit fornication, as some of them committed, and fell in one day 23,000. Numbers chapter 25, verse 9, 1 through 9 will declare that to you and why they fell. God doesn't play around. When it's time, it's time. That's why you want to really pay attention in this generation. Verse 9, neither let us tempt Christ, as some of them also tempted and were destroyed of serpents. And naturally you'll find this in Numbers chapter 21, verse 6, where God sent little fiery serpents, meaning the bite was fiery. It killed a bunch of people. And God told Moses, make a bronze serpent and put it on a pole. And those that look upon it will be healed. And a lot of people misunderstand this. They think it was looking forward to the time that Christ would be put on the cross. I disagree. I think it is those that realize that serpent is a dead man, the serpent, which is to say Satan, is a dead man walking. That when you come to that knowledge and realize it, then you are free, because It is true that Christ would be put on a stake, but in so doing, it brings about the death of the serpent. Therefore, when you see and know that the serpent, Antichrist, is a dead man walking, you found your salvation. You're one of God's elect. Verse 10, neither murmur ye, as some of them also murmured and were destroyed of the destroyer. That's to say, the destroying angel. That's Passover, when they put the blood of the lamb on the doorpost and believed. Then the death angel had to pass over them. And today, when you partake of the table of the Lord, because Christ became our Passover, that same angel, death angel, must pass over you and your house, because it is the mark of our people. And under that protection, God knows who you are, and he knows those that believe and those that do not. So certainly many murmured against God and died that night, but most of them were saved. Why? Because they had the blood of the Lamb on the doorpost. Verse 11. Now all these things happened. Why? Why did these things happen? They happened unto them for ensamples, that's examples, and they are written for our admonition, so you can learn, upon whom the ends of the world are come. In other words, it happened. All those things happened as types and examples, so you would know exactly how it's going to go down in the end. There's no excuse for not knowing what tomorrow brings. The timing of it is pretty specific in Father's word for a watchman. That's why if you are a watchman, watch. Do not be deceived. These things happen. You know, that's a fantastic way of teaching, is to let something come to pass, such as the serpent on the pole, to teach you Satan's a dead man walking, is Antichrist. He's going to die. And that would take you back to the first prophecy in the Word of God, Genesis chapter 3, verses 15 and 16. That concerning the woman's seed and the serpent's seed. And God told the serpent, I will put enmity between thy seed and the woman's seed. You will bruise his heel. He was nailed to the cross. But he will bruise your head. He's going to bust it. He's a dead man walking. And you need to know that. That was an example set forth. Verse 12. Wherefore, let him that thinketh he standeth take heed, lest he fall. In other words, when you make a stand for something, you better be real careful, because Satan is very impressive in these end times. He's able to perform miracles that people are not going to be accustomed to witnessing. And it will make a little heart flutter if you do not stand. And if you're not real careful, you will fall. Very dangerous for one of God's elect to be taken advantage of. You know better. And you know he's a dead man walking. You never put your faith in him, but in Almighty God. That's why these examples happen, whereby you know better. Verse 13, I always remember this verse. I probably use this for troubled people more than any other verse in the Bible. 1 Corinthians chapter 10, verse 13. Don't ever, ever forget it. There hath no temptation taken you, but such as is common to man. In other words, you're not special. Everything that happens to you, it's happened to a lot of people. Toughen up. Okay. Father's not going to let something happen to you that is unique unless there's a special purpose in it. But God is faithful. You can count on it. Who will not suffer you to be tempted above that which that you are able, but will with the temptation also make a way to escape, that you may be able to bear it. You can cut it. You're one of God's chosen vessels. Therefore, when you have eyes to see and ears to hear, There will be many things happen to you in life. Tough stuff, you know. Hey, toughen up and handle it. Stand for something. Because you know, if you're a believer, you know God is never going to allow them to place more upon you that you can take care of yourself and trust God to handle it. He's going to. And he will, the most important thing, he will always show you a way out. You can count on it. That is actual. It is factual. You can set your watch by it. You can put your faith in it. And so it is. You know, well, and a lot of people might say, well, you don't understand, brother. I have hard times. So handle it. You know, God didn't pick a bunch of wimps to stand against the false one in the end times. He picked people, men and women of God, that trust our Father to know he will never leave us, he will never forsake us, and we are can-do, get-it-done people, knowing God is with us, behind us, because he gave us power over all our enemies. All. Verse 14. Wherefore, my dearly beloved, flee from idolatry. In other words, false religions, false teachings, traditions of men, get away from them. Don't have anything to do with it. It's nonsense. It makes it very difficult to stand for the real truth if you listen to garbage. Verse 15, I speak as to wise men, judge you what I say. In other words, I give you credit for having wisdom to know what I say and to be able to differentiate for yourself that applies. Verse 16, the cup of blessing which we bless, is it not the communion of the blood of Christ?

Of course it is. The answer is yes. The bread which we break, is it not the communion of the body of Christ? And so it is. It makes us one when we do that. One body, the many-membered body that is in Christ, we in Christ, and Christ in us. It is not symbolic. It is actual. It is a fact. Verse 17. For we being many are one bread, one body, and one body, for we all are partakers of that one bread. And that bread is the bread which is Christ's body that took the stripes, and we get the healing. What a better opportunity for man to have. What a blessing, what love that our Father has for us, that he himself as Emmanuel, God with us in the Son, took the stripes, that we could have the healing today by teaching us truth where you're not going to worship the bronze snake, okay, which is symbolic of Satan. You're not going to worship him. You're going to stick with the true Father. Verse 18, behold, Israel after the flesh, are not they which eat of the sacrifices partakers of the altar? And the answer is naturally, yes, you partake of it. And in verse 19, what say I then? That the idol is anything? Or that which is offered in sacrifice to idols is as anything? In other words, when something, there is a line to what you can partake of and what you do not partake of. If you're in a cult where they're sacrificing to idols, you've heard Paul teach, it's okay to eat a steak dedicated to an idol as long as there's not someone weak around. But if it's actually at the altar and you're there in the meeting, you do not participate because you're setting a bad example as a Christian, a bunch of non-believers or believers in satanic affairs. Verse 20, but I say that the things which the Gentiles sacrifice, they sacrifice to devils and not to God. And I would not that you should have fellowship with devils. You don't want any conversation, and you certainly do not want to be taking communion to them. Do you know what I think he has reference to here? You know, because there will be many will take communion with Satan. Do you know where the documentation for that is? You'll find it in Daniel chapter 9, verse 27, where it says the desolator, not desolation, the desolator comes in the middle of the week and stops the daily oblation to the true Christ and starts having people take oblation to him, the desolator, and this brings about the desolation. You don't want to go that far, in other words. You're a watchman. You have nothing to do with Satan and his teachings nor his beliefs. Verse 21, you cannot, I'm going to repeat that, you cannot drink the cup of the Lord and the cup of the devils. You cannot be partakers of the Lord's table and the table of devils. You have to separate yourself there. That's going too far. It's your enemy. You have to put that down. And therefore, you get very close sometimes in false teaching when people, if someone, let me put it this way, to put a watchman on guard. When people are teaching in churches to accept the first Messiah and to worship him, and to follow the first Messiah that appears on this earth, and not taught the difference between anti and the real, then the anti comes first. Therefore, you're in a hedgerow that is very close to teaching someone to worship the false Christ, to worship that brass serpent on the pole, which is a dead man walking. So you see, you have to, if you're going to stand for something, you want to be very careful and make your stand, else you could fall. You don't want that to happen. So using common sense, that's no big step for a stepper to tell the difference and to know where that line is.

0: certainly bring to your mind chapter 32, verse 21, where God says, I am a jealous God. And you tempt him, and guess what? He's jealous. And you might, sometimes people have a little difficulty in that. If you have a mate and they begin to listen to someone else's love stories, do you get jealous? Well, God, when you listen to a bunch of malarkey and he expects as his child you to stand up and represent him, he gets jealous. And when you make God jealous, friend, you're in a heap of hurt. So this is why it's important that you be able to ascertain where that line is. You can feel it spiritually. Spiritual discernment is a gift from God. Chariz. And with that charisma, you know the difference. And you can tell it. You know when you're on dangerous ground. And many times as planters of seeds, we have to march in dangerous ground where danger is. But we do not participate. We do not partake of their cup. We always set the example of the living God. Verse 23, to continue. All things are lawful for me, but all things are not expedient. All things are lawful for me, but all things edify not. In other words, it's legal for me to take that is offered to an idol, but many times if it offends somebody, or if it sets a bad example in front of false teaching, I'm not to do it because I have to protect my credibility as a child of God. And it's true. It's lawful because why? There's no idol. We have only one God. There is no idol, and it's foolishness. And God creates the earth, and things that come from the earth, they are of God. You can eat them, whether some idiot offers it to an idol or what. As long as you're not participating or fellowshipping with demonic thoughts and spirits, that makes a big difference. That doesn't edify. That doesn't build up. That tears down, and your credibility goes down in smoke. Verse 24, let no man seek his own, but every man another's wealth. This wealth means well-being. It'd be probably a better translation. Don't just think of yourself. In other words, think of others. When you, as a leader of God's children, a seed planter, they look at you. And don't just look for how you can get ahead, or boy, that looks like a good stake to me. But here's a weak one sitting here. And you're going to offend him when you're trying to bring that one's eternal soul, if he believes, rather than death. Which is the more important, a piece of meat or a life? So it's a very serious thing. So take and beware where you stand, lest you fall. So you have to think not just of yourself. This is one mark of God's election. They are never so selfish they only think of themselves. They have compassion on people. They are seed planters. Why? Because they care about people. They want to share the truth. It is in them. It's born in them. It's natural. This is why you can tell one of God's elect pretty quick. They always will have compassion on their brethren, whether they believe or are non-believers, to edify, meaning to build up, to protect their credibility, but to bring up the credibility of the other as well, with eternal life rather than death. Verse 25, whatsoever is sold in the shambles, that eat. Asking no question for conscience' sake. Let's go a little bit. You know, many times priests, whether it was a bad altar or a good altar, they owned a certain part of the meat. Okay, and many of them would have more meat than they could pick of, so they would take it to the market, which is the shambles, and they'd sell it. If it's already disconnected from false religion and is in the marketplace, go for it if you want. No problem there. That's very simple, really easy to understand. In other words, you don't have to bother your conscience about buying it. Let's read one more verse, 26. For the earth is the Lord's and the fullness thereof. God created the earth and everything that grows from it. Okay. The cattle from which the meat comes, they eat the grass from the soil. Everything organic, your body is organic. Everything you can partake of, even in vitamins or anything else, it must be organic or you're in a heap of hurt. Okay. So because your body is organic. It comes from God's earth because you were made of clay. And from your mother's womb, you have always participated from God's own earth, the nourishment and survival itself. So that's why you don't have to worry about, if it's in the shambles, if it's in the market, it's God's way of doing things. So you don't have to worry about for conscience sake. 27. If any of them that believe not bid you to a feast, and you be disposed to go, whatsoever is set before you, eat, asking no questions for conscience sake. In other words, I would not eat unclean food. I would excuse myself past that. But if you are bid there and they believe not, you're certainly not going to offend them one way or the other, but if you're trying to impress them to convert, you must, for conscience sake, not think of yourself, but think of them, okay, in conversion. Verse 28, but if any man say unto you, this is offered in sacrifice unto idols, eat not for his sake, not yours, his sake, that showed it, and for conscience sake, for the earth is the Lord's and the fullness thereof. So therefore, for the sake of the one, you don't want to set an example in a non-believer's house when he's got a false religion of partaking of something he claims is sacred. You know, that is not for your sake, it wouldn't hurt you a bit. But if you're trying to convert him, or if he knows you're a solid Christian and you partake of it in his folly, then you're not making many points. So it isn't for your sake. It wouldn't hurt you one iota. But it'll certainly hurt him and his chances of being converted. Verse 29 to continue. Conscience, I say, not thine own, but of the other. For why is my liberty judged of another man's conscience? How can you say, I don't want my liberty? Because I have the right to eat it. Okay. I have the liberty to do that. But why would I want to let my liberty put somebody else down the chute? Again, what was it back in verse 24? Don't just think about yourself. Think about the other man. Think about the other person. Let your conscience have the care that God would have you have, compassion on mankind, because they're all God's children. And converted, they're a beautiful child of God, because all souls belong to God, all souls come from God. Verse 30, if I by grace be a partaker, why am I evil spoken of for that for which I give thanks? Verse 31, whether therefore we eat or drink or whatsoever you do, do all to the glory of God. Well, what does it mean, do it to the glory of God? Follow God's word. This advice is priceless to you. This advice, you can't go wrong with it. It is you with the word of God, the most blessed thing in the world, his teachings, his truth, that you can share with others. And making sure that through socializing And in on an ability to plant a seed, it gives you the right. And I would take you back to verse 13. There's nothing going to happen to you that hadn't happened to everybody else, basically. And God will never test you over what you can handle. He knows who is kind of beginning and coming along, and he knows who is capable. And he judges accordingly in correction, education, and so forth. So therefore, God loves his children, and God's children love the Father and the rest of the children. They don't only think of themselves. Verse 32, give none offense, have a little compassion, neither to the Jews nor to the Gentiles. That's to say to the tribe of Judah, nor to any of the Gentiles, nor to the church of God. You shouldn't show offense toward anyone. It's real easy to do what's right when you partake of the table of the Lord. It makes you of the Lord because you are one. So the Lord doesn't condemn people necessarily. He tries to convert them before the condemnation. And inasmuch as you are one with God, it is born within you to want to edify, to raise up, not tear down, when it is possible. But at the same time, once, twice, three times, and it's over. All right, that's it. Verse 33, with God, okay? Verse 33, even as I please all men in all things, and not seeking mine own profit, not just thinking about myself, but the profit of many, that they may be saved. Eternal life is so precious. You know, the time is coming that many are not going to make the eternal life because they've been misled, abused, not taught, and being misled, they need that truth that you possess. And with compassion, when you plant those seeds, and when you become a partaker of that table of the Lord and become one with him, then you are a follower and a servant, and you don't think of just yourself, but the profit of many. And the more you share and the more you feed, the more they will come. If you feed them, they will come. Ministers around the country complain about losing congregations. If you will simply teach God's word chapter by chapter and verse by verse, in other words, feeding the people, you will not be able to handle the size of the congregation because it is God's house and God's children. It is God's truth, and it always edifies, which means it builds up and it brings a good conscience to all men everywhere. Again, that this chapter is so precious that it lets you know all of God's word, takes you all the way back to the crossing of the Red Sea, all the way back into Exodus, where they fell, giving you an example of how people can fall by false teaching, and how precious God is to deliver them across the Red Sea. When they were starving out in that desert where there was nothing growing, he let manna fall upon them and herds of quail drift in upon them. What does that say to you? Remember what verse 1 said, I don't want you to be ignorant. That means simply to not know. God cares. God takes care of his own. You got to get that into your skull. God takes care of his own. He has done it from day one. And that's why verse 13 then focuses and, I mean, really enlarges upon that. Nothing is going to happen to you that doesn't happen to everybody, so let's don't be wimpish. You be tough. And God's not going to let more happen to you than you can resist or take care of. And he will, what's last, always show you a way out. That means how to get through it. Pretty, you know, being a Christian is a wonderful thing. They're not wimps, and they're not to be mocked or messed with eternally. We'll have the last laugh, only we won't be laughing. We'll be helping. Why? Because we don't just think of ourselves, we think of others. All right, bless your heart, you listen a moment, won't you please?
1: The Mark of the Beast on CD is our free introductory offer to you. 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You need to know what the Mark of the Beast is. As it's written in Revelation chapter 13, verse 8, many will be deceived. There is no need for you to be deceived. Christ said in Mark 13, 23, "Behold, I have foretold you all things." 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
0: And there we are back again. Let's have the 800 number, please. 1-800-643-4645. That number is good from Puerto Rico, throughout the U.S., Alaska, Hawaii, all over Canada. If the Spirit moves, you got a question, share it. Won't you do that? Please never ask a question about a particular reverend, denomination, or organization. We are not going to judge people. Why? God is our judge. He doesn't like it when you judge people. You have the right to spiritually discern when to turn away, to walk away, and when to absorb. That's a gift from God. But do not judge. Those of you that listen by shortwave around the world, it's always a pleasure hearing from you, and your announcer at the end of the hour will give you our mailing address. Again, always a pleasure. All right, now, you got a prayer request, you don't need the number or an address. Why? God knows what you're thinking. He will never leave you. He will never forsake you. Why? It's real simple. He loves you. But you know something? When he loves you, he expects that to be returned. Or he takes steps to make certain it is. Or write it off from the book of life. It's always your choice. Let him know you love him. It's real simple. That's what he wants from you. If you want something from him, you had better return that love. Father, around the globe we come. We ask that you lead, guide, direct, Father, touch in Yeshua's precious name. Thank you, Father. Amen. Okay, and question time. We're going to go with Danny from Rhode Island. God said that he will put his spirit on all flesh, and his sons and daughters will prophesy. Now, does this mean all flesh or a select few? Now, you see, you're misquoting it just a little bit. You're saying that God will put his spirit on all people. I think if you read it closer, it says he will pour out his spirit on all people. Do you know what happens to a wicked person when he pours his spirit out on them? It's not a pretty sight, okay? So God is judge. So pouring his spirit out on a person of God's elect, they will prophesy. But pouring his spirit out with those that prophesy, what are they prophesying? Against evil. His spirit on evil crushes it. Don Davis from Minnesota. Will you explain what it means by women should be silent in the church? This is a Greek problem in translation. It's very difficult. I have explained this in more than one time in pulling forward the Greek word where it says that the woman should keep silent and not speak. That word speak in the Greek is not to be oral in something. It means chatter. It is even... And in the Greek, it means to, I can take it a little further if you like. It is explained in the Greek, that particular word, silent, is a man that dresses a woman the way he speaks. Okay. Chatter. He said, keep it out of the church. I don't let men or women chatter when God's word is being taught, nor should anyone else. Now, when it comes to women being silent, Philip had four daughters. They were all virgins. And they prophesied. They were prophetess. You might say, well, maybe the man helped them. They were virgins. They had no men. And they converted the strip from Gaza all the way up to Tyre, which Israel never conquered. But those four women, along with Philip, did. And in the very next chapter, we're about to get into chapter 11, it states that a woman should be covered with the Spirit of Christ if she's going to prophesy, meaning teach. That's what prophecy means. So there, you see, it would seem that translators can really do a lot of harm when they pull away from manuscripts. And this is why scholarly work is so very important, when it would appear that God is contradicting himself, and then when you properly translate, there is no such thing as a contradiction in God's word. Joy from North Dakota. Regarding the end times, I believe we will still be in flesh when Antichrist comes. Is this correct? Absolutely. Also, if I can still be in pain, does this mean I am in flesh? Is this correct? That's correct. If you pinch yourself and it hurts, you're still in a flesh body. That's not difficult, is it? The reason being, a third of the angels that were deceived in the first earth age, as Revelation 12 stipulates, that's who God wants to see, whether in flesh, whether they'll still worship the snake on the pole, and by that I mean the Antichrist, or will they listen to your teaching, your seed planting, to pull them away from that. That's what God wants to know. If they fall again after the millennium, they're done, okay? They go into the lake of fire, which is a consuming fire. We won't miss them because they're blotted even from our memory. Kate from Michigan, is the Antichrist symbolic or will he actually appear in the flesh? Not in the flesh, but in his body, which is, he's a cherubim. And man is made in that exact image, meaning that the same food we eat will sustain that body, or the food that sustains that body will sustain ours. They're made exactly alike, only out of different material, and the only way you can discern the difference is spiritually. But I guarantee you, if you've ever been around one that is strictly demonic, you won't have any trouble discerning it. Your spiritual discernment, you will look right through them, practically, their eyes. They are bottomless. John from California, how much silver and extra stuff should we have on hand to prepare for the hour of temptation? Well, how long is the temptation? It's 5 months. But God promises us something, and it's a real big promise. It's in Revelation chapter 2, verse 10, that no individual, though there are 5 months of persecution, no individual will have more than 10 days persecution. So you got a pretty good limit there. You should always have things you can barter with, you know. It might be that, just think a moment. I will take what's on my arm right here. If we were at that time and I could not worship Satan to receive his money, I can take this watch off and trade that for a loaf of bread, easy, okay, and have bread to eat. And I didn't worship Satan or anybody. Okay, so you could always use your head and barter, and it doesn't hurt. I don't want anyone to get carried away stocking up enough silver to last you a lifetime when it's only a 5 month period. So I would say 5% of liquidity, and I never give financial advice, but I will go that far. But you have many things around your home and house that you can barter with. That's not new in America. In the olden days, farmers bartered, businessmen bartered. When I was a lad, you milked and you had layers and eggs, and you took those to the produce in town, and you traded the cream and the eggs and your other produce for other groceries. No money exchanged hands, basically, except on paper value there. So it's real simple. It's a simple thing. Samantha from Connecticut. My name is Samantha, and I would like to know why good people have to die. Why can't they live forever? If they have been good, it does not seem fair when they get old and sick and sometimes suffer. What is the reason for having to die? Well, Samantha, because these flesh bodies are not our real body. I want you to make a note, little one, of 1 Corinthians, this same book we're teaching, chapter 15. You've got two bodies. You have a flesh body, and it's true, it does get old, and you're not really at home in it. But you have a spiritual body that time, age, disease has absolutely nothing to do with. It's eternal. This is why that when someone has seen an angel, it's always a young person. They're the same age you are from the beginning. They look young. Why? Because on a angelic body, there is no such thing as time. And time means nothing. It's eternal. Okay, we've got Carol from Georgia. I know that Christ was crucified on a Wednesday. I like to know, will Passover always be on the day Christ was crucified, Wednesday, or would it be different because of the 11 days that were taken, thrown out? I always wonder about this. Can you help us, please? I sure can. Don't go by months. Go by solar. You have this spring equinox. 15 days later is Passover, period. And it will fall on a different day necessarily each week, but it's still the same in God's way on his calendar, that is to say the solar calendar. Then after that 15 days, the calendar is split up into seven sets of 50 on the solar. 50 days later, you have Pentecost. And by the time all seven of the 50s pass around, you have an exactly even year, and so it is. The feast days fall by the calendar, the solar. Don from Washington, how was it possible for the fallen angels to impregnate the daughters of Adam since they are spiritual beings? What did God say in the beginning? Let us create man in our image. You could even use in the Hebrew the word phantom. That means exactly. So if Adam was created exactly in the image of the angels, it is true. And that is why there were Geber, because they are hybrids. It does not run true to scale, but they are able to impregnate, and the results thereof were giants. That's what the word Geber is in the Hebrew tongue. And by the Nephilim, that's to say the fallen ones. Napha in the Hebrew is fallen. The fallen angels were able to do that. It's no biggie. You can read about it in Genesis chapter 6. Makes it very plain. Linda from Oklahoma, I hope you will help me to understand the eighth day creation of man. I have the Companion Bible and Strong's Concordance. I got them from you folks. I wonder if you can tell me where to look to maybe get the clearer on this. Well, it's real simple, but you have to go to the Hebrew. And naturally, if you can't get it and you need more help, order the first six chapters of Genesis, and I teach you how even to read the Hebrew on the video. But on the sixth day, when God said, "Let us create man in our image," when he included himself, he used the term Eth Ha'adam, because that covered Christ. Okay, and then after that, it was only Adam for the rest of that sixth day. And he gave some of them fishermen and some others. They're all his children. And he looked, and it's good. He loves all of his children. And this is why I don't ever apologize for a race in front of me. God loves all of his children. That's the way he created them. End of story. But then he rested the seventh day, and then he created Eth Ha'adam. That's a different person through which Christ would come and created his mate Eve, who is the mother of all living. Why? Because through her would come Christ. And you are either in Christ or you're not living, meaning eternally. Mary from Ohio. Let me know where in the Bible I can find where it says, I don't like it when people teach my people to fly away. Well, as long as you do not have an NIV Bible, you will find it in Ezekiel chapter 13, beginning with verse 18, where he says, the daughters of Jerusalem sew pillows or kerchiefs and cover every knuckle on my outreach saving arms to my children and teach them to fly to save their souls. Now, the new NIV has changed this to where it says, and you look and it's like birds flying. You see, the Kenites like to change things to hide the truth. And that's why you want to be very careful what you buy and always have a Christian translator, or you may be in a heap of hurt. Okay, Mark from Wisconsin. Let me see here. In the original translations, what does it say exactly? Let us make them. What does it say exactly? Let us make them in our image, physical or mental images. Well, it's both. They all were mental, and they were certainly physical, because look at them. They're here today, the offspring thereof. You know, there's no great mystery about creation. All you got to do is look around yourself. You know, time has gone on, but people haven't changed. Okay, the people have continued on year out, same old thing. Okay, and so it is. They were created in that image, but there was a purpose for it. In the angelic beings, many fell, and God destroyed that rather than having to kill a third of his children. He destroyed the earth age and brought us into this one, where he wants his children to love him so he doesn't have to destroy them ultimately. This is why Christ died on the cross. The old serpent would hollow, his offspring would crucify him, and on that Pentecost day. And as it is written in Hebrews chapter 2, verse 14, he died on the cross whereby he could destroy death, which is to say the devil. And that's what it's all about. We're about destroying the devil and saving souls. Lucelle from Nevada, I sure enjoy your teaching. Well, thank you. May our Heavenly Father, thank you. I was wondering, when God says, let us make man in our image, we've got that a lot today, huh? Who was he talking to? I was also wondering who else was with God in the beginning. Besides wisdom. Well, wisdom was always with him because God possesses it, okay? But who was with him? We were. You were. That's why you are made in the same image as you were there and you are now. And everybody lives in the generation in which God would appoint them. As God's elect, who were first chosen in the first earth age, will be last in this earth age to witness against the false one. Flora from Ohio, if there is cursing on television and I watch it, is it wrong? Well, I wouldn't want to hear too much of it, okay? I don't know what you mean by that. I was told by my pastor that if you don't pay a tithe, you are not a Christian and you will go to hell. But what about the people without money? Well, I don't like to judge people, but your pastor's all wet. Okay? Just to be quite honest, there is nowhere is it written that money buys salvation. Salvation was bought with the blood of Christ, and you need to tell your pastor that. Not money, but the blood of Christ, and those that believe upon him shall not perish, but inherit eternal life, and his little tithe box or pass the plate or whatever he does, something holy, doesn't have anything to do with it, okay? And so it is. You know, it would seem to me, I have taught for many, many years, I have never ever passed a plate, and nor will I ever. Because God's word in teaching is too important to waste time. When God leads someone to support a ministry, they will. You don't have to worry about it. Your pastors must be not, I'm not going to judge any further, enough said. Michelin from Nevada. When our spirit goes to be with the Lord, is this the same thing as being in paradise? You got it. Luke chapter 16 will document that for you, Lazarus and the rich man. And so it is. Being with the Father, paradise has two sides. It makes many Christians that think they are Christian, I suppose, think that the bad don't go to paradise. They do. Why? Because that's where God is, and God is the judge. Only God can judge them. So naturally, they're with him. But they are on the opposite side, as Luke makes very clear in that 16th chapter. And there's nothing they can do about it there. They're stuck until the millennium comes along. And they missed the boat. Will they have an opportunity in the millennium? God is the judge of that. If you know, many people that think, well, they were churched all their life with what? Okay. Were they taught the word of God or the traditions of men? If you were taught only the traditions of men, you didn't have a prayer of a chance of making it, because probably you were taught to worship the Antichrist, the first to come. You'll be the first taken, you'll fly right away. Well, that's what Satan teaches, okay? So that's why that the millennium comes along and all have an opportunity to know the truth in a spiritual body without the weakness of flesh, okay? Let me add a little footnote. If God chose his election in spiritual bodies, which he did, no flesh hang-ups, then it wouldn't be quite right unless he waited until all were in spiritual bodies and give them the opportunity to learn truth and judge them to death one way or the other. Loretta from Georgia, in the millennium, will we retain our flesh bodies? Absolutely not. You have a much better body. And instantly, read 1 Corinthians, the book we're in now, chapter 15, verse 52. In an instant, in a wink, you're changed from flesh into spiritual body. Everybody's good, bad, and the ugly. Well, you mean the bad are going to be changed into spiritual bodies? That's right. That's the dimension God is, and he's the judge. So naturally, they have to be changed into spiritual bodies to be in that dimension whereby God can judge them to hell if they need it. Linda from Florida, is there something different about the souls put into the Kenites since God is the giver of life? Whatever and wherever you are, God has a purpose for it. Okay, you deserve it. But the beauty of God is that he always gives us the opportunity of working ourselves up. Take the low seat and work up to the high. Earn it. That's why God loves his children, is for them to earn that. And guess what? We're out of time. Hey, I love you all because a real special reason. You enjoy studying God's word chapter by chapter and verse by verse. But most important, God loves you for it. It's the letter he sent to you. And when you read that letter and with knowledge, it makes his day. And when you, and I'm talking to you, when you make God's day, boy, is he going to make yours. You can count on it. We are brought to you by your tithes and offerings. If we have helped you, and only if we've helped you, you help us keep coming to you. Once you do that, bless God. He will always bless you. Most important, though, you listen to me and you listen good. You stay in his word every day. And his word is a good day, even with trouble. You know why? Because Jesus, Yeshua, is the living word.
1: 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Once again, that's Shepherd's Chapel, Post Office Box 416, Gravett, Arkansas, 72736. 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

Genesis 1:46, the first six chapters in God's Word. The world that was. Did you realize there was a world age before this one? Same old world, different age. The creation itself. When were the races created? You see, all the races were created separately, and you'll find that documented in these particular CDs. How and what was the sin in the garden? It will be discussed in this series also. This is a must for the serious Bible scholar, for if you do not understand how it was in the beginning, you certainly will never understand the end. I think you will find this series very rewarding and certainly will answer questions that no doubt you have always wondered about. Genesis 1:46. Hey, I know you're going to enjoy this series.

Dove in the Distant Oaks. Have you ever had a problem in your life that it just seems like there was just absolutely no way that you could handle it to where the outcome was going to work out satisfactorily? Or a time when you were going up an enemy that the odds just seemed insurmountable? You're going to be faced with such a time as that if you haven't been, and I'm speaking of the day of Jacob's trouble when Antichrist is here on earth. And unless you've got God with you, it's going to seem like the enemy that the odds are insurmountable. I mean, you better be spiritually and mentally prepared. We're talking about an enemy that is supernatural. It's at times like that I want you to remember the dove in the distant oaks. More on that dove and what that is in a moment. You know, David was a warrior. Even from his youth, he took on that giant Goliath, the champion of the Philistines of Gath. And you know, Goliath, he had a sword and a spear and a shield. Little old David, what did he have? He had a sling with 5 smooth stones. Do you think the odds might have seemed insurmountable to David? They didn't. You know why? Because he came to Goliath. He told him just like it was. He said, "You come to me with spear and sword and shield." In other words, that's what you are putting your confidence in. But I come to you in the name of the Lord of hosts, the God Almighty, the King of Israel. And David took care of business with God's help. But I want you to understand that even the warrior that David was, he had times in his life that it seemed like the problems and the odds against him were insurmountable. And we're going to be talking about that some today. We'll get to David in a moment, but let's start with the man of God, the prophet Elisha. Open your Bibles to 2 Kings chapter 6. Kind of to pick you up where we are in history at this point, Jehoram, the son of Ahab and Jezebel, is the king of the 10 northern tribes. The nation's split now. We got Jehoshaphat, the king of Judah, and Jehoram, the king of Israel, the 10 tribes. Now, you all know Ahab and Jezebel, their reputation. I mean, you'd have to look hard and far to find a more evil king and queen, if you would. Jehoram wasn't a whole lot better, and obviously for good reason. Look who was teaching him his ways. But he was not quite as evil as Ahab and Jezebel. In fact, Jehoram went to Jehoshaphat, and they had an affinity, it's called in the King James Version Bible. But what happened was they had children that had married, so they were somewhat joined by that. And Jehoram said, "Hey, let's go up, Jehoshaphat, and take on the Moabites." And God gave them the victory over that. But most of the time, if it were not for Jehoshaphat, they wouldn't have been inquiring of the Lord whether they should go up or not, because Jehoshaphat was a pretty righteous king, as kings of Judah go. Jehoram, not so. But that's where we're at. God sent Elijah to Israel, trying to get their attention. I mean, we had folks, the golden calves in 2 different locations, and in Dan and Samaria, we've got the golden calves there. And God's trying to get their attention with the miracles of Elijah. Elijah performed his work, and he performed it well. Elisha has now taken over for him. Let's go with 2 Kings chapter 6, verse 8. We're going to ask that word of wisdom in Yeshua's name. Father, we ask you to open eyes, open ears. Then the king of Syria warred against Israel. It's thought that this is probably Ben-Hadad. And took counsel with his servants, saying, "In such and such a place shall be my camp." Now, what's going on here? He's planning on where are we going to set up our camp in Israel to attack them from. And the man of God, this is Elisha, sent unto the king of Israel, Jehoram, saying, "Beware that thou pass not such a place, for thither the Syrians are come down." This is not translated very well.
what he's saying is, don't leave this particular area unattended. Send Israelite troops there, because the king of Syria is going to be setting up camp to attack you. Now, let me ask you, if you were going into war and you had someone feeding you with the information as to where the enemy was going to be at all times, what would your odds of success be? Pretty good. Verse 10. And the king of Israel sent to the place which the man of God told him and warned him of, and saved himself there not once nor twice. In other words, several times. By sending troops there, they foiled the attempts of Ben-Hadad and his troops in setting up a camp from which to attack Israel. Therefore, the heart of the king of Syria was sore troubled for this thing. How did Jehoram know where he was going to be setting up camp? And he called his servants and said unto them, will ye not show me which of us is for the king of Israel? We've got a spy amongst us. Which one of you is sharing trade secrets with Jehoram, the king of Israel? And one of his servants said, none, my lord, O king, but Elisha, the prophet that is in Israel, telleth the king of Israel the words that thou speakest in thy bedchamber. King Elisha knows what you're saying in your bedroom. That's getting pretty close to home. And he said, go and spy where he is, that I may send and fetch him. And it was told him, saying, behold, he is in Dothan. Dothan means two wells. This would be the same location where the 12 patriarchs, or actually 11 of them, I guess I should say, sold Joseph to the Ishmaelites, about 12 miles north of Samaria, the capital of the 10 northern tribes. Therefore sent he thither horses and chariots and a great host, a big army. And they came by night and compassed the city about. We got Elisha and just a few people completely surrounded by this huge Syrian army. And when the servant of the man of God was risen early and gone forth, behold, an host compassed the city both with horses and chariots. And his servant said unto him, alas, my master, how shall we do? There are thousands of them. What are we going to do? Look like insurmountable odds. And he answered, fear not, for they that be with us are more than they that be with them. With God on your side, all things are possible. Nothing is impossible. When he's on your side, you're on the winning side. I don't care if it's just you and him. Notice Elisha here, though, he's cool, calm, and collected, which is what? A sign of faith? A sign of trust in the Lord? And Elisha prayed and said, Lord, I pray thee, open his eyes that he may see. His servant's eyes are going to be opened, all right, but there's going to be a lot of eyes shut. And the Lord opened the eyes of the young man, and he saw into that dimension. And behold, the mountain was full of horses and chariots of fire round about Elisha. Don't you imagine that was an awesome sight to see? Do you think that might have increased the faith and the trust of his servants? Just a skosh to see that army? Certainly it would have. These horses and chariots of fire, by the way, those of you who are familiar with the horses of the Bible of Ezekiel chapter 1, probably is what the young man saw. And when they came down to him, Elisha prayed unto the Lord and said, smite this people, I pray thee, with blindness. And he smote them with blindness according to the word of Elisha. God can open eyes to where they can see in that dimension. He can close eyes. And there's a spiritual significance to that too, I think. You know, being spiritually blind to me would be worse than being physically blind. But know that God can open eyes. He can close eyes. We've seen both.
And Elisha said unto them, we're going to see a little covert activity on Elisha's part here. This is not the way, neither is this the city. Follow me, and I will bring you to the man whom ye seek. But he led them to Samaria. They're looking for Elisha. And he says, this isn't the place where he is. Follow me. I'm going to lead you. Now, that would have been a sight. I would really like to have a picture of Elisha leading these thousands of Syrian troops. They're blind. They can't see. All right, you guys all hold hands now and stay close. And here they go, 12 miles to Samaria. Now, that would have been a sight. And don't you know the Syrians were saying, boy, it sure is lucky we ran across this nice guy. We never would have found Elisha if not for him. And Elisha's got to be just chuckling under his breath the whole time. But he's taking them smack dab downtown Samaria, the capital of their enemy. And it came to pass when they were come into Samaria that Elisha said, Lord, open the eyes of these men that they may see. And the Lord opened their eyes, and they saw. And behold, they were in the midst of Samaria. Smack dab in the middle of the enemy. You know, Samaria is a fenced city. He led them right through the gate, into the big areas, the courts of Samaria. And then their eyes are opened, and they see they're surrounded by Israelites. And the king of Israel, Jehoram, said unto Elisha, when he saw them, my father, which is a title that was bestowed upon Joseph also in regards to his office that he held with Pharaoh in Genesis 45:8. In other words, it means counselor. Shall I smite them? Shall I smite them? I mean, Jehoram's excited. The enemy's been delivered right into his hands. And he, Elisha, answered, thou shalt not smite them. Wouldest thou smite those whom thou hast taken captive with thy sword and with thy bow? If you had taken these people prisoners of war through your efforts in a war, you wouldn't have killed them.

bread and water before them, that they may eat and drink and go to their master. I think a lesson probably learned by the Syrians here, and that is no power of man outweighs the awesome power of our Heavenly Father. They had been blind, and now they see. Now they're being comforted with food and water. Do you think they would have come back to Israel after losing their sight and finally having gotten it back? And he prepared great provision for them. And when they had eaten and drunk, he sent them away, and they went to their master. So the bands of Syria came no more into the land of Israel. The marauding bands did not return to Israel. So, what has that got to do with Dove in the Distant Oaks? We'll get to that. 1 Chronicles chapter 14, verse 8. David also knew about these armies of God, such as Elisha asked God to show to his young servant. David experienced those armies firsthand. Things are going well for David. He's just been anointed king over all of Israel rather than just Judah, which he was the king of by itself for 7 years. He's taken Jerusalem. Hiram, the king of Tyre, has sent him all kinds of goods to where he can build a real nice big house for himself. He's taken more wives and having lots of sons. Things are going well for David. Chapter 14 of 1 Chronicles, verse 8. And when the Philistines heard that David was anointed king over all Israel, all the Philistines went up to seek David. This word seek in the Hebrew is bakesh. It's especially for blood or life. They wanted to kill him, in other words. And David heard of it and went out against them. David was no stranger to the Philistines. All through the time of Saul, for the most part, Israel was at war at one point or another with the Philistines. And he had a reputation among the Philistines. They had a song, Saul killed his thousands, David killed his tens of thousands. And it was Philistines that David was killing. Verse 9. And the Philistines came and spread themselves in the valley of Rephaim. This is to spread themselves in a military strategy, getting ready for hostile action. And of course, Rephaim, most of you know, the valley of the giants. And David inquired of God, saying, shall I go up against the Philistines? That's a good thing for you to do in your lives. When you're faced with major decisions in your life, go to God. Ask him for his counsel. He'll give it to you in one way or another. And wilt thou deliver them into mine hand? And the Lord said unto him, go up, for I will deliver them into thine hand. And that's a good way to be certain of victory, wouldn't you think? When God says, I'll give it to you, you can trust and believe in that. So they came up to Baal-perazim, this meaning Lord of the divisions or the breaches. And David smote them there. Then David said, God hath broken in upon mine enemies by mine hand like the breaking forth of waters. Therefore they called the name of that place Baal-perazim. David giving credit where credit is due, saying that the Lord has given me the victory. He didn't say, the victory is mine, look what I did. Always give God the credit. And when they had left their gods, this is the Philistines there, note the small g, David gave a commandment, and they were burned with fire. And these gods are, in 2 Samuel chapter 5, they're called images. In other words, it was their idols that they had prepared for themselves. And David had them gathered up and burned after taking them away from them. That wouldn't make the Philistines happy. And the Philistines yet again spread themselves abroad in the valley. They hadn't had enough yet. Therefore David inquired again of God. And God said unto him, go not up after them. Turn away from them and come upon them over against the mulberry trees. Now, this is not to be understood. God is instructing David

into all lands, and the Lord brought the fear of him upon all nations. Now, if you went to war with a country, and it became quite obvious to you that Almighty God was on the side of your enemy, what would you think about that? I don't think I'd be interested in making any war against that country. And that's what God has done here. The wind in those mulberry trees that he heard, do you know what it was? The same army that Elisha asked that God open the eyes of his young servant and let him see. That army, I'm going to show you here in a minute, is the dove in the distant oaks. Turn with me to Psalm 55.

0: When you think of Dove, too, you probably, if you've studied any length of time with the chapel, I know you probably think, what does the dove represent? The Holy Spirit, right? So God and His army and the Holy Spirit is the dove in the distant oaks. Psalm 55, it's a maskil, a psalm of David, maskil meaning instruction or understanding. This particular psalm, we're going to see Ahithophel, which is a type who betrayed David, as a type for Judas Iscariot, who betrayed Jesus Christ. And we're going to see David feeling, as I said, even though David was a heck of a warrior, there were times in his life that it felt like that, boy, my problems are so large, I can't deal with them. But that dove in the distant oak helped him. That dove in the distant oak will help you as well. Psalm 55, verse 1. Give ear to my prayer, O God, and hide not thyself from my supplication, from my earnest request. Now this is at the time of Absalom. Absalom being David's son, you can read about in 2 Samuel that he hired 50 people to run in front of him. And I'm sure they were saying, Hail Absalom! Here comes Absalom! Everybody sit up and pay attention. And running along in front of his chariot. And he set himself up at the gate of the city. People coming in from all over the place into Jerusalem. Oh, what are you coming into Jerusalem for? Well, someone stole my calf. Well, too bad I'm not the judge. Too bad I'm not the king, because I would see that you were done right by the courts. And it's written Absalom stole the hearts of the people of Israel. So he's pretty much taken David's throne away from him. And here's what happens. Verse 2, David speaking. Attend or listen unto me and hear me. I mourn in my complaint and make a noise. This language very similar to Isaiah chapter 38, verse 14, where Hezekiah, king of Judah, says, I mourn as a dove. Because of the voice of the enemy, because of the oppression of the wicked, for they cast iniquity upon me, and in wrath they hate me. Let me ask you something. When Antichrist is here on earth, do you think there are going to be people that hate you? You better believe it, and you better be ready for it mentally. My heart is sore pained within me, and the terrors of death are fallen upon me. But weak, I mean, that extremely strong warrior side of David. Here we see that weak side. The flesh indeed is weak. Make sure you concentrate and put your spirit in charge. Fearfulness and trembling are come upon me. This is David speaking. And horror hath overwhelmed me. And I said, Oh, that I had wings like a dove, for then would I fly away and be at rest. And we have better than the wings of a dove, beloved. Song of Moses, Deuteronomy chapter 32, verse 11. We have the wings of an eagle that's going to flutter over and protect. We have the wings of an eagle that will bear you up if you start to slip and fall. Revelation chapter 12. Verse 14, soon after Antichrist hits the deck here on earth, what comes and delivers the woman, which is symbolic of Israel, with eyes to see and ears to hear? The wings of that eagle. Lo, then would I wander far off and remain in the wilderness. Exactly where the eagle is going to take the woman, is it not? In Revelation chapter 12, verse 14, to nourish her for a time and times and half time. Selah here is connecting the despondency with David's escape from the cause of it. He wasn't seeking comfort here. He was looking for deliverance. I would hasten my escape, the windy storm and tempest. In other words, the escape from Absalom is what David is talking about historically. Destroy, O Lord, and divide their tongues, for I have seen violence and strife in the city. God would indeed answer this request of David. Ahithophel, you see, was the grandfather to Bathsheba, David's wife. He was in David's inner circle. I mean, he was a counselor to David. But when Absalom took over, he sought counsel, he himself, Absalom, sought counsel from Ahithophel. What say you, Ahithophel? David's left with so many men. What is your counsel? Ahithophel said, give me 12,000 men and I'll go find David. I won't hurt any of the rest of them, but I'll go into their camp and find David and kill him. And then they called Hushai and sought his counsel. And Hushai, in a brilliant psychological move, said, well, the counsel of Ahithophel is good, but not at this time. You see, David and his men are mighty warriors, and they're as mad as a mama bear that's had her whelps stolen. And David's smarter than to sleep among the men. He won't be in the camp. And then Hushai, they accepted his counsel. Ahithophel, when he found out his counsel had been rejected, that's what I'm talking about here, divide their tongues. Their counsel was split. It was different. Ahithophel went home, put his house in order, and hung himself. Again, Ahithophel, remember, a type for Judas Iscariot. More on that in a moment. Hushai covertly would get word to Abiathar and Zadok, the high priest in Jerusalem, get word to David, don't sleep in the camps, letting David know possibly that's what the plan was. Verse 10, day and night they go about it upon the walls thereof. Mischief also and sorrow are in the midst of it. Absalom spies on the walls of Jerusalem, looking for an occasion to do harm to David and his, those who were loyal to him. Wickedness is in the midst thereof. Deceit and guile depart not from her streets, from the marketplaces and places of business in Jerusalem. Verse 12. For it was not an enemy that reproached me. Then I could have borne it. Neither was it he that hated me that did magnify himself against me. Then I would have hid myself from him. It was Ahithophel, whom David trusted a great deal, that had betrayed him. And when one who's close to you, think of a family member maybe, Mark chapter 13, the father will betray the son to death, the daughter, the mother. Be ready for it. It's going to happen. They're going to say, oh, this one's been studying. My father has been studying with that nut down there in Gravette, Arkansas. And he thinks that that's Antichrist. And he doesn't know you're Jesus. Go help him. So be prepared for it. And it hurts the worst when someone close betrays you. But it was thou, David speaking of Ahithophel, a man mine equal, and David regarded him as such, my guide or counselor and mine acquaintance. Prophecy of Christ's betrayal by Judas Iscariot in Psalm 41, verse 9. My old familiar friend in whom I trusted and did break bread has raised his heel against me. We took sweet counsel together and walked into the house of God in company. Not only was my relationship with Ahithophel in private, in council, but also the public knew about my relationship and how close I was to Ahithophel. Let death seize upon them, and let them go down quick, this could be translated alive, into hell or the grave, for wickedness is in their dwellings and among them. I'm sure the thought crossing David's mind here is of Numbers chapter 16, where Korah attempted to take over the nation of Israel and the priesthood from Moses and Aaron, and God opened the earth's mouth and swallowed them whole. Ahithophel and Judas Iscariot both met with untimely and violent deaths. As for me, I will call upon God, and the Lord shall save me. David had the faith in this fact. Do you have faith in that fact? Do you put your trust in the Lord? Evening and morning and at noon will I pray and cry aloud, and he shall hear my voice. This language similar to Ezekiel chapter 7, verse 16, talking of the cooing of a dove. He hath delivered my soul in peace from the battle that was against me, for there were many with me. Bad translation. There were many in conflict with him is the way this should be translated. What battle was it that God delivered David from? More on that in a moment. Verse 19, God shall hear and afflict them, even he that abideth of old, Selah. The Selah here connecting the true confidence of David with the false confidence of the ungodly. Because they have no changes, therefore they fear not God. Their mind does not change. It has not changed, and therefore they don't fear God or reverence him, either one. He, referring to Ahithophel, hath put forth his hands against such as be at peace with him. He hath broken his covenant. Man breaks covenants, God does not. He was a traitor to David, just as Judas Iscariot would betray Jesus Christ. The words of his mouth were smoother than butter, but war was in his heart. His words were softer than oil, yet were they drawn swords. In other words, you can't always believe what people say. His mouth was smoother than butter, but war was in his heart. So men can be deceitful. They can say one thing and do something else. That's what David's saying here. I'll tell you what, somebody who's good at talking to you as smooth as butter, that's Satan. Oh, man, he is the professional at that. He can just chummy up right next to you and whisper in your ear, boy, you know, if you'd worship me, I'd make sure that you got everything that you've got coming to you. Nobody appreciates what you do. He'll just snuggle right up to you if you listen to it, and it's smooth as butter. It sounds so good. Beware. 22, one of the main reasons we came here. Cast thy burden upon the Lord, and he shall sustain thee. He shall never suffer the righteous to be moved. I want you to underline that word, never. When you've done all you can, when it seems like the odds are insurmountable, the problems in your life are such that there's no way you can work them out to a satisfactory conclusion, when you've done all you can, cast your burdens upon the Lord. That's a promise right there. I will sustain thee and never suffer the righteous to be moved, to fall, in other words. Make sure you remember that thought when Antichrist is here on earth. And also remember the dove in the distant oaks. But thou, O God, shalt bring them down into the pit of destruction. Absalom, when they killed him, and it is written in 2 Samuel chapter 18, verse 17, they threw him into a deep pit. Also, we could be talking about the pit of Revelation chapter 20, the abyss. Bloody and deceitful men shall not live out half their days, but I will trust in the Lord. Those of you with companion Bibles, you're fortunate. You have a subscription to that psalm. To the chief musician, which means to he who has the victory, to he who gives the victory. Upon Jonath Elam Rekokum. Jonath Elam Rekokum. You know what that means in the Hebrew language? Dove in the distant oaks. Well, this battle in verse 18 that God delivered David from, when did that happen? As always, God's word has backups to that. Let's go to 2 Samuel chapter 18. Running was not David's style at all. But when Absalom rose up against him, he ran. He didn't want the blood coming on Jerusalem, I think, is the main reason he ran. But it came a point that, and Absalom, I want you to understand, is a type for Antichrist. Why is that? He was trying to usurp the throne from the rightful king. David was the rightful king. That's who God chose to be king over Israel, not Absalom. Same with Absalom, again, being that type for Antichrist, if you will. And it was time for David to retake the nation back. 2 Samuel chapter 18, verse 1. And David numbered the people that were with him, and set captains of thousands and captains of hundreds over them. David mustering the troops, getting ready for the battle with Absalom. And David sent forth a third part of the people under the hand of Joab, and a third part under the hand of Abishai, the son of Zeruiah. Both were the sons of Zeruiah, Zeruiah being the sister to David. In other words, both of his nephews remained loyal to David. His son Absalom did not. Joab's brother, and a third part under the hand of Ittai the Gittite. And the king said unto the people, I will surely go forth with you myself also. David, again, that warrior. But the people answered, Thou shalt not go forth, for if we flee away, they will not care for us. Neither, if half of us die, will they care for us. In other words, it won't matter if they kill a half of us, because David will still be alive. But now thou art worth 10,000 of us. Therefore now it is better that thou succor us out of the city. This means to help or aid. In other words, you stay here and pray, David, but you're too valuable to Israel to go into this battle. And the king said unto them, this is David, What seemeth you best I will do. And the king stood by the gate side, and all the people came out by hundreds and by thousands, going out to battle, trying to take back the rightful throne for David. And the king commanded Joab and Abishai and Ittai, these are the three leaders of the three divisions, saying, Deal gently for my sake with the young man, even with Absalom. And all the people heard when the king gave all the captains charge concerning Absalom. And that was David's son still. And I don't think he's asking really necessarily for mercy for Absalom. He's just saying what you have to do, do it as gently as possible. So the people went out into the field against Israel. And the battle was in the wood of Ephraim. I wonder if the dove is in the wood, where the people of Israel were slain before the servants of David. And there was there a great slaughter that day of 20,000 men. And of course, when you read there at the beginning of verse 7, where the people of Israel were slain before the servants of David, that if you just read it out of context, you might go, wait a minute, what was David doing slaying the people of Israel? We're talking about the people of Israel that were supporting Absalom, obviously. For the battle was there scattered over the face of all the country, and the wood, those oaks, devoured more people that day than the sword devoured. That dove in the distant oaks taking care of business for David. And that had to seem, I think, a little bit like insurmountable odds, too, because there weren't a whole lot of people that remained loyal to David. Yeah, he numbered hundreds and he numbered thousands, but we're talking about hundreds of thousands that were with Israel at the time. As I mentioned, that dove in the distant oaks, also symbolic of the Holy Spirit. Turn with me in closing to Matthew chapter 3. And I guess the thought I want to leave with you with this message today is that it's just like when God is a consuming fire. We talk about Him being a consuming fire because He is, Hebrews chapter 12, verse 29. That fire can totally destroy the wicked, just like the armies of God can destroy the wicked. The wood consumed more than the sword that day. Do you understand what that means? That means God was taking care of business, not David and his soldiers. It was God taking care of it. So, but just as that consuming fire can consume wicked and evil, and the armies of God can consume wicked and evil, if you love and serve Him, it's like that Shekinah glory that you feel when the Holy Spirit touches your heart. And it's the same with the dove in the distant oaks. Matthew chapter 3, verse 13. Then cometh Jesus from Galilee to Jordan unto John to be baptized of him. Of course, this is John the Baptist, who was Christ's first cousin. But John forbade him, saying, I have need to be baptized of thee, and comest thou to me? John was being humble. He'd say in one other place, I don't deserve to take care of his shoes, is what it actually means, speaking of Christ. And Jesus answering said unto him, Suffer it to be so now. Allow this. For thus it becometh us to fulfill all righteousness. Then he suffered him. He baptized Jesus. Do you think Jesus needed to be baptized? I don't think so. What are we baptized for? To wash away sins symbolically, somewhat? Christ had no sins to be washed away. But he's saying, for thus it becometh us to fulfill all righteousness. He's our example. So anytime that someone asks you, well, do you think I should need to be baptized? A good answer to that is, was Christ baptized? Yes, he was. He's your example. And Jesus, when he was baptized, went up straightway, or immediately, out of the water. And lo, the heavens were opened unto him, and he saw the Spirit of God, that's the Holy Spirit, descending like a dove and lighting upon him. The very name Jonah in the Old Testament means dove, and symbolic of the Holy Spirit. Jonah, also a type for Christ. How long was he in the fish's belly? 3.5 days. How long was Christ in the belly of the tomb, the belly of the earth? 3.5 days. And lo, a voice from heaven saying, This is my beloved Son, in whom I am well pleased. That dove in the distant oaks, friends, I want you to remember that. In the day of Jacob's trouble, when Antichrist is here on earth, you remember that verse in Psalm 55, cast thy burden upon the Lord, and he will never allow you to fall. So he's there for you. All we have to do is call upon that dove. Always remember that dove in the distant oaks when times get rough, when things seem hard. Let's go to his throne. Yahweh, Heavenly Father, we thank you for your written word, Father. We thank you for sharing so much information and knowledge with us, for those who are willing to study and seek your wisdom, Father. Be with us in these times, Father. We ask that you continue to reveal to us your word, your plan, Father. You have here a group of people who are willing to serve you, Father. They want to serve you. Show us the way. We're always careful to give you the praise. In Yeshua Jesus' precious name, amen.
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0: Whatever happened to them, did they keep on living until they died again? That's an interesting question, Ronnie, but the answer is not written in God's Word. This was a one-time event in Matthew 27, and what it was to show the people that indeed Jesus Christ had defeated death. And again, this was a one-time event. Nobody's going to come up out of the graves again. Barry in Canada, who is the chief musician mentioned of in the book of Psalms? And you'll find this as a subscription to many of the Psalms. It's a superscription or title to some of them as well. If you've got a companion Bible, make a note of Appendix 64, and it has a real nice write-up on what that means. I like the description that was rendered by Aquila, or the translation that was rendered by Aquila, and that was to he who gives the victory and to he who has the victory, both, of course, being Jesus Christ. Mike in Iowa, Pastor Murray often uses the expression, bless God so that he can bless you. I'm confused. I don't feel I have the ability to bless God. Maybe be a blessing to God. Please explain. Well, when we say bless God and he will bless you, we're talking about, if you'll check out bless God in the Old Testament, it's talking about to show your adoration to him, to worship him, to show him your love. Anthony in Georgia, why did Jesus say on the cross, why hast thou forsaken me, when Jesus is God and knew along he would be crucified? And we're talking about different offices here, so don't anybody go crazy with Jesus is God. Excuse me. What he was doing there was teaching from the cross. What was he teaching? Psalm 22, a psalm of David written almost 1,000 years before, and begins, my God, why hast thou forsaken me? Eli, Eli, lama sabachthani, in the language that Christ spoke, and that is what he said on the cross. My God, why hast thou forsaken me? He was pointing back to Psalm 22, which covers the crucifixion all the way down to the soldiers casting lots for his raiment. And that's what he was doing, teaching us. Look at Psalm 22. It's coming to pass. Sally in Mississippi, would you explain atonement and what did Jesus mean when he said the atonement and the new year begins? Well, atonement in the Hebrew language is kafar, and it actually specifically means to cover. In other words, your sins are covered when they're atoned, meaning they're not there anymore. Basically, the same word was of the cherubim's wings as they covered the mercy seat in protection. Jesus did not say in the King James Version Bible, the atonement and the new year begins. I don't know what translation of the Bible, or I wished you had said what chapter and what book, chapter and verse number that you were talking about, and maybe we could have helped you with that, but it's not in the King James Version Bible. Rita in Illinois, Revelation chapter 19, verses 7 and 8. Does the fine linen represent the righteous acts of the saints? You've got it, meaning the linen is made up of the righteous acts. In Revelation chapter 14, verse 13, we learn that all we can take with us when we die are our works, not our faith. And whether they're good works or bad works, they go with you when you die. Stephen in Missouri, due to illness and severe injury, the doctors have me using cannabis products, marijuana. So where does that leave me? Am I condemned? Why would God condemn you, Stephen, for following doctor's orders. What you're doing is completely legal, or I assume it's legal in the state that you're at. If you, and from my knowledge of it, people that I know have utilized it for the use of the nausea that they that happens to them when they're undergoing cancer treatments, either chemo or something of that nature. And so if you're getting some relief of it, thank God for it. But your father is not going to condemn you for using something that doctors feel like will benefit you. Now, am I saying that everyone should partake of cannabis? Absolutely not. It's not a good thing. Bernita, unless you need it for medical reasons. Bernita in Florida, why did God put the spirit of slumber on some people and not others? Didn't he want them to know the truth? And Bernita's referring to Isaiah chapter 29 and Romans chapter 11. And God knew, and God knows the souls that he puts in each individual. That we can prove in Jeremiah chapter 1 verse 5. God knew Jeremiah before he formed him in his belly, in his mother's womb, I should say. And we also, God knew the souls that he put into us, and he also knew that it was possible, once someone knows the truth, that it's possible for them to commit the unforgivable sin. I think that he put that slumber on some, a stupor, to protect them. And is he going to judge those people to the lake of fire after putting the spirit of slumber on them? Of course not. Our God is fair. And we do have the millennium, after all, for people to hear the truth. Kathy in Washington, who are the Gentile people? Well, in the Old Testament, we have a Hebrew word called goy, and it's most oftenly translated into the English as nations, and it means the nations of the world other than Israel. In the New Testament, we have the Greek word ethnos, and it means from which comes our word ethnic peoples, in other words, those who are not of Israel. Israel, of course, being descendants of Adam, making them Adamic or Caucasian people. Danny in Texas, does the spiritual intellect have an effect on the genetic makeup of the flesh? Can a bad soul have a bad body? If you're saying that the condition of the body is dependent on what the condition of the soul is, no, I don't think that is an accurate statement at all. I have witnessed people who have an absolutely beautiful spirit, and for one reason or another, Satan being involved, pollution in the world, we humans not eating according to God's health laws, they end up with a body that's ravaged with handicaps. But again, they have a beautiful spirit, and they are very good at witnessing for Christ. And by that I mean, you know, if someone who has a handicapped body is able to keep a positive outlook and keep a smile on their face and make the best of life and every chance they have witness for Christ, it goes a long ways with unbelievers. Michael in Georgia, does God have a name? Yes, we learned his sacred name in two or three lectures ago in Psalm 96 verse 11, locked into the manuscripts in the Masorah. We have Yahweh. Even the Masorah, I should say, marks it with a special rubric five times in the book of Esther, as we mentioned in our lesson today. In an acrostic form, we have his sacred name, Yahweh. Leonard in Nevada, what are the grounds for divorce and how does God feel about it? Deuteronomy chapter 24, verses 1 through 4 give the legal grounds for divorce according to God's law. Divorce hurts everyone involved, especially I think when children are involved. And I'm sure divorce hurts God as well when it happens, but it does happen. And one thing most people don't realize is God himself is divorced. Jeremiah chapter 3 verse 8 will document that. Suzanne in California, why can't we live 600, 700, or 900 years anymore like the people did in the time of Adam? Pollution, not obeying God's health laws, not doing things God's way. Genesis chapter 6, verse 3, God said, our days, meaning to man, will be 120 years. In Psalm 90, verse 10, we learn that our years will be 70 to 80 years. And so that's how long God said we'll live, and that's how long we live. Remember, one of the first prophecies in the Bible, or one of the first commandments, I should say, in God's Word, Genesis chapter 2, along about verse 16, 17, 18, God said, of all the trees in the Garden of Eden, you can partake, but don't partake of the tree of knowledge of good and evil. For the day you partake of it, in that day you partake of it, you shall die. One day with the Lord is 1,000 years. Who was the oldest man? Methuselah. He lived to be 969 years. The descendants of Adam died in the day. In other words, that day, one day being 1,000 years. Hope that came across. Robert in Vermont or Utah, why would God or his army want to kill anyone? What happened to thou shalt not kill? Well, thou shalt not kill, Robert, actually, if it was translated correctly, would be thou will not lie in wait and commit premeditated murder or homicide. And the reason God gave instruction to kill was to accomplish his plan. Do you want to argue with his plan? You probably think your plan is better than his plan, like our folks who died in the wilderness. Do you think Satan deserves to be killed? I hope you think he deserves to be killed, because he's going to be. It's written. It will come to pass. Don't question God's plan. You might do yourself a service by learning a little bit more about his plan, and then you wouldn't ask silly questions. I'm out of time. I want to tell you all that I love you a great deal, because you enjoy studying our Father's Word in depth. You want to know what his plan is. You want to go about doing things that will help him accomplish his plan. It makes his day, and he loves you a great deal for it. We are brought to you by your tithes and offerings. If we've helped you, help us keep coming to you. Won't you do that? Most important this, you stay in his word every day. Every day in his word is a good day, even with trouble. You know why? Because Jesus is the living word.
1: 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Thank you for watching today's program, and God bless you.

The book of James. James is a book that I know you'll enjoy because it is written, when you rightly divide it, to those that are scattered abroad. That's to say the 12 tribes, the 10 tribes scattered abroad, being very specific in your freedom of Christianity, the repentance, giving much personal instruction as far as controlling our thoughts and finding peace, and giving us those parameters wherein Christianity, defining those things that come from the Word of God. Example, that bitter and sweet water cannot come from the same spring. Well, from God's Word, you should not have both either. The practice of healing brought forth in this book of James. I know you're going to like it. James, that great book of instruction.

0: Welcome to the Shepherd's Chapel Network Family Bible Study Hour with Pastor Dennis Murray. Wisdom is understanding God's Word. Pastor Murray's unique teaching approach brings God's Word alive with meaning as he takes you on a chapter-by-chapter, verse-by-verse study of God's letter to you, the Bible. And now, here is Pastor Dennis Murray.
1: Good day to you. God bless you. Welcome to Shepherd's Chapel. Welcome to this family Bible study hour. Ready to get back into our Father's Word here at the chapel? We're going to pick it up today, 1 Samuel chapter 29, verse 1. We're going to wrap up 1 Samuel in the next two lectures here at the chapel, and I hope you're enjoying it as much as we're enjoying bringing it to you. We're having a blessed day here at the chapel. We hope you're being blessed where you are. In our last lecture, we saw Saul going to the witch or summoning up the witch of Endor to try and contact the spirit of Samuel. Saul was desperate. He inquired of the Lord. The Lord didn't answer. He knew that the spirit of God was gone from him and the spirit of God was with David. But that's a new low, even for Saul, consulting a familiar spirit. It's written of in the Chronicles that that was one of the reasons that God had Saul taken out, if you will, in the war with the Philistines. And that war is just on the horizon as we pick it up in chapter 29, verse 1. Let's ask that word of wisdom in Yeshua's precious name. Father, we ask you to open eyes, open ears this day. 1 Samuel chapter 29, verse 1. Now the Philistines gathered together all their armies to Aphek. Aphek means strength, if you translate it. And the Israelites pitched by a fountain which is in Jezreel. Now, Jezreel, this is no doubt what's known as Goliath's fountain. And it's ironic that the location is the place where Goliath was killed. And the Philistines suffered a tremendous loss to the armies of Israel. Well, there's going to be another war in this vicinity. This time the Philistines thump Israel's gourd, and Saul and two or three of his sons lose their life in the battle. Verse 2. And the lords of the Philistines passed on by hundreds and by thousands. This means they were arranged in companies of hundreds and thousands. They were thick. There was a bunch of them. But David and his men passed on in the rearward with Achish. Now, you see, at this point in time, David is living in Ziklag, which originally was allotted to the tribe of Simeon, but had been lost to the Philistines. David showed up with his 600 men, their families, and their livestock in Gath, where Achish was the king, and asked, don't let us be underfoot here in your way. Give us a city. And Achish assigned Ziklag to David. David, from that point, was launching attacks against the friends and allies of the Philistines. And when Achish would ask him, where did you go and raid? I see you got all this spoil here, the spoils of war. Where did you go? And David would say, well, we went into the south of Judah, and we took from the Kenites, and da-da-da-da-da, when in fact he was doing it to the allies and friends of the Philistines. Had Achish known that David was doing that, he probably would have killed him, or at least run him off, taken him to the border of Judah, and said, don't come back. But at this point, Achish is trusting David. David has proved himself, or at least in cover, he has told Achish what he was doing. But again, Achish is trusting him, but it's a false trust. Achish is planning on using David's knowledge of Saul's military tactics against Saul. Verse 3. Then said the princes of the Philistines. Now these were, you see, there are five major provinces or regions of the Philistines. Achish is just one of them. There are four others. What do these Hebrews hear? Question. And Achish said unto the princes of the Philistines, Is not this David, the servant of Saul, the king of Israel, which hath been with me these days and these years? And I have found no fault in him since he fell unto me unto this day. In other words, since he fell away from his previous master, Saul. But he defeated the champion of Gath, Goliath. Now David is my champion. I trust him, and you know, the other four kings of the Philistines, should trust him as well. They're not going to. Verse 4. And the princes, the four other kings of the Philistines, were wroth with him. They were mad and angry at Achish. And the princes of the Philistines said unto him, Make this fellow return, that he may go again to his place, which thou hast appointed him. Make him go back to Ziklag, and let him not go down with us to battle, lest in the battle he be an adversary to us. For wherewith should he reconcile himself unto his master, referring to Saul, should it not be with the heads of these men? Our own men's heads is how David is going to reconcile with his previous master, Saul. We don't trust him. He's going to be, David and his men are going to be fighting right along beside us, and then he's going to turn and change his mind and start fighting with Saul and kill us. And this is God working. It would not be befitting for David, the future king of Israel, to be fighting and killing his own future subjects. Verse 5. Is not this David? The other four kings of the Philistines continue. Of whom they sang one to another in dances, saying, Saul slew his thousands, and David his tens of thousands. And of course, the tens of thousands were their brothers, their fathers, their uncles, their sons, their own people. And they're saying, David is a dangerous man. At the time that they sang those songs, that Saul has killed his thousands and David has killed his tens of thousands, that was the first inkling of Saul's jealousy. Saul heard the young ladies singing, Saul's killed his thousands, but David has killed his tens of thousands. And David's success, that was that evil spirit and the jealousy that drove Saul mad. Verse 6. Then Achish called David and said unto him, Surely as the Lord liveth, that's as Yahweh liveth, thou hast been upright, and thy going out and thy coming in with me is the host, in the host is good in my sight. This going out and coming in is a hip figure of speech, and it means your day-to-day activities. For I have not found evil in thee since the day of thy coming unto me unto this day. Nevertheless, the Lord's favor thee not. The other four kings of the Philistines, they don't trust you. This, you have coming out unto me this day. You see, Achish doesn't know about the attacks that David made in chapter 27, verse 8, on his friends and allies and on the Amalekites. David told him, we're going into Judah and spoiling their land and bringing the spoils of war back home. Now this, as the Lord liveth, that's a oath on Yahweh. But now this is in no way to be taken that Achish converted. This simply means that he's adding sincerity to his declaration to David. No one could be around David for very long without realizing that he was a very spiritual man, a very religious man. Verse 7, Achish continues to David, Wherefore now return and go in peace, that thou displease not the lords of the Philistines. Go back to Ziklag with your men and fighting against the people David would soon be the king of would not only be displeasing to the princes of the Philistines, it would be displeasing to Yahweh as well. So God provided a way. David was between a rock and a hard place here. He was residing among the Philistines, basically hiding from Saul, if you will. But then when the Philistines invited him to go to war, it was difficult for him to cover the fact that he had been attacking not the people of Judah, but rather the allies and friends of Achish and the Philistines. Verse 8, "And David said unto Achish, But what have I done? And what hast thou found in thy servant, so long as I have been with thee unto this day, that I may not go fight against the enemies of my lord the king?" David's being a little ambiguous there. Did he say that I could go and fight against the enemies of you, Achish? No, he said the enemies of my lord the king. He could be meaning Saul. He could mean Achish. Again, he's being vague at best. But David's laying it on thick here. He's acting like he's disappointed that he and his men are going to be excluded from the wars against Saul. Inside, no doubt, he is rejoicing. "And Achish answered and said to David, I know that thou art good in my sight." He bought David's ambiguous response. "As an angel of God, notwithstanding, the princes of the Philistines have said, he shall not go up with us to the battle." The other four kings of the Philistines don't trust you. They're refusing to allow you to go up in that battle, and it's 4-1. I'm outvoted by the other four kings of the Philistines. Verse 10. "Wherefore now rise up early in the morning with thy master's servants that are come with thee, and as soon as ye be up early in the morning and have light, depart." Get out of here at first light. Now this master's servants, that's in reference to his master, previous master was Saul. And it's written in 1 Chronicles chapter 12, verse 19 and 20, that there were some Manassites who became angry with Saul's rule and Saul's craziness and lack of faith in God, I'll add. But the Manassites came to David, and I think that's what's meant by with thy master's servants. In other words,

words, they are Israelites. The kings of the Philistines don't trust you or anyone of Israel, so take your men and go back to Ziklag. Verse 11. So David and his men rose up early to depart in the morning to return into the land of the Philistines, back to their current home at Ziklag. And the Philistines went up to Jezreel. The war against Israel is imminent. Saul's days on earth are growing very short. But that serves a purpose too in God's plan, which was for David to be the king of Israel. Saul had been rejected. He will die in the battle with the Philistines, opening a path after there's somewhat of a power struggle in the first part of 2 Samuel, but David eventually becomes the king. Now, things are not going to be good at Ziklag when they arrive home. Chapter 30, verse 1. And it came to pass when David and his men were come to Ziklag on the third day. It was a hard ride, a hard march from where they had joined at Jezreel with the Philistines to fight against Israel, that the Amalekites had invaded the south. This is the hill country of southern Judah, including Ziklag. And Ziklag, and smitten Ziklag, and burned it with fire. Now, this is David's current home. And remember, David left the women, the children, everything that they owned, their possessions, at Ziklag unguarded. He took all 600 of his men to fight with Achish against Israel, or under the pretense that he was going to. Not smart to leave the home front unprotected. Verse 2. And had taken the women captives that were therein. They slew not any, either great or small, meaning they didn't kill any of the adults or the children, but carried them away and went on their way. And no doubt intending to keep their family members, the women and the children, as servants or slaves, if you will. Perhaps their intent, since they didn't kill any of them, was to ransom them back to David. I think, too, the reason the Amalekites were striking at Ziklag back in chapter 27, verse 8, David and his men were attacking Amalekites. So I think this probably what they did to Ziklag was to avenge David's attacks of chapter 27, verse 8. Although David left not one man, woman, or child, or even beast left alive in the cities that they attacked. Verse 3. So David and his men came to the city, Ziklag, and behold, it was burned with fire, no doubt. Smoke still rising from the ruins, the ashes. And their wives and their sons and their daughters were taken captives. David paid a price for his mistake of not leaving some of his men to protect Ziklag, the home front. Verse 4. Then David and the people that were with him lifted up their voice and wept until they had no power to weep. It appeared that they had lost everything, including their wives, including their sons and daughters, to the Amalekites. Verse 5. And David's two wives were taken captives, Ahinoam the Jezreelitess, and Abigail the wife of Nabal the Carmelite. Now, you know, you see people that are on the news, and a disaster has struck, a tornado, for example. And I mean, the house is gone, the furniture is gone, everything is gone. But when they gather back together and no one of the family is missing, everyone is all right, they're happy. I mean, here they've lost everything, but still, they're rejoicing because it could have been worse.

0: or speaking of stoning David because of his error in not leaving some to protect the home front. Or perhaps they were talking of stoning David because he wanted them to ally with Achish and fight against Israel to begin with. David's finally learning, though, that when the going gets tough, turn to the Lord. He wrote often in the book of Psalms, King David did, of how he learned to put his trust and his confidence and to take refuge in the Lord. You can take a lesson from David in that yourself, you elect in particular. When the times get tough, when you just don't think you can go on anymore, be strengthened in the Lord. Know that you can go to him as a refuge, a place that's as safe as a sanctuary. Verse 7. And David said to Abiathar the priest, Ahimelech's son, I pray thee, bring me hither the ephod containing the Urim and Thummim. And Abiathar brought thither the ephod to David. David, again, he's maturing. He's becoming more and more intelligent and trusting in God. He's gonna seek the counsel of the Lord as to what to do. And that's something else you can do in your life. When you get to a point you just don't know what to do, ask God. He'll share with you. Verse 8. And David inquired at the Lord, saying, Shall I pursue after this troop, referring to the Amalekites that destroyed Ziklag and stole their families? Shall I overtake them? And he answered him, the Lord answered David, Pursue, for thou shalt surely overtake them, and without fail recover all. And the Amalekites took away, the Lord giveth back. Verse 9. So David went, he and the 600 men that were with him, and came to the brook Besor, where those that were left behind stayed. Now this is a little confusing. Let's go ahead and do verse 10 because it explains what verse 9 meant. But David pursued, he and 400 men, for 200 abode behind him, which were so faint that they could not go over the brook Besor. They were wore out. It's probably the older members of David's ragtag army. Consider they had ridden hard for 3 days to get from Jezreel back to Ziklag. Their provisions were probably getting low. They probably were looking forward to being home at Ziklag to refresh themselves with food. But when they got there, nothing, ashes and smoke. Then they rode back to Besor, which is probably 20 miles from Ziklag, and they just could not go any further is what happened. The 200 stayed at Besor while 400 went on with David to pursue the Amalekites is what's going on here. Verse 11, and they, this is David and the 400, found an Egyptian in the field and brought him to David and gave him bread and he did eat and they made him drink water. They treated him well. I think probably just by his looks they could tell that this one Egyptian was in trouble. This was a pretty rough area. The wilderness was not, the desert conditions not far from here. Verse 12. And they gave him a piece of a cake of figs and two clusters or cakes of raisins. And when he had eaten, his spirit came again to him, for he had eaten no bread, no food, nor drunk any water 3 days and three nights. They no doubt saved his life. You can go without food for a considerable period of time. Water, on the other hand, particularly in this area that they're in now, very close, if not in the wilderness, the desert, 3 days is about the limit of one's life. So he had been without water and food for 3 days. Why? And David said unto him, "To whom belongest thou?" Who are your people, and where did you come from? And whence art thou? And he said, "I am a young man of Egypt, servant to an Amalekite, and my master left me, because 3 days agone, I fell sick." Now the Amalekites were the one who destroyed Ziklag and kidnapped their family members. In other words, this Amalekite that was his master recognized that he had fallen sick and basically left him to die. Now let me ask you, if you had a master that had left you to die in the desert, how faithful would you be to him if you ever came upon him again? Probably not very. Verse 14. The Egyptian continues explaining to David, "We made an invasion upon the south of the Kirathites." This is a clan of the Philistines in southwest Canaan. And that's, of course, the promised land, which is southwest Judah of today. "And upon the coast," or the border, "which belongeth to Judah, and upon the south of Caleb." Caleb was of the tribe of Judah. "And we burned Ziklag with fire." Now, David has the information that he needed. He wanted to know who it was that attacked Ziklag and kidnapped their family members. He now knows it was the Amalekites. Verse 15. "And David said to him, Canst thou bring me down to this company?" Can you show me where the Amalekites are? "And he," this is the Egyptian, "said, Swear unto me by God that thou wilt neither kill me nor deliver me into the hands of my master, and I will bring thee down to this company." He turned over against his previous master who left him to die in the wilderness. But he's saying, "You promise me that you won't kill me yourself, and promise me that you won't turn me back over to my previous master, because if he finds out that I told you where they were, he would most assuredly kill me." Verse 16. "And when he had brought him down, behold, they were spread abroad," the Amalekites. There was a bunch of them, probably from horizon to horizon, "upon all the earth, eating and drinking and dancing, because of all the great spoil that they had taken out of the land of the Philistines and out of the land of Judah." They had not only the belongings of the people of South Judah, the belongings of the Philistines, they also had David's belongings, including his two wives, Ahinoam and Abigail. Verse 17, "And David smote them from the twilight," from the morning, "even unto the evening of the next day." God said, "Pursue and you will recover all," and that's what God meant. "And there escaped not a man of them, save 400 young men which rode upon camels and fled." All the Amalekites were killed except 400. Camels were known to be about the fastest mode of transportation available at the time. A camel at full gait can cover some territory. You might say that these 400, if you'll forgive me the pun, were humping it. Verse 19, "And there was nothing lacking to them." Excuse me, I skipped 18. "And David recovered all that the Amalekites had carried away, and David rescued his two wives." God said, "Pursue and you will recover all." David pursued and did recover all. "And there was nothing lacking to them." In other words, they had not, his wives and the other family members had not been abused or molested. "Neither small nor great, neither sons nor daughters, neither spoil nor anything that they had taken to them, David recovered all. God said, pursue and recover all. David pursued and recovered all. And David took all the flocks and the herds which they drave before those other cattle, and said, this is David's spoil. A lot of scholars wrestle with this verse. I think it's pretty plain that what he's talking about is not just the spoil they took from the Amalekites, but also the spoil that the Amalekites had taken from the Philistines and the people of southern Judah. There was a lot of livestock and spoils of war collected, and now it was all in David's possession. How will they divvy it up? Let's find out. Verse 21. And David came to the 200 men, which were so faint that they could not follow David, whom they had made also to abide at the brook Besor. They were just too fatigued to accompany David and the 400. And they went forth to meet David and to meet the people that were with him. And when David came near to the people, he saluted them. They greeted them, in other words, no doubt asking them how things went. Verse 22. Then answered all the wicked men, the men of Belial, this is the worthless or lawless men, of those that went with David, and said, because they, the 200, meaning that stayed by Brook Besor, went not with us, we will not give them aught of the spoil that we have recovered, save to every man his wife and his children, that they may lead them away and depart. The 200 that stayed at the Brook Besor will give them their wives and their children, but that's it. They don't get to share in the spoil. Now note, these men of Belial, worthless and lawless, yes, we realize that there were some unsavory characters who came to David out of Israel. Some of them probably owed large amounts of money and were escaping the debt. And, David certainly had some lawless people in his group. But if you are a member of a group, you probably have a lawless or worthless person in your group as well. Now, they may be pretty good at hiding the fact, but you still have them in your group and be aware of it. It's not that illogical what the men of Belial are saying. They're saying, hey, you didn't go and fight the Amalekites. We did. So you get nothing of the spoil. We keep all the spoil, except you get to take your wives and your children. We'll see how this comes out in our next lecture. David's going to step in and make a decision that is probably going to be an indication that he is ready to take on the kingship of Israel. Got a short message. We'll ask you to listen a moment, won't you please?
1: 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You need to know what the Mark of the Beast is. As it's written in Revelation chapter 13, verse 8, many will be deceived. Christ said in Mark 13:23, "Behold, I have foretold you all things." 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Don't be deceived by Satan.
0: Welcome back. We're glad you could join back with us. Let's have the 800 number, please. 800-643-4645. That number good throughout Puerto Rico, the U.S., and Canada. If you have a biblical question that you'd like to pose to be answered on the air, feel free to call that 800 number and leave your question. 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We simply won't do it. We'll let God's Word do the teaching, the correcting, and the healing. If you're studying via the internet somewhere around the world that's unable to use that 800 number, your announcer at the end of the hour will give you our mailing address. Quite all right to mail your questions in, being the point. Got a prayer request? Well, you sure don't need a telephone number. You don't need a mailing address. Your Heavenly Father is there for you 24 hours a day, 7 days a week. I encourage you to talk to your Father. Make time each day, at least once a day, to stop what you're doing. Stop from your busy schedule. And yeah, everybody's busy, but make time for your Heavenly Father. He gets kind of lonely, I think, sometimes. And can you imagine if you had children and they grew up and moved off and you never heard from them again? No, I mean so much as a birthday card, not so much as a Happy Father's Day card. And the only time you hear from them is if they need something. Hey, Dad, I need to borrow some money. The car insurance is due and I just don't have it. Well, that doesn't make you very happy. It doesn't make your Heavenly Father very happy either. So make sure that you make time each day. Tell him that you love him. Thank him for the many blessings that he bestows upon you. Don't let the only time that he hears from you be when you need something from him. We do have these prayer requests. Father, we come united as one in the name of your Son, Yeshua Messiah. Father, we ask you to look upon these. You know their needs, financial difficulties, illness in family. You know, Father, if it is your will, a special blessing on each of these. We also lift up our military troops who are in harm's way around the world, Father. Watch over, guide, direct, touch, heal. In Jesus' precious name, amen and thank you, Father. Let's get to some questions, see what's on the mind of folks. Diane in Texas, do we cause our burdens or does the Lord put burdens on us to correct us or both? It is very, very dangerous, Diane, to accuse God of putting burdens on you. I want you to take a home assignment and everyone else that feels like the Lord has ever put a burden on you. I want you to read Jeremiah chapter 23, the whole chapter. Begin with chapter 1 and don't stop reading until you get to chapter 24. But you're going to learn there not to say the burden of the Lord. Because if you say that God placed a burden on you, you're going to be naming your own sentence and that burden will be on you. The Lord will make sure of it. Don't say the burden of the Lord. God also tells us what he thinks a great deal about false prophets in that Jeremiah chapter 23 as well. David from Georgia, I would like to ask you if Isaiah knew Jeremiah, or if Isaiah died before Jeremiah became a prophet. It would help me a lot to hear your answer on TV. I will try to hear it. I hope you hear it too, David. But Isaiah was prophesying in a time period of 603 B.C. to 588 B.C. Jeremiah, on the other hand, was prophesying from 518 B.C. through 477 B.C. So Isaiah, it's not biblical, but I'm going to, common sense tells you Isaiah was probably passed on when Jeremiah was on the scene. And then too, consider where and who they were prophesying to. You asked if they had ever met. Isaiah was prophesying to Israel, the 10 northern tribes, prior to them going into captivity to the Assyrians. Jeremiah, on the other hand, was prophesying to Judah before they went into captivity to the Babylonians, which was some 200 years after Israel went into captivity to the Assyrians. Iris in Texas, I have a gentleman acquaintance that belongs, and you name the church, I'm not going to mention it. We talk Bible somewhat, and he said that some people speak in tongues while they are attending church. When these people are speaking in tongues, no one understands because they are speaking to God and the devil doesn't understand. There is an interpreter there relaying the message. He quotes 1 Corinthians to explain the speaking in tongues. I tried telling him that all that means in 1 Corinthians is that they were speaking in a different language, and you're exactly right. Can you explain 1 Corinthians, especially verse 2 and 14? I also need to verify we will not hear the cloven tongue until the two witnesses are in Jerusalem. Is that right? Yes, I think the two witnesses will have the capability of speaking that cloven tongue that is the Holy Spirit speaking through them. God's election don't all speak English, I'll assure you. So I think it will be that cloven tongue. And assuredly, God's elect will be speaking that cloven tongue. And everyone understands. You don't need an interpreter such as this church. And that is not evidence of the Holy Spirit. The Acts chapter 2, verse 4 and the following verses. The evidence of the Holy Spirit is that everyone understands no matter what language they speak. That is evidence of the Holy Spirit. The word tongues in most places in the New Testament in the Greek is glosse, and it means a language, especially one that is not naturally acquired. In other words, you weren't raised, let's say you're an English speaker, but you learn and you spoke English in your home, but then you had an interest in Spanish, so you took classes in Spanish, you learned to speak that. That's glosse. It's not speaking some gibberish and then having someone sit next to you and have to interpret what was said. Well, it's getting late in the game. That's speaking confusion. That's Babylon. It's Babel is what it is. Arnold in Tennessee, what will we be doing in heaven? Well, in Revelation chapter 21 and Revelation chapter 22 is about all we're given of what it's going to be like in the eternity. I'd give you a home assignment to give Revelation 21 and Revelation 22 a thorough read. It's going to be beautiful there. God wipes away the tears from his children. There's no more pain. There's no more sorrow. There's no more death. All of that offends is gone in and been disposed of in the lake of fire. Brenda in Alabama, if Satan comes into you, how do you get him out? Well, you have the elders anoint you with the oil of our people and order Satan out in the name of Jesus Christ. If you don't have elders that you can go to, anoint yourself. And if you don't have anointing oil, obtain some olive oil at your grocery store, 100% virgin olive oil. Obtain a little small vial. Your pharmacy can probably sell you an empty little vial that you can then take a little bit of the oil, put it into the vial, and then in prayer, you ask God to bless that, and you promise him that you'll use that in obedience to him. Yes, the word tells us how that we should anoint. James chapter 5, verse 14. When you're sick, gather the elders and anoint with the oil. And, you know, a lot of people go, Christians, anointing with oil? Well, you show your ignorance. The word Christ, the name Christ in the Greek is Christos, which is the anointed one. Luke chapter 10, verses 17 and 18. In the name of Jesus Christ, you have power over all of your enemies. That includes Satan. Valerie from North Carolina. My question to you is that in Genesis chapter 1, 26, it speaks of God making man, female and male. I have told my sister that there were people on earth before Adam was formed. according to my understanding, you understand correctly. Would you please explain and clarify? You're absolutely right. Adam and Eve were created in Genesis chapter 2. There were people created in Genesis chapter 1, verse 26. And people who don't understand that have a hard time explaining how in Genesis chapter 4 that Cain was booted out of the Garden of Eden and went east to the land of Nod and took a wife. Who was Nod and who was his wife? Well, they were obviously the people who were created in Genesis chapter 1, verse 26. In the following verses, we refer to them as the sixth day creation. And I'm going to suggest, Valerie, if you don't have the ability to share with your sister what happened in the Garden of Eden, order, if you haven't done so already, the CD set 30146. It's three CDs. It covers Genesis chapter 1 through 6. That includes the creation. It goes into the three world ages extensively. It tells what exactly happened in the Garden of Eden, and there wasn't an apple tree there. It also, in chapter 6, gets into the fallen angels, the sons of God, as they're called in the King James Version Bible, how they left their estate and came to earth and went into the women. And there were giants, Geber, in the land after that. But if you don't understand what happened in the beginning of God's Word, there's no way you're ever going to understand the end or what is in the middle as well. Sally in California, what does the name Eve mean in the Bible? I will be corresponding with you again soon. Love to you all, and thank you so very much, and love back, and thank you. Sally, excuse me. The Hebrew word for the name Eve is Kava. And it means literally, if you translate it rather than transliterate it, life giver. And it kind of goes along with what it states in the Bible, that Eve is the mother of all living. And some people say, well, you just said that Eve and Adam weren't the first people. How could she be the mother? Well, let's bring it this way. Spiritually, she was the womb through which umbilical cord to umbilical cord Messiah would come. And on a spiritual level, without Messiah, none of us would be living. So she is the life giver, eternal life giver. Messiah came through Mother Eve. Victor in Georgia, please explain the day of atonement. Okay, well, Leviticus chapter 16 covers the Day of Atonement. I'm not going to spend a whole lot of time on this, but because you can read Leviticus 16 as well as I could sit here now and read it to you. But the high priest on the Day of Atonement, Aaron, on the first Day of Atonement, was to enter the Holy of Holies one day out of the year, the Day of Atonement. It's the 10th day of the seventh month, which is Tishri on the Hebrew calendar. And the purpose, and he didn't go in by himself, he went in with the blood of a goat and also an oxen to cover his own sins, the sins of his family, and the sins of the people. The purpose of Day of Atonement was to atone for or cover sins that had not been atoned throughout the previous year. And then they would take two goats, one representing God, one Satan. The one that was representing God, they killed as a sin offering. The other one, they laid the hands of the people through the high priest on the goat, transferring the sins from the people onto the goat. And then the goat was escorted out into the wilderness, never to return. Get the sin out of the camp, being the message. Pauline in Arizona, should a Christian be around Christian people only? This way they can strengthen themselves in the Christian way. Or should they go to people in need or people that don't walk in the Christian way to help and show them the path. Luke chapter 5, verse 31, Jesus said, "They that are whole need not a physician, but they that are sick." In other words, you shouldn't preach a salvation message to those who are already saved. I think that if you carry what you said at first too far, you run the risk that's of being Christian, be around Christian people, this way they can strengthen themselves in the Christian way. You run the risk of becoming holier than thou. You're too good to go in the presence of those who need for you to tell them the truth. They need you to tell them that they need to repent and be forgiven of their sins. If you don't go where they are, they're not going to hear that. And the problem with becoming holier than thou, you'll find in Isaiah chapter 65, verse 5. God says there that those who are holier than thou are like smoke in my nose. You ever gotten a good whiff of smoke in your nose? I know there's a lot of you on the western United States that probably would like to get a breath of something other than smoke in their nose for a period of time. We've got a lot of fires going, but it hurts when you get a big whiff of snow. It burns. It makes your eyes water. That's what God thinks of those who are holier than thou. Arlinda in Alabama, where in the Bible is the parable of the fig tree? Well, it begins in the Garden of Eden. When Adam and Eve realized that they were naked, they made aprons to cover their personal parts. Excuse me, what did they make those aprons of? Fig leaves. Jeremiah chapter 24, we learned that in Jerusalem there are good figs and there are naughty or bad figs. Matthew chapter 24, verse 32, Jesus said, "Now learn a parable of the fig tree." And it's critical that you understand the parable of the fig tree. Every month in our monthly newsletter on page 3, you'll find a list of suggested studies for new students. On that list, in the CD list, you'll find 30445, the CD number for Parable of the Fig Tree. You need to understand the parable. As Jesus said, learn the parable. Didn't say maybe get around to it. Learn it. Kathy in Oregon. Men gave the title death angel to some being that killed all the firstborn of Egypt. What is this death angel? Well, you said men say. I really wouldn't be too worried about what men say. I like to know what God says. And the term or phrase, the title death angel, does not appear in the King James Version Bible. In Exodus chapter 12, verse 29, we learn what the Lord said. He said, "The Lord smote the firstborn of Egypt." Why did he smite the firstborn of Egypt? Because he wanted Pharaoh to let his people go, the chosen people, Israel, who had been in bondage to the Egyptians for some 400 years. D from Michigan, God said, "Let us make man in our image." Genesis chapter 1, verse 27. Who does us refer to? The angels, of course. Do you think God is alone? No, he created all things for his pleasure. That includes your soul and my soul. Have you given him any pleasure lately? Man always pictures God, Jesus, Noah, Abraham, the disciples, etc., as white, meaning Caucasian. Is this proven by studies of the ancestry of these peoples in the manuscripts? Well, the very name Adam means ruddy complected. That means the ability to show blood in the face. Like when a Caucasian is embarrassed, they show blood in the face. That's what Adam means. Do the imprisoned angels require manna to be kept alive? Psalm 78, 25, man did eat angels' food. So evidently angels require manna, because that's what was meant in Psalm 78:25. God gave manna to Israel when they had nothing else to eat when they were leaving Egypt. And lastly, when God said he hated Esau before he was in his mother's womb, do you think he meant loved less? No, he did not mean love less. And I know what you're talking about. You're talking about in the book of Luke, chapter 14, Jesus says you have to hate your mother and father if you want to follow me. If you take that back to the original languages, it means love less. Not so in this case. Malachi chapter 1, verse 3, God states there, God speaking, I hated Esau. The word Hebrew in the Hebrew language is sane. It has one meaning and one meaning only. It's to hate. And a lot of people have trouble understanding, well, how could God hate a little infant, an embryo in his mother's womb, because of what he did in the first earth age? And we get a little bit of a hint of that in what Esau did in the flesh. He traded his heritage for a bowl of red pottage. God hated Esau. He loved Jacob. Carolyn in Oregon, would you please explain in detail what the cleansing period is after being away from Christ while helping a loved one? So thankful for the Shepherd's Chapel. Thank you and the staff. And thank you for remembering the staff. Carolyn speaking of Ezekiel chapter 44, verse 26, where the Zadok, which are God's elect, and during the millennial period, are allowed to leave the millennial temple in an effort to help one of their immediate family members, father, mother, brother, sister, who hasn't married, that did not take part in the first resurrection. But there's a penalty, and that is that, and why? Because they've been in contact with the dead, the spiritually dead. And there is a cleansing time. They have to be away from Christ in the temple for 7 days. I'm out of time. I love you all a great deal. Why? Because you enjoy studying God's Word in depth. It makes your Father's day when he looks down and he sees you reading the letter that he wrote to you, the Bible. You make his day, he will make your day. We are brought to you by your tithes and offerings. If we've helped you, help us keep coming to you and to reach out to others of our brothers and sisters who are lost in this world of darkness. One thing most important, though, and it's this, you stay in his word. Every day in your Father's word is a good day, even with trouble. You know why? Because Jesus is the living word.
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You need to know what the Mark of the Beast is. As it's written in Revelation chapter 13, verse 8, many will be deceived. Christ said in Mark 13, 23, "Behold, I have foretold you all things." 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Don't be deceived by Satan.

0: Welcome to the Shepherd's Chapel Network Family Bible Study Hour with Pastor Dennis Murray. Wisdom is understanding God's Word. Pastor Murray's unique teaching approach brings God's Word alive with meaning as he takes you on a chapter-by-chapter, verse-by-verse study of God's letter to you, the Bible. And now, here is Pastor Dennis Murray.
1: Good day to you. God bless you. Welcome to Shepherd's Chapel. Welcome to this family Bible study hour. Ready to get back into our Father's Word here at the chapel? We invite you to get your Bible and join us. We'd love to have you. We're going to pick it up today, 2 Chronicles chapter 25, verse 1. And our last lecture, we saw Jehoiada, the high priest, who basically saved Joash's life and then fought to obtain his rightful throne for Joash. And Jehoiada died at a ripe old age, 130 years old, been born during the reign of Solomon and had lived through the reigns of some five kings or more of Judah. But what thanks did Jehoiada get from Joash? Joash had his son stoned to death because he prophesied when the people of Judah wanted to get back into idolatry, and he told them the error of their ways. You cannot prosper. If you forsake the Lord, he will forsake you, was the message from the prophet Zechariah. But God won't put up with that. He sent a small company of Syrian soldiers that thumped Judah's gourd. The people were so fed up with Joash that two of his servants, Zabad and Jehozabad, killed Joash, and that was the end of Joash. Now, our next king of Judah's name is Amaziah, which if you translate it means strength of Yah. And I'm mentioning this Joash because we're going to run into another Joash in our lesson today. And I want to help you get prepared for that and keep them separated. The Joash we were talking about in our previous lesson was Joash, king of Judah. The one we're going to run in today is Joash, king of Israel. He's the grandson of Jehu, who we have talked about during our lessons in the Chronicles. So with that introduction, let's ask that word of wisdom in Yeshua's precious name. Father, we ask you to open eyes, open ears this day. Let's pick it up. 2 Chronicles chapter 25, verse 1, and it reads, Amaziah was 25 years old when he began to reign. And he reigned 29 years in Jerusalem. And his mother's name was Jehoadan of Jerusalem. Jehoadan means whom Yah adorns. And I don't know if you've noticed, but I think every king of Judah were told who his mother was. Now, it's not that way with the kings of Israel. I don't think any of the kings of Israel's mothers are named. Verse 2, and he did that which was right in the sight of the Lord, but not with a perfect heart, not with a complete heart. It's like so many of the kings of Judah. He started off on a good foot, but ended up doing something totally foolish. Amaziah will be no different, you'll see. Now, in 2 Kings chapter 14, verse 3, it states of Amaziah that he did right in the sight of the Lord, yet not like David, he did according to Joash his father. 2 Kings 14:4, it states that the high places were not taken away. Verse 3. Now it came to pass, when the kingdom was established to him, to Amaziah, this means to the kingdom was confirmed upon him, that he slew his servants that had killed the king his father, that being Zabad and Jehozabad of chapter 24, verse 26. Now it says his servants that killed the king. Of course, every subject in his kingdom was his servant. So don't read this like it was his servants that killed his father Joash. That would be incorrect. Verse 5. But he slew not their children, but did as it is written in the law of the book of Moses, where the Lord commanded, saying, the father shall not die for the children, neither shall the children die for the fathers, but every man shall die for his own sin. Deuteronomy chapter 24, verse 16, it states basically verbatim, it states that the father shall not be killed for the children or the children be killed for the father's sins, but basically the same. Now, many people get the idea that sins are generational, and I think that comes from Exodus chapter 20, verse 5, where we have the Ten Commandments. And in verse 5, the second commandment is given, which states, you have no graven images before me. And then it goes on to say in the following verses that this sin will fall down to the third and fourth generation. And people stop reading there and go, aha, there it is. It says right there in God's word that the sins of the fathers are passed down to the third and fourth generation. But if you keep reading, it states there, to those that hate me, the Lord speaking, meaning that they continue in that sin, and therefore if they continue in the sins of their fathers, they're going to receive the same punishment that their fathers. But showing mercy, it says there in Exodus chapter 20, to those who love me. In other words, the sin is cut off as soon as they stop worshiping graven images and start worshiping the Lord. One last scripture I'll give you in regard to that subject, Jeremiah chapter 31, verse 29 and 30. It states, no longer will the father bite into a sour grape, and it set the children's teeth on edge. And it's a figure of speech that means the children don't pay for the sins of their ancestors. Verse 5, moreover, Amaziah gathered Judah together and made them captains over thousands and captains over hundreds, according to the houses of their fathers, throughout all Judah and Benjamin. And he numbered them from 20 years old and above, and found them 300,000 choice men, able to go forth to war, that could handle spear and shield. He's preparing for war with the Edomites. Now, 300,000 sounds like a large army to most folks, but consider four generations earlier, when Jehoshaphat was king of Judah, the armies of Judah and Benjamin numbered 1,160,000. So in four generations, you've gone from 1,160,000 down to 300,000. Judah has not been doing things God's way. You have a few idolatrous kings along the way. You had Athaliah sitting on the throne of Judah, the daughter of Ahab and Jezebel, for 6 years. And the armies of Judah and Benjamin have been diminished greatly. Now, notice too where Amaziah is placing his trust. He knows this war is coming with the Edomites. So what does he do? Well, let's number my army. How many men do I have reporting to me? And we're going to see also that that's not enough, and he's going to hire 100,000 out of the 10 tribes of Israel. Verse 6, he hired also 100,000 mighty men of valor out of Israel for 100 talents of silver. Now, these are mercenaries and gathered out of the 10 tribes to help in the battle against Edom. Just as his ancestor Asa did when he was going to war against Ben-Hadad, the king of Syria, he's putting his trust in the wrong place. He's putting his trust in men. 300,000 wasn't enough, so he's hiring another 100,000. And we saw in the previous chapter, verse 24, the army of the Syrians came with a small company of men, and the Lord delivered a very great host, that's Judah, into their hands. So you can put your trust in God, and He'll be with you in battle, and if you're loving and serving Him. Otherwise, He can bring a small army against your large army and defeat you. It doesn't matter how large your army is. The main thing is you want God in your camp. Verse 7. But there came a man of God to him, saying, O king, let not the army of Israel go with thee, for the Lord is not with Israel. A bunch of calf, golden calf worshipers. To wit, with all the children of Ephraim. Good test for your alliances today. You don't want to saddle up with someone who is ungodly. Make sure you hang out and your friends are godly people. Otherwise, you might, the old saying, if you lay down with dogs, you're going to get up with fleas. It's the same thing. You lay down with the ungodly and you're going to get up with some of their bad habits. All the children of Ephraim. The word Ephraim and Israel, referring to the 10 northern tribes, are basically interchangeable. Ephraim, the larger for the most part, most periods of time, Ephraim was the largest tribe of the 10 northern tribes, and therefore when you say Ephraim in the Old Testament, it can mean Israel, the 10 northern tribes. I don't think that's the case in this case, because at this point in time, the kings of Israel have been of the tribe of Ephraim, and I think it's referring to the kings of the 10 northern tribes, and they were a pretty rotten group of people, from Jeroboam, who put the two golden calves, one in Bethel and one in Dan, made up his own religious holidays, ran off all the priests and the Levites, and appointed his own priest. Then you had Ahab. The list goes on and on. They weren't very good kings. Verse 8, the prophet of God continues to Amaziah. But if thou wilt go, in other words, if you will go alone, just you and Judah and Benjamin, do it, be strong for the battle. God shall make thee fall. That's a terrible translation. This should be, God shall not let thee fall before the enemy. For God hath power to help and to cast down. God has the power to protect and to help, or He can make you fall. Do things God's way, receive His blessings. Don't do things God's way, you'll receive His cursings. The lesson of Chronicles, seek the Lord and you'll find Him, forsake Him and He will forsake you forever. Verse 9. And Amaziah said to the man of God, but what shall we do for the 100 talents? Which I have given to the army of Israel. And the man of God answered, the Lord is able to give thee much more than this. And Amaziah is worried about his money. What about my money, that 100 talents of silver that I paid the armies of Israel to join us against the Edomites? And the prophet said, the Lord is able to give thee much more than this. In other words, Amaziah, forget about the 100 talents of silver. If you do things God's way and you're pleasing to Him,

him, he wants to bless you. He could give you a million talents of silver, and it would be just nothing to him. I mean, the Lord owns everything. Don't forget that in your daily life. You know, money is not the most important thing on earth. Loving and serving the Lord is the most important thing. Why? Because what this verse said, the Lord is able to give you much, much more than this. Verse 10, then Amaziah separated them, to wit, the army that was come to him out of Ephraim, the Israel, the 10 northern tribes, to go home again. Wherefore their anger was greatly kindled against Judah, and they returned home in great anger. Well, they made a few stops along the way home. They raided some of the villages and towns of Judah and Benjamin. You see, not only were they in it expecting the 100 talents of silver, but they were also in it for the spoils of war. Amaziah cut that off, and they're thinking, well, we'll either take the spoils of war from the Edomites, or we'll take the spoils of war from Judah and Benjamin. That's what they were angry about. Verse 11, and Amaziah strengthened himself. The prophet encouraged him to be strong in verse 8. He's gathering his courage, in other words, and led forth his people and went to the Valley of Salt. This would be south of the Dead Sea, and smote the children of Seir 10,000. The children of Seir are the Edomites. Don't be confused. And the Edomites, Amaziah doing a good job so far, but wait until you see what he does next. And other 10,000 left alive did the children of Judah carry away captive, and brought them unto the top of a rock, unto a cliff, and cast them down from the top of the rock, that they all were broken in pieces. Most common at this point in history, that at the time of these writings, that when you defeated an army, you took them captive and made slave labor out of them, a free workforce, if you will. But they didn't take the Edomites and make them forced labor. This indicates that they were just irreconcilable enemies, and best just to get rid of them. Verse 13, but the soldiers of the army which Amaziah sent back, now we switch gears, we're talking about the 100,000 that he hired as mercenaries out of the 10 northern tribes. And remember, they're very angry, they were, that they should not go with him to battle, fell upon the cities of Judah from Samaria even unto Beth Horon, and smote 3,000 of them, and took much spoil. Now, they didn't strike 3,000 villages and towns. This means they were the them there. You're talking about men, people of Judah and Benjamin. Beth Horon, just on the border of Benjamin and Ephraim, the very northern border of Judah and Benjamin's territory. The people of Israel, the 100,000, are saying, if we don't get our spoils of war from the Edomites, we'll take them from Judah and Benjamin. Verse 14. Now it came to pass after that Amaziah was come from the slaughter of the Edomites, that he brought the gods of the children of Seir, the Edomites, note the small g on the gods, and set them up to be his gods, and bowed down himself unto them. He worshipped them, and burned incense, made sacrifice unto them. Now, I don't like to call anybody a fool, but what Amaziah did is very, very foolish. Did he have the victory that a prophet came and told him, leave the people of Israel out of it, and I will give you the victory? And then he got the

0: Wherefore the anger of the Lord was kindled against Amaziah, and he sent unto him a prophet, he might just as well have sent judgment immediately, which said unto him, Why hast thou sought after the gods of the people, referring to the Edomites, which could not deliver their own people out of thine hand? You won the war. Their gods couldn't help them to prevent you from defeating them, and you're worshiping them. What a fool. Verse 16, And it came to pass, as he talked with him, the prophet, to Amaziah, that the king said unto him, Art thou made of the king's counsel? Forbear, stop. Why shouldest thou be smitten? Then the prophet forbear, and said, I know that God hath determined to destroy thee, because thou hast done this, that you brought the gods of the Edomites home and bowed down and worshipped them, and hast not hearkened unto my counsel. The counsel is over. Now comes the judgment. The counsel of a prophet is not a man's ideas or counsel. It's the counsel of the Lord. And Amaziah would have been wise to take that counsel. He rejected it completely and basically told the prophet that God sent to him to shut up and get out of here. Verse 17, Then Amaziah, king of Judah, took advice. He took counsel. He didn't take counsel from the Lord through his prophet. He's going to take the counsel of men. And sent to Joash, the son of Jehoahaz, the son of Jehu, king of Israel, saying, Come, let us see one another in the face. Now again, this is not Amaziah's father Joash, the king who was the king of Judah before he was killed. This is Joash, the king of the 10 northern tribes. Now, let us see one another in the face doesn't mean let's get together and discuss things over a cup of coffee. It means let's get it on. Let's make war. I think there are two reasons that Amaziah is going after Israel at this time. There's an outward reason, and that's the 100,000 mercenaries that he hired who went home, but they stopped in and killed 3,000 of Judah and Benjamin and took a lot of spoil from them. That was not making Amaziah happy at all. I think there's also an inward reason that Amaziah did this, and that is pride. He's looking on the victory over the Edomites as, look what I did with my armies. He's forgetting that it was God who delivered the Edomites into his hand. God gave him the victory. He's claiming the victory for himself. Verse 18, And Joash, king of Israel, sent to Amaziah, king of Judah, saying, The thistle that was in Lebanon sent to the cedar that was in Lebanon. Now, the thistle is a thorn bush. And what Joash is saying here is a thorn bush representative of Judah is much smaller than the cedar trees of Israel, saying, Give thy daughter to my son to wife. And there passed by a wild beast that was in Lebanon and trode down the thistle. And in a nutshell, what Joash is saying, your pride is much more than you're able to back up. The parable that appeared in verse 18 is explained in verse 19. Thou sayest, and Joash continues in his reply to Amaziah, Lo, thou hast smitten the Edomites, and thine heart, or your mind, lifteth thee up to boast. Look what I did to the Edomites, not look what God did to the Edomites. Abide or stay now at home. Why shouldest thou meddle to thine hurt, that thou shouldest fall, even thou and Judah, with thee. You're going to get hurt, Amaziah. And Joash is giving him a warning here. He's saying, you know what? You're lifted up. Your pride, your ego is more than what you're able to back up. And he's warning Amaziah, stay home. And there's no need for you to get killed. Verse 20. But Amaziah would not hear, for it came of God. Here we have the judgment of God for bringing the gods of the Edomites back, and also rejecting the counsel of a prophet that the Lord sent to Amaziah, that he might deliver them into the hand of their enemies, because they sought after the gods of Edom. First, God sent a prophet to Amaziah telling him to send the 100,000 northern tribes mercenaries home, and I'll give you the victory. God delivered the Edomites into his hand. Then he brought the gods of the Edomites home, set them up, and started worshiping them instead of Yahweh. God sent another prophet trying to get his attention and bring him to some sense. He rejected that counsel. Now comes the judgment. So Joash, the king of Israel, went up, and they saw one another in the face. This is an idiom meaning that they were getting ready to fight. Both he and Amaziah, king of Judah, at Beth Shemesh, which belongeth to Judah. This is right on the border with Judah, between Judah and the 10 northern tribes. Beth Shemesh, if you translate it, means house of the sun. And Judah was put to the worse before Israel. They were smitten by Israel. And they fled every man to his tent. Now, I'll tell you what, I don't know about you, but I would have been surprised had there been any other outcome than Judah being smitten after what Amaziah has done. Verse 23, and Joash, the king of Israel, took Amaziah. This means he seized him or captured him. King of Judah, the son of Joash, the son of Jehoahaz, at Beth Shemesh, and brought him to Jerusalem, and break down the wall of Jerusalem from the gate of Ephraim to the corner gate, 400 cubits. That's a lot of the defensive wall broken down. And you know, Amaziah and Judah have lost a lot more important wall of protection. That is the Lord himself. He can be a wall of protection. Now, why would Joash, the king of Israel, break down this wall? Well, you have to understand the geography around Jerusalem. To the north of Jerusalem, the terrain is very flat. All the other directions, you've got mountains. And for an army to attack, is most advantageous for the enemy to attack Jerusalem from the north. That's why they built this wall there, was to protect. But taking down this wall made it to where any enemy could basically waltz right on into Jerusalem, and they would be able to do nothing about it. Verse 24, and he, this being Joash, the king of Israel, took all the gold and the silver and all the vessels that were found in the house of God with Obed-Edom, and the treasures of the king's house, and the hostages also, and returned to Samaria. These hostages in the original language are sons of securities. In other words, he took some of the people, Judah, captive, and took them home with them, basically as an insurance that there would be no more war in the future. But he not only cleaned out the house of God, he cleaned out the treasures of the king house, and also took hostages home. The first prophet that came to Amaziah told him, don't worry about the 100 talents of silver. the Lord is able to give you much more than this. The Lord is also able to take away what you have. Verse 25. And Amaziah, the son of Joash, king of Judah, lived after the death of Joash, son of Jehoahaz, king of Israel, 15 years. The conquered outlived the conqueror by some 15 years. But Judah would never regain strength under the reign of Amaziah, king of Judah. Now the rest of the acts of Amaziah, first and last, behold, are they not written in the book of the kings of Judah and Israel? And yes, they are. 2 Kings chapter 14 is a history of these events. Verse 27, now after the time that Amaziah did turn away from following the Lord, they made a conspiracy against him in Jerusalem, the they being the people who were angry with the way the nation was going, the idolatry of the king Amaziah worshiping these little gods of the Edomites. And he fled to Lachish, but they sent to Lachish after him and slew him there. Lachish, located south of Jerusalem. Lachish means invincible. And Lachish proved not to be so invincible for Amaziah. Verse 28, and they brought him upon horses. This most likely was the king's hearse, burial hearse, which was drawn by horses, and buried him with his fathers in the city of Judah, with the kings in the royal tombs. But Amaziah, in my opinion, was one of the biggest fools of the kings of Judah. And I don't use that title loosely, and I don't use it often, but to have a prophet of God come to him and tell him, you leave those 100,000 Israel mercenaries, send them home, and I will give you the victory. God delivered, but then Amaziah brought the gods of the Edomites home and started worshiping them. That's a very foolish thing to do. Our lesson from the Chronicles, well, if you seek God, you'll find him. If you forsake him, he will forsake you. Amaziah was forsaken of the Lord. Got a short message. We'll ask you to listen a moment, won't you please?
1: The Mark of the Beast on CD is our free introductory offer to you. 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You need to know what the Mark of the Beast is. As it's written in Revelation chapter 13, verse 8, many will be deceived. There is no need for you to be deceived. Christ said in Mark 13, 23, behold, I have foretold you all things. Jesus indeed told us how not to be deceived, and Pastor Arnold Murray takes you on a step-by-step study of God's Word concerning this critical subject, the Mark of the Beast. 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
0: Welcome back. We're glad you could join back with us. Let's have the 800 number, please. 800-643-4645. That number good throughout Puerto Rico, the U.S., and Canada. If you have a biblical question that you'd like to pose to be answered on the air, feel free to call that number and leave your question. We do ask that you not ask questions about a specific individual, denomination, or organization by name. We try and teach God's Word in a positive format. Throwing out negative about others, especially our brothers and sisters in Christ, serves no purpose. We simply won't do it. We'll let God's Word do the teaching, the correcting, and the healing. If you're studying via the Internet somewhere around the world and unable to use that 800 number, your announcer at the end of the hour will give you our mailing address. Quite all right to mail your questions in, being the point. Got a prayer request? We can do away with the telephone number. You don't need a telephone. talk to your Heavenly Father. I encourage you to make time each day to talk with your Heavenly Father. I really don't think you have a lot of competition these days. Everyone's so busy running here, running there, trying to make a living and running out of time. They don't have time for much of anything. They don't have time for God. And I'll tell you what, you forsake Him, He will forsake you. We do have these prayer requests. Father, we come united as one in the name of Your Son, Jesus Christ. Father, we ask You to look upon these. You know their needs, Father. Illnesses, cancer, Father. We need that touch of healing. Financial difficulties, and we need that blessing, Father. If it is Your will, we lift up these in prayer. We also lift up our military troops who are in harm's way around the world. Father, we ask You to watch over, guide, direct, touch, heal. In Jesus' precious name, amen and thank You, Father. Let's get to some questions and see what's up on the mind of folks. First up today, we have Joe in Virginia. What should one do that knows not to contribute to false doctrine? Should we send money to the hungry Christians and Jews here in our country or in foreign countries, comma? Well, there are many Christians who are starving today. They're not starving for food. They're starving for the Word of God. And God's Word tells us about that. Amos chapter 8, verse 11, the famine of the end times is not for bread or water, but for hearing the Word of God. The famine is on. In the second epistle of John, chapter 1, verses 10 and 11, it states there that if any come to you and bring not this doctrine, that means Christianity, in other words, receive him not into your house, nor wish him Godspeed. And then verse 11, it goes on to say, for he that biddeth him Godspeed is partaker of his evil deeds. And that's exactly the way God looks at it, that in wishing Godspeed is a simple salutation, such as have a nice day. Don't even wish have a nice day if they're not teaching the doctrine of Jesus Christ. Because if you do, you're participating in their evil deeds. Haven in Georgia, please explain the eighth day creation. Well, in Genesis chapter 1, verse 27, God said to the angels, let us make man in our image. And male and female, he made them. He said, told them to multiply and inhabit the earth. That was the sixth day creation. Genesis chapter 2, the first few verses, you have the seventh day God rested. Then after that, he created Eth Ha'adam. I'm speaking in the Hebrew. The man, Adam, is what that means with the article. That is the eighth day creation. Betty in Florida, what if I don't understand everything I read? Will this interfere with my salvation? John chapter 3, verse 16 says nothing about you must have the ability to understand everything that you read. I think it's Ephesians chapter 4, verse 11. God said, I will send evangelists, I will send pastors, I will send teachers. So if you don't understand, find a teacher that you trust to teach you God's Word, and that then you don't have to understand everything you read. The teacher can help you understand by explaining it. Carol in Michigan, is the rapture the same as resurrection? No, the rapture is false doctrine. Resurrection, or the resurrection, was made a reality by Jesus Christ. You see, they crucified him. His flesh died. He went into the tomb, but then he resurrected, and you know, his resurrection allows us to resurrect as well. Oh, grave, where is your victory? Death, where is thy sting? We resurrect just as he resurrected. Jesse in Virginia, can we communicate with others on the other side of the Gulf? And no, they are in a different dimension, just as God is in a different dimension than we are. 1 Corinthians chapter 10 verse 11, I should say 1 Chronicles chapter 10 verse 11, Saul died for his transgressions against the Lord, partially because he sought to speak with Samuel through the familiar spirit, the witch of Endor. Kathy in Virginia, is it okay to take communion by myself? And as long as you, the Father, the Son, and the Holy Spirit are there, it's perfectly fine. From time to time, we offer a communion service here via the airwaves on television, and be listening for those. We usually announce that. Normally we have a communion service at Passover, the first weekend in April. Usually that airs on the following Monday. And then we have a communion for the television audience in September, in the third week. So be watching for that. And all you have to do is have the bread, unleavened bread, a soda cracker, a piece of that will do. And if you prefer red wine, or if you don't want wine, grape juice. It's all symbolic anyway. So, but have the ingredients prepared and ready, and you can take communion with us. We also have those recorded on cassette tape and CDs and DVDs and VHS if you prefer to have that. And that way you can take communion at home as often as you feel the need. Eva in North Carolina. My grandmother died at the age of 90, and if I live that long, will we both be 90 in heaven? No, age is really irrelevant in spiritual bodies. Time is irrelevant in spiritual bodies. I believe all the angels, and remember when the women went to the tomb of Jesus, and they witnessed the stone, the huge stone, had been rolled away. And there was a young man sitting just inside the sepulcher. And that was an angel. So every time that you see an angel describe their appearance in the Bible, it's a young man. So I believe we'll all be between 30 and 33 years old, the age that Jesus was when he was crucified. Carol in Texas, are the fallen angels being held in Antarctica? No. Jude chapter 1 verse 6 tells us that the Nephilim, and that's the Hebrew name for the fallen angels, are being held in chains of darkness unto judgment. Revelation chapter 12 verse 6 and the following verses, they are going to be cast out of heaven along with the devil. They are the 7,000 of Revelation chapter 11, verse 13, who will die when Jesus returns at the second advent. Ellen in North Carolina, if you've had an abortion, will you make it to heaven? Now, that's between you or the woman who had the abortion and the judge. And I'm saying judge with a capital J. You know, abortion is taking one of God's children. That embryo receives a spirit at conception. That's very obvious by Jeremiah chapter 1 verse 6, where God says to Jeremiah after he had been born, I knew you before I placed you in your mother's womb. So killing one of his children is not going to make the Lord real happy. Is it the unforgivable sin? No, it's not. But I would do some serious repenting if I had done that. Maria in Connecticut, please explain John chapter 5, verses 28 and 29, which state, marvel not, for the hour is coming when all that are in the graves shall hear his voice. And that came to pass because immediately after Jesus was crucified, well, the first thing he did was rend the veil from top to bottom. But in that first 3 days, he went to the prisoners, 1 Peter chapter 3, verses 18 and 19. And he preached the gospel, and as it states in chapter 4 of 1 Peter, many believed. Gail from North Carolina. First, please allow me to say that I thank you for your kind comments. Here's your question. I've heard you and your father teach about the 10 tribes that spread out in other countries. If those are our descendant people, where did Native Americans that were already here come from? Would you answer me, God created them on the sixth day? Yes, you're absolutely correct. American Indians were among the ethnos, the ethnic peoples of the world who were created the sixth day in Genesis chapter 1, verse 27, which we mentioned just a moment ago. Mike in Texas, how are the fallen angels different from regular angels? Well, the fallen angels refused to be born of woman. That was God's plan in the second earth age, that he formed woman and man on earth that were capable of reproducing. And he wanted every soul to be born of woman. That didn't happen with the fallen angels. They left their habitation, as it states in Jude 1:6, and they came to earth, and they saw the daughters of Adam. They liked what they saw. They went into them, and the result was children. The children weren't normal children. They were Geber in the Hebrew. They were of the giants. They're already judged to death, the second death, in Jude chapter 1, verse 6. Herbert in North Carolina, I have a question. It is written in the Bible, it is a shame for a man to have long hair. I want to know, is it a sin? No, it's not a sin. It states that it's a shame. 1 Corinthians chapter 11, verse 14. And you have to understand what's being discussed there. And Paul is teaching there that women should have a cover over their head, being Jesus Christ, because the angels are coming back, the fallen angels. And the fallen angels, like women, as I stated in Genesis chapter 6, that's a proof of that, they also like men with long hair. So that would even be more of an abomination to God. Brent in Wisconsin, do we hold any reference to the Gospel of Philip and Thomas? I don't have a book of Philip or Thomas in my King James Version Bible. I don't know what you mean, hold any reference to. They're not part of the King James Version Bible, so I'm not very interested in them. John in Nevada, what does the word Yeshua mean? Okay, it's in the Hebrew language that's most often transliterated in the Old Testament as Joshua. But Yeshua in the Hebrew is the way you pronounce it, and it means Yahweh's Savior. And you'll hear us mention that as a name of Jesus here on this program. Lewis in Michigan, will God allow us into heaven with tattoos? 1 Corinthians chapter 15, verse 50, flesh and blood cannot enter the kingdom of God. Your tattoos aren't coming with you because flesh and blood can't enter the kingdom of God. And I know some people in the book of Leviticus, it's written there that we're not to make any marks on our body as the heathen do. And it states before that that we're not to make cuttings in our flesh, I believe it is, for the dead. And then it goes on to say, or make marks on our bodies as the heathen do. And some people try and convert that into that makes tattoos a taboo because of what's written there in Leviticus. Vicky in Texas, what are they referring to about the key of David? Well, the key of David you'll find in Revelation chapter 3, verse 7. And that is written there. Jesus is speaking to the church of Philadelphia. And he tells them, you have the key of David. key that opens doors that no man can shut and shuts doors that no man can open. And what it's talking about is the key of David opens the scriptures to where you can understand them and where no man can shut. You know, Jesus is of the genealogy of David, if you have the key of David, and that the Kenites, those who claim to be of our brother Judah but do lie and are of the synagogue of Satan, also mentioned there in Revelation 3:9, also in Revelation 2:9, as referring to the church of Smyrna. Smyrna and Philadelphia were the only two churches out of the seven that Jesus found no fault with. They had one thing in common. They both taught who the Kenites are. James in Alabama, is there scripture about taking care of the elderly? Well, 1 Timothy chapter 5, verse 8 states that if any provide not for those of his own house, meaning his family especially, he is worse than an infidel. An infidel is a non-believer. So, yeah, we're supposed to take care of our family. Ollie in Texas, please help me find 1 Psalms 110. My first psalm doesn't go further than verse 6. There is only one psalm, so 1 Psalms makes no sense to me when you say, please help me find 1 Psalms 110. There are seven verses in Psalm 110, and every one of them speaks of Jesus Christ. And you might try restating your question. I'm not sure it got written down correctly. Meredith in Arizona, what happened to Judah? Why is Judah not together with Israel today? Because Solomon started worshiping the gods that of his foreign wives. And it angered God. We learned in our lesson today, you forsake God, he will forsake you. And under his son Rehoboam, the 10 northern tribes were taken from Rehoboam, the son of Solomon, and given to Jeroboam, and that's when the nation was split. Now, in Ezekiel chapter 37, verse 9, it states that the two sticks, in other words, Israel was one stick. When the split came, the stick was broken, and there were two sticks. There is a time, point in time, when the two sticks will be rejoined. That comes to pass when Ezekiel chapter 37, verse 19, the prophecy thereof are fulfilled. Charles in California, is there any scripture on Enoch? Well, there were two Enochs in the Bible. One you'll find in Cain's genealogy in Genesis chapter 4. You know, Cain was really good at stealing everything he could about Adam and Adam's genealogy. Several of the names were exactly the same as those in the genealogy of Adam found in Genesis 5. In Genesis 5, 18 through 24, it speaks of Adam's genealogy. And Enoch is listed there. The latter didn't die in the flesh. I'm talking about the Enoch that was in Adam's genealogy in Genesis chapter 5. The Lord translated him as he translated Elijah. Curtis in California, where does it say those that bless Israel will be blessed, those who curse Israel will be cursed? The Bible doesn't say that. I think you must be thinking of Balaam when he was Balak, the king of Moab, tried to hire Balaam to curse Israel. And you can read about that in Numbers chapters 22, 23, and 24. Balaam finally said to Balak, I cannot curse whom the Lord has blessed, referring to Israel. Mary in Alabama, what does the number 4 mean? Well, in biblical numerics, the number 4 is creation and the world. We have four directions, north, east, south, and west, four elements, earth, air, fire, and water. We have four seasons, spring, summer, fall, and winter. We have four kingdoms, mineral, vegetable, animal, and spiritual. You see the pattern. Anthony from Massachusetts, are the stages of the locust army a 25-year period? No, you're way off on that. Revelation chapter 9, verse 5, we learned that the time has been shortened from 3.5 years to 5 months, and the season of the locust, which is a 5-month period, May through September. Now, that doesn't mean that the tribulation of Antichrist is going to begin in May. That's simply giving us the period of time there, not when exactly it's going to happen. 5 months. John in Nevada, please explain about Paul having a medical problem and God said it was not in his will. I'm confused about this. 2 Corinthians chapter 12, verse 7 and the following verses. Paul was given a thorn in his flesh, and I believe it was probably poor eyesight. He sought the Lord three times, it states there in 2 Corinthians chapter 12, about this thorn, and Jesus said to him in verse 9 of chapter 2 Corinthians 12, "My grace is sufficient for thee, my strength is made perfect in weakness." And Paul always signed very large so that the people, he could see it, and so other people could see it as well. I'm out of time. I want you to know that I love you a great deal because you enjoy studying God's Word in depth. It makes God's day when he looks down and he sees you reading the letter that he wrote to you, seeking ways and knowledge of how to be pleasing to him. Bless him. He will always bless you. We are brought to you by your tithes and offerings. If we've helped you, help us keep coming to you and to reach out to others who are lost in this world of darkness. One thing most important, though, you stay in his word, beloved. Every day in his word is a good day, even with trouble. You know why? Because Jesus is the living word.
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The Mark of the Beast on CD is our free introductory offer to you. What is the Mark of the Beast? 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It is getting late in the game. You need to know what the Mark of the Beast is. As it's written in Revelation chapter 13, verse 8, many will be deceived. There is no need for you to be deceived. Christ said in Mark 13, 23, "Behold, I have foretold you all things." Jesus indeed told us how not to be deceived, and Pastor Arnold Murray takes you on a step-by-step study of God's Word concerning this critical subject, the Mark of the Beast. 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

0: Welcome to the Shepherd's Chapel Network Family Bible Study Hour with Pastor Dennis Murray. Wisdom is understanding God's Word. Pastor Murray's unique teaching approach brings God's Word alive with meaning as he takes you on a chapter-by-chapter, verse-by-verse study of God's letter to you, the Bible. And now, here is Pastor Dennis Murray.
1: Good day to you. God bless you. Welcome to Shepherd's Chapel. Welcome to this Family Bible Study Hour. Ready to get back into our Father's Word here at the chapel. We're going to pick it up today, Leviticus chapter 10, verse 4. We invite you to get your Bible and join us if you care to today. And in our last lecture, we'd left off with the completion of the consecration of Aaron and his sons into the priesthood. And that miraculous fire came forth and consumed the offerings from the altar fire, indicating God's pleasure that what had happened had happened. And he called the nation of Israel to be holy. He gave them the laws that would permit them to approach him. Most importantly, he gave them sacrifices that they could atone for their sins. And, you know, the priest of all people should know holy from unholy, clean from unclean. And in our last lecture, we left off with Nadab and Abihu, the two eldest sons of Aaron, offering strange fire to the Lord. That's a sacrifice to the Lord. And he told them in Exodus chapter 30, verse 9, you don't offer strange fire to the Lord. And he was angry, and he struck them dead. And, you know, what they were doing was God told them how to worship him, but they weren't doing it. They were doing their own thing, their own self-willed worship. And you might say, well, we would never do that. But then we have people that, when it's the highest Sabbath of the year, rolling their Easter eggs in the groves. And you talk about self-willed worship, you won't find that in God's Word, but the traditions of men are self-willed worship. God said, this is how I want you to worship me. People get away from his Word and don't follow his instructions, and that's when problems arise. That's what happened to Nadab and Abihu. The Lord struck them dead. What will happen next? Let's ask that word of wisdom. In Yeshua, Jesus' precious name, Father, we ask you to open eyes, open ears this day as we pick it up, Leviticus chapter 10, verse 4, and it reads, And Moses called Mishael and Elisaphan, the sons of Uziel, the uncle of Aaron, and said unto them, Come near, carry your brethren from before the sanctuary out of the camp. And no doubt he was carrying them out of the camp to bury them. Now, Uziel being the brother of Amram, who was the father of Moses and Aaron. So we have a paternal uncle, Uziel, who's being summoned to take the two that have been killed by the fire of the Lord, Nadab and Abihu, out of the camp. Verse 5, So they went near and carried them in their coats out of the camp, as Moses had said. Now, the coats here are not the coats of Mishael and Elisaphan. This is talking about the priestly robes of the two who had been killed, Ahab and Abihu. And their robes had been defiled by the strange fire that they offered before the Lord. And Moses said unto Aaron, and unto Eleazar, and unto Ithamar, his sons, the only two remaining priests besides Aaron, uncover not your heads, neither rend your clothes, lest ye die, and lest wrath come upon all the people. But let your brethren, the whole house of Israel, bewail the burning which the Lord hath kindled. You leave the mourning to the rest of Israel. You don't uncover your bound headdress. You don't let your hair appear in disarray. You don't rend your clothes, all signs of mourning. And why would Moses instruct them that? Well, because any sign of mourning would have indicated dissatisfaction and disapproval of Yahweh's judgment. And it was the Lord's judgment on Nadab and Abihu to strike them dead. This prohibition of the priest mourning is placed in the law when we get to chapter 21. The high priest was prohibited after chapter 21, the law given, from even attending the funeral of his immediate family members. He couldn't go and defile himself with the dead. The other priest, other than the high priest, were allowed to go if it were an immediate family member, but that was it, only if it was an immediate family member. It's quite unlike today. The priest did not attend the burials. Today, of course, when someone passes away, the first person that's called is the persons, the preacher and the lawyer. Verse 7, "And you shall not go out from the door of the tabernacle," Moses continues to Aaron and Eleazar and Ithamar, "of the congregation, lest ye die. For the anointing oil of the Lord is upon you." And they did according to the word of Moses. That's a good thing to do. Do according to the commandment of God. Now, the anointing oil, of course, symbolic of the Holy Spirit. And the Holy Spirit has nothing to do with death. The Holy Spirit conquers death and sin. And of course, anytime where you've got the Holy Spirit, the Lord and Jesus Christ are there also. But with the anointing oil on them, it would have defiled if they had gone in the presence of the dead to attend the burial. Verse 8, "And the Lord spake unto Aaron, saying," now this is the only time that the Lord spoke directly to Aaron and Aaron alone. And that caused some problems as they took off for the promised land. And Aaron and Miriam, the sister of Moses, they started complaining in Numbers chapter 12. You can read about this. They started complaining, why does God just speak to Moses only? We're important. Why doesn't God speak to us? The ego was taking over. The Lord was so angry, he struck Miriam with leprosy, and she remained a leper for 1 week until the Lord, Moses, interceded on behalf of Miriam, and the Lord healed her, cleansed her. Verse 9, "Do not drink wine nor strong drink, thou nor thy sons with thee, when ye go into the tabernacle of the congregation, lest ye die. It shall be a statute forever throughout your generations." Now, why would this statute be stated at this point in time, right after Nadab and Abihu were struck dead by the Lord? Well, I think it was that Nadab and Abihu got caught up in the celebration of the consecration. And I think that they probably drank a little bit too much wine. In Appendix 44, verse 12 of your companion Bibles, you have one of the sins is shagah in the Hebrew tongue. And it's to drink and be intoxicated and to allow it to come to the point that your judgment is clouded. And again, God was calling upon the priest to judge the people between clean and unclean, between holy and unholy. And I think Nadab and Abihu were a little tipsy on the wine, and that caused them to be inattentive to the incense that they were offering in their censers before God, and they ran and grabbed some common fire off of a common campfire and presented that to the Lord. The Lord was not happy with them at all. Verse 10, and that ye may put difference between holy and unholy, and between clean and unclean, and between unclean and clean. In other words, that you know the difference and don't allow yourself to where you become intoxicated, to where your judgment is clouded and you can't tell the difference between clean and unclean, holy and unholy. In Ezekiel chapter 44, verse 21, which is in the millennial chapters of the book of Ezekiel, you have instructions there in Ezekiel 44:21 to the priest of that time. They're called the Zadok. They're God's election. And they're instructed there not to drink wine before they enter into the inner court of the millennial temple. Verse 11. And that you may teach the children of Israel all the statutes which the Lord hath spoken unto them by the hand of Moses. And this is a special part of the responsibilities of the priesthood. Teach the children. Teach the children of Israel holy from unholy, clean from unclean. And, you know, over the years, when we get up to the time of the kings of Israel and Judah in particular, when the nation, when things weren't going very well due to the fact that they had an unrighteous king, then someone like Hezekiah, who was a very pious king, would come to rule. And he would realize that the people were messing up because they haven't been taught. So he would get the most intelligent of the priests that he had at his disposal, and he would send them throughout the land teaching the children of Israel right from wrong, clean from unclean, holy from unholy. And of course, if you don't know God's law, you're not going to know what's holy and unholy, clean and unclean. That's why we're studying the law as we speak. Verse 12. And Moses spake unto Aaron, and he's going to remind Aaron of something, and it's something that was not done, but he's going to find out that something was done that shouldn't be done. And unto Eleazar and unto Ithamar, his sons that were left, take the meat offering. This is the minka that was offered with the burnt offering for the priest in chapter 9, verses 16 and 17, which was in the consecration process, that remaineth of the offering of the Lord made by fire, and eat it without leaven beside the altar, for it is most holy. And any time that there was a meat offering offered with a burnt offering, a memorial of it would be offered to the Lord without leaven or honey. But then the remaining portion of the minka, the meat offering, was the priest to eat. Verse 13, and ye shall eat it in the holy place, because it is thy due and thy son's due of the sacrifices of the Lord made by fire, for so I am commanded, so has the Lord commanded me. Chapter 6, verse 16 covered this statute. Verse 14, and the wave breast and the heave shoulder, the being from the peace offerings, shall ye eat in a clean place, thou and thy sons and thy daughters with thee, for they be thy due and thy sons do, which are given out of the sacrifices of peace offerings of the children of Israel. A statute forever and ever established in chapter 7, verse 34. As long as there was a priesthood, this would be in place. And we have something new here too. Note that on the minka, it was just the priest and the son.

of the priest who were to consume the minka. Here, the peace offering, which was part of the wave breast and the heave shoulder, which were lifted off of the peace offering, were not only consumed by Aaron and the priest and their sons, their daughters were permitted to take part in this sacrificial meal. Verse 15, the heave shoulder and the wave breast shall they bring with the offerings made by fire of the fat to wave it for a wave offering before the Lord, and it shall be thine and thy sons with thee by a statute forever, as the Lord hath commanded. And the fat, of course, as mentioned here, would be not consumed, but would be placed on the altar fire. God instructed not to eat the fat. It'll make you sick. You put it on the altar and burn it as a savor to the Lord. Verse 16. And Moses diligently sought the goat of the sin offering, and behold, it was burnt, and he was angry with Eleazar and Ithamar, the sons of Aaron, which were left alive, saying, he's desperately looking for, he sees these peace offerings and the minka, the meat offering, but where's the goat that was offered for the sin offering? And I'll remind you, no blood was taken into the sanctuary during the consecration of the priest. Therefore, this sin offering was to be consumed by Aaron and his sons, the priests. And Moses knows that, and it wasn't done. It's not being done, and he sees it. Verse 17, wherefore have ye not eaten the sin offering in the holy place, seeing it is most holy? And God hath given it to you to bear the iniquity of the congregation, to make atonement for them before the Lord, as mediators. And that is what the sin offering was, when the priest partook of it, was to bear the iniquity, that's to bear the sins of the people, much as Jesus Christ bare our sins on his shoulders when he was crucified on the cross. But Moses knows the blood wasn't taken into the sanctuary, but where's the goat that the priest were to partake of, to eat, to bear the iniquity of the congregation? Verse 8, behold, the blood of it was not brought in within the holy place. Ye should indeed have eaten it in the holy place, as I commanded, as I was commanded by God. Verse 19, and Aaron said unto Moses, behold, this day have they offered their sin offering and their burnt offering before the Lord, and such things have befallen me. What happened to Nadab and Abihu is what he's referring to, of course. And if I had eaten the sin offering today, should it have been accepted in the sight of the Lord? And would it have been well thought of in the sight of the Lord? And here we see Aaron's confidence shaken a bit. After 7 days, imagine 7 days of continual sin offerings, burnt offerings, peace offerings, they still sinned. They still had sin upon them. They didn't obey God's instructions. Nadab and Abihu didn't. And they, being priests of all people, should have known the difference between holy and unholy, clean and unclean. I think Aaron and his sons are not feeling holy enough themselves to consume or bear the sins of the people when they had sins of their own that they were still dealing with. Verse 20, how will Moses accept that? And when Moses heard that, he was content. He was well pleased. So that concludes the consecration of the priest. It didn't go as Aaron and his sons had hoped, obviously, with Nadab and

0: ceremonial laws. In chapter 11, we're going to be covering the food laws, the health laws, if you will. And, you know, God made these human bodies. He formed them from clay. And he created them, in other words, is what I'm trying to get to. He knows what makes them tick. And he tells us in chapter 11 of the book of Leviticus what is clean for us to eat and what is unclean for us to eat. And, you know, some would say, well, you see, you know, you're in the Old Testament there. We're living under the grace now. And when Jesus Christ was on the cross, he said, now I make everything that was unclean to eat in the past clean. That didn't happen. That's not in the New Testament. But you have those who claim that the New Testament changed the health laws. And I submit to you, Jesus Christ being crucified on the cross had a big impact on our spiritual bodies, but him being crucified on the cross didn't change our physical bodies one little bit. Our physical bodies are the same for all intents and purposes of the bodies of Moses and those who lived since the time of Moses. I want to put a halt to the fact that people say that the New Testament made it all right to eat unclean animals. And it's not there, but people will claim, and we're going to go to Acts chapter 10 as we point out the scripture in the New Testament that preachers falsely teach that made it okay to eat unclean food. Let's go with chapter 10. Let's pick it up with verse 7 and kind of set you up here with where we're at. Cornelius was a very righteous man, but he was a Roman. He was a Gentile. He wasn't of the nation of Israel. And he prayed to God that God would make salvation available to the Gentiles as well. And God agreed to do so. With that, let's pick it up, chapter 10, verse 7. This is scripture that people falsely teach made it okay to eat unclean animals. And when the angel which spake unto Cornelius was departed, he called two of his household servants and a devout soldier of them that waited on him continually. He trusted them, verse 8. And when he had declared all these things unto them, he sent them to Joppa. Joppa was the port for Jerusalem. Verse 9. On the morrow, as they went on their journey and drew nigh unto the city, Peter went up upon the housetop to pray about the sixth hour. This would be about the noon hour. And he became very hungry and would have eaten, but while they made ready, he fell into a trance. God going to reveal a revelation to Simon Peter. And saw heaven opened, and a certain vessel descending unto him, as it had been a great sheet knit at the four corners and let down to the earth. And remember, Peter is very hungry. I wonder what's in this sheet coming down from heaven. Verse 12, wherein were all manner of four-footed beasts of the earth, all of them unclean, and wild beasts, and creeping things, and fowls of the air, all unclean. Verse 13, and there came a voice to him, rise, Peter, kill and eat. Was this God's instructions to Peter to eat unclean? But Peter said, not so, Lord, for I have never eaten anything that is common or unclean. The word common means unclean. And Peter's saying, Lord, you know, nothing that's unclean, as is outlined in Leviticus chapter 11, has ever passed my lips. And the voice spake unto him again the second time, what God hath cleansed, that shall call not thou common. Now, did that verse say that God said whatever I said was unclean or common in Leviticus 11 is now clean? No. He said in that verse, what God hath cleansed, that call not thou common. He didn't say everything that I said was unclean to eat is now clean. Verse 16. There is something that he said don't call unclean anymore. We're going to find out what it was. Verse 16. This was done thrice. Three times the sheet came down, and the vessel was received up again unto heaven. Peter did not eat. And again, this scripture did not change the health laws. Verse 17, now while Peter doubted in himself what this vision which he had seen should mean, behold, the men which were sent from Cornelius had made inquiry for Simon's house and stood before the gate. And I'm not going to belabor this, but I want to skip at this point to verse 28. And we're going to learn what the purpose of this revelation. What was God trying to tell Simon Peter by lowering down the sheet three times and saying, rise, Peter, kill and eat? Verse 28, and he said unto them, ye know how that it is an unlawful thing for a man that is a Jew, or of Judah, to keep company or come unto one of another nation, such as Cornelius, who was a very righteous man, but a Gentile. But God hath showed me that I should not call any man common or unclean. That's what God intended to reveal to Simon Peter, was don't call the Gentiles unclean anymore. God would open up salvation to the Gentiles. Let's go one more place. 1 Timothy chapter 4, while we're talking about scripture that is falsely taught that made it clean for you to eat unclean animals. 1 Timothy chapter 4, verse 1. Now the Spirit, which Spirit? The Holy Spirit, of course, speaketh expressly that in the latter times, that's now, beloved, some shall depart or apostatize from the faith, giving heed to seducing spirits and doctrines of devils, the false Messiah himself. Verse 2, speaking lies in hypocrisy, having their conscience seared with a hot iron. Have you ever tried to plant a seed and recognize that someone's mind, their brain, their conscience is seared with a hot iron? They don't want anything to do with God. Verse 3, forbidding to marry and commanding to abstain from meats, which God hath created to be received with thanksgiving of them which believe and know the truth, those who know God's word. Verse 4, for every creature of God is good, and nothing to be refused if it be received with thanksgiving. Now, does this say that it's okay to eat swine's flesh as long as you receive it with thanksgiving? No, it doesn't say that. And those who think that are overlooking in verse 3 those meats which God hath created to be received. Which meats are those? Well, we're about to find out in Leviticus chapter 11, verse 1. Let's go with it. And the Lord spake unto Moses and to Aaron, saying unto them, we have the lawgiver and the priest. Verse 2, speak unto the children of Israel, saying, these are the beasts which ye shall eat among all the beasts that are on the earth. And I'm going to tell you what is clean and unclean for you to eat. And notice this was speak unto the children of Israel. It applies to all of Israel. Now, in the Hebrew, animals were, to the Hebrews, better said, the animals were divided into four groups. You had animals which went upon the land, animals which went in the water, those who flew, fowls of the air, and swarming, which are such as insects, verse 3. Whatsoever parteth the hoof, it and is cloven-footed, and cheweth the cud among the beasts, that shall ye eat. Now, this dividing of the hoof, there's three conditions here that must be met. You have to have the divided hoof. You have to have a cleft, which is what the cloven-footed means, and has to chew a cud. Now, many of you who weren't raised on a farm probably don't have a clue what chewing the cud means. Well, it's called, if you have a Webster's Dictionary, look up the word ruminate, and that's what chewing the cud is. Animals that ruminate, such as a beef cattle, they have four stomachs. And in the process of digesting food, it's moved from first one stomach, then to another stomach. Some of it ends back up in the mouth. And the cow, at a time when they have had plenty to eat and they lay down in the pasture, they chew a cud. And you can literally see them as they're laying there. And it looks like they're chewing gum. But they're chewing the cud. And that's the three conditions that must be met for an animal to be considered clean. Those that meet those three conditions are oxen, beef cattle, deer, goats, sheep, and gazelle. Verse 3. Now let's go 4. Nevertheless, these shall ye not eat of them that chew the cud, or of them that divide the hoof, as the camel, because he cheweth the cud, but divideth not the hoof, he is unclean to you. The camel is unclean. The horse is unclean because it doesn't have a divided hoof, nor chew a cud. Animals that fall into the category of unclean that go upon the land, you will find the swine, the donkey, the mule, the zebra, the horse, the camel, the elephant, the hippo, and the rhino, all considered unclean. And that's probably a good place to stop. We just barely got started into what's clean and unclean, but we'll come back in our next lecture and finish this chapter. Very important chapter if you want to be healthy. I will say this, that a violation of the health laws is a sin against your flesh, not a sin against your soul. You want to be unhealthy? Go ahead, eat the unclean animals. You won't live as long as those who eat cleanly. God, again, knows what makes these bodies tick. He knows what makes them sick. He knows what's good for them and nourishes them to where they can live long, healthy lives. We got a short message. We'll ask you to listen a moment, won't you please?
1: 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You need to know what the Mark of the Beast is. As it's written in Revelation chapter 13, verse 8, many will be deceived. Christ said in Mark 13, 23, "Behold, I have foretold you all things." 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Box 416, Gravette, Arkansas 72736. Don't be deceived by Satan.
0: Welcome back. We're glad you could join back with us. Let's have the 800 number, please. 800-643-4645. That number good throughout Puerto Rico, the U.S., and Canada. If you have a biblical question that you'd like to pose to possibly be answered on the air, feel free to call that number and leave your question. Don't ask questions about a specific individual denomination or organization by name if you want your question answered, because we try to teach God's Word in a positive format. Throwing out negative about others by name serves no purpose. We simply won't do it, especially if it's our brothers and sisters in Christ. If you're listening by or studying via the internet somewhere around the world that's not able to use that 800 number, your announcer at the end of the hour will give you our mailing address. Quite all right to mail your questions in, being the point. We're always good to hear from you around the world as well. Got a prayer request? We can do away with the telephone number. You don't need to call the Lord. You don't need to write a letter to Him. Talk to Him. Go to Him in prayer. I encourage you to make time at least once a day to talk with your Heavenly Father. And you know, it pleasures Him when you do. I don't really think you have a lot of competition these days. A lot of your brothers and sisters don't have time for God. They're so busy in the ways of the world and running here, running there, trying to eke out a living, that they don't have time for God. Well, it makes his day when you talk to him and you tell him that you love him if you do. We do have these prayer requests, Father. We come united as one in the name of your Son, Jesus Christ. We ask you to look upon these, Father. You know their problems, Father, if it is your will. A special blessing on each of these. We also lift up our military troops who are in harm's way around the world, Father. Watch over, guide, direct, touch, heal in Jesus' precious name. Amen and thank you, Father. All right, let's get to some questions and see what's on the mind of folks. First up today, we have Gavin. And Gavin is obviously very young. And his question, if and when the world ends, will God make a new start? Good question. And, you know, the Bible speaks of the end of the world in several places, such as Matthew chapter 13, Matthew chapter 24, and Hebrews chapter 9, verse 26. But when the New Testament speaks of the end of the world, it's talking about the world age. You see, there are three world ages, Gavin, and the first ended when Satan led a rebellion against God and attempted to overthrow God. And God was so angry, he shook the earth, and that caused the dinosaurs who were here on earth to become extinct. That's also when we entered the second earth age. When this, the second earth age, ends, the third heaven and earth age begins, which is the eternity. It is eternal. It is without end. Good question. Francis in North Carolina, and thank you for your kind comments. I watch you every day and can't get enough of your teaching. Makes me feel like I wasted most of my life going to church and knowing now that so much of what I heard was just traditions of men. The worst was celebrating Easter instead of Passover. Now, when I tell anyone I don't celebrate Easter because it is a pagan holiday, I explain how it came to be. They just make some comment and still go on saying Happy Easter. What do you do when you get this reaction? Well, you know, some folks have got blinders on, and I don't care how much you talk to them, they're still going to have blinders on. Why? Because God put those blinders there, and you don't have the power to remove them. What we do is plant seeds. And, you know, I live in a small town, Gravette, Arkansas, and we probably have more churches per capita in Gravette than most any other place in the United States. And they all say Happy Easter. And when someone says Happy Easter Day to me, I say Happy Resurrection Day. And that's what it is we celebrate the resurrection of Jesus Christ on Passover. But it doesn't hurt to plant a seed and see if it takes root. Linda in Mississippi. I love your teaching. I have studied with you several years. I have learned more studying with the chapel than I ever have when I was going to many churches in my lifetime. My question is, I have been wanting to anoint myself and my family, and I had my husband buy some olive oil. I have heard you and your father say make sure that it is 100% pure virgin olive oil and that most grocery stores sell it. I bought extra virgin olive oil, but it didn't say 100%, so I purchased some 100% pure olive oil. Which one do I use? I do know that it isn't the oil, but my obedience to Father to use it as the anointing oil of our people. I asked Father to bless the oil and that I would only use it in obedience to Him. I also did the same with the 100% pure olive oil. Did I do the right thing? Which one do I use? Well, both are now anointing oil. If you're more comfortable using the 100% pure, there's nothing wrong with disposing of the other. Oil from time to time should be disposed of. If the oil becomes old and cloudy, you want to start with some fresh oil. But again, nothing wrong with disposing it, how you dispose of it. I usually bury leftover sacraments or olive oil that I'm not using. You do whatever you're comfortable. It's not written in God's Word. But then always start with fresh. And again, don't forget to, as you stated, ask God to bless the oil as anointing oil. James, and I don't know where James is from, can you please tell me what verses the devil messed around with in the King James Version Bible? Well, I think you're speaking of in Matthew chapter 4, where after Jesus had been in the wilderness, the desert, for 40 days, and without food or water, that Satan attempted to tempt him. And you can read about this in Matthew chapter 4, and verse 6 is a scripture that that Satan twisted. You know, scripture, Satan knows scripture, and he can quote scripture with the best of them, but you have to watch out because he'll throw a little twist in there. And he was telling Jesus that God will send his angels to bear you up. In other words, jump off of this cliff here and God will send the angels to catch you. And then he states, and he misquoted Psalm 91:11, which doesn't say at any time. And that's when Jesus said, the word also says, thou shalt not tempt the Lord your God. And you would be tempting God if you stood on the edge of a cliff or a big building and jumped off of it and said, okay, Lord, save me now. That would be tempting God. And God's law of gravity would take over and the ground would come up and smite thee. Yolanda from North Carolina, thank you, and thank you for your kind comments. My question is, who is Nahum, N-A-H-U-N? I think you mean who is Nahum, N-A-H-U-M, and he's the seventh of the minor prophets. And Nahum, for one, prophesied the downfall of Nineveh before Nineveh fell. I believe this is Cadence, is how you, I hope I pronounce it right, dear, and Cadence is 9 years old. I have a question. My old preacher, Brother Keith, he threw the Bible. Does that make him the Antichrist? No, no, throwing a Bible doesn't make one the Antichrist. I do think it shows a lack of respect for the Word of God. I guess he was trying to make a point. I guess it impressed you that it was probably the wrong thing to do. Dallas from Tennessee, was there some tremendous destruction of the earth between verses in Genesis 1:1 and Genesis 1:2? What was the original Hebrew word and the meaning for that destruction? And that's a good question, Dallas, one that very few people know the correct answer to. The correct answer is Genesis chapter 1, verse 1 states, "In the beginning God created the heaven and the earth," period. That's what happened in the beginning. In Isaiah chapter 45, verse 18, we learn that God created the earth not in vain, but to be inhabited. Genesis chapter 1, verse 2 goes on to say, "And the earth was without form and vain." What you need to understand in the Hebrew, the word was should be translated became. The earth wasn't created null and void. It became null and void, without form and vain. And in the Hebrew, that without form and vain is tuhu vavuhu in the Hebrew tongue. And when did that happen? It happened in Satan's rebellion. As it's written in Hebrews chapter 12, verse 26, God shook the earth. And the first time, next time, he's going to shake heaven and earth. But when did that happen? It happened at the Greek word katabol, which is when Satan rebelled against God. Ricky in North Carolina, could you teach me the meaning of chapter 12, verses 1 and 2 in the book of Daniel? What does this apply to? And you quote chapter 12, verse 2, "And many of them that sleep in the dust of the earth shall awake, some to everlasting life and some to everlasting contempt." And to go in the dust is a derogatory means of going. And what was it that Satan was sentenced to go on his belly in the dust for the rest of his days? And that is a derogatory statement. Now the last part of this phrase, "some to everlasting life and some to everlasting contempt," this occurs at 1 Corinthians chapter 15. All go into spiritual bodies, but only some are going into immortal spiritual bodies. They are the ones who take part in the first resurrection, and that's to awake to everlasting life. Some to everlasting contempt. Those are the ones who are deceived by the Antichrist and worship him, as it's written in Revelation chapter 20, verses 4 through 6. Gabriel in Pennsylvania, "I was wondering if God is okay with hunting. I am 11 years old and I'm thinking about starting to hunt soon. Also, did Christians hunt for sport in the Bible?" Well, it's nothing written in the Bible about Christians hunting for sport. They definitely have hunted for a way of supporting their families to put food on the table. You know, hunting is a great activity. And Gabriel, I'm glad that you asked your question, because I've been very careful as we work our way through the book of Leviticus to tell younger students that you wouldn't please God if you killed an animal. Now, what I'm talking about when I say that is if you kill an animal and sacrifice it to the Lord to cover your sins. You see, the sins of our sins now are covered by the blood of Jesus Christ. But there's nothing wrong with killing an animal in the outdoor activity of hunting. Nothing wrong with the great outdoor activity of hunting. Dorothy in Texas, "Is there a verse in the Bible that reads, 'What goes around will come around'? Also, thanks so much for your teaching." And you're welcome. I'm glad you enjoy the teaching. Psalm 7, verse 16 gets it said, and it's speaking of David's enemy there. And David writes, his mischief shall return upon his own head. And that is the way of saying what goes around comes around. In the New Testament, we have Galatians chapter 6, verse 7, which reads that God will not be mocked, whatsoever a man soweth, that shall he also reap. That's a way of saying what goes around comes around. Jarrell in Texas, if the Jews are God's chosen people, why is it that they did not believe that Christ is the Son of God? Well, Israel, and that I'm going to clarify, it means all 12 tribes, not just Judah, are God's chosen people. Judah is only one tribe, and the good figs of Jeremiah chapter 24 do believe in Christ as the Son of God. The bad figs of Jeremiah 24, which are the Kenites, do not believe that Jesus Christ was the Son of God. Daryl, I think it is, in Arizona, when the fallen angels come back, do they come back in the same vehicle that Ezekiel describes? Yes, I think so. And if you're not familiar with what Daryl's talking about in Ezekiel chapter 1, and what's going on there is the throne of God is coming to earth because God wants to speak with the prophet Ezekiel. And Ezekiel describes the vehicle that God's throne was transported and the other living creatures as well. And he called it of the color amber. And if you'll take your Strong's Concordance and check that out, the word amber means highly polished bronze. So yes, I think the angels that when they come back with Satan will be in some form of vehicle like that. Will we be able to see it? Well, you have to consider their vehicles could be in a different dimension than what you're able to see. Sharia in Michigan. I know about 40, 70, and 120-year generations. Where is the 72-year generation? There is no 72-year generation. There are three different lengths of generation listed in God's Word. You hit them on the head, 40, 70, and 120. Are the two witnesses here, or will we know right away when they are here? Well, no, they're not here. And yes, God's election will know when they're here pretty quickly. Why? They're going to be communicating with God's elect, telling them what's coming up and to get ready. The elect will be receiving instruction from the sons of oil. Leon in New Jersey. I have a King James Version Bible printed in Great Britain in 1936. I am at a loss in understanding Luke 16, verses 22 through 28. I understand there are two sides of the gulf. What I don't understand is this being called paradise. Jesus told the man that was hung with him on the cross, I'll add, being in hell, torment, and flame is not my idea of paradise. What he's saying is, when Jesus told the malefactor that was crucified with him, this, when he believed upon him, he said, this day I will see you in paradise. Then you go on to say, this sounds like we have already been judged. What am I missing? Well, you see, one side of the gulf is paradise. That's the side of the gulf in Luke 16 that Abraham was seen with Lazarus. Lazarus was in the bosom of Abraham. Then the rich man who didn't live a very good life on earth ended up on the wrong side of the gulf. He was the one who was tormented. And he said, well, you know, if you won't give me some living water to quench my thirst, let me at least go back and tell my brothers. And if they see somebody who's risen from the dead, they'll believe. And they said, there already was someone who has risen from the dead, and you didn't believe. Second Esdras chapter 7, verse 77 in the Apocrypha. It even goes into more description of what it's like on the wrong side of the Gulf. Ricky in North Carolina, in the book of Corinthians chapter 7, verses 8 and then 9, more explains to me and all viewers, please explain to me and all viewers, the meaning of verse 8 and 9. And he quote verse 8, I say therefore to the unmarried and widows, it is good for them if they abide even as I, meaning unmarried. Verse 9 is Paul speaking, but if they cannot contain, let them marry, for it is better to marry than to burn. And Paul here is preparing people to go out to teach the words of God. And he's saying you're going to be on the road and traveling. And it's better that if you're like me and abstain, not marry. But if you can't contain yourself, it's better to marry than to burn. And that means to burn with passion. Out of time, I love you all a great deal. Why? Because you enjoy studying God's word in depth. You know what? It makes Father's Day when he looks down and he sees you studying the letter he wrote to you, the Bible. Blessings always follow. We are brought to you by your tithes and offerings. If we've helped you, help us keep coming to you and to reach out to other of our brothers and sisters who are lost in this world of darkness. One thing most important, it's this, you stay in his word every day. Every day in Father's Word is a good day, even with trouble. Do you know why? It's because Jesus is the living Word.
1: 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We invite you to join us for the next in-depth Bible study each weekday at the same time. Thank you for watching today's program, and God bless you.

The book of Deuteronomy. The law was given as our schoolmaster. Have you been to school on God's Word? Certainly one way to go there is to study the book of Deuteronomy. Probably the most exciting thing that Deuteronomy has to offer for you is that great song of Moses, that those that overcome the false Messiah in the end generation will be singing. The law itself being the schoolmaster that keeps us out of trouble in these flesh bodies. Again, an education in taming that part of you that oftentimes needs taming through the old schoolmaster, that great book, Deuteronomy, the law, and its set ways of keeping you from harm's way even in this generation. You're going to enjoy it.

Liberty in Christ. Now, I know this is going to date this message a little bit, but that's okay. Yesterday, we celebrated the 250th birthday of this great nation, this United States of America. 250 years ago, we declared our independence, our freedom. And by the grace of Almighty God, here we are still today, free. Free to gather, free to study God's Word, many, many freedoms. One of those is free to teach God's Word, chapter by chapter, verse by verse. And beloved, that is a blessing that we should never take for granted. You know, God made a covenant with His chosen people. He promised to bless them, to multiply them, and to bring them to a land that was beautiful and fruitful. And beloved, here we are today. That is right here, this United States of America. Now, this study is not going to go into that real deep, but I would like for you, if you don't understand that and that seems strange to you, we offer a little booklet here called the Abrahamic Covenant, and it will cover it. It is by E. Raymond Capt. I think it's around 50 pages or so. And it will help you biblically lock this nation down as God's chosen people. I think you'll like it. You won't be disappointed. I do thank Father for this great nation. What an amazing gift that He has given us. We thank Him for the men and the women that serve this country, our soldiers, our veterans, our firefighters, law enforcement, all first responders, all that. Without them, it would be really hard to stay free. We do live in the greatest nation in the world. You know, I know there are some out there that would disagree with that, but I don't pay them any mind. You know, I do know we may have a couple problems here and there, but that's okay. We here in this nation enjoy so many freedoms that those across the world, they don't even get to know about. They never get to participate in. And it is a blessing that sometimes we take for granted. I know not this group, but there's a bunch of us in this country that do. Biblically, liberty simply means freedom. It doesn't matter if you look at it in the Hebrew or the Greek. And we do thank God for that liberty that He gave us in this nation. But today, I want to talk about a liberty that no government can give and a liberty that no man can take away. And that is a liberty that only Christ can give. Psalms 33:12. Blessed is the nation whose God is the Lord, and the people whom He hath chosen for His own inheritance. This nation, our nation, is blessed when we call Lord Yahweh. And that brings us back to the subject today. We're going to talk about liberty in Christ. If you would, turn with me at this time to Leviticus. We're going to go to chapter 25. In Leviticus 25, we're going to talk about the year of Jubilee. So to set this up a little bit, God has just brought Israel out of Egypt, out of bondage. They were living under the rule of Pharaoh, forced labor, and they had zero, no freedom. But God heard their cries, and He brought them up out of Egypt, out of bondage. And here in Leviticus, God is beginning to set order to things. With that, let's ask for that word of wisdom in Yeshua's precious name. Father, we ask You to open our eyes, open ears here today. Father, let's pick it up with Leviticus 25. We're going to go with verse 8. And thou shalt number 7 Sabbath of years unto thee. 7 times 7 years, that's 49 years. And the space of the 7 Sabbaths of the year shall be unto thee 49 years. 7 Sabbaths a year, 7 times 7, 49.
In other words, God has an appointed time. God was putting liberty on the calendar. There was an appointed time for liberty, and our Father is a God of order. Verse 9. Then shalt thou cause the trumpet, the shofar, of the jubilee to sound on the 10th day of the 7th month in the day of atonement. Shall ye make the trumpet sound throughout all your land. Jubilee in the Hebrew is yobel, and it's a blast of a horn or the sound of a trumpet. And it announced that the 50th year had arrived. Now that trumpet, it should take your mind back to Exodus chapter 19, when the sound of that trumpet signaled the descent of the Lord came upon Mount Sinai. In God's word, that trumpet is not just a noise. It was an announcement. It's used to get our attention. And here that trumpet was proclaiming liberty amongst the nation. And beloved, did you catch when it sounded? It sounded on the Day of Atonement. That was pointing us forward to the coming of Christ. Our liberty comes through him. That is who it comes through. Christ paid that price on the cross. And because he paid that price, we enjoy the liberty. Verse 10. And ye shall hallow the 50th year and proclaim liberty throughout all the land unto all the inhabitants thereof. Again, liberty means freedom. And what did God say? Proclaim liberty throughout all the land. Don't whisper it. Don't hide it. Proclaim it. By the way, if that sounded familiar to you, that is the inscription that is upon the Liberty Bell that resides in Independence Hall in Philadelphia. Some question whether this is a Christian nation or not. I promise you it is. It shall be a jubilee unto you, and ye shall return every man unto his possession, and ye shall return every man unto his family. The year of jubilee, it was a tremendous year of grace. Things had gotten out of order. They were out of control. But that jubilee set things back right again. Man returned to his possessions, returned to his family, inheritance restored. That is liberty. Not just being turned loose, but they were restored. Pointing us to Christ. Christ doesn't set you free from sin. He brings you back to Father. That is liberty in Christ. So here in Leviticus, God gave us that picture. Liberty was proclaimed. Bondage was broken. So I want to continue our study in the New Testament. Turn with me to Galatians chapter 2. Here Paul's going to show us a greater liberty. Not just a liberty in the land, but liberty in Jesus Christ. Galatians chapter 2, verse 1 is where we're going to pick it up. Then 14 years after I went up again to Jerusalem with Barnabas and took Titus with me also. 14 years. Paul's been at this a while. He'd been called to teach the gospel, and now he's headed back to Jerusalem. And we need to pay attention to who he's taking with him. He's bringing Barnabas, a fellow laborer, and Titus. Now Titus was a Gentile. He was of the ethnos. And no, he was not circumcised. So when Paul brought him to Jerusalem, this caused some problems with the legalist. They wanted to stay underneath that law. Beloved, remember, for the Christian today, that circumcision is of the heart. It's of the mind. Male and female alike, it doesn't matter. Circumcision is brought into the belief and the faith of Lord Jesus Christ. That's what matters. Verse 2.
And I went up by revelation. In other words, God told him to go do this and communicated to them that gospel which I preach. Paul speaking here, among the Gentiles, but privately to them which were of reputation. Now, who were these of reputation? They were your so-called scholars, your legalists. Lest by any means I should run or had run in vain. This word vain here, it means emptiness or to serve no purpose. Paul wasn't saying that the gospel was empty. Paul was making it clear to all these legalists why he was teaching to the Gentiles. Because Father had sent him there to do just that. Salvation is not from traditions of men. Salvation is through Jesus Christ. Verse 3. But neither Titus, who was with me, being a Greek, was compelled to be circumcised. Again, Titus being a Gentile, he was of the ethnos, the nations. And he was a believer. He was converted. But there are some, those legalists, who will demand the circumcision. Now, Paul had a problem with that. Why did he have a problem with it? Because they were adding a requirement to God's word. Christ is enough. Verse 4. And that because of false brethren. Now that's an interesting word in the Greek. If you look it up, it is spurious or pretend. Unawares brought in, who came in privily to spy out our liberty, which we have in Christ Jesus. And don't read over that. Paul says that they came in to spy out our what? Your liberty, your freedom, your independence. Again, that word liberty in the Greek simply means freedom. Not bondage, not slavery, not being chained down by traditions of men. Our liberty, which we have in Jesus Christ. There is only one true liberty. There is only one true freedom, and there's only one place that you're going to find it, and that is through Yeshua, Jesus Christ. Now, I did want to point out on this verse, you know, if you put it plain right where it's at, what's happening here? They were coming in to take a sneak, a little peek, to find out if Titus was circumcised or not. They were in his liberty. Verse 5, to whom we gave place by subjugation, no, not for an hour, that the truth of the gospel might continue with you. Paul was done. He drew the line right there. He said, that's enough. I'm not giving you another inch. A man or a woman of God will stand on principle. They stand for truth of God's word. And you know what? They're not afraid to rock a few boats when they need to do it. And beloved, that is how we receive God's blessings. That is why the Shepherd's Chapel is blessed today. Be committed to that liberty. Love it, hold it, cherish it. And if you have to, be willing to fight for it. Verse 6. But of these who? These fakes who were claiming to be God's servants, these legalists, who seem to be somewhat, you know, these are those ones that Pastor Arnold Murray would call them super preachers. Whatsoever they were, it maketh no matter to me. What Paul's saying, he says, I could care less who they think they are. God accepteth no man's person, for they who seemed to be somewhat in conference added nothing to me. Paul says, I got nothing from them, not one little bit of wisdom. There was nothing they said that was of use to me. In other words,
Nothing they said changed the gospel that Jesus had gave them. Beloved, remember, there will always be those so-called servants of God who will try to rob you of your salvation through the traditions of men. There is such a simplicity in Christ, and they want to complicate it. It's easy. It is freedom. All you have to do is follow His word, chapter by chapter, verse by verse.

Leave the man stuff alone and you will be blessed. And again, a good teacher, he'll teach you how to study God's Word for yourself. Open up your Bible. Get yourself a Strong's Concordance. Look it up for yourself. I think that's the beauty of it here at the chapel. You don't follow a man. It doesn't matter who's standing up here in front. We want to teach you how to study for yourself. Crack open your Bible. Figure it out. Read God's Word for yourself. And God will reveal that Word to you. There is a judgment coming. And at that time, there will be no man that stands between you and your heavenly Father. God left us a letter. He wrote it to you. Study to show thyself approved. That is your liberty, and you should protect it. Let's continue with our study on liberty. We're going to go to Galatians chapter 5. Now, the freedom we are discussing here in Galatians is freedom from the law as a system of bondage. Paul has already shown us that liberty is found in Jesus Christ. Now in chapter 5, he's going to tell us how to stand fast in that liberty. Galatians chapter 5, and we're going to pick it up with verse 1, and it reads, "Stand fast, therefore, in the liberty," that's your freedom, "wherewith Christ hath made us free, in Christ, through Christ, and be not entangled again with the yoke of bondage." Stand fast. That means hold your ground. Don't give them one inch. When Christ sets you free, no church can put you in bondage. No traditions of men should put you in bondage. Jesus has the power to forgive. And when that person truly repents with their whole heart, you can't con God now, that person is given a clean new start. Beloved, we want to be careful if you try to hang chains of bondage on someone when Christ has forgiven them. It won't stand. Christ set them free, and then because of that, they are free. He paid the most awesome price for that freedom, for that liberty for us. He purchased it with his own blood. We need to stand fast in that liberty. Verse 2. "Behold," or pay attention, "I, Paul, say unto you, that if ye be circumcised, Christ shall profit you nothing." Circumcision of the flesh does not purchase your liberty. It does not purchase your freedom. Now, I do want to add in here, if you want to be circumcised for hygiene reasons, that's perfectly fine. But that is not the circumcision that Christ is looking for today. He is looking for that circumcision of the heart and the mind. Verse 3. "For I testify again to every man that is circumcised, that he is a debtor to do the whole law." Here Paul's making it real plain for him to understand. If you're going to put your salvation under the law instead of under Christ, then you have to put yourself under the whole entire law, not just part of it, not just the circumcision part, all. And you know, if we do that, we won't make it. We can't do that as men. Sooner or later, as men, we will break that. And if your salvation depends on your ability to keep the law perfectly, then, beloved, we're in a heap of hurt. But thank you, Father. That is why Christ came. He fulfilled that law. He paid the price. And he set us all free. Verse 4. "Christ is become of no effect unto you, whosoever of you are justified by the law." If you think the law is going to pull you out of the fire

awesome price for that. Verse 5. For we through the Spirit wait for the hope of righteousness by faith, not by flesh, not by traditions of men, but by faith. For in Jesus Christ, neither circumcision availeth anything, nor uncircumcision, but faith which worketh by love. There it is. In Jesus Christ, circumcision does not profit you, and uncircumcision does not profit you. So what does? Faith which worketh by love. Love is that strongest force in the entire universe. We are not brought into traditions. We are not brought into bondage by traditions of men. We are made free in Christ. And yet, that yoke that we carry, we gladly carry it. We carry that, serving it, serving Yeshua, Messiah, Jesus the Christ. Why? Because we love Him. Verse 7. Ye did run well. Who did hinder you that ye should not obey the truth? Paul's telling them, he's like, y'all started out good. You was doing well. You was walking in the truth. You was following Christ. So what happened? How'd you get off track? From false teachers. That's how they got off track. Verse 8. This persuasion cometh not of him that calleth you. Paul's saying, this didn't come from me. I didn't teach you this, and it absolutely did not come from Father. A little leaven leaveneth the whole lump. Paul's making it as simple as he can for us here. It takes just a little tiny bit of false teaching to spread through the entire whole lump. A little legalism, a little tradition, and before you know it, that whole lump, that whole congregation, that whole household is affected. We have to be careful. You know, I've heard some say, well, it is Passover. We need to get all the leaven out of the house. And do you see what they're doing there? They're bringing back in the old tradition again. We have to stop letting that old tradition slip back in. You know, this leaven does symbolize sin or corruption, but it'll work the same way with God's word, His truth. If you will bring His word in, that truth into your home, into your congregation, the same as that leaven spreads throughout the loaf, that truth will spread and you will be blessed for it. Verse 10. I have confidence in you, though, I have confidence in you through the Lord, that ye will be none otherwise minded, but he that troubleth you, this is if somebody's causing you problems, shall bear his judgment, whosoever he be. In other words, if you truly love the Father, you can trust him to take care of your business. He will handle it. If somebody's giving you a little bit of trouble, we don't have to worry about it. It may be a little down the road, but Father always takes care of His own. We need to be wise enough to recognize it when it's happening. Turn it over to Father and let Him know that Father knows how to deal with those who trouble His children. Verse 11. And I, brethren, if I yet preach circumcision, why do I yet suffer persecution? Then is the offense of the cross ceased. Here Paul's saying, if we're still preaching circumcision as a requirement, why am I still being persecuted? The answer is because Paul preached Christ crucified. He preached the cross. And what is the cross? It is salvation through our Lord and Savior Jesus Christ.

Verse 12. I would they were even cut off, which troubleth you. At this point, Paul is beyond frustrated with this group. For brethren, ye have been called unto liberty. That is freedom. That is independence. And beloved, that is why God has blessed America. We have been given liberty to worship. We've been given liberty to teach and liberty to stand on the Word of God. There is no accident that this nation is blessed. We are covered by covenant. And that is a blessing from our Father. Only use not liberty for an occasion to the flesh. Don't use your liberty to justify sin. It doesn't give you a free pass. But by love, serve one another. Here's that word again, love. The strongest force in the world. So yes, we have liberty in Christ. We have repentance, which gives us freedom. But don't take that liberty, again, the wrong way. That does not give you a free pass. That does not give you an excuse to serve your flesh. Use that liberty to serve God. Enjoy the freedom that Christ has given you. Enjoy the life that you have in Him. But again, liberty is not permission to sin. Liberty is freedom to repent, to be given, to be forgiven, and to live without chains of bondage. All right, with that thought in mind, I'd like to continue this study in John. We're going to go to John chapter 8. Galatians has just taught us to stand fast in liberty. But here in John, it's going to show us where that liberty begins. We're going to go to John chapter 8. We're going to pick it up with verse 25. Beloved, there are those who would rob you of your liberty. Paul referred to them as false brethren. Christ mentioned them several times. You can read of them in Revelation chapter 2, verse 9. In Revelation 3, 9. Those who claim to be of Judah and are not, but do lie. And yes, of course, I am speaking of the Kenites. K-E-N-I-T-E-S. I'm going to spell it because it seems like our closed caption folks always want to make it Canaanites. It is not the Canaanites. It is the Kenites. Kenite in the Hebrew tongue simply means the sons of Cain. And yes, they are still here in the world with us today. And it is critical for us to know who they are. Now, the reason I'm pointing this out before we get into this, as we read this in John chapter 8, you're going to hear the word Jews. Now, we're not speaking against our brother Judah, but we are speaking of those written in Revelation 2:9 and 3:9. Those who claim to be and are not and do lie and are the synagogue of Satan. They have slipped in unaware to the majority, but not to you. John chapter 8, verse 25, let's read it. Then said they unto him, Who art thou? They didn't know who Jesus was. And Jesus said unto them, Even the same that I said unto you from the beginning. Now what do you think Christ meant here when he went from the beginning? Ephesians 1, 4. He chose us before the foundations of this earth. That word foundations in the Greek is katabol, meaning the overthrow, Satan's overthrow. Beloved, you cannot have true liberty if you allow man to place blinders on you. We need to understand that in 2 Peter chapter 3, that there are three world ages. Same world, just different ages. And what happened in the beginning is important for us to understand. And what happened there? The overthrow of Satan. He fell. John chapter 8, verse 26, Christ speaking,
I have many things to say and to judge of you, but he that sent me is true, and I speak to the world those things which I have heard of him." In other words, Christ speaks salvation to the world. All you have to do is believe upon him. He did the hard part. He paid that price on the cross. And beloved, that is an awesome thing that he did for us. It sets us free from so many of the hang-ups of this world. And that is liberty in Christ. Verse 27. They understood not that he spoke to them of the Father. They didn't know that he was speaking of our Heavenly Father. They still had the traditions of men stuck in their heads. They couldn't get past it. The prophet Isaiah spoke of a virgin who would conceive, of the Son who would come. Daniel even gave us the timing. But they all missed it. Verse 28. Then said Jesus unto them, "When ye have lifted up the Son of Man, when you have crucified him, then shall ye know that I am he, and that I do nothing of myself, but as my Father hath taught me, I speak these things." Christ is saying, I'm not here just speaking as some man. I am speaking the words of God. 29. And he that sent me is with me. The Father hath not left me alone, for I do always those things that please him. This was God in person, standing before them in the office of Savior. Yeshua, in the Hebrew tongue, Yahweh's Savior. And with that, you do see the office of Messiah, the Anointed One. All right, now sharpen up for me. Christ is about to show us what true liberty is. Verse 30. As he spake these words, many believed upon him. When spoke the truth, many believed. Beloved, they were converted. They had eyes to see and ears to hear. Then said Jesus to those Jews which believeth on him, "If ye continue in my word, then are ye my disciples indeed." It doesn't matter who you are. You can be a Kenite. You can be of the tribe of Judah, the true tribe of Judah, or any of the Gentile nations. It does not matter. When you believe upon him, you will have that eternal, everlasting life. Verse 32. And ye shall know the truth, and the truth shall make you free. My friends, that is true liberty. We enjoy many freedoms here in this nation, and we thank God for each and every single one of them. But even those freedoms cannot compare to the one and the true, complete freedom. That liberty from knowing the Word of God. It's all written here in this letter that God has written to us. The truth sets you free, free through the covenant of love with our Heavenly Father. Established before the foundations of this earth, and when that truth is planted in your heart and your mind, no traditions of man, no false teaching can put you back into that bondage. One of the greatest blessings we have as Christians is that liberty that we have from sin. Again, through honest repentance. You cannot con God. He will know your heart and your mind. Learn the truth. That truth will give you full and complete independence, full liberty, and it will set you free. Verse 33. They answered him, "We be Abraham's seed, and were never in bondage to any man. How sayest thou,
ye shall be made free. They're not getting it. They don't understand. They're saying, we've never been in bondage. We've never been in slavery. They're thinking flesh. But Christ, he was teaching a much deeper truth. Verse 34. Jesus answered them, verily, verily, I say unto you, whosoever committeth a sin is the servant of sin. Here Christ brings it right to the point. The bondage he's speaking of is spiritual bondage. And the servant abideth not in the house forever, but the son abideth forever. Again, who is the son? Yeshua, Yahweh Savior, God Almighty, in the office of Savior. Verse 36. If the Son therefore shall make you free, ye shall be made free indeed. There it is. That is true liberty that comes through the Son. When you accept Him, when you love Him, He being the living Word, and you receive that Word into your heart and your mind, beloved, it will set you free. Verse 37. I know that ye are Abraham's seed. Abraham in the Hebrew tongue means father of many nations. He is the father of all children, spiritually speaking. And it doesn't matter if they are the sons of Cain. He is still their father. But ye seek to kill me, because my word hath no place in you. The truth was standing right there before them, right in front of them. They wouldn't receive him. Again, I want to mention the booklet, Abrahamic Covenant. If you have questions as to whether this nation is a Christian nation and who we are and how did we get here, that'll help you biblically document it. In closing, one more verse. Turn with me to 2 Corinthians. We're going to go to 2 Corinthians chapter 3, verse 17. We're just going to read one verse. Now the Lord is the Spirit, and where the Spirit of the Lord is, there is liberty. And again, there you have it. Where the Spirit of the Lord is, there is liberty. No bondage, no confusion, no traditions of men weighing you down, but true liberty. That liberty that comes from the Spirit of the living God and the truth of His Word. We should never take that liberty for granted. It is one of the greatest blessings that man could ever have. We enjoy many freedoms in this nation, and we thank God for each and every single one of them. We thank Him that His Word can still go forth. We thank Him for this platform that He has given us. This ministry goes out across the entire world now, 365 days a year, 24/7. That's a blessing. That is a freedom. But above all, we thank our Heavenly Father for the greatest freedom, the liberty that comes through Christ, through repentance, and through knowing the truth of the Word. For when the Son makes you free, ye shall be free indeed. Let's go to His throne. Yahweh, Heavenly Father, Father, we thank You for Your Word. Father, we thank You for the liberty that we have in Christ. Father, we ask that You continue to reveal that Word to us. Father, we thank You for it. We love You for it. We thank You for the freedoms in this nation, and we ask You to continue to bless us. Father, we pray that You continue to lead us, to guide us, to direct us. Father, touch, heal those that need a healing in our congregation, Father. We ask for all these things in Yeshua's precious name. Amen.

0: Jesus was a descendant of Adam. So Jesus is Adamic. You follow with the question, the two witnesses in the end times, are they men or women? Well, it is not written who the two witnesses are. If I were to make an educated guess as to who the two witnesses are, it would be Moses, the giver of the law, and Elijah, the prophet. But no one knows for sure. Part of my reasoning for believing that it's Moses and Elijah is Matthew chapter 17, where Jesus on the Mount of Transfiguration is showing three of the disciples what it's going to be like when he is after his resurrection, when he's in a transfigured body. And who did they see there also in transfigured bodies? Moses and Elijah. Mike in Utah, are the Philistines the same as the Palestinians of today? Some of the Palestinians today are descendants of the Philistines. Colleen in Nebraska, I know the unforgivable sin. I know what the unforgivable sin is, but are we supposed to flee Jerusalem? Matthew chapter 24, verses 15 and 16, the teaching of Jesus. He states that when you see the abomination of desolation spoken of by Daniel the prophet, if you are in Judea, flee to the mountains. The elect will be delivered up before the synagogue of Satan in due time, but that's the teaching of Jesus, flee to the mountain. When you see him in Jerusalem, if you're there, get out of there. Audrey in Indiana. When Jesus said, it is finished, did people come out of the grave then, or will they come out in the future for their resurrection? Well, they came out of the graves after the crucifixion of Jesus, when his flesh died, as a one-time proof that he had defeated death. You can read about that in Matthew chapter 27. Verse 53, that was the reason that Jesus came to earth in the flesh, as it's written in Hebrews chapter 2, verse 14, to destroy him, defeat him who has the power over death, that is the devil. No name from Louisiana, where is it that traditions make void the word of God? Well, read Matthew chapter 15, verses 1 through 9, and also Mark chapter 7, the same verses, 1 through 9. The Pharisees and the scribes complained to Jesus about his disciples not ritualistically washing their hands, which was a violation of the elders, in other words, the traditions of men. Jesus went on to say, you make void the word of God because Isaiah, and he was quoting Isaiah chapter 29, but Isaiah said, you make void the word of God by teaching the precepts of men, the traditions of men. Isaiah chapter 29. Andrew in Texas. I understand God knows what the future brings, but doesn't he know what each person will do? Am I understanding correctly? God does not know what his children with free will do. I don't believe in advance. That's the whole purpose of the second earth age. In the first earth age, one-third of his children followed Satan. He didn't want to destroy a third of his children. Again, that's the purpose of this, the second earth age, to give the people another shot. Are you going to follow God or are you going to follow Satan? I don't believe God knows until it happens. Tom in California, if you pay tithe somewhere and you get something in return from a church, would that be a condition? I'm not sure what you mean by you get something in return. I would hope that the church that you are tithing to would teach you God's word in return, if that's what you mean. You know, if you're talking about a material something such as a Bible, let's use as an example. We teach here at Shepherd's Chapel that anything that you donate to the chapel is a donation. And if you purchase CDs, for example, or make a donation for and then receive CDs, which help you help others. In other words, you grow when you have resources to utilize to help you mature as a Christian, which then allows you to help other people mature as Christians. So I'm not sure if you're talking about for tax donation purposes, but anyway, I'll leave it at that because I don't know what you're talking about. Selma in Ohio, how do you feel about 1948 beginning the fig tree generation? And then you talk about a 70-year generation. Now that 2018 has come and gone, do you think we will go to the 120-year generation, or do you think the last days began in 2018 after 70 years? Now, the fig tree generation began, in my opinion, in 1948. What happened then? Israel became a nation again. Or 1967, when we had that six-day war between Israel and several Arabic nations. There was some land that changed possession then. Now, you know, and I know what you're talking about. There is a 40-year generation in the Bible. There's a 70-year generation in the Bible. There's also a 120-year generation. But always remember, no one knows the exact hour that Jesus is going to return, only our Heavenly Father. Now, we are to know the season, but to say it's going to be exactly 70 years or 120 years from point A to point B, that doesn't work. John in Illinois, God bless you and the staff and those who volunteer. Thank you for remembering all. Would you please explain to me what is an acrostic for someone with a mental disorder? All right, John, and God bless you. You know, God knows what our capabilities are, and He only gives us what we're capable of handling. So always remember that, John. Now, acrostics, for example, Psalm 119 is an acrostic psalm. There are 22 letters in the Hebrew alphabet, which we have 26 in the English alphabet, but only 22 in the Hebrew. Most of the acrostics are, somehow tied to the Hebrew alphabet. And such is the case with the acrostic Psalm 119. The first 8 verses of Psalm 119 all begin with the Hebrew letter that's equivalent to the letter A in the English. The next 8 verses, 9 through 16 in other words, all begin with the Hebrew letter equivalent to the English letter B, and so on through the 22 letters in the alphabet. But oftentimes in acrostics, God hides little nuggets of knowledge for us. For example, the sacred name Yahweh is spelled out in acrostics in the book of Esther and also in the book of Psalms. Ray in Canada, do Kenites only marry Kenites? No, Kenites have mixed with all the races throughout the centuries, throughout the world. Patrick in Texas, where did the Kenites come from in the first earth age? Well, let's back up. God created all souls in the first earth age. And God most assuredly knows which soul He places in which embryo. Jeremiah chapter 1, verses 4 through 7, God tells Jeremiah, I knew you before I placed you in your mother's womb. But there were no Kenites in the first earth age. Why? Because there was no human flesh. Karen in Wisconsin, is it better to say God bless you or not just bless you? I always say God bless you rather than just bless you. Want no blessings from Satan. I'm not sure what you mean by I want no blessings from Satan, but I, like you, always say God bless you rather than just bless you. But there's nothing wrong with saying just bless you, because God bless you is implied. EF in Tennessee, don't think I've ever heard this one asked. When you are called for the maximum 10-day trial by the devil, what are you on trial for? What are you witnessing about? Well, be careful, EF, not to premeditate what you're going to say at that time. That could lead you to commit the unforgivable sin. But in general, what we will be witnessing about is the fact that the Antichrist is a fake, and will be witnessing for the true Jesus Christ. And again, though, don't premeditate what you're going to say, because it's not you who are going to be speaking. It's the Holy Spirit speaking through you. That's the reason that everyone, no matter what language they speak, will be able to understand you, because you'll be speaking, the Holy Spirit will be speaking through you, that cloven tongue of Acts chapter 2 that goes out to where everyone can understand. Charles, and we don't know where Charles is from, where is it in the Bible about the seventh day being holy? Well, Exodus chapter 20, verses 10 and 11, it states that that day shall be hallowed, which is another word for holy. Alino in California, is the solar calendar the same as the Hebrew calendar? No, that's not the case. There is a solar calendar and there is a Hebrew calendar. The Hebrew calendar is based on a solar calendar, in that the calendar year for the Hebrews began at the spring equinox, which is determined by a solar event. We no longer offer either the Hebrew calendar or the solar calendar in our library, but if you use whatever search engine on the internet that you're used to using, you will find both. John in California, what is the history of the fallen angels? Well, if you have a companion Bible, make a note of Appendix 25. You can also read about the fallen angels in Genesis chapter 6, where they're called the sons of God. The flood of Noah's time destroyed the offspring of the fallen angels, but there was a second influx in Genesis chapter 12, where they're called Canaanites. There will be a third influx that happens in the future when Satan and his are kicked out onto earth. Revelation chapter 12, verse 6 and the following verses. What race was Jesus? We had a question earlier. What color is the Antichrist? He was a descendant of Adam. Luke chapter 3, easy to document. He is Adamic. Debbie in Georgia, why can't we remember the first earth age? Well, God wanted us to be completely innocent of what happened in the first earth age. Why? Because one-third of us, God's children, meaning us, followed Satan at Satan's rebellion. Revelation chapter 12 will document that. He wants to know this time whether you are with him or are you with Satan. Mary in Arizona, will God forgive my son for being gay? Well, I don't know. That's between your son and the Lord. You know, each of us is responsible for our own salvation. If I were you, I would share biblical scripture with your son, which I'm sure you have, letting him know that homosexuality is an abomination to God. We'll have your son in prayer. I'm out of time. I want you all to know that I love you a great deal. Why? Because you enjoy studying God's word in depth. I want you to know also that it makes God's day when he looks down and he sees you seeking him through the letter he wrote to you, the Bible. Blessings are going to follow. We are brought to you by your tithes and offerings. If we've helped you, help us keep coming to you and to reach out to others who are lost in this world of darkness. One thing that's most important, beloved, it's this. You stay in his word every day. Every day in his word is a good day, even with trouble. That's because Jesus is the living word.
1: 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We invite you to join us for the next in-depth Bible study each weekday at the same time. Thank you for watching today's program, and God bless you.

Genesis 1:46, the first six chapters in God's Word. The world that was. Did you realize there was a world age before this one? Same old world, different age. The creation itself. When were the races created? You see, all the races were created separately, and you'll find that documented in these particular CDs. How and what was the sin in the garden? It will be discussed in this series also. This is a must for the serious Bible scholar, for if you do not understand how it was in the beginning, you certainly will never understand the end. I think you will find this series very rewarding and certainly will answer questions that no doubt you have always wondered about. Genesis 1:46. Hey, I know you're going to enjoy this series.

tact. Tact is a keen sense of what to do or what to say in order to maintain good relations with others and avoid offending others. Choose your words wisely, especially when you're in a potentially conflicting time in your life. Your words may strike the tone of a peacemaker, or your words can strike the tone of stirring up anger or causing trouble, if you will. In that case, that makes you a troublemaker. The key to choosing words wisely, I think, is thinking before you speak. All too often, people speak before they think. A person who is tactful is normally empathetic. They have the ability to place themselves in the shoes or the situation, if you will, of others. A person who has no empathy for others likely doesn't have any tact either. People with no tact often stir up trouble, more so than those who are peacemakers or problem solvers. If you have tact, you probably are a peacemaker or a problem solver. Gideon, one of the judges of Israel, was very tactful. He could read situations and knew what to say or what to do that would ease tensions among others. Gideon and 300 very brave men and the Lord had just defeated the Midianites and their allies, and you would think that all the other people of Israel would be happy campers. Well, the men of Ephraim aren't happy campers. We're going to pick it up today in Judges chapter 8, verse 1. You can be opening your Bibles there as we ask that word of wisdom in Yeshua's precious name. Father, we ask you to open eyes, open ears this day. Now, Gideon had sent messengers. They took 300 of them, took on 135,000 of the enemy. It's a good thing the Lord was with them, because that's insurmountable odds. But that's what the Lord wanted. He said, you got too many men, Gideon. 20,000 is too many. I want you to reduce that. Send those who are cowards home. And he did. And then that brought him down to 10,000. The Lord said, that's still too many, Gideon. I'm going to choose out 300, and you're going to take on 135,000, because I want you to realize it's not by your own strength that you're defeating the Midianites. It's the strength of the Lord. But Gideon and his 300 put the armies to shame of the Ammonites. And what we saw then was the Midianites, I should say. And what we saw there was Gideon put them on the run, and they were running for the Jordan River, trying to get back on the east side of Jordan. Gideon sent messengers to the people of Ephraim and said, they're on the run, head them off at the pass. Don't let them pass over Jordan. And the Ephraimites captured Oreb and Zeb, two of the princes of the Midianites. And that's where we pick it up, chapter 8, verse 1, and it reads, and the men of Ephraim said unto him, why hast thou served us thus? The him here is Gideon. What is this that you've done to us? You would think that they would be happy for them that they were victorious over the Midianites, who had been oppressing Israel for 7 years. That thou calledest us not when thou wentest to fight with the Midianites. And they did chide, that means to contend or wrangle, with him sharply or strongly. They were angry. Ephraim, one of the what became the largest tribe of the 10 northern tribes of Israel. And it seems they were always in a struggle for power. And you see,
Gideon is of the tribe of Manasseh, which will be brought out here in just a moment. Verse 2. And he, Gideon, said unto them, what have I done now in comparison with you? What you did was much more important than what I was able to accomplish. Is not the gleaning of the grapes of Ephraim better than the vintage of Abiezer? Abiezer being one of the families of the Manassites and happened to be the family of Gideon. What Gideon's saying here is the leftovers after the harvest of Ephraim are much better than the harvest of Abiezer, one of the families of the Manassites. Now, you see, Gideon could have said, you know, God chose me to be the judge of Israel and to deliver you from the Midianites. And the 300 and I took on 100 and killed 120,000 of their armies of 135. But he didn't say that. He thought before he spoke. He said, these guys are, to himself, these guys are angry. And if I appease them, if I choose my words wisely, then I can be a peacemaker here rather than a troublemaker. You see, had he said what I just threw out as an example, I was chosen by God, there likely would have been a civil war. Ephraim was not one to take trouble lightly. They were fighters. Verse 3. Gideon continues, God hath delivered unto your hand, speaking to the Ephraimites, the princes of Medan, Oreb and Zeb, and what was I able to do in comparison to you? I did nothing in comparison to what you boys were able to accomplish. Then their anger was abated, that means it ceased, toward him when he had said that. Gideon used good psychology on the Ephraimites. He was tactful. He was a peacemaker rather than a troublemaker. Verse 4, and Gideon came to Jordan and passed over. He and the 300 men, they went from the west side of Jordan to the east side of Jordan. 300 men that were with him, faint, yet pursuing them, pursuing the Midianites and their allies. They were hungry, and no doubt they were tired after their extreme combat. And he said unto the men of Succoth, now you got to understand, Succoth, we're talking about the people of Israel. Succoth was allotted to the tribe of Gad on the east side of Jordan. Gideon says to the men of Succoth, give, I pray you, loaves of bread unto the people that follow me, to my men, the 300. For they be faint, and I am pursuing after Zeba and Zalmunna, kings of Medan, kings of the enemy. Now you would think that the people of Succoth would be anxious to help Gideon and his men. I mean, here they're Israel. And Succoth is of Israel. Will the men of Succoth choose their words wisely? Will they think before they speak? Now, Zeba and Zalmunna, by the way, had killed all of Gideon's family. And I'm talking brothers of his mother's womb did they kill. So Gideon's got a little bit of an ulterior motive here in catching up with Zeba and Zalmunna. The princes of Succoth respond in verse 6, the princes being the leaders. And the princes of Succoth said, are the hands of Zeba and Zalmunna now in thine hand? Have you conquered them, that we should give bread unto thine army? You see, if we feed you, Zeba and Zalmunna are going to come back and realizing that we helped you, if they find out, and they're going to kill us. They didn't choose their words wisely. Verse 7, and Gideon said, therefore, when the Lord hath delivered Zeba and Zalmunna into mine hand. He didn't say if,
He said, when? Faith. Then I will tear your flesh with the thorns of the wilderness, that's the desert, and with briars. We'll be back to deal with you later. Gideon's probably thinking, you know, I didn't ask you to come with us and help us. All I asked was for a little refreshment for my men. And he, being Gideon, went up thence to Penuel and spake unto them likewise. My men are tired and hungry. Penuel also, Israelites, give us some bread so we can refresh. And the men of Penuel answered him as the men of Succoth had answered him. Don't put us in jeopardy by asking us to help you. Midian will be back. Zeba and Zalmunna will be back and they'll kill us. And he spake also unto the men of Penuel, saying, when I come back again in peace, when I come back unharmed, I will break down this tower, the castle, if you will. Now Zeba and Zalmunna were in Karkor. This is on the east side of Jordan, where they thought they were safe from Gideon. And their host, their armies with them, about 15,000 men. Well, that sounds like a lot of men. Well, it's not so many when they started out with 135,000 men. All that were left of all the host of the children of the east. For there fell 120,000 men that drew sword. And Gideon went up by the way of them that dwelt in the tents, nomadic peoples, in other words, on the east of Nobah and Jogbehah, and smote the host, for the host was secure. They thought they were secure, and this surprise attack set them in disarray. And when Zeba and Zalmunna fled, he, being Gideon, pursued after them, and took the two kings of Midian, Zeba and Zalmunna, and discomfited all the host. In the Hebrew, this word discomfited means he terrified them. And Gideon, the son of Joash, returned from battle before the sun was up. I think this is a bad translation in the King James Version Bible. Notice the words was up are in italics. That means they've been added to supposedly ease the reading in the English language. The word sun in the Hebrew is karez, and it means that he went up by the ascent of the mountain road Herez. In fact, as Moffat chose to translate this latter phrase, from the pass of Herez. And caught a young man of the men of Succoth, and inquired of him, and he described unto him the princes, or the leaders, of Succoth, and the elders thereof, even 70 men. A score is 20, 70, 60, and 17 is 77 men. Now this isn't said to mean that this young man sat down and described each one of the 77 leaders of Succoth. Yeah, well, Frank, he's kind of heavy set and got a huge nose. No, that's not what happened here. Described in the Hebrew is he writ or wrote. I think what it means is that he wrote down the names of the 77. You see, Gideon has a score to settle with the men, the leaders of Succoth, who refused to give bread and refreshment to his men. And he came unto the men of Succoth and said, behold, Zeba and Zalmunna, whom he had captured, with whom ye did upbraid me. You carped at me, saying, are the hands of Zeba and Zalmunna now in thine hand, that we should give bread unto thy men that are weary? Have you ever seen 77 men sweat? Again, Gideon has a score. It's payback time. And he took the elders of the city and thorns of the wilderness and briars, and with them he taught, in the Hebrew this is, he made to know
the men of Succoth. He made the men of Succoth, the leaders, to know that God was with Gideon. And I think what this means is he took thistles and briars still attached to their branches and used them to whip the men. And, you know, this was a deserved punishment. Not only were they showing contempt for Gideon, Gideon was chosen by God to deliver Israel. And they were showing contempt for the Lord as well. What about the leaders of Penuel? And he beat down the tower of Penuel and slew the men of the city. Then said he unto Zeba and Zalmunna, the kings of Medan, what manner of men were they whom ye slew at Tabor? And they answered, as thou art, so were they. Each one resembled the children of a king. Well, that's funny, now that you ask, they all looked exactly like you, and they're considering Gideon to be the king of Israel, the leader of Israel. Those guys that we killed at Tabor looked just exactly like you. There was a good reason for that. They were his brothers. And he said, they were my brethren, even the sons of my mother. As the Lord liveth, if ye had saved them alive, I would not slay you. But they didn't. They murdered Gideon's brothers at Tabor. And he said unto Jether, his firstborn, Gideon said to his firstborn, Jether in the Smiths means his excellency. It's the same as the word Jethro. Up and slay them. But the youth drew not his sword, for he feared because he was yet a youth. He was only a boy. Then Zeba and Zalmunna said, rise thou, this to Gideon, and fall upon us. For as the man is, so is his strength. In other words, such strength doesn't belong to a boy, but to a man. And Gideon arose and slew Zeba and Zalmunna and took away the ornaments that were on their camels' necks. They had a habit or tradition of the crescent moons in gold. They used them to adorn their camels' necks. As Saul became the first man king of Israel, he demonstrated tact in dealing with those who did not accept him as the king of Israel at first. Let's go to 1 Samuel chapter 10 as we continue our study on tact. 1 Samuel chapter 10, we're going to pick it up with Samuel calling the nation of Israel together to anoint a new king, a man king, the first man king of Israel. Chapter 10 of 1 Samuel, verse 17, and it reads, and Samuel called the people together unto the Lord to Mizpeh. Now at Mizpeh there was an altar that Samuel had used in the past to offer to the Lord. And said unto the children of Israel, thus saith the Lord God of Israel, I brought up Israel out of Egypt, and delivered you out of the hand of the Egyptians, and out of the hand of all kingdoms, and of them that oppressed you. Gideon delivered the people of Israel from the Midianites. Othniel delivered them from the Canaanites. Deborah also delivered them from the Canaanites at a different time. Samson began to deliver Israel from the Philistines. Over and over, the Lord would raise up an enemy to chastise Israel. Then he would raise up one to deliver Israel, a judge. What did he get in return? Rejection. And ye have this day rejected your God, who himself saved you out of all your adversities and your tribulations. And you have said unto him, nay, no, we don't want a judge. We want a king like the other heathen nations of the world. But set a king over us,
Now therefore present yourselves before the Lord by your tribes and by your thousands. Muster the troops to the altar of the Lord. The Lord's going to let you know who he has chosen to be your man king. And when Samuel had caused all the tribes of Israel to come near, the tribe of Benjamin was taken. This word was taken is moved in. They moved nearer to the altar. When he had caused the tribe of Benjamin to come near by their families, the family of Matri was taken. And Saul, the son of Kish, was taken. This taken by lot, by the Urim and Thummim that the priest held. And when they sought him, he could not be found. The whole reason they gathered together at Mizpah was to anoint a new king. God had selected who would be the first man king of Israel, but he's hiding. Saul, I think, had cold feet, maybe feeling a little bit intimidated at this point.

Saul is hiding himself in the stuff, the pile of belongings. And they ran and fetched him thence. And when he stood among the people, he was higher than any of the people from his shoulders and upward. He was a head taller than everybody else. He looked like a king. And Samuel said to all the people, "See ye him whom the Lord hath chosen, that there is none like him among all the people. He's tall and he's handsome." And all the people shouted and said, "God save the king." In the Hebrew, it's "let the king live." Then Samuel told the people the manner of the kingdom, the rights, if you will, and the privileges of the monarch, the king, and wrote it in a book and laid it up before the Lord, no doubt in the tabernacle. And Samuel sent all the people away, every man to his house. He established the rights and duties of the man king in relation to Yahweh the Lord, but also in relation to the people. No doubt very similar to what you would find in God's word in the book of Moses, Deuteronomy chapter 17, verses 14 through 20. And Saul also went home to Gibeah. And there went with him a band of men whose hearts God had touched. God in control. These were royal escorts ready to serve the king. Not all of Israel, though, is ready to serve Saul, the first man king. Verse 27, "But the children of Belial," these are worthless or lawless men, "said, how shall this man," referring to Saul, "save us?" And they despised him and brought him no presents, but he held his peace. They didn't recognize him as the king. Saul held his peace. He didn't say anything. And you know, sometimes when you need to be tactful, it's best to say nothing. And he chose to let it go until a later time. Chapter 11, Saul proves himself to the nation. Then Nahash, the Ammonite, came up. Nahash means snake or serpent, king of the Ammonites, and encamped against Jabesh-Gilead. These are people of Israel. And all the men of Jabesh said unto Nahash, "Make a covenant with us, and we will serve thee." We don't want to fight. Just make a contract with us and we'll serve you. We'll surrender. And Nahash the Ammonite answered them, "On this condition will I make a covenant with you, that I may thrust out all your right eyes and lay it for a reproach, a disgrace, or a shame upon all Israel." Boy, that doesn't sound like too good a deal to me. Nahash saying, "Okay, you come out and let me pluck out every one of you's right eye, then you can serve me." I think Nahash is wanting to offend or avenge, I should say, the defeat that Jephthah, one of the other judges of Israel, had put on the Ammonites at an earlier time when they tried to claim land that was on the east side of Jordan. And the elders of Jabesh said unto him, "Give us 7 days respite." This means let's delay this 7 days before we give you a decision. "That we may send messengers unto all the coasts or borders of Israel. And then if there be no man to save us, we will come out to thee." Nahash was okay with this. And this means, I think, Nahash wasn't ready or for war, or he didn't think that anyone was going to come to deliver or save the men and women of Jabesh-Gilead. Then came the messengers to Gibeah of Saul. Gibeah would be known as Gibeah of Saul from this time forward. And told the tidings in the ears of the people,
And all the people lifted up their voices and wept. It's not a time for weeping, it's a time for action. And behold, Saul came after the herd out of the field. He was returning home from a day's work. And Saul said, "What aileth the people that they weep?" And they told him the tidings of the men of Jabesh. And the Spirit of God came upon Saul when he heard those tidings, and his anger was kindled greatly. Righteous indignation. Always follow the Spirit of God. When you follow the Spirit of God, good things are going to happen. And he took a yoke of oxen and hewed them, he cut them in pieces, and sent them throughout all the coast, all the borders of Israel, by the hands of messengers, saying, "Whosoever cometh not forth after Saul and after Samuel, so shall it be done unto his oxen." And the fear of the Lord fell on the people, and they came out with one consent. They came out as with one heart, as one man. And when he numbered them in Bezek, the children of Israel were 300,000, and the men of Judah 30,000. Here we see a hint of things to come in the future, dividing the nation of Israel and Judah. Saul would serve as the king over all of Israel, as would David, his successor, as would Solomon, the son of David. But under Solomon's son, Rehoboam, the nation split. 10 tribes went to Jeroboam, the northern tribes. Only 2 tribes remained with Rehoboam, Solomon's son. And they said unto the messengers that came, "Thus shall ye say unto the men of Jabesh-Gilead, tomorrow by the time the sun be hot, around noon, ye shall have help or deliverance." And the messengers came and showed it to the men of Jabesh, and they were glad. They were happy that someone was going to intercede on their behalf. Therefore the men of Jabesh said, "Tomorrow we will come out into you." Here they're speaking to Nahash, the king of the Ammonites. And they're deceiving him. In other words, "We're going to come out and surrender to you tomorrow. And you shall do with us all that seemeth good unto you." You can pluck out each one of us right eye if it seemed good to you. This is brilliant deception on the part of the people of Jabesh-Gilead. The element of surprise in war is very, very valuable. And it was so on the morrow that Saul put the people in 3 companies, 3 divisions, if you will. And they came into the midst of the host in the morning watch between 3 and 6 a.m., just before daylight, and slew the Ammonites until the heat of the day. And it came to pass that they which remained of the Ammonites remained were scattered, so that 2 of them were not left together. Absolutely no chance for them to regroup and counterattack. And the people said unto Samuel, "Who is he that said, shall Saul reign over us?" This quoting chapter 10, verse 27, when the men of Belial said, "How shall this man save us? Bring the men that they may be put them to death." Wow, that's pretty serious pay for bad-mouthing the king Saul. What will Saul do? Well, he's going to be very tactful. And Saul said, "There shall not a man be put to death this day, for today the Lord hath wrought salvation in Israel." I didn't deliver Israel from the Ammonites, the Lord. And this is very wise of Saul for a young king. He's giving credit where credit is due. But he's also displaying tact. He's being a peacemaker rather than a troublemaker. Sheba was an enemy of King David. He fled into a city of Abel,
Joab, the commander in chief of the armies of Israel, was hot in pursuit. There was the tactfulness of a wise woman saved the city of Abel. Turn with me to 2 Samuel chapter 20. 2 Samuel chapter 20, we're going to pick it up with verse 14. And he, this referring to Joab, went through all the tribes of Israel unto Abel and to Beth Maacah. Beth Maacah means house of oppression, located in the northern part of Palestine, but it was part of Israel at this time. And all the Berites, and they were gathered together and went also after him, quite an army that was following Joab. And they came and besieged him, referring to Sheba, the enemy of David, in Abel of Beth Maacah. And they cast up a bank against the city. They made a mound of dirt and soil so that the wall didn't serve any purpose. They could just walk up the mound of dirt and breach the wall. And it stood in the trench. This means the mound stood against the outmost wall. And all the people that were with Joab battered the wall to throw it down. Now, this is a walled city. There's a lot of people within the walled city of Abel. And these are people of Israel. And here you have the armies of Israel battering down their gate to come into their city, make war against them. Then cried a wise woman out of the city, Hear, say, I pray you, unto Joab, come near hither, that I may speak with thee. You see, you find the laws of military engagement in Deuteronomy chapter 20, verse 10, and the following verses. And the first thing that you do with the rules of engagement that God established, you allow the city a chance to surrender. And Joab has not allowed the people of Abel a chance to come out and surrender. He's battering down the gates of the city. And when he was come near unto her, Joab to the wise woman, the woman said, Art thou Joab? Question. And he answered, I am he. Then she said unto him, Hear the words of thine handmaid. And he answered, I do hear. I'm listening. Then she spake, saying, They were wont to speak in old time, saying, They shall surely ask counsel at Abel. And so they ended the matter. She's saying, in old times, in times past, the people of Israel said, If you want a wise decision, ask the people of Abel, and then you'll receive a wise. In other words, the inhabitants of Abel were known for their wisdom. And if you'll ask them, you'll get a good decision, and the matter will be ended or resolved. 19, the wise woman continues, I am one of them that are peaceable and faithful in Israel. I'm one of you. Thou seekest to destroy a city and a mother of Israel. Cities, walled cities, were known as mother cities. The small villages surrounding the larger the mother were called the daughters of Israel. Why wilt thou swallow up the inheritance of the Lord? We didn't ask Sheba and his crud to come here, but you're trying to destroy us right along with Sheba. And Joab answered and said, Far be it from me that I should swallow up or destroy. In other words, you're right. She reminded him of the rules of engagement when going to war.
The matter is not so, Joab continues. It's not exactly like you said. But a man of Mount Ephraim, Sheba, the son of Bichri by name, hath lifted up his hand against the king, even against David. Deliver him only, and I will depart from the city. And the woman said unto Joab, Behold, his head shall be thrown to thee over the wall. Then the woman went into all the people in her wisdom, and they cut off the head of Sheba, the son of Bichri, and cast it out to Joab. And he, Joab, blew a trumpet, and they retired from the city, every man to his tent. They all went home, in other words, and Joab returned to Jerusalem unto the king. This tact of this wise woman saved her entire city. She chose her words wisely, and she was successful in convincing Joab. The words you choose are able to turn away wrath, or they can stir up anger. Turn with me to Proverbs. Just after Psalms, you've got a book of Proverbs. We're going to pick it up with Proverbs chapter 15, verse 1, and it reads, A soft answer turneth away wrath, but grievous words stir up anger. Choose your words wisely. Be a peacemaker, not a troublemaker. Soft words turneth away wrath. Verse 2, the tongue, or the conversation, the words, if you will, of the wise useth knowledge aright, but the mouth of fools poureth out foolishness. Don't ever expect to hear wisdom coming forth from the mouth of a fool. All you're going to hear is foolishness. The eyes of the Lord are in every place. Why? Because he's omnipresent, meaning he's everywhere at the same time, beholding the evil and the good. He knows everything, and he keeps very good books. I'm always amazed, or amused, better word, when someone says, I'm going to hide this from God. You can't hide anything from God because he is omnipresent. A wholesome tongue, or a soothing tongue, is a tree of life. Moffat translates the tree of life means life and peace. But perverseness, or wild words, therein is a breach in the spirit. Wild words can damage your spirit. A fool despiseth his father's instruction, but he that regardeth reproof is prudent. Has good common sense. In the house of the righteous is much treasure, or ample treasure, enough. There's always enough to eat. There's always enough of everything. But in the revenues, or the profit or gain of the wicked, is trouble. In the New Testament, Jesus would say it's easier for a camel to enter through the eye of a needle than for a rich man to enter heaven. He was talking about someone who was rich with ill-gotten gains. The lesson there, you got to get rid of the ill-gotten gains before you can enter heaven. But the gains or the profit of the wicked is always trouble. The lips, or conversation, of the wise disperse knowledge, but the heart, or the mind, of the foolish doth not. So you won't find any stability. They always go with whichever way the wind is blowing from. The sacrifice, or the offering, of the wicked is abomination. It's disgusting to the Lord. But the prayer of the upright is his delight. God delights in the prayer of the righteous. That's you. The way of the wicked is an abomination unto the Lord. But he loveth him that followeth after righteousness. That's those who try to do what is right. Correction, or instruction, is grievous unto him that forsaketh the way.
and he that hateth reproof or correction shall die. The way is Jesus Christ. If you hate his correction, you will die. We're talking spiritually. Hell and destruction, Moffat translates, death and the world of the dead are before the Lord. They're laid open to the Lord. How much more than the hearts of the children of men? Proof that God knows your heart. He knows your mind. A scorner or a scoffer loveth not one that reproveth him, neither will he go unto the wise. He doesn't want to be corrected. He'll go through life making the same mistakes over and over again. A merry heart, a happy heart, maketh a cheerful countenance, but by sorrow of the heart, the spirit is broken. You can tell by looking at a person, by just reading their face, whether they're a happy person or whether their spirit has been broken. The heart of him that hath understanding seeketh knowledge, but the mouth of fools feedeth on foolishness. Doesn't know the difference between knowledge and foolishness. All the days of the afflicted, this word afflicted means depressed, are evil or hard. But he that is of a merry heart hath a continual feast. You know, life is sometimes pretty well what you make of it. And I know that there's a mental illness called depression. It's very real. Some people need help. A lot of people bring trouble on themselves, though. Their attitude is depressed. They don't go through life happy. They go through life sad. Better is little with fear of the Lord or reverence of the Lord than great treasure and trouble therewith. Sometimes great treasure can bring worry to you. What if somebody steals my treasure? What if I lose my treasure? Better is a dinner of herbs where love is than a stalled or a corn-fed ox and hatred therewith. It's better to eat just vegetables where there's love and peace in a home than it is to eat steak and potatoes. And I'm a steak and potato man myself. But, you know, vegetables in peace are better than a steak with a side of strife and conflict. Now, if you can find a way to have the steak and peace, that is great. In the early years of Christianity, it was dangerous to be a Christian. It was important for Paul and others to be tactful. They had to choose their words wisely. You know, when you tell somebody their religion is false, you better be ready for some blowback. Be tactful. In conclusion, turn with me to Acts chapter 19. Just after the Gospels, Matthew, Mark, Luke, and John, you got the book of Acts. We're going to chapter 19. Let's pick it up with verse 21. And after these things were ended, what things? Well, they burned 50,000 pieces of silver worth of what was called curious arts in verse 19, if you back up a couple verses, that were witchcraft and false religions, in other words. They were making headway. Paul purposed or resolved in the Spirit when he had passed through Macedonia and Achaia, that's Greece, to go to Jerusalem, saying, after I have been there, I must go to Rome. Now, Paul's father was a Roman, Acts chapter 22, verse 27, will document. So he sent unto Macedonia, that's in Greece, two of them that ministered unto him, Timotheus, that's Timothy, and Erastus. But he himself stayed in Asia,
for a season. Many were receiving the truth. And at the same time, there arose no small stir about that way. What way? Christianity. Christianity was causing tumult. It was disturbing the ways of those who were worshiping idols, things made with the hands. For a certain man named Demetrius, a silversmith, which made silver shrines for Diana, brought no small gain unto the craftsmen. It was big business. They were raking the money in, making these little silver temples, if you will, to Diana. Diana was a multi-breasted god of these people, whom he called together with the workmen of like occupation. He called all the silversmiths together and said, "Sirs, you know that by this craft we have our wealth. We're getting filthy rich making these little silver shrines. Moreover, you see and hear that none, not alone at Ephesus, but almost throughout all Asia, this Paul hath persuaded and turned away much people, saying that they be no gods which are made with hands." Paul is hurting our business. He's telling people that they aren't gods if a silversmith makes it with his hands. Sometimes the truth hurts. "So that not only this our craft is in danger to be set at naught, but also that the temple of the great goddess Diana should be despised." We're not only losing our little silver, our business, we're losing our religion. "And her magnificence should be destroyed, right along with our business, whom all Asia and the world worshipeth." Well, not all Asia and the world worshipped Diana. Paul was not one to sugarcoat anyone. He would tell them, "You're not worshiping God. You have a false religion." "And when they heard these sayings, they were full of wrath and cried out, saying, 'Great is Diana of the Ephesians.'" Pull out the tent. It's revival time for Diana. "And the whole city was filled with confusion," filled with babble. "And having caught or seized Gaius and Aristarchus, men of Macedonia, Paul's companions in travel," Christians in other words, "they rushed with one accord into the theater." This was an amphitheater that the ruins of this theater, amphitheater, remain unto this day. "And when Paul would have entered into the people," he saw this as an opportunity to do some teaching, "the disciples suffered him not." They didn't allow Paul to go in. They saw it as a very dangerous situation, very perceptively. "And certain of the chief of Asia, which were his friends," Paul's friends, "sent unto him, desiring him that he should not adventure himself into the theater." Don't go into the theater. That's trouble. "Some, meanwhile, back in the amphitheater, some therefore cried one thing and some another, for the assembly was confused. And the more part," the majority, in other words, "knew not wherefore they were come together." They didn't know why they were there. Now that's confusion. "And they drew Alexander out of the multitude, the Jews putting him forward," the people of Judah, in other words, "to plead their cause. And Alexander beckoned with the hand," he motioned with his hand, "and would have made his defense unto the people." He was getting ready to address them. And he'd sure better choose his words wisely. He better be tactful. He's in a potentially dangerous crowd. You know, you should always know your surroundings and know when danger is near. And what they knew, too, was that there's a group of Roman soldiers who are resting nearby. And they don't want any trouble from these people.
And of course, being Romans, they didn't believe in Diana. They didn't believe in Jesus Christ. They believed in Caesar. Caesar was their god. But when they knew that he was a Jew, referring to Alexander, he was of Judah. In other words, he was with Paul, all with one voice, about the space of 2 hours, cried out, "Great is Diana of the Ephesians." We've got a Queen of Babylon prayer meeting going on. And when the town clerk, this is a scribe or a secretary of the Ephesians, had appeased the people, Moffat translated this, he calmed them down. He was a peacemaker. This town clerk was tactful. He said, "Ye men of Ephesus, what man is there that knoweth not how the city of the Ephesians is a worshiper of the great goddess Diana?" Everybody knows that. "And of the image," this is the image he's referring to, is Zeus of Greek mythology, "which fell down from Jupiter." And again, the Roman soldiers are resting and watching and taking all this in. "Seeing then that these things cannot be spoken against," Diana and Zeus cannot be spoken against, "ye ought to be quiet and to do nothing rashly." Settle down. Don't let this confusion work you into a fervor. Think before you speak. Be tactful. "For ye have brought hither these men," referring to Gaius and Alexander and Aristarchus, "which are neither robbers of churches nor yet blasphemers of your goddess." They haven't caused any offense to you. They haven't robbed you. They've been tactful, peacemakers. "Wherefore, if Demetrius and the craftsmen which are with him," Demetrius the silversmith, remember, "have a matter against any man, the law is open, the court days are kept, and there are deputies. Let them implead or bring to account one another." These deputies were Roman proconsuls. There was a position in the Roman hierarchy called a council, and under them were proconsuls. Often proconsuls were previously had been consuls. But they served as a layer, if you will, of court for the people. Verse 39, "But if ye inquire anything concerning other matters, it shall be determined in a lawful assembly," not in a confusion-filled amphitheater. "For we are in danger to be called in question for this day's uproar." Those Roman soldiers over there are watching and taking note of you acting like a bunch of fools and being confused. "There being no cause whereby we may give an account of this concourse." If I had to explain to those Roman soldiers what's going on here, I wouldn't be able to do it. I mean, there's so much confusion, you don't even know why you're here. "And when he had thus spoken, he dismissed the assembly." God took care of Paul and the others that were with him through this very tactful town clerk. You know, as you go through life, there are situations that arise where you can either be a peacemaker or you can be a troublemaker. And the words you choose decide which. Let's go to his throne. Yahweh, Heavenly Father, we thank you for your word, Father, that shows us how to be pleasing to you. Not only that, Father, it shows us how to go through life and to live life in a peaceful manner rather than having trouble in our lives all the time, Father. We pray for peace. We pray for peace of mind, Father. Be with us this day, Father. Let everything else we do this day be to the honor and glory of thy name in Yeshua Jesus' precious name. Amen.

Hearing God's Word with understanding will change your life. We hope you have enjoyed studying God's Word here on the Shepherd's Chapel Family Bible Study Hour with Pastor Dennis Murray. 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Once again, that's Shepherd's Chapel, P.O. 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We invite you to join us for the next in-depth Bible study each weekday at the same time. Thank you for watching today's program, and God bless you.

The book of Deuteronomy. The law was given as our schoolmaster. Have you been to school on God's Word? Certainly one way to go there is to study the book of Deuteronomy. Probably the most exciting thing that Deuteronomy has to offer for you is that great song of Moses, that those that overcome the false Messiah in the end generation will be singing. The law itself being the schoolmaster that keeps us out of trouble in these flesh bodies. Again, an education in taming that part of you that oftentimes needs taming through the old schoolmaster, that great book, Deuteronomy, the law, and its set ways of keeping you from harm's way even in this generation. You're going to enjoy it.

0: 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Wisdom is understanding God's Word. Pastor Murray's unique teaching approach brings God's Word alive with meaning as he takes you on a chapter-by-chapter, verse-by-verse study of God's letter to you, the Bible. And now here is Pastor Arnold Murray.
1: Good day to you. God bless you. Welcome to the Shepherd's Chapel. Welcome to this Family Bible Study Hour back in our Father's Word, Book of Deuteronomy. A repeat of the law by Moses, the fifth book in the Pentateuch, giving us the law basically in layman terms where anyone can understand. We're up at the head of the Dead Sea, that's to say the north end. We're on the east side of Jordan, very near Mount Nebo, and we're about to cross the Jordan. As a matter of fact, the ninth chapter opened with saying, it's time, and that day will arrive very soon. But the rumors are still going that there's Anakim out there, children of Ankan, which is to say the giant, that the Lord's already given them the land. He said, it's going to seem that way, but I'm going to give you the victory. And as he prepares them for that through Moses, we pick it up then in the fourth verse of that ninth chapter. Word of wisdom from our Father is the preparation and kind of a history to remember of what has led up to this point. Verse 4 of chapter 9 and verse 4 reads, seek not thou in thine heart, don't you think this over in your mind, after that the Lord thy God hath cast them out from before thee. Who did that? The Lord God cast them out before thee, saying, for my righteousness the Lord hath brought me in to possess this land, but for the wickedness of those nations the Lord doth drive them out from before thee. What is happening here? Somebody's beginning to kind of lean over and take credit for something they didn't do. It's the Lord that needs the credit. That's why the Lord said in the prior chapter, I've done these things to keep you humble. Parting the Red Sea, taking care of you, giving you light, feeding you manna, like a bunch of babies. Okay. So don't get the big head when things start looking up. Verse 5, not for thy righteousness or for the uprighteousness of thine heart dost thou go to possess their land, but for the wickedness of these nations the Lord thy God doth drive them out from before thee, and that he may perform the word which the Lord sware unto thy fathers Abraham, Isaac, and Jacob. It's important that you hang on to that truth that is given there, because little bleeding Christian hearts sometimes get a little nervous when somebody is driven out. It's for their wickedness. God's correcting them. If God loves you, he will correct you. And therefore, he's correcting this wicked people. You might say, well, it's still their property. Why would he drop to teach them a lesson whereby maybe some of them will convert and have eternal life instead of going to hell? That's love. That's tough love. But that's the way our Father operates. Okay, verse 6 to continue. Understand, therefore, that the Lord thy God giveth thee not this good land to possess it for thy righteousness, for thou art a stiff-necked people. In other words, you're hard-headed, stiff-necked, you can't look this way or that to kind of understand what is fair and what is right. You kind of begin to think just for yourself instead of your brothers, what situation they're in. And so it is. But the main thing, that stiff-neckedness, interesting word in the Hebrew, okay? And it kind of defines some of our people very well. You might wonder, well, why can't they see? Well, they're stiff-necked. Verse 7, remember and forget not, don't you dare, how that thou provokest the Lord thy thy God to wrath in the wilderness. From the day that thou didst depart out of the land of Egypt until you came into this place, you have been rebellious against the Lord. I mean, after God opened the Red Sea for them and fed them, Moses has gone up into the hill 40 days. We'll be reporting it here. They're down partying. And they witnessed, you know, you follow the Lord Jesus Christ, you haven't seen him necessarily. They saw all these miracles take place and they still fell short. That's not saying much for them, and you can understand why God gets a little ticked at them. Verse 8, also in Horeb, ye provoked the Lord to wrath so that the Lord was angry with you to have destroyed you. He really could have just done you in. And what it was really the gift from God, having taken care of them, and still they, no repentance, and they provoke. Verse 9, and this is what happened. When I was gone up into the mount to receive the tables of stone, 10 commandments, even the tables of the covenant which the Lord made with you, then I abode in the mount 40 days and 40 nights. I neither did eat bread nor drink water. I mean, I was on my own. He was doing this for them. Verse 10, and the Lord delivered unto me 2 tables of stone written with the finger of God. And on them was written according to all the words which the Lord spake with you in the mount out of the midst of the fire in the day of the assembly. Do you understand what God has done here? God's not doing anything in secret. Before the tables were written on up on the mount, the Ten Commandments, God spoke each word of it to them, and it frightened them to death. So they knew what was on the stones if had they listened. Verse 11, and it came to pass at the end of 40 days and 40 nights that the Lord gave me the 2 tables of stone, even the tables of the covenant. That was his contract. What did God say to Moses? Verse 12, and the Lord said unto me, arise and get thee down quickly from here. For thy people which thou hast brought forth out of the land of Egypt have corrupted themselves. They are quickly turning aside out of the way which I commanded them. They have made them a molten image. And so they did. And you know who was just right at the front of it? Old Aaron himself. The chief priest was right at the head of it. For 40 days, that's probation. They couldn't last that long waiting for the word of God to come down on those tables. Verse 13, furthermore, the Lord spake unto me, saying, I have seen this people, and behold, it is a stiff-necked people. They're hard-headed, won't look this way or that. 14, let me alone that I may destroy them and blot out their name from under heaven, and I will make of thee a nation mightier and greater than they. Whoa, what an offer to Moses. He said, let me just, Moses, don't ask for them, don't fight for them. Let me just destroy the whole bunch, and I will take you and make a mightier nation than ever. Now, this comes down to the point, and maybe deep down, God's testing Moses. Will Moses think of his people or himself? You might think about that a moment. What would you do? Verse 15. So I turned and came down from the mount, and the mount burned with fire, and the 2 tables of the covenant were in my 2 hands. 16, and I looked, and behold, ye had sinned against the Lord your God, and had made you a molten calf. ye had turned aside quickly out of the way which the Lord had commanded you. You could not, just for 40 days, stay in the way of the Lord. 17, I took the two tables and I cast them out of my two hands and break them before your eyes. Moses was upset also. That kind of leaves that crowd in bad shape. If Moses turns on them, God's already ready to make a new covenant with him. Verse 18, but what did Moses do? When he broke his heart, listen to it. But I fell down before the Lord, as at the first 40 days and 40 nights. I did neither eat bread nor drink water because of all your sins which you sinned in doing wickedly in the sight of the Lord to provoke him to anger. And you can see here the hurt and the disappointment. 19, for I was afraid of the anger and hot displeasure wherewith the Lord was wroth against you to destroy you. But the Lord hearkened unto me at that time also, pleaded for him. Verse 20, and the Lord was very angry with Aaron to have destroyed him. And I prayed for Aaron also the same time. I mean, here, the chief priest. I mean, his two eldest sons playing with strange fire, whoop, destroyed them. God was ready to destroy Aaron also, Moses' brother, his own brother. But Moses prayed. God had a tender spot for Moses. God listened. 21, and I took your sin and the calf which you had made, and I burned it with fire, and I stamped it, and ground it very small, even until it was as small as dust. And I cast the dust thereof into the brook that descended out of the mount. You know, that's not all he did. You're not going to have it, but I'm going to go back here and see if I can pick up on this. What did Moses actually do? He made him eat it. He was unhappy with them. Exodus chapter 32, verse 20. And he took the calf which they had made and burned it with fire and ground it to powder and strawed it upon the water and made the children of Israel drink of it. And there you have it. Moses wasn't happy with them at all. Returning to chapter 9, verse 22, listen carefully. And at Taberah, that's the burning. And at Massah, that's the temptation. Boy, were they tempted. And at Kibroth Hathaavah, you provoked the Lord to wrath. Kibroth Hathaavah is the graves of lust. And boy, were they practicing those, digging their own graves in lust as they built their golden calf and the orgies that was transpiring in the very eyes of God, before God. 23, likewise, when the Lord sent you from Kadesh Barnea saying, go up and possess the land which I have given you, that ye rebelled against the commandment of the Lord your God, and you believed him not, nor hearkened to his voice. And a whole generation was destroyed because of that. You know, Father knows what he's doing. Father has a plan of salvation. This whole plan of these events transpired whereby Christ would come forth that would offer salvation to everyone all the way back to the beginning of time of this earth age, that would believe upon him, this great plan of salvation. But the children always tried to murk up the plan of God instead of listening to him. They still do to this day. Look around you. Verse 24, You have been rebellious against the Lord from the day that I knew you. Moses, not all that happy with them, but he still prayed for them. He still stayed with them. 25, thus I fell down before the Lord 40 days and 40 nights, second time. And I fell down at the first, as I fell down at the first, because the Lord had said he would destroy you. He did this for them. Probation, 40 days and 40 nights. 26, I prayed therefore unto the Lord, and I said, O Lord God, destroy not thy people and thine inheritance, which thou hast redeemed through thy greatness, which thou hast brought forth out of Egypt with a mighty hand. Now listen carefully. 27, remember thy servants, Abraham, Isaac, and Jacob. Look not unto the stubbornness of this people, nor to their wickedness, nor to their sin. 28, lest the land which thou broughtest us out say, in other words, back in Egypt, they would say, because the Lord was not able to bring them into the land which he promised them, and because he hated them, he has brought them out to slay them in the wilderness. That's what they're going to say, Lord. And Egypt probably would have said that. That's common reasoning. But then when you have children that rebel to that degree, you can understand the heat

the wrath that has built up in the Lord. And you know something, it might let you understand why Christ would pray that that cup of wrath could, there was some other way we could do this rather than pour that out at the end, because that wrath of God is building again even to this day. And that cup is going to be poured out. I don't know, where are you going to be standing? I hope not under it. I hope you're in good standing with him. I hope you followed the letter he sent you, the commandments, whereby you're in good standing, and that you don't have to worry about the wrath of that cup. 29, yet they are thy people and thine inheritance, which thou broughtest out by thy mighty power and by thy stretched out arm. It was you that did it, God. You did it all on your own. And our Father, so he did. You know, it is not good to disappoint Almighty God. And our people seem to have a gift of doing that, though sometimes they mean well. But rather than paying attention to the Word of God, which gives a clear-cut sign in the right direction to go, to follow, they listen to a bunch of yo-yos off on this side or that, stiff-necked, hard-headed, and they get taken in by nonsense. That's a dangerous path, my friend, especially in this generation of the fig tree. It's a dangerous, dangerous path to take. And you want to see that you're never caught on that path. Why? Because you've got the letter he sent you. Well, how could I get closer to Jesus? He's the Word. He's the living Word. As it's written in the first chapter of St. John, the Word became flesh and walked among us. That's how you get closer to him, through the Word. That's why you study the Word of God, so that you're closer to him. Because in the Word, you know what it takes to please him. And in pleasing him, you bring blessings down upon yourself and your people. How precious that is, and how wonderful to be servants of the living God. Our Father loves his children. Are you one of his children? Do you love him? That's what he wants from you. I guarantee you, you're one of his children, whether you think you are or not, because as it is written in Ezekiel 18:4, all souls belong to God. You're all his, whether you like it or not. His to do with as he pleases. You don't want to anger him too much, because if you don't think he'll smoke you, you're mistaken. Because he smoked a whole generation in the wilderness. And so you want to listen to the Father. He gives opportunity after opportunity after opportunity. But just as they went on and on and on, finally you come up to Kadesh Barnea, one day too late, friend. Don't let that ever happen to you. Chapter 10, verse 1. At that time the Lord said unto me, hew thee two tables of stone, like unto the first, and come up unto me into the mount, and make thee an ark of wood. And here we have the ark, the making of the Ark of the Covenant right here with us, okay. Verse 2, and I will write on the tables the words that were in the first tables which thou breakest, and thou shalt put them in the ark. That's where I want them placed. Do you know what's over the ark? The mercy seat. That's the seat of Christ. It has a Messiah connotation. Verse 3. And I made an ark of chittim wood, and I hewed two tables of stone like unto the first. And I went up into the mount, having the two tables in my hand. Verse 4. And he wrote on the tables, according to the first writing, the Ten Commandments, which the Lord spake unto you in the mount. He wasn't keeping any secrets. I want you to absorb that. God spoke them aloud, audibly, to that group.

0: God's word. Because the last two verses of Revelation chapter 11 tell you where it is. You might as well stop digging if you're digging for it here. Verse 6. And the children of Israel took their journey from Beeroth of the children of Jaakan to Mosera. There Aaron died, and there he was buried. And Eleazar, his son, ministered in the priest's office in his stead. Now, you can see here that God forgave Aaron. This is quite a step. You see, this is why it is written in Romans chapter 11 that God's gifts are given without repentance. I mean, if he gives you a gift, he's not going to change his mind. You're stuck with it. I mean, stuck with it. By that, the explanation is he expects you to come through with it, even if you fall short along the way, to recover and continue the gift. So Aaron, even after, bitterly fell. I mean, encouraged them to build that dumb golden calf. Out of all the gold they'd gather in Egypt, melt her down, make this, I mean, this is really something, a golden calf. The chief priest, I mean, chosen by God, not man, Aaron, Moses' own brother, falling short to that extent, yet God forgave him. And Eleazar, being his third son, the older two were killed because they played with strange fire, the accursed thing. And Eleazar, of course, the equivalent is of the same name, Lazarus, in the Greek in the New Testament. And when Lazarus was raised from the dead, and then so was the priesthood. And so it continued. That's why it's important to you, beloved. For that priesthood is still very much alive for God's elect, always has been, always will be. The remnant that brings forth the truth. Verse 7. From thence they journeyed unto Gudgoda, and from Gudgoda to Jotbath, a land of rivers and waters. Waters and brooks and land of plenty. Okay. Verse 8. At that time the Lord separated the tribe of Levi to bear the Ark of the Covenant of the Lord, to stand before the Lord, to minister unto him, and to bless in his name unto this day. And so it is even unto this day. And so it will be even into the millennium. Next verse. Wherefore Levi hath no part nor inheritance with his brethren. The Lord is his inheritance. You got that? The Lord is his inheritance according as the Lord thy God promised him. And so it is as you read in Ezekiel chapter 44, beginning along about 20 through 25, the priest of the Zadok, which is the God's elect, the just, the upright, in the millennium, they have no inheritance in the acreage, because God is their inheritance, which means what? Well, God owns everything. Therefore, wherever the elect step, they own it, okay? But they don't ride that over anyone, nor do they infringe on anyone else's right. God is their inheritance. That is very difficult to absorb in the flesh as you look forward to the millennium when that transpires, that your inheritance is Almighty God. I'll say that again. If you're one of God's elect, your inheritance is Almighty God himself. It doesn't get any better than that, because he loves you. He loves you from the time he chose you before the foundations of the earth, when God's elect stood against Satan, as it is written in Ephesians in the New Testament, chapter 1, verse 4. I chose you before the foundations of this world, which the Greek noun katabo means the overthrow, the downfall of Satan, Why? Because they were fighting against Satan. They did it then, and they will now as he comes at Antichrist. A wonderful thing for Almighty God to be your inheritance in the kingdom of God. Verse 10 to continue. And I stayed in the mount according to the first time, 40 days and 40 nights. And the Lord hearkened unto me at that time also, and the Lord would not destroy thee. He listened to me. God loved Moses. And Moses, being a shepherd and a man of his word, always said, Lord, I don't talk real good. Well, the Lord said, I'm choosing you anyway. Your brother Aaron can do some of the talking for you. But down to earth, plain man, verse 11. And the Lord said unto me, arise, take thy journey before the people, that they may go in and possess the land which I swear unto their fathers to give unto them. Keeps his word, God always does. And you know, that's a wonderful truth. When God always keeps his word, it means all of his promises are good for you, if you claim them and if you deserve them. Verse 12. And now, Israel, what doth the Lord thy God require of thee? Listen carefully. But to fear the Lord thy God, that's to say to revere him, love him, to walk in all his ways, that's to say the path that he sets forth before you, and Christ is our way, and to love him, that's what he wants from you, is your love, and to serve the Lord thy God with all thy heart and with all thy soul. If you ever want to know what it is that God wants from you, remember chapter 9, verse 12. For if you want to be pleasing to Almighty God, if you want his blessings, remember that. You know something? He could ask for a lot more because he had given a lot more. He had brought him freedom from Pharaoh, fed him in the wilderness all that time, herded them, took care of them, babysit with them. By that I mean feeding them, caring for them. And that's all he asks, is that you love him and obey his word. Period. It's not that difficult. And I know that none of us are perfect, and I know that many times we fall short. But it isn't that hard to please our Father, and he's very forgiving when you repent. That's why he sent his son, and that's why the son was that key point in his plan of salvation. Verse 13, to keep the commandments of the Lord, that's required, and his statutes, that's to say the rituals, which I command thee this day for thy good, not for God's good, not for somebody else's good, but for your own good. Anytime you break the law, you're going to pay. You might say, well, they didn't catch me. I got away with it. Oh, no, it's in your book. It's in the book of life. Until you repent and let God know you're sorry about it, it's still in the book. But on repentance, he'll erase it. So this is why it's for your good. Because if you're not pleasing to God, then certainly you don't have to be the brightest bulb in the drawer to know that if you're not pleasing to God, he's not going to bless you. But if you are pleasing to him, you have earned his blessings, and he gives it with love and with understanding. Our Father is so very fair to us. You fair to him, that's what it takes. Claim his promises, repent of all sins, and love your Father, because he certainly loves you. Don't miss the next lecture. Bless your heart. You listen a moment, won't you please?
1: 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You need to know what the Mark of the Beast is. As it's written in Revelation chapter 13, verse 8, many will be deceived. There is no need for you to be deceived. Christ said in Mark 13, 23, "Behold, I have foretold you all things." 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
0: And there we are, back again, the 800 number, please, 1-800-643-4645. That number is good from Puerto Rico, throughout the U.S., Alaska, Hawaii, all over Canada. If the Spirit moves and you have a question, you share it. Once you do that, please never ask a question about a particular reverend or denomination or organization. We do not judge people. Teach God's Word chapter by chapter, verse by verse. Never apologize for it. Let the chips fall where they may. Those of you that listen by shortwave around the world, always a pleasure. Good to hear from you. And your announcer at the end of the hour will give you our mailing address. Now, you got a prayer request, we can do away with that number and the address. Why? God knows what you're thinking. He's got your number. Okay. Because he created you unique and different than any other being. Your DNA is different, your fingerprints are different, your soul is different. Being unique, God loved you. He wanted someone just like you. But he does want you to love him. Don't forget that. It makes his day, and when you make his day, boy, is he going to make yours. Father, around the globe we come. We ask that you lead, guide, direct, Father. Touch in Yeshua's precious name. Amen. Okay, question time. We're going to go with Marion from Washington. What can I do not to end up in hell because I have bills to pay and I'm unable to do so? Well, I'm thankful that owing money for bills is not a prerequisite to entering heaven. Okay, has nothing to do with going to heaven or going to hell. Don't ever let someone tell you so. What opens the gates of heaven for you is to love the Lord, okay? To love our Father and the Son that he sent as our Savior. And that's it doesn't matter how much money you have or how much money you don't have. It has absolutely zero to do with it. So you love him and get out of usury as best you can. I mean, really tighten down on it. And plan ahead, keep your own books, and never have more going out than you got coming in. Get it under control, you'll do fine, okay? But that has nothing to do with your entrance into the great God's kingdom. Joanne from Georgia. I have a relative who is questioning why God would allow little children to be taken and killed when he could stop it from happening. How would you answer this? Well, it's real simple. When we get to chapter 19 of Deuteronomy, you'll know what God did about it. He gave us the right that if anyone touches one of those children, we execute them. But we don't do that so much anymore. God said if somebody deliberately lies in wait, murders or rapes, we'll find that in chapter 22 of this, verses 20 through 25 of Deuteronomy. Then God knows how to take care of them, and he does. But he said, you let the father of the child cast the first stone. That's the kinsman redeemer. Others will do this publicly. Others will see, and these things will cease happening among you. Well, we don't do that. God said if we would, this wouldn't happen. And a lot of people say, well, I didn't know capital punishment was a deterrent. Hey, they're not going to do it again if they're dead. That's a great deterrent, okay? That you can rest assured. The ability to think in this generation, the ability to political correctness is kind of warped minds. And you're not supposed to go there. Well, I go there, okay? Truth is truth. Left is left and right is right. And straight on is straight on. Don't let somebody con you into malarkey. You know when political correctness ended? It ended when these passengers on certain airliners with political correctness just sit in their seats and let them plow right into buildings. That was political correctness. Don't rock the boat. The towers came down. But then in a field up north, I believe it was Flight 99, with the words, "Let's roll," that ended political correctness. That ended rather that is proper, as some would say, correctness. Say what is true, straight on, and honest, and be about it. Okay. That is politically correct is always usually a bunch of malarkey that some nutcase dreamed up that makes slaves out of free people, and we're not going to have it. I hope that answers your question. We're supposed to do something about it. God told us how to stop it, okay? We need to do that. L.A. from Texas. I was told that James Strong's was not a Christian and therefore we should not utilize his work. What is your opinion of this? Bunch of malarkey. Bunch of malarkey. I don't know who would even say such a thing. They're ignorant when it comes to scholarship, if they would say that. You know, it's a sad state of affairs when a man dedicates his life to the Word of God. And then some idiot would come along and make a statement like that. And then what's worse yet, some people would believe it. You know, the proof's in the pudding. Iva from West Virginia. I want to thank you for helping me to get through the passing of my husband. We were married 46 years. Well, I understand. I wanted to tell you that I believe the only rapture possible was if God calls us home before the Antichrist comes. Am I wrong in believing this? You're right on, Iva. And God bless you. Sorry about the passing of your husband. You're not going to be away from him all that long, I don't think. Sylvia from New Mexico. How can I feel more connected to God? I'm always wanting a closer relationship with our Father. Well, it's real simple. I stated it just a few moments ago in the lecture itself. I said to in St. John chapter 1, it says right there that the Word became flesh and walked among us. And Christ is the living Word. And Christ is Emmanuel, God with us. So if you want to get closer, get in the Word. Study that Word, stay in it, and the Word itself brings the nearness of Almighty God through the Holy Spirit, of course, God's Spirit. Juanita from Nevada, thank you for being a church of Smyrna in Philadelphia. You are so welcome. I can see why two-thirds of God's people follow the Antichrist. Well, you can look around today and take inventory. It would seem that the world is pretty well loaded and locked, ready to fly away. And that's his message. Mitch from Ohio. I am 16 years old and I have two questions. All right. My first question is, after Judgment Day, will we remember our time on the earth? I know from a parable of Luke 16:19 that the rich man remembered his life and family, and I know that the Lord will remove memory of bad things. But what about after Judgment Day? We'll remember earth, and there is just one problem. We won't miss those that don't exist, but we'll remember everything else. My second question is, recently I heard you speak of 200 or so princes of the 7,000 elect. Was that from the word of God? If so, where may I find it? 1 Kings chapter 20, verse 15. I'll repeat it. 1 Kings chapter 20, verse 15. Okay, and Ella from North Carolina. And you're welcome. Thank you for enjoying the program. When Satan is here claiming to be Jesus, is it all right for us to tell a family member or a friend that he is the false one? I tell them now, but I don't know if they understand because they don't ask questions. They just listen. May God continue to bless you and the family and staff. Well, he sure does. No, it's perfectly all right after he appears. We are instructed, don't go out in the byway. That means in the streets. And get caught up. We go for the juggler of the very Satan himself. Excuse me. Pastor Murray, and I'm trying to find a name here. Oh, here it is. Judy from Arizona. I'm confused about where Christ will return. Your teaching of the Bible always led me to believe it would be at the Mount of Olives. On today's lecture, question and answer, you said that since the tribe of Israel was scattered abroad, he will return here in America. I do not want to commit the unpardonable sin. He will return to the Mount of Olives. Okay. I want to make that very clear. But wherever Israel is, he is the wall that protects the unwalled cities. So when you, I am that I am, that's his name. He's wherever he wants to be. But he will return. Do yourself a favor and go to Zechariah and the Minor Prophets and read the 14th chapter, and it will clarify it for you, other than Acts chapter 1. That he left from, he shall return to. Carol from Mississippi. Even if you ask God for forgiveness, do you have to ask everyone? No. There are some people that are not going to forgive you. You can forgive them, and that ends it, okay? Don't. And also, I think there are limits. If you have sin whereby it would hurt someone, and then if you, in your guilt, feel you have to admit that, and it hurts that person all over again, or destroys them, that's not good. You should love them enough to spare them that hurt and know that the Father forgives you. Okay. Scott from Maryland, you have to use your own judgment on those cases. Scott from Maryland, I'm confused. You say that Christ is our Sabbath, but what about the Ten Commandments and other places in the Bible where it talks about keeping the Sabbath as a day? Well, we do. Christ is our high Sabbath, Passover. But there is still a Sabbath in the week. But what do God's elect do on the Sabbath? They work because they're spreaders of the word of God. And Christ did become our Sabbath. You need to read Colossians chapter 2 and read it real close and real well. And know that the better the day, the better the deed. The better the deed, the better the day. The Sabbath was not made for God, but man. A Twin Eagle from Georgia. Is there a false prophet coming before the Antichrist to introduce him? There is always that type, that anti-type, and a forerunner. Just as Elijah was the forerunner of Christ, then so is that forerunner of the Antichrist. Anne from Wisconsin, would you explain the parable of the fig tree? You know, the parable of the fig tree, we have a work on that, and probably if you're really interested, you should order it. But you will find it mentioned in Mark chapter 13. You will find the root of it in Jeremiah 24, where you got both good and bad figs. And then naturally, the very prime root goes all the way back to the Garden of Eden, where the first sin took place in the garden there, and they covered themselves with fig leaves. So knowing what was covered by those fig leaves gives you Satan's offspring, God's offspring, the key of David, and a lot of truth. You need to know the fig tree. LaDonna from Washington. Where in the Bible does it say we are to love our enemies and pray for them? Well, you know, most people in the book of Matthew, but most people misunderstand this, okay? You're supposed to love your children also. But what do you do in loving your children? If they mess up, what do? Tell them you love them? No, you correct them. You chastise them. And so it is with an enemy. You cannot have an enemy doing terrible things to your people without loving him enough to correct him, to don't do that. Sometimes it takes a two before, sometimes it takes a cannon. Okay, that means our army. So whatever it takes, loving the enemy is putting him in his place and teaching him how to behave among civilized people. That's real love. It's tough love, but it works, and that's what God wants. Patrick from Arizona. Question, what scripture says animals will go to heaven? Do they have a commentary in any King James Bible? Well, it's in every Bible. And we know that God loves his animals. And we know they're there because Isaiah chapter 11 declares it. Isaiah chapter 11, good old King James. Summer from Arkansas, age 7. When did Jesus go to heaven? Well, that's a good question for a 7-year-old. You'll find it written in Acts chapter 1, the same chapter that where he comes back to. But Acts chapter 1 declares he was here 40 days after the crucifixion. He made one trip intermediate when he told Mary Magdalena, don't touch me, which means don't hold me up. I've got to go to the Father. And he hadn't been yet, but he was on his way. But he really departed and went to heaven on the 40th day. What happened 10 days later? Pentecost. And that's when we were given the Holy Spirit. Where the Holy Spirit came to comfort us. Linda from New Hampshire, question, from what I understand, we are made in the image of our spiritual bodies. However, we seem to look like our parents too. Do you think we are directly related somehow to our parents from the first earth age? Well, when appearance-wise, yes. God believes in family. God's children are his family. Always has been, was in the first earth age, will be in the next. But you have to remember, we are in spiritual bodies in the next earth age, and as Jesus would tell the brothers, that where 7 of them were married to one woman, which would they be, who would be her husband in the heaven? They don't give or take marriage in heaven. They are as the angels. Why? Because they are angels. And that part of our lives is over, done with. And we're all married to Almighty God, our Father, Ishai, husband. That's what the Hebrew word means. Jeff from South Carolina. Again, I thank God for your service. Well, thank you. After the millennium, will there be heaven? I think God will be on earth. So why would we have heaven? Will God be here on earth forever and ever? The answer is yes, but you got to remember also, wherever God is, that is heaven. And this is why heaven is described as going outward as well as abroad in the great book of Revelation, where we know and understand that the mileage escapes my mind, and I'm surprised it does, but it does. 1,500 miles, a cube, is heaven. Wherever God is, that's heaven. Why? Because it's heaven to be with him. And you wouldn't want to be anywhere else. And God chose earth as his most favorite place in the universe in Ezekiel chapter 16. Travis from Kentucky, you are so welcome. I am 11 years old and I go to a Christian academy of Louis, I won't give that. And we have a Bible study class. We haven't reached our lesson on Revelation yet, but I was skimming through our workbook after I have finished a lesson, and it said that during the tribulation, God would allow Satan to take control of an enemy of Christ, and that he would take Christ's place. From what I understand from listening to you, God will allow Satan to come to earth claiming that he is Jesus Christ. And you are correct. I don't want to go against your study because it sounds like maybe you need to read that again. If they're saying that Satan will come as the false Messiah, the false prophet, then basically they would be saying the same thing. But it is true, as it is written in Revelation chapter 12, Satan's going to be cast out on this earth and he knows but he has a short time. And he goes to deceive God's elect. If that were possible, it isn't. But many people will, as it is written in Mark chapter 13, will be delivered up before him. And that is when we allow the Holy Spirit to speak through us. Do not premeditate what you will say. Therefore, the real truth goes around the world at those trials. And hey, you're a sharp student, and I'm proud of you. You hang tough. Pat from California, what is the difference between judgment seat of Christ and the great white throne judgment? When do these judgings begin? The Christ judgment is really when you die, Christ determines which side of the gulf you go on in paradise. It's the book of life that is your judge, which is to say, your record in the book of life is the judgment as to which side of the gulf you go on. And then naturally at the end of the millennium comes the great white throne judgment. And it is that great white throne judgment that that is the final judgment. And all that offends God at that time and do not love him, they're going to dissipate in that lake of fire. And we go with Jeffrey from California. I understand that all souls come from God, but I am confused as to why we cannot remember what we did or happened in the first earth age. How come we have no memory of it? Will we remember what happened on earth prior to Christ coming after we are in the millennium? I think we will. And I think maybe a lot of people pass off deja vu as just a strange coincidence. But take General Patton. Naturally, that man was a military strategist. He studied war. He knew war. He understood war. And he lived to be that general. And when he was in the Near East, he would go, he said, I was here. So I think that he was almost remembering. Because naturally, before he was ever born to earth, he would have been paying attention to battles. That was his thing. Just my statement, my comment, and I am out of time. I love you all because you enjoy studying Father's Word, most of all. God loves you for it. You know why? Makes his day. And when you make his day, boy, is he going to make yours. We are brought to you by your tithes and offerings. If we've helped you, you help us keep coming to you. Once you do that, bless God. He will always bless you. Most important, though, you listen to me and listen good. You stay in his word every day. In his word is a good day, even with trouble. You know why? Because Jesus, Yeshua, he is the living word.
1: 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We hope you have enjoyed studying God's word here on the Shepherd's Chapel Family Bible Study Hour with Pastor Arnold Murray. 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We invite you to join us for the next in-depth Bible study each weekday at this same time. Thank you for watching today's program, and God bless you.

This has been a long time I've been promising a children's book. This is a book that will help a parent teach their child exactly what God's Word states. Now, this was done by a very good friend and student of this chapel. We have given it, if you would, a binder whereby if there is a page that you feel is too far advanced for your children, then by all means you should remove that particular page. It is done in a material that is even washable, and it takes you step by step into instructing a child, what does God's Word say? And I think you will find it extremely helpful. It is item number 4414.

Liberty in Christ. Now, I know this is going to date this message a little bit, but that's okay. Yesterday, we celebrated the 250th birthday of this great nation, this United States of America. 250 years ago, we declared our independence, our freedom. And by the grace of Almighty God, here we are still today, free. Free to gather, free to study God's Word, many, many freedoms. One of those is free to teach God's Word, chapter by chapter, verse by verse. And beloved, that is a blessing that we should never take for granted. You know, God made a covenant with His chosen people. He promised to bless them, to multiply them, and to bring them to a land that was beautiful and fruitful. And beloved, here we are today. That is right here, this United States of America. Now, this study is not going to go into that real deep, but I would like for you, if you don't understand that and that seems strange to you, we offer a little booklet here called the Abrahamic Covenant, and it will cover it. It is by E. Raymond Capt. I think it's around 50 pages or so. And it will help you biblically lock this nation down as God's chosen people. I think you'll like it. You won't be disappointed. I do thank Father for this great nation. What an amazing gift that He has given us. We thank Him for the men and the women that serve this country, our soldiers, our veterans, our firefighters, law enforcement, all first responders, all that. Without them, it would be really hard to stay free. We do live in the greatest nation in the world. You know, I know there are some out there that would disagree with that, but I don't pay them any mind. You know, I do know we may have a couple